0: Good evening, friends of the inner sanctum. This is your host at the squeaking door again. Just slither in and let me dispel your weariness with a bit of eeriness, And now let's leave the world, temporarily, of course. Tonight's story is called The Lonely Sleep. It's an original radio play by Christopher Mayo, who scribbled it during a nightmare. And our star is Carl Swenson, who plays the role of Archie Gold. Murder is a specter which nudges all of us, anywhere. Most of us will never murder, but can any of us say we never will? Certainly Archie Gold, 30-ish, bald and mild-mannered, never thought he would murder. Archie was the window display man for Greg's department store. At night, the store is a fantastic nightmare of eerie shadows, covered showcases, cavernous depths, and dank, stale odors, with only his own hollow footsteps for sound, because windows are dressed at night. It's night now, and Archie's busy in his storeroom crating his favorite mannequin for shipment to the mannequin factory. Being a lonely man, he talks to the mannequin. And being in love with Esther Newman of the store's accounting office, he naturally calls his favorite mannequin Esther.
1: You've been very mean to me, Esther. The last time I asked you to go out with me, you snickered at me. That's not nice. That's why I had to do this to you.
0: Archie tucked Esther's smooth pink torso into a crate.
1: There. Perfect fit, darling. Perfect.
0: Then Archie wrapped Esther's slim legs and arms in excelsior, tucked them into another crate.
1: So, you wouldn't put your arms around me, darling. Well, you won't get another chance.
0: Then Archie picked up Esther's pretty head and placed it on his workbench.
1: Oh, Esther. I'm so lonely. Why don't people talk to me? Why can't I be popular? What's wrong with me? Why don't you go out with me?
0: What Archie never dreamed was that the real Esther Newman was at that moment slamming the last of her monthly report books closed, flicking off the light, and starting out of the finance office toward the rear door of the store.
1: Oh, Esther, I want to tell you.
0: She stopped by Archie's half-open door when she hears his voice.
1: No, listen to me, Esther, darling. I am making enough money here to buy us a little place over in Jersey. See, all my life, I wanted to love someone like you. You're so beautiful. You will marry me, won't you, darling?
2: Why, Archie Gold. Sitting there proposing to a dummy. And the dummy's name is Esther. What a coincidence.
1: Esther, you worked late. I didn't know. No. I mean, yes. Yes, I give the mannequins names. It's sort of a game. Yeah, a game. That's it.
2: Well, they don't talk back anyhow.
1: No, they don't talk back. But they're sort of kind. They smile at me. And see, I'm lonely. Mm-hmm. I work all night. Esther, will you go out with me Sunday night?
2: Mm-hmm.
1: Please. Just dinner and the movies.
2: Are you kidding? Why don't you ask your dummy friend? Hey, say, what a swell idea. She won't eat much. You can maybe get her into the movies for half price and... When you kiss her goodnight, Archie, she won't slap your face. Why are you looking at me that way?
1: You shouldn't laugh.
2: You're crazy. You're trying to scare me. Yes, that's it. No, you're not. You are crazy. Don't come near her. Archie!
1: You shouldn't laugh.
2: Archie, don't.
1: You shouldn't laugh. My turn to laugh. See? My turn. You shouldn't laugh. People shouldn't laugh when you're lonely.
0: You see, the specter of murder had nudged Archie, and he's obeyed. This was no mannequin at his feet. This was a woman, warm, beautiful, and Then, being scared and lonelier than ever, Archie talked to his mannequins again. This time to Frank, painted and rouged and handsome in Greg's bargain 2950 tweed suit.
1: You heard her laughing at me, Frank. I just couldn't stand her laughing at me again. You look at her, Frank. You'd think she was asleep. Her neck's broken. See, what am I going to do with her? I got to think. Got to hide her. Got to dress the front window, too. The window. Sale of cozy kitten mattresses starts tomorrow. It's a big sale. Sleep on a cozy kitten.
3: I've got it, Frank. The window!
1: I've put her in the window. On a cozy kitten mattress. And nobody will know. And then tomorrow night...
0: So Archie used some pancake makeup, bringing life to Esther's sallowing cheeks and purple lips. He placed her dead weight on a hard truck. He rolled her to the lighted window. An hour later, Esther's corpse, covered with gleaming white sheets and sleazy satin quilts, smiled in peaceful bliss at the empty street. Archie found his work well done.
1: Nothing more to do now. Just wait. I'll go home. And wait. That's a good window. You look very pretty in bed, Esther.
4: I've been watching you, young fella. Yeah. Saw you do the whole thing. What's the matter? I scare you?
1: No, officer. I didn't know.
4: Yeah, been in the doorway across the street watching you. A lot of work to making up one of them windows, ain't there?
1: Yeah. You saw me do the whole window, you mean?
4: Uh-huh. Yeah. Oh. So I put the mattresses in, make the bed, put the signs in, and then fix the lights. Then you put the girl in the bed and fix her face up. Yeah, it's a nice job.
1: Yeah.
4: Say, you look bad, son.
1: Yeah.
4: Anything wrong? You sick?
1: Huh? No. I'm just tired.
4: All through for the night?
1: Yeah, I'll throw. Good night, officer.
4: Good night, young fella, and don't worry about your girlfriend. I'll keep an eye on her every night.
0: So Archie went home, as you or I might have done. Because he'd been too busy setting his little post-mortem stage, the impact of his crime began to seep through only as he neared his rooming house. Maybe the girl in the doorway he passed started him thinking because she laughed.
5: Are you kidding?
0: Just a girl and a date. But you can't blame Archie for hurrying. You would have thought it was Esther, too. Archie hurried. He hurried to the rooming house. He raced up the steps. He had to get to his room, get in and close the door of the world. Close the door. That's it.
1: You can't laugh at me here. They won't find me here. This is my room. Nerves. Stupid running like that. I've got to act normal. Sure, just like nothing happened. I couldn't help it. She made me do it. No, forget about it.
5: Why, Archie Gold...
1: No. You can't laugh now. You're...
5: I'm dead, Archie. Yes, in a way. I'm in Greg's department store.
1: I don't believe in ghosts. It's just my mind, my imagination.
5: That's right, Archie. You're too clever to believe in ghosts. I'm not a ghost, Archie. I'm in your mind. I'm part of you now. Part of you.
1: Get out! Get out! I'll drive you out!
5: Oh, no, Archie. You can't. Unless, Archie. Unless you replace me with someone else.
1: Yes. That might be... Do it. Someone else. Another girl.
0: See? That's how a murderer thinks. Oh, yes, yes. You do the same thing. Archie never thought he would murder. Now he's ready to do it again. Get rid of his conscience to get rid of a voice. Archie lit a cigarette. He poured himself some milk, ignoring the laughter in his brain as he pushed them again.
5: Look at your hands, Archie. Look at them. Oh, crooked and hard and clutching.
3: Well,
5: like they were on my throat.
3: No, shut up!
0: Archie threw himself on the bed and jammed the pillow against his ears. Fell into a dream worse than reality.
3: Hello?
6: Archie Gold?
3: This is Archie Gold.
6: This is Mr. Gregg, Archie. I know this is your time to sleep, but it's important that you get down here right away.
3: Is anything wrong, Mr. Gregg?
6: I can't tell you over the phone. Come down here. Goodbye.
3: All right, Mr. Gregg.
0: After he'd shaved and dressed, Archie felt a little better. After all, if they'd discovered anything, Mr. Gregg wouldn't have called. He'd have sent the police. Feeling of confidence stayed with him until he stood across the street from Gregg's. He lost it then. It dropped with a sickening pain about his heart and a dry pinching about his lips. People were standing three deep in front of his window display. And he caught sight of a policeman's cap following Mr. Gregg's bald head into the store.
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7: And now, the conclusion of this Inner Sanctum mystery on When Radio Was.
0: Well, let's see how good Archie's alibi is. Remember Archie, the lonely little man who dresses Gregg's department store windows at night? He just couldn't stand being spurned by Esther Newman any longer. She laughed at him when he asked for a date, and now Esther is a lifeless mannequin advertising the restful qualities of cozy kitten mattresses in the window display. And Archie enters the store to see what's in store for him.
3: Gregg, I'm,
4: Archie Gold, come in. Close the door. Sit down. My boy, you know Miss Newman and our bookkeeping department?
3: Yes, sir. I knew her, but I'd like a chance.
4: You're going to get a chance, my boy. Before leaving on a week's vacation, Miss Newman completed our annual report.
3: Miss Newman is on vacation?
4: Yes. Which isn't important. The report shows we sold 16 cozy kitten mattresses in 1 year.
3: Well, that's not many, is it, sir?
9: It's terrible. We were stuck with 1,500 of them. Just a minute now. Jenkins.
10: Yes, Mr. Gregg?
4: How many mattresses have you sold now?
10: 802, sir.
4: You hear that, Gold?
3: Yes, sir.
4: 802 mattresses in a couple of hours. And your window display did that. My boy, you're a genius.
3: Mr. Gregg, No.
4: I know just what you're going to say. Any man who has the imagination to put a woman dummy asleep in a window, and such a dummy, so peaceful. How much are we paying you, Archie?
3: $36.47 a week, sir.
4: Starting today, it's $72.94. And a private office, and you're the head window display manager of my three stores. Ha! Stunned you, huh?
3: Everything I've always wanted.
4: What's more, I've had pictures taken of that window with the crowds, and the paper promised to run it in tonight's edition. With your name. Good?
3: Yes, sir. I want you to know, sir, I appreciate it.
4: Oh, nonsense. Gregg knows a bargain. Now go home to bed again, or take tonight off.
3: Oh, no. I have work to do.
4: Ah, got more good ideas? Good.
3: Mr. Gregg.
4: Yes, my boy.
3: If the mattresses are selling so well, we won't need the display. I can take it out
4: tomorrow. Oh, nonsense. Don't touch it. We'll run this sale for 2 weeks. I just ordered 1,500 more mattresses.
0: Success and popularity was sweet to Archie's taste. But Archie knew a corpse, no matter how beautiful, cannot survive the sun beating through glass for long. And Archie knew that. It was a wretched rainy night. Greg's department store had long since closed its doors. The night belonged again to Archie. Now he had a nasty job to do. He drew the curtains across the big window. The officer was watching again. Esther was just a mannequin now, a mannequin of flesh and bones, but a mannequin. And Archie spoke to his mannequins.
1: You've had a hard day, Esther, darling, haven't you? Well, it's all over now. You never did anything for me alive. Dead, you brought me success. Now I've got to send you away. You're stiff and cold, Esther. And you can't laugh now, can you?
0: Esther couldn't laugh. And Archie opened the crates which contained the mannequin he had originally planned to ship. With a few simple tools and lots of work, he made Esther, the real Esther, conform to his original shipment. A torso. A pair of heads.
1: That's the alley door. Somebody's there. Gee, a cop, maybe. I've got to act natural. After all, she's well hidden.
11: Could I come in? Please, I'm so wet and tired.
1: A girl. It's a girl. Yes. Come in. Get out of that rain.
11: Thanks.
1: Why, you poor kid, you're soaked. Come into the workshop. I've got a heater in there.
11: Gosh, thanks.
1: She was sent to me. Someone to take Esther's place. Feel better now?
11: Yeah, lots better. You're very kind.
1: How did you happen to pick this store to knock at?
11: Well, the alley seemed a good place to get out of the wind. It started to rain, and I saw your light.
1: Oh, I see. And you're broke.
11: Yeah. The usual story. I came to town from Philly to get a job. Job was there, all right, but the boss wasn't on the level.
1: Well, don't you have a home? A parents or a husband, I mean?
11: No.
1: A shame. Stay right there now. I'll be right back.
11: You're not leaving me, are you?
1: No. I'm going to get a blanket to put across your shoulders. I'll be right back.
0: Of course he'd be right back. Wasn't this just what he needed? Another mannequin to satisfy Esther's voice? Made sense. The second time, it's easier. It always is.
1: Don't move, May. Huh? I'll put it across your shoulders.
11: All right. You're a very lonely man, aren't you, Mr. Gold?
1: How do you know that?
11: Because I like you.
1: How does that prove I'm lonely?
11: I like lonely people.
1: Why?
11: Because I'm terribly lonely myself.
1: I got some coffee in the thermos here. I'll get you some.
11: I like it here. I like to look at the mannequins, especially that handsome one there. What do you call him?
1: What do you mean, call him?
11: Well, you must talk to him. I would.
1: You're wonderful. You understand. Yeah, I do. I do talk to him. His name's Frank. Frank, meet May. May, this is Frank.
11: Hello, Frank. I'm sleepy, Frank.
1: Oh, May. Why did you come tonight? Why couldn't you have come two nights ago? You're sleepy?
11: Mm-hmm. I'm warm and sleepy.
1: Look, I have 3 hours before my window has to be finished, and I have an errand that'll take me about an hour. You climb into the bed in the window and...
11: People will see me in the window.
1: No, the curtains are drawn. I'll wake you when I get back.
11: All right. Looks like the kind of bed I could sleep on forever. Forever.
0: Doesn't always work out the way you plan it, see? Archie didn't want to murder Esther, but he did. Archie wants to murder May, but he'd rather not. Well, Archie drew the satin quilts over May. She smiled, closed her eyes with a murmured thanks, and was asleep. Archie knew now he loved her, that he must never listen to her speak again. While Archie carried the crates containing Esther's remains into the station wagon in the alley, a little man with a sad, droopy face and a derby hat argued with the night captain of the local police station.
12: I tell you, I know what I'm talking about. I stopped at Greg's window 4 times today. I know a corpse when I see one.
4: Well, I saw that window, too. That's a dummy in that bed. I know a dummy when I see one.
12: I don't doubt that, Captain. You've had more experience with dummies than I have, but I've had more experience with corpses than you have. That's a dead girl in the bed.
4: Now, what makes you so sure?
12: I've been an undertaker for 40 years. My name is Huzak. My establishment is down the block from Gregg's store on 10th Street.
4: Okay, we'll check. Operator, get me Mr. Gregg. Yeah, Gregg's department store. Of course it is home. What else at this hour?
0: Archie had a plan. Excitement gripped him. But that habit of years was strong, and he talked to Esther as he piled her 3 coffins into the station wagon in the alley.
1: Don't you worry, Esther. In a half hour, you'll be at the bottom of the river. You shouldn't have laughed, Esther. Then I'll come back to May.
0: Sure. Archie had a plan, all right. But it didn't include the little old undertaker who knew a corpse when he saw one, or an angry, sleepy Mr. Gregg, or a confused police captain, who were right then coming to a stop in front of the store.
9: This is an outrage, a preposterous, fantastic farce. Getting me down here in the middle of the night to prove I have a corpse in my window.
4: I know, Mr. Gregg. I feel silly about it myself, but Mr. Huzak here seems so sure.
12: The curtains are drawn in front of the window. We'll have to go inside.
9: In a minute, you're all going to look very silly. There. Does that look like a corpse?
4: No. You're right. It's not a corpse. It isn't a dummy either.
12: She's alive. Breathing.
4: Something queer here. I'm going to look around outside.
9: Archie! Archie, go! Archie! Archie!
0: He didn't hear himself being paged. But at the entrance of the alley, he saw the police car in front, and he heard the police captain shouting from the sidewalk. That was when Archie decided it was better to be lonely. The lonelier, the better.
1: They found out. That's the police. They said they found out.
9: Hey, you!
1: Got to get away now. Got to. They won't catch me. They won't.
2: Got the lights, Fred.
1: I gotta go through.
2: Faster. Faster! Why can't it go faster? The truck! Turn right!
0: No one ever heard Archie's last words. They bubbled through his torn throat as he lay in the glass-smashed window through which he'd crashed. No one.
1: I'm so lonely. May, so lonely.
4: Well, Gregg, here's your Archie Gold. Bet those crates will be interesting.
9: Awful. Awful.
4: Yeah, quite a mess.
0: No one was cruel enough to point out a gruesome bit of grisly humor. The lonely little man who'd spent so much time in display windows had created his final masterpiece. Archie had decorated his last window in Husak's funeral parlor. The lesson we learned from tonight's story is

0: I think you'll be convinced, too.
1: Well, I have to run along now, folks. Got some shopping to do in Greg's department store. What? Oh, I know it's late, but, you see, Archie and I shop at night to avoid the shrouds, you know. By the way, this month's Inner Sanctum mystery novel is Puzzle for Wantons by Patrick Quentin. Oh, and here's a special announcement. Next week's Inner Sanctum story, directed by Hyman Brown and brought to you by Lipton Tea and Lipton Soup. Next week's story is about a man whose dreams always come true. All he has to do is to dream that somebody's being murdered and... Enough to keep you awake, isn't it? Oh, until we meet again next Tuesday, you dream of me and I'll dream of you. Now it's time to close the squeaking door, so... Good night. Pleasant dreams.

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1: From September 25th, 1945, The Lonely Sleep. Love the juxtaposition of Paul McGrath's creepy yet droll hosting and the Lipton Tea spokesperson Mary Bennett's happy, upbeat sales pitch. Lead actor Carl Swinson was born in Brooklyn, New York, and he originally planned to become a medical doctor before moving into acting. He made several appearances on the Broadway stages in the 1930s and 40s, including a leading role in the Arthur Miller play The Man Who Had All the Luck. 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Swenson played the title characters on both The Adventures of Father Brown and Mr. Chameleon. I'm Greg Bella, moving on, because up next on When Radio Was, it's our weekly visit with Mary Foster, the editor's daughter, right after this break.
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4: Kroger Bread, the brand new bread with a twist, brings you Mary Foster, the editor's daughter, transcribed. Now, Mary Foster, the editor's daughter. When we left the Fosters last time, Jerry Dalton had called on Mary in tears and panic. George Peters wired Jerry, telling her not to come to New York to marry him, as his plans were changed. At the moment, Mary is trying to quiet Jerry with a cup of tea.
5: Now, Jerry, I know how you feel about it, but it isn't going to help matters any to worry too much.
6: But what did he mean by that telegram?
5: Well, he probably meant just what he said in it.
6: Oh, but listen to it. Don't come to New York. Changing plans, we're right. Changing plans. That must mean he's changing plans for our wedding. It can't mean anything else, Mary.
5: Well, darling, what if it does? Perhaps the change will be for the better. Who knows?
6: But he probably means he's changed his mind about wanting to marry me.
5: Oh, no, he hasn't, dear. And if you were in a calmer frame of mind, you'd realize it. I don't know what George means by this any more than you do. I haven't the faintest idea what he's got in mind. But I do know that he's absolutely dependable. And furthermore, he's very much in love with you.
6: Well, I do hope you're right, but I just can't understand this at all. He's had time to write me since I got this wire.
5: Well, you'll probably hear from him later on today.
6: Pretty late in the afternoon to be hearing from him now. Didn't Jack Kelsey say anything about George when he was here?
5: No.
6: Didn't he even tell you how George was getting along in his new job?
5: No, Jerry, he didn't even mention George. But I'm sure he would have if George hadn't been getting along well.
6: Well, anyway, I do wish I'd hear something. This waiting around is just agonizing.
5: Yes, I know, dear. Oh.
7: Well, having a cup of tea, you two?
5: Yes, have some, Dad?
7: Oh, no, I guess not, thanks. I figure I'll wait till supper time. Oh, by the way, here's a telegram for you, Jerry.
6: Oh, thank you.
7: Yeah, I was coming past the telegraph office. Simmy stuck his head out and said you was in earlier asking for word from George Peters. And he said you told him you'd be over here if anything come through. So he gave me that to give to you.
6: Mary, read this. For goodness sake, read it.
5: May have to postpone wedding for a while. Sorry. We'll explain soon, George.
6: Oh, I knew it. I had a feeling all along he didn't want to marry me now. Now he's just trying to break the news to me gently.
5: I don't believe that, dear. I still feel that George means exactly what he says.
6: But this telegram doesn't tell me any more than the other one did, really.
5: Look, Jerry, how would it be if I put in a call to Pictures Weekly right now to see if I can find out what the story is?
6: Oh, I don't care.
5: Well, why don't you come on in the living room and I'll call right now?
6: No, I'll wait here. I'm sorry to carry on like this, Mr. Foster.
7: Oh, well, now that's all right as far as I'm concerned, Jerry. You don't have to mind me a single bit. I tell you, maybe you'd rather be by yourself, though, for the time being, so I'll just go into the living room with Mary.
6: All right.
7: Yeah.
5: Long distance, please.
7: Say, what is all this fuss about,
5: well,
7: Mary?
5: Well, just a minute. This is Mary Lord speaking, and I'd like to talk to George Peters at Pictures Weekly Magazine, New York.
7: You mean to say that...
5: No, I'm sorry, I haven't got the phone number, but I think their offices are on Madison Avenue.
7: Well, I can't make it
5: all... All right, thank you very much.
7: Mary, what is the idea of George telegraphing a thing like that? Postpone the wedding? Is that... What does he mean by it?
5: Darling, as I told Jerry, I don't know what he means. That's why I'm calling now. I'm going to try to find out.
7: You don't suppose he's gone and got himself into some sort of trouble down there in New York, do you?
5: Well, such as what?
7: Well, with the police, maybe.
5: With the police? No. Why would he get into trouble with the police?
7: Well, maybe he ain't. I hope he ain't, anyway. But you recall that... There's kind of a harum-scarum streak to George, you know, and it crops out every now and then. For instance, when he first got to Valley Springs, he walked into the wrong house, thinking it was ours. When the old lady got home, there he was in the kitchen, eating out of her icebox. And after that, he had a spell of going around shooting blunt arrows at Amelia.
5: Yes, I know, but Bill Nelson explained all that to us. It was simply that George has an inferiority complex and wanted to announce himself to the town.
7: Well, he announced himself, all right. It's a wonder he ain't in jail here right now on account of it. You know, we had a terrible time getting Jim Drew to let him go. But the point is, if he'd do such zany things here, Why, he might down in New York. And the New York police, they most likely wouldn't be so lenient about him eating out of strange iceboxes and shooting arrows at folks.
5: Oh, well, he wouldn't do that in New York, Dad. I know he wouldn't.
7: What proof have you got that he wouldn't?
5: Well, I haven't got any, of course, but...
7: Oh, you ain't got no...
5: That's probably my call. Just a minute. Yes? Oh, thank you. Hello? Hello, editorial office? George? I'm sorry. Is George Peters there?
7: Is he?
5: Oh. Well, are you sure?
7: Is he there?
5: Since when? Oh, I see.
7: Is he gone?
5: Well, thank you very much. Bye.
7: What'd they say?
5: He doesn't work there anymore.
7: Uh-huh.
5: At least that's what the man I talked to said.
7: Yeah, well, now, ain't that something?
5: Man said he got through the end of last week.
7: My gracious, you know, I could be right about that. I hate like blazes to think so, but... Wouldn't surprise me a mite, Mary, if George...
5: Oh, for goodness sake, Dad, let's be a little optimistic about this.
7: Oh, yes, of course, that's all right. But what'd he get through for? According to what Kelsey said, George was doing a good job of work for him, and they liked him. Only alternative I can see is that he got in a jam, and they just had to...
0: You're listening to Mary Foster, the editor's daughter, on When Radio Was. We'll be right back.
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9: Scattered showers and thunderstorms drop across the eastern portion of the region tonight, with partly cloudy skies and lows in the mid-60s. To the west, skies remain clear with lows in the low to mid-50s. Isolated patches of fog pop up early Sunday morning in north-central Kansas and central Nebraska. Isolated rain showers throughout the morning in the far east. Through the afternoon, we'll see highs reach into the 70s and low 80s across the north, mid-80s in the south, with partly sunny conditions across the region. Monday, highs in the upper 70s and low 80s. Spotty rain showers pop up in the northeast with mostly cloudy conditions. In the west, south winds at 15 miles per hour gust to 30. Rain showers and thunderstorms pop up across the region on Tuesday as a system of low pressure brings moisture in from our south. Showers continue through the middle of the week.
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7: According to what Kelsey said, George was doing a good job of work for him, and they liked him. Only alternative I can see is that he got in a jam, and they just had to fire him.
6: Did you get him, Mary?
5: No, he wasn't there.
6: Did they say where he was?
5: Well, no, they didn't, dear, but it seems that he's left the magazine. That's all I know about
6: him. Oh, dear.
10: All right to come in?
7: Yes, yes, sure thing, Doc. Come on in.
5: Hello, Bill.
10: Hi. What's the matter, Jerry?
6: I don't know where George is, or what's happened to him, or anything about him.
5: She just had a wire from him, Bill, saying it might be necessary to postpone the wedding.
10: Oh, well, that's rather upsetting, I know, Jerry, but perhaps I can cheer you up a little. I had a phone call from George not more than an hour ago.
6: You did? From New York?
10: Uh-huh.
6: Is he all right?
10: Well, apparently he is. He sounded very cheerful indeed.
7: Well, say, it's a relief to me to hear that. Because for a few minutes there, I wasn't so sure.
5: Dad.
7: But what...
6: What did he say to you, Bill? Why didn't he call me? He knows where to reach me by phone.
10: Well, just a minute, Jerry. One thing at a time, please. As I say, George sounded very cheerful, very much like his old self, especially when he told me that he was coming back to Valley Springs tonight.
6: Tonight?
10: And that he'd like to sleep on the couch in my apartment, if possible.
5: Well, for goodness sake.
7: Yeah, what's the matter with him sleeping in his old room here in the house? We kind of figure that's his room, don't we, Mary?
5: Yes, of course.
6: But why didn't he telephone me? I just can't understand. Did he say anything about the wedding, Bill?
10: No, he didn't mention it. I think the whole thing is, Jerry, that he just wanted to surprise you. But I thought I'd better let you know about the call so you wouldn't suddenly decide to start from New York.
6: Anyway, I at least know that he's coming back. Thanks for your trouble, everybody.
5: Oh, wait a minute, Jerry. Where are you going?
6: Home.
5: Well, now, I've got a better idea than that. Why don't you go up in my room for a while and lie down and take a rest, and then have supper with us? I'll tell Amelia you won't be home for supper.
7: Yes, I second that motion most heartily, Jerry. Do you good to eat away from home tonight, and then later on, if you want us to, we'll all go down to the depot and meet George when he comes in.
6: I'm not at all sure I want to meet George. or even see him again.
5: No, you don't mean that, dear. You know you don't. Come on, I'll go upstairs with you.
7: How about you, Doc? Can't you stay, too?
10: Well, I'd like to, Henry, but I'm afraid I won't be able to make it tonight. I've got a call to make out at Four Corners, but thanks for the invitation just the same.
7: Well, you're welcome any time, Doc. Just as welcome as the flowers in May. I want you to know that. Oh, by the way, George is coming in by train, ain't he?
10: Yes, on the Cannonball, 8 o'clock.
7: Say, what do you make of all this business anyway, Doc? There, George was doing mighty well down there. All of a sudden, he ain't got his job anymore. Now, do you suppose he got fired, or did he just plain quit?
10: I don't know, although I have an idea that he quit. This is no surprise to me, Henry, his coming back to Valley Springs. I've been expecting it daily.
7: You have? How so?
10: Well, I think I've told you before that, in my opinion, George is not a big city person. He has a certain type of rather easygoing individuality that seems to find its best expression in a town of this size rather than in New York. I've known that for a long time. So I think he just took it as long as he could and rebelled and fired up his job.
7: Well, of course, I suppose that could be it. You figure, Doc, that he's coming back here for good?
10: Possibly, although he didn't tell me his plans. If he has decided to come back here for good, I think it's one of the wisest decisions he's ever made.
7: Well, maybe we'll find out when he gets here. I'd like nothing better than to have him on the Sentinel. That is, I mean, pay him to work for me. But, of course, as you know, Doc, the income of the paper don't justify taking on anybody else.
10: George has an income of his own. It's not large, but it's enough for him and Jerry to get along on. And on that basis, he can do freelance writing here in Valley Springs and mail it out and no doubt add to his income materially.
7: Yes, I wouldn't be surprised. But I wonder why he didn't telephone to Jerry.
10: You know, I think the real reason is, Henry, that he wants to talk to her personally. You see, George has the idea that Jerry really wants to live in New York and that he's got to talk her out of it, which she couldn't very well do over the telephone.
7: No, I can see your point. Yes, it could be that.
10: Anyway, we'll see what we'll see.
7: One thing is certain. I'll be glad when all these matrimonial ventures are over and done with. Honest, Doc, women nowadays, they can make more hue and cry over the matter of getting married. Never used to be that way, as I recall it. I mean, when Martha and me got married, it was a pretty calm procedure. It didn't involve half a dozen other folks.
10: It does seem to be a rather complex age now, doesn't it, Henry? Well, I've got to be going along.
11: See you later.
7: All right. Bye, Doc. Gracious sakes. Sometimes I kind of wish that Mary, that she'd cotton more to Doc Nelson than she does. Because to my mind, there is one of nature's noblemen. There is one of the finest young fellows living.
12: If Dr. Bill Nelson is right about George's plans, will Jerry object? Perhaps we'll hear more about this next time. And now, in just a moment, Henry Foster will bring us a few words of homely philosophy. And now, Henry Foster.
7: Did you ever stop to think about perfection? Well, sir, I've been thinking about it lately. And I agree with that fellow that said that perfection ain't in doing extraordinary things, but in doing ordinary things extraordinarily well. Kind of seems to me that we can apply that to our own daily lives. Well, see you soon. Bye.
12: Be sure to join us again tomorrow at the same time for another exciting transcribed chapter of Mary Foster, the Editor's Daughter.
3: From the late 1940s, that indeed, Mary Foster, the Editor's Daughter. 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I'm Greg Bell, and earlier we had Carl Swinson starring in The Lonely Sleep as produced for the Inner Sanctum Mysteries. My question is about his final acting credit. He played lumber mill owner Lars Hansen on a very popular 1970s, early 80s Western historical television drama based on the works of author Laura Ingalls Wilder. I'll name it and then wrap up when radio was right after this break.
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3: Welcome back to When Radio Was. Before the break, I was talking about a 1970s, early 80s TV series based on the books of Laura Ingalls Wilder and starring Michael Landon, Karen Grassley, Melissa Gilbert, and Carl Swenson. The answer is Little House on the Prairie. It was Swenson's final role. He played Walnut Grove founder and lumber mill owner Lars Hansen. Passed away in 1978 while the series was still in production. I'm Greg Bell and we're done, but hey, remember to stop by the website, whenradiowas.com. Until next time, I bid you farewell.
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24: From the farmers and ranchers of Farm Bureau, this is Farm Weekend. USDA recently moved to streamline the farm loan process, but it's only one piece of the farm economy puzzle. Chad Smith has the details.
25: The USDA has announced several changes to its farm loan program as farmers face tighter margins and greater credit demand. Danny Munch, an economist with the American Farm Bureau Federation, says the changes should help farmers access the program.
26: First, they're making a fast-track application process permanent for qualifying direct loan borrowers, which has already reduced processing time by about 8 days in the pilot. They're also giving experienced lenders more authority to process guaranteed loans with less paperwork and fewer layers of review. They're also moving away from largely paper-based applications toward electronic processing beginning 2027.
25: Munch said that while this is a great step toward modernization, the biggest remaining issue is increasing farm ownership and farm operating limits to make sure they reflect the actual cost of farming today.
26: Farmland values, equipment costs, production expenses have increased dramatically. The proposed farm bill would raise those limits to $850,000 and $700,000. $150,000 respectively. It would also increase guaranteed loan limits and double the microloan limit to $100,000. And there's real demand for those programs.
25: He said USDA can improve the loan process, but needs Congress to actually increase loan limits through a farm bill.
26: They can cut paperwork at USDA, modernize technology, but it can't independently raise those limits without a federal law change. That's why the farm bill is so important. It gives Congress the opportunity to update those limits that truly reflect today's farm economy. And that's why we're hoping to get this farm bill across the finish line soon.
25: Stay tuned to FB.org for updates. Chad Smith, Washington.
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4: 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Thankfully, the x-rays and scans were negative. I was bruised and sore, but a lot luckier than I deserved to be. Farm work often involves routines we've done hundreds of times, but there's no substitute for taking a few extra seconds to be safe. Farm safety might cause a slight delay, but it helps make sure you get home at the end of your day.
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6: News this hour from Town Hall, I'm Mary Rose. President Trump is posting on social media today. Correspondent Richard Boyd has the details.
8: President Trump posted an image early Saturday morning on his Truth Social platform of the Strait of Hormuz labeled Trump Strait in the first public indication of his thinking after Iran proposed the New Deal and suggested it might help the president ahead of the midterm elections. The White House on Friday said only that U.S. officials were having positive and constructive conversations with mediators on the Iran war. Earlier in the week, Iran held hours of indirect talks with the U.S. Richard Boyd reporting.
6: The 2026 midterm campaign heating up in North Carolina is drawing national attention. On Monday, Vice President J.D. Vance was in Greensboro to campaign for Republican Senate nominee Michael Whatley, who faces former Democrat Governor Roy Cooper in the race for the Senate seat that will be vacated by outgoing Senator Tom Tillis. The race could impact the Republicans' slim Senate majority. Vice President J.D. Vance says when Democrats were in charge, the American people suffered.
5: But for years, for 4 years under Joe Biden and congressional Democrats, America was run by a party that prioritized the needs of everybody else, everybody but you. They prioritized massive corporations. They prioritized the far left NGOs. They prioritized illegal immigrants. And of course, as I've learned over the past few months, they prioritized a whole lot of fraudsters. And we know exactly what happened as a result.
6: Vice President J.D. Vance says during the Biden administration, the American economy was in crisis. More on these stories at townhall.com.
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10: This is The Making of America from the Jefferson Media Group. In August of 1814, 60 British warships with an estimated battle force of 8,000 troops anchored in the harbors outside New Orleans. Their believed objective was to capture New Orleans, thereby stopping the westerly expansion of the United States. Major General Andrew Jackson ordered his force of 6,000 troops to dig in and reinforce the town's fortifications. The actual battle began on January 8, 1815, and was over in 30 minutes. American losses were 71 killed, while the British lost over 2,000 troops, including their two commanding major generals, Edward Pakenham and Samuel Gibbs. This has been The Making of America. I'm Michael Emerson, and you can visit us at jeffersonmediagroup.com.
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24: 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USDA recently moved to streamline the farm loan process, but it's only one piece of the farm economy puzzle. Chad Smith has the details.
25: The USDA has announced several changes to its farm loan program as farmers face tighter margins and greater credit demand. Danny Munch, an economist with the American Farm Bureau Federation, says the changes should help farmers access the program.
26: First, they're making a fast-track application process permanent for qualifying direct loan borrowers, which has already reduced processing time by about 8 days in the pilot. They're also giving experienced lenders more authority to process guaranteed loans with less paperwork and fewer layers of review. They're also moving away from largely paper-based applications toward electronic processing beginning 2027.
25: Munch said that while this is a great step toward modernization, the biggest remaining issue is increasing farm ownership and farm operating limits to make sure they reflect the actual cost of farming today.
26: Farmland values, equipment costs, production expenses have increased dramatically. The proposed farm bill would raise those limits to $850,000 and $750,000, respectively. It would also increase guaranteed loan limits and double the microloan limit to $100,000, and there's real demand for those programs.
25: He said USDA can improve the loan process, but needs Congress to actually increase loan limits through a farm bill.
26: They can cut paperwork at USDA, modernize technology, but it can't independently raise those limits without a federal law change. That's why the farm bill is so important. It gives Congress the opportunity to update those limits that truly reflect today's farm economy, and that's why we're hoping to get this farm bill across the finish line soon.
25: Stay tuned to FB.org for updates. Chad Smith, Washington.
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4: 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I was bruised and sore, but a lot luckier than I deserved to be. 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Farm safety might cause a slight delay, but it helps make sure you get home at the end of your day.
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15: We got your power rankings this week with a new team at the bottom of the Big 12 and two new teams in the top three. That's right. I'm Pete Mundo, Heartland College Sports. Welcome in. Glad you're joining us. This league is nuts. You can't predict this thing week to week. So thanks for being here. If you're sick of the SEC and the Big Ten bias in college football media, subscribe right now before we get those power rankings counted down. We'll start at 16. We'll go to 1. And then we always have fun with this live show. We get to your mailbag. Whatever questions you want to ask, pop them in the chat. Let's do it. And let's have some fun. Now, you're not having fun this week if you are a UCF fan, because the UCF Knights are number 16 in my power rankings this week. I'm sorry. I'm sorry, Knights fans. You know I'm high on you guys, okay? You know I want the Knights to be good. I predicted, I'm kind of embarrassed to say, 9-3 for this team. I don't feel good about it right now. Okay, I don't. Oh my gosh. But I did predict them there. But right now, I've got them at 9 and I've got them at number 16, okay? They barely, and I'm choking on my own words here. And I'm choking on my words just talking about them. Jeez. So, you got the Alonzo Barnett injury. You have a tough first half against Georgia State. The defense does not look any good. It's a rough scene right now for the UCF Knights. And I moved them down from 14 last week. I put them at 16. That's where they belong, TBD. At number 15, the Kansas Jayhawks are there. They were 15 last week. That's, frankly, probably where they should be for the foreseeable future. And they now lost to Missouri. They lost to Arizona State. Saturday was not pretty. You'll want to find some highlights with the defense, so be it. That's your prerogative. I don't know if Isaiah Marshall can be JD6 reincarnated. I'd say not right now, but we'll see. KU's at 15. At number 14, TCU. Moving up two slots. All right, I'll say this much. Jaden Craig's improved at quarterback, all right, since that UNC game. He now leads the Big 12 in passing yards, is tied for top three in passing touchdowns, top five in passer rating. The competition's not great, but considering how week zero went against the Tar Heels, it is definitely a step in the right direction for TCU. At number 13, I'm going with the Baylor Bears. They were at 13 last week. I'm holding them there after beating Louisiana Tech. Let's see what's going on at quarterback, if they can get Lagway all figured out. And now you move ahead to Big 12 play, and let's see if Dave Aranda can keep his job. I've got Baylor at number 13. At number 12, the Cincinnati Bearcats are there. They were 7 last week. Hey, when you're down 28-7 in Miami of Ohio, I'm sorry. I got to knock you down a few slots here. Plus, that Boston College win. Listen, we know that BC was not going to be very good this season. That's not something that is news to anybody. But what I will say is that the win looks weaker by the week. Do with that what you want. But Cincinnati is number 12 this week in those Big 12 power rankings. At number 11, I've got Colorado. And I see this from, where is it? Artistically Incredible says, Pete, don't worry, I had Colorado as my dark horse in the Big 12. I would say that's not looking very good. I had Colorado as my week one, number one power ranked team for their win over Georgia Tech, which was deserved. But like I said, I do these power rankings based on what you've actually done, not what I think you're going to do. And going on the road and beating Georgia Tech was a very good win in week one. And then they play like garbage against Weber State, even though they won by 30 points. It's an FCS team. They get blown out by 35 by Northwestern, which, my gosh, they made Northwestern look like Ohio State. And then you got guys laughing after the game, and Deion's calling them out in the postgame press conference. It is a mess for the Buffaloes, an absolute mess. So they're at number 11, down from number 4. At number 10, Iowa State, at number 10, quietly moving up those power rankings. And listen, I'm not going to go nuts. I like the defense. Boy, could they really show you something this week against Utah. Utah may be the most explosive offense in the Big 12. With Ficklin and Dampier and all the talent in the O-line, that may be the most explosive offense in the Big 12. Iowa State gets them on their home turf this weekend. Underratedly intriguing game, but I got to see it this weekend to really buy into what's going on there with Jimmy Rogers on that defense. I'll put them at number 10. But hey, that's up from number 12. They're quietly moving up the power rankings. Number 9, Arizona. They were 10 last week. Slow start against Northern Illinois. They eventually get it going, of course, in that second quarter into that second half. They win very comfortably. But, you know, right now you'd say their best game was probably a loss to BYU. And those first three quarters were really good. Really, the first half was very good. And then the second half, the wheels kind of fall off and the offense completely stalls out. But I've got them at number 9. Just because they don't have a great win. And in the end, you know, you got to have a great win. Arizona State's number 8, up from number 11. Got their Big 12 opening win on Saturday against Kansas in London. Not the prettiest game. Defense well ahead of the offense. Let's never do that again, Big 12. And that caps off like a 9-day road trip from College Station to overseas before a well-deserved week off in Tempe. But let's not do it again. Arizona State's number 8. At number 7, we've got the Houston Cougars. Last week, they were 6. Now they're 7. Dropping one spot after that loss to Texas Tech, which they were a foot away from tying on a 2-point conversion to go to overtime. But, you know, here we are. And it's a solid top 25 team. I think the offense is going to have to carry this team this year. If they want to be in Arlington for a Big 12 championship, I've got them at number 7 in this week's power rankings. At number 6, the Kansas State Wildcats. Last week they were 5. I got them at 6. Tulane, you know, whatever. They were due. They had a perfect first two games against lesser competition. Tulane's a good program in the playoff last year. I know most of those guys are gone, but they got a good program going out of the AAC. And they got to win. It really, I didn't bump them down because of anything they did or did not do. More so just what's happened in front of them the last week of football. At number 5, it's Oklahoma State. Blew out Murray State. Still have that great Oregon win in their back pocket from a couple of weeks ago. And if not for that Tulsa loss, they may be number 1 in the power rankings this week. I'm just saying. Oklahoma State's number 5. I have Utah at number 4, down from number 2. Yeah, they beat Utah State 33-0. But once again, how do I do these power rankings? I do them based on what you've actually done and who you played. Not what I think you're going to do. Not what I thought you were going to do a month ago when the season wasn't yet underway. I don't do it like that. And I think anyone who does do it like that, even AP poll voters who do it like that, that's a disservice. It's a disservice to your listeners, to your readers, to your viewers. It just is. Why is your August 1st bias at all involved with how you analyze a team right now? The only sport that we're dumb enough to do it in is college football. No other sport does this, where we care in some ways more about a meaningless preseason poll than we do about what you've actually accomplished on the field so far this season. That's the only way to do it. That's why these are power rankings. And that's how power rankings should be done. Hot take, but it should be about what you've actually done. I've got Utah at number four. The Arkansas win's fine, but, you know, it's not one of the better Power Four wins so far in the Big 12. You wouldn't say that. The teams in front of them have better Power Four wins than Utah does. So that's why Utah comes in at number four. At number three, the West Virginia Mountaineers, a neutral site win over a top 25 UVA team. Sign me up. They're 3-0. Michael Hawkins Jr. has been one of the best players in the country so far. The Mountaineers ran all over that UVA stout front seven, and there's a ton of confidence going into their Big 12 opener against Oklahoma State this weekend. So the Mountaineers are number three, up from number nine in the power rankings this week. We were waiting for that big-time opponent. Go get that win, and they got it. At number two in the power rankings, the Texas Tech Red Raiders, up from number eight. Top 25 win, conference opponent. I think Houston's a solid top 20 team. So the Red Raiders, not that they've looked great, not that they've covered a spread yet, they haven't, but they deserve the big jump. They are 3-0. They may not be as dominant as last year. I don't think they will be, but they got a hard-fought win. Will Hammond came around after not starting the game, and they deserve the jump from number eight up to number two, following a quality top 25 and Big 12 opponent. And that means at number one, the BYU Cougars are sitting there handling Colorado State on the road. Some perceive that as a mini trap game. It really was not. BYU took care of business, 18-point win. They're 3-0. They have been the most consistent and the most dominant team in the conference through three games, with also solid competition. Arizona, obviously a staple of their resume so far, beating them in week two in that big Big 12 matchup, and then just absolutely demolishing their other two opponents. So BYU gets the top nod in the power rankings this week at number one. At number two, it's Texas Tech. At number three, West Virginia. Number four is Utah. Number five is Oklahoma State. Number six, Kansas State. Number seven, Houston. Number eight, Arizona State. At number nine in the power rankings, it's Arizona. At number 10, Iowa State. Number 11 is Colorado. Number 12 is Cincinnati. 13 is Baylor. 14 is TCU. Number 15, I've got Kansas. And number 16 in the Heartland College Sports Big 12 Power Rankings going into Week 4, the UCF Knights. I'm Pete Mundo. It is great to have you here as a part of the show on Heartland College Sports. Those are our Power Rankings as we get ready for Week 4. We'll get to some of your mailbag questions here. I got to have some fun with those, and then we'll look ahead to the week that is in the Big 12 Conference coming up on Heartland College Sports Weekly.
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18: 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Great to have you here as always. So let's get to some of your mailbag questions on the show. All right. This question comes in from Stan on Facebook. He asks, Pete, what's the bigger game of week four in the Big 12? Kansas State versus Cincinnati or Oklahoma State versus West Virginia? That is an easy answer, Stan. And the answer to that question is Oklahoma State versus West Virginia. And the reason for that is Oklahoma State and West Virginia both believe we can be a dark horse and compete atop the Big 12. Oklahoma State has the Oregon win. West Virginia's fresh off the win against Virginia. That's not the case in the K-State-Cincinnati game. Now, K-State thinks they can be a dark horse in the Big 12, and they should feel that way. I have no problem with them feeling that way. They should. Cincinnati, you just had to have a 21-point comeback against Miami, Ohio. I want to give Cincinnati the benefit of the doubt here. I really do. I can't do it right now. There's no reason to based on what happened this past Saturday. Like, the winner of Oklahoma State, West Virginia, that fan base is going to be absolutely electric and be thinking, we're going to Arlington. The winner of that game is going to feel that way. I'm not saying it's warranted, but they will feel that way. And I'm not here to tell a fan base how it should feel, at least not after a big win. If Cincinnati upsets Kansas State at home, I think Cincinnati fans are going to be like, okay, all right. You've seen the script before. You've started off 4-1, 5-1, 6-1, 5-2. You've been there. And then you've collapsed as the season progresses. The last 2-3 years under Scott Satterfield. That's what happens. Kansas State wins, and I think even Kansas State will be like, okay, that was just a business trip. Now, we got to see what this team is really made of, because I don't believe anyone's going to come out of this game, if you're a K-State fan and you win, and think, wow, we just beat an elite Big 12 team. You have that opportunity here coming up after the bye week when you take on Houston at home. That is a huge game. Especially now with Houston being 0-1 in Big 12 play. Houston, basically, if they lose that game, it's going to feel like they're out of the Big 12 race by October 10th. That's the game where Kansas State's going to feel like that's our game right there to prove we're contenders in this conference. This is just going to be a win that they should have. So I love the fact that, you know, Big 12 play is finally ramping up this week in Week 4. That's very exciting. But it's not close to me which one of those two games is bigger, because the Oklahoma State-West Virginia winner is undoubtedly thinking this is potentially their year that nobody else saw coming in this conference. And that's an exciting feeling coming out of Week 4. And there's not many other leagues where you get that sentiment after a 1-0 start. The Big 12 has that. And that's what makes this so exciting going into the weekend. It really does. What else do you have for us here? I'm Pete Mundo. Heartland College Sports is who we are. We cover the Big 12 Conference. It is a great time to be here as a part of this show because, well, the Big 12 is ramping up full speed ahead into conference play. Please do like this video. I mean, I know it takes you 5 seconds, but you're here anyway. I don't ask you for anything else. All I ask you to do is like the video. Subscribe to the channel, subscribe to the podcast. That's it. That's the extent of it right here on the show. All right. And it does make a big difference. We're doing record numbers this season because of you. And I thank you very, very much for that. All right, this comes from Corey on Facebook. He asks, Pete, since the Big 12 play is getting underway, what are the five football venues you would attend? Oh, I can't win. I cannot win here, Corey, but I'm going to try my best. Let's go. It's a great question. All right. Now, I have not yet been to every venue in the Big 12, full disclosure. I've been to several, but not every one. My kids are 7, 5, and 2. Bad timing for me to be like, honey, I got to hit every Big 12 venue I can. Yeah, she's going to be like, no, you're not. And by the way, I'll listen because I'm not stupid. And I love my marriage. But if you told me, hey, Pete, you got to go to 5 venues this year, where are you going? Here's where I'm going. I'm going BYU.

0: What five Big 12 football venues would you attend? Oh, man, this is killer. I've got two right on the tip of my tongue here. So I've got BYU, Oklahoma State, Texas Tech, and West Virginia. Provo, Stillwater, Lubbock, and Morgantown. I've got two. One I've been to, one I have not been to. I'm either looking at Salt Lake City or Manhattan for Utah and Kansas State. And, you know, because I've been to one, I'm going to be biased towards that one, and I'm going to say Manhattan, Kansas. I want to get Salt Lake City on that list so bad. I do. I want to be out there at a Utah game. But I know what the scene is in Manhattan. It is one of the more underrated college football scenes. When you talk about the tailgate, the experience, the in-stadium, one of the more underrated college football game day experiences in the country, in my experience. Now, I have been to three of these five. I've been to Stillwater. I've been to Morgantown. I've been to Manhattan. So maybe it's my bias of where I've been showing out here and showing up. That's fine. You can accuse me of that. But I will make Kansas State and Manhattan the fifth one on my list there for the top five Big 12 venues I would go to if you're giving me that list of having to go to five. And I think they all have great college atmospheres. They're largely great college communities. They are super passionate fan bases. And a lot of the Big 12 teams are. That's one of the things the Big 12 is going for it that the ACC does not. These are really diehard fan bases that we have. That's why, you know, you guys are here by and large. But that would be my list. And now I know that I will get roasted for this. But let me see. Some of your comments. Mr. Matt Dolan is a UCF guy, it looks like. He writes here, Manhattan has been my favorite so far. All right. I respect that. I respect that. That's very good. Manhattan's been your favorite so far as a opposing Big 12 fan showing up. That's great. So those would be my five. If you had to tell me which ones am I going to go to, where do I want to go, what do I want to do, those would be at the top of my list. But let me know where I might have gotten that one wrong. All right. Eric writes, if we come to West Virginia, Houston, he'll buy me a beer. Okay. Well, that's very nice of you. I got a lot of those in the fridge, but man, that would be fun. West Virginia, Houston. When is that game? End of the season, I think it is. Oh, boy, that's a Saturday before Thanksgiving. In Morgantown, man, oh, gosh. Oh. You know, I was in Morgantown in 2014, I want to say. Rasul Douglas was on the team. It was an amazing scene. One of the best Big 12 environments I've been in. It's going to be amazing this weekend, West Virginia and Oklahoma State. I'm Pete Mundo, Heartland College Sports Weekly. We'll get to our week four look ahead, what's on the agenda, and more next.
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0: We have a fantastic slate of Big 12 conference games to talk about, to break down, to give you previews, picks, and predictions for right here on Heartland College Sports. Let's get into it. I'm Pete Mundo, Heartland College Sports' who we are, where you can find us covering the Big 12. We've got winners for you this week, and I know some of you won't like it, but such is life.

0: Let's start with the most important game in the Big 12 this week, the defining game of week four of the Big 12 football season. And that's happening in Morgantown, where West Virginia is taking on Oklahoma State. Two teams that have fantastic non-conference wins. Two teams that think, well, you know what? We can be the dark horse that nobody's talking about in the Big 12. The Mountaineers coming off their win against UVA. Oklahoma State has the Oregon win after that disastrous Tulsa loss. And they're saying, why not us? All the talk about Tech and BYU and Utah, look at us. And the winner of this game is 4-0, and it's going to feel like they are in the hunt for the Big 12. So this game, when I look at the big question here, comes down to who controls the tempo. Oklahoma State has had a passing attack that's been on point since week one, since that mess against Tulsa. They rank first in the Big 12 conference in passing yards per game, which is tied with Baylor at over 300. Drew Mestemaker is doing his thing. Meantime, you have a WVU secondary that has had some issues, if we're being fair. The Mountaineers have done a good job getting to the quarterback, but their secondary has had some problems. They rank 14th in the Big 12 in passing yards allowed per game. So considering the Mountaineers really haven't seen a passing attack close to what Oklahoma State brings to the table, that does concern me going into this game. So that in and of itself is something where I say, okay, chalk it up for Oklahoma State. However, if WVU can control this tempo with that running game that has been fantastic behind quarterback Michael Hawkins. By the way, you think the Oklahoma Sooners would be interested in Michael Hawkins right now? Based on how that offense, which has been horrible in Norman, has looked under John Mateer. But don't worry, Mateer's jacked. He's got big muscles. That's what I was told in the offseason. Sorry, total sidebar rant. I'll stay back on track. But if they can keep that running game going with Michael Hawkins, with Cam Cook, with the offensive line getting the push up front they've gotten the last couple of weeks in particular, then they will be in a position in front of an amazing home crowd to take care of business. Big 12 fans, many Big 12 fans, have not seen Morgantown when it's absolutely on fire. I have firsthand. I've been to games there. I've seen it. Okay, but you get Morgantown 3-0, game away from being ranked. Finally, probably should be ranked this week, but whatever. That place is going to be on fire. And I don't mean literally. Don't burn the couches, okay? Please don't do that. But it's going to be amazing on a Saturday night in late September with Big 12 play here against Oklahoma State. Combine that with WVU and that running game. And, you know, it could be a long day for the Cowboys as well. So here's what I'm looking at. I'm looking at this game and I'm saying, who am I more likely to bet on right now? And when it comes to the Mountaineers, I look at this running game. I see a unit firing on all cylinders, led by a quarterback who, yes, is a really good runner. But I think in many respects, Michael Hawkins hasn't received some of the credibility and love he should be getting for his passing game, which isn't great. But it's just been underrated behind what he's done with his feet. And I think he'll do enough to keep the defense honest when it comes to overplaying the run. I don't think that Oklahoma State can be caught overplaying the run because Hawkins does have the ability to get the ball down the field when he needs to. And then West Virginia's pass rush has also been underrated. Three sacks against UVA last week, which came into the season as one of the better offensive lines in the ACC. And I will also, in this game, prime time, on the road, for Eric Morris, give the coaching edge to Rich Rodriguez. Rich Rod's been doing this two decades. Veteran, home turf. Meantime, you have Eric Morris very much on the front end of his career, about the coach in the biggest game of his career. And those North Texas guys, listen, I love them, but they have not seen an environment like they've seen or like they will see on Saturday night. And the last thing I'll note here is that the public is overwhelmingly backing Oklahoma State, but the line movement suggests that the sharp side here is the Mountaineers. So give me West Virginia to win this game 31-27 over Oklahoma State. It will be high scoring. It will be a fun game. But with that, it would mean the Mountaineers would cover the 1.5-point spread on Saturday night at home. I'm Pete Mundo. Hey, if you are just joining us, please make sure you subscribe to this channel. A lot of you, I mean, hundreds of you are now subscribing. Thousands of you are finding this channel for the first time. And the best way to not forget about us, the best way to make sure that we pop up in your feed is just to hit that subscribe button on the YouTube channel and also on the podcast. So makes a huge difference. And it's the only thing that we ever ask of you. We're not asking for money or anything like that. We have great sponsors I'll talk about here during the show. Just subscribe and then share it with a friend. They're both free. Next up, I want to talk about this game. I want to talk about Kansas State taking on Cincinnati. That game is happening on Saturday. And K-State, obviously, is off to a great start. And Cincinnati, listen, it wasn't a good start against Miami of Ohio, but both these teams are sitting there right now at 3-0, and they should feel pretty good about their season thus far. Kansas State should probably feel better, but either way, you get the point. K-State is a 6.5-point favorite in this game. And the over-under is sitting at 55.5. So what's this game come down to between these two teams? I'm Pete Mundo on Heartland College Sports. What's it come down to? Well, can Cincinnati compete along the lines? And I mean both lines. That's the big question I've got right now for Cincinnati. They came into the season with what looked like one of the better offensive lines in the Big 12 Conference. But the numbers through three games have not really backed that up. They've given up a handful of sacks, which ranks ninth in the Big 12, and K-State has not given up a sack all season. Now, part of that is how the offense is operating. Part of that is Avery Johnson being much more comfortable with Colin Klein than I think J.C. French appears to be right now. But the difference maker is even more noticeable on the other side. K-State leads the Big 12 with 11 sacks through three games, and Cincinnati has seven. So that could be where Saturday's game ends up getting decided. Can Cincinnati give J.C. French enough time to make plays and consistently establish the running game? And they're going to have to, okay? You cannot win this game with J.C. French through the air. It can't be done. There's no way. So that's to me something that Scott Satterfield has to figure out going into this matchup on Saturday. How does he give J.C. French enough time to make plays and establish something on the ground? And defensively, can the Bearcats disrupt Avery Johnson, pick him off once or twice? I mean, I think you're going to have to force Avery Johnson into some turnovers to win this game if you're Cincinnati at home. They have an underrated home crowd, good home field advantage, gets very loud there. People don't realize that. But you got to prevent K-State from controlling the game up front. And that is much easier said than done. If Kansas State owns the line of scrimmage in this game on both sides the way it has so far this season, Cincinnati's going to have a very tough time pulling off the upset, even with the home field advantage at Nippert Stadium. So Kansas State, and I'll be the first one to fall on that sword, they've exceeded my expectations so far, okay? By a wide margin. I'm the dope, and I'm happy to wear that card, the dope, who said in August I thought they would go 4-8. And I thought that because of the injuries on the O-line. And obviously, that's what we call a bad pick. Okay? You want to call it awful? You want to call it terrible? Call it whatever you want. It's a bad pick. They look like a complete team in all three phases. Special teams, you monikers coming back. They're off to a great start. And the competition's been underrated. Like, Washington State and Tulane are not pushovers. They're not great, but they're not pushovers. And Avery Johnson's getting more comfortable by the week being back under Colin Klein. You're seeing that dual threat ability stand out, 152 rushing yards against Tulane. And considering that Miami, Ohio quarterback David McComb looked like Patrick Mahomes last week against the Bearcats, especially in that first half, it makes me wonder what Avery Johnson might have in store this week against Nate Woody's defense that ranks 13th against the pass in the Big 12. Now, K-State wants to establish the run to really set up the pass, but still, Avery Johnson, he just may have a field day slinging this thing around this week. It may be like that. Cincinnati has to keep this game low scoring. They have to control the time of possession and they have to establish the run game with J.C. French to have a chance. K-State, to me, is the tougher team, the deeper team, and I ultimately do expect the Wildcats to just wear down the Bearcats as this game goes on. I think they'll hold Cincinnati's run game in check, and you know, J.C. French, relying on J.C. French to win this game through the air is just not a recipe for success if you're Scott Satterfield. But K-State's going to basically dare him to do that. And that's not the situation you want to put the guy in. You know, I was looking at, I was like, all right, what has J.C. French done when it comes to his background, Arkansas State, last year against Power Four competition? It wasn't good. It wasn't. Against USC, they lost 59-20. And he had a QBR in that game of 46.4. He was 19 to 35 for a 179 and threw 2 touchdowns, 1 pick. He had 7 carries for negative 2 yards in that game. And then against JMU later in the season, some of the better competition, he was 14 to 24 for 165 yards. Now he's got to go up against K-State. Sorry, he was at Georgia Southern. Did I say Arkansas State? I was thinking of Rainer from Iowa State. But I just don't see how he's going to totally light this K-State defense up enough to make this game competitive. So I'm going Kansas State with a solid 31-21 win over Cincinnati. And I think the game will be actually more of a blowout than that final score indicates. There might be a garbage touchdown at the end there. But I think that Kansas State wins the game on the road. And I think they get their 6.5-point cover. And K-State goes to 4-0. More previews, more predictions coming up next. I'm Pete Mundo. The show is Heartland College Sports Weekly, where we cover the Big 12 Conference.
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0: Let's keep the Big 12 previews and predictions rolling. Pete Mundo on Heartland College Sports Weekly. Thanks for being here as a part of the show. We're talking Utah going on the road against Iowa State. Let's do it on Heartland College Sports. I'm Pete Mundo. Thanks for being here where we cover the Big 12. This has been a really intriguing start to the week for these two teams and the way this spread has worked out. Utah opened up as an 11-point favorite, and then they were down to 7.5 after a couple of days. So that's where I'm seeing this right now. Utah, 7.5-point favorite against Iowa State. Iowa State's got the one loss to Iowa, and Utah, of course, is 3-0. Both teams had big wins last week. So can Iowa State's offense score enough in this game? That's what I'm thinking about right now. Can they do it? I can't sit here with any kind of certainty and tell you that they can. I'd like to be wrong about that. I want to like Jalen Rainer. I like the running game. Do I love it against Utah? Yeah, That's a tough sell. It really is. And I was talking in another preview about how I've got to see Cincinnati establish the run against K-State to see them pull off an upset. Same thing with Iowa State here. Can Iowa State's offense keep up with Utah? Because if not, the defense is going to get just absolutely worn down. And even though Iowa State's defense has been one of the better defenses so far in the Big 12, they're in the top two in rushing yards and passing yards allowed per game. This is a different and very explosive offense coming in from Utah. It's not just Devin Dampier. It's not just the running game. It's not just the bodies at tight end and wide receiver. It's Bird Ficklin. I mean, their backup quarterback may be their best weapon in a strange way because of how unique of a player he is, how fast he is. It's an unbelievable way that the offense shapes up and how they just bring in their backup quarterback. Gives him a brand new look on the offense, and he's incredible at what he's asked to do. There's really nothing like this that I can compare it to in recent memory. I'm trying to think. I mean, you know, maybe you think of like Chris Leak and Tim Tebow in terms of having a backup quarterback who like is that impactful on a game. But Tebow was very different. Like he did not have close to the speed of what we see here with someone like Bird Ficklin. It's just different. So I have more questions about Iowa State's offense being able to do enough to keep the defense from wearing down. Because eventually, Devin Dampier and or Bird Ficklin are going to rip off a big one. And in a defensive slugfest, the war of attrition might ultimately end up favoring Utah going into this game. So Jimmy Rogers, the head coach for Iowa State in year one, he has definitely exceeded expectations. Like, if you told Iowa State fans, hey, you're going to be 2-1, they'd probably say, well, okay, I mean, all right, fine. Lost to Utah, right? Yeah, but what if I told you you were up by a touchdown in that game, or was it, what, 10-0 at one point? Up by 10, and you're going to lose 16-13. You'll have a couple of really convincing blowout wins. Would you take it? I think that the level-headed Iowa State fan would sign up for that in a heartbeat. And be like, oh, yeah, year one, Jimmy Rogers, brand new turnover on the staff, on the team. Yeah, I'll take that. And I think you should take that. So they've been off to a good start. And now they have an enormous challenge. Utah has been the third most efficient offense in the Big 12 so far this season behind West Virginia and BYU, while also just absolutely owning the line of scrimmage, giving up the second fewest sacks in the league so far and getting to the quarterback 9 times in 3 games. That is tied for 4th in the league. So they're doing what Utah does. Stout offensive line, solid weapons, and ultimately, I'm trying to figure out in this game how a guy like Jalen Rayner competes. Utah's going to dare him to beat them through the air. And I look back on some of Rayner's numbers against Power 4 competition, like I did with J.C. French earlier in the show. And, you know, he was at Arkansas State, and man, it was not pretty. I went back, I looked at 5 games the last 3 seasons, including the Iowa game, to see how he did against Power 4 competition, and had an average QBR in those games of 34.8. The Cyclones defense will do everything it can to keep it close, and then I think that Utah starts to pull away in the second half. And I think that Utah ultimately gets a double-digit win. I'll say Utah wins this game by a final of 24-13 over Iowa State. And I ultimately think it comes down to a couple of big plays for the Utes. There's a pull-away score in that second half. Field goal or touchdown is what it leads to. And Utah goes home to Salt Lake City with a 4-0 record, a double-digit win over Iowa State, and ultimately a cover on that 7.5-point spread as well. That's where my head's at right now. I know the line moved dramatically when it was 11 points in favor of Utah. But honestly, even at 10, I would take Utah in this game. That's how I feel about it as we get set for Saturday in Ames between Iowa State and the Utah Utes. I'm Pete Mundo, Heartland College Sports. We are your home for everything independent Big 12 coverage. No SEC bias, no Big 10 bias. Nothing to do with the conference, right? I mean, love the Big 12, but we're not like tied to the conference. We're just you, me, talking Big 12, talking shop, and having a good time doing it. So please subscribe to the channel if you have not yet. Really appreciate you doing that. And share the show with a friend as well, because it makes a big difference as we roll through another edition of the Heartland College Sports Preview Show, because week four is here. Where are we going next? Let's go to Colorado and Baylor. What a mess it's been for the Buffaloes. Deion Sanders announced this week he's kicked guys off the team. As of this conversation, we don't know who exactly he's kicked off the team, but he's kicked guys off the team. What a mess. Oh, boy. All right. Now, here's the thing, though. Baylor's getting a lot of love in this game. I'm Pete Mundo, Heartland College Sports. Baylor's a 10-point favorite in this game. My goodness. Right there, I'm like, okay, I know that Colorado has not looked good against Weber State or certainly Northwestern, where they lost 41-3 or 41-7. But has Baylor earned being a 10-point favorite against anybody right now? I mean, seriously, I'm rooting for you, Dave Aranda, but you got to really sell me on the idea of Baylor being a 10-point favorite right now, unless it's FCS competition. But it shows you how down people are on Deion Sanders and this Colorado team. But 2 weeks ago, we were like, hey, look at that win over Georgia Tech on the road. That was pretty good. My question here is, what is Colorado's offense? Can someone tell me? I like Brennan Marion. Been around the block, comes in, his go-go offense gets a lot of attention. Well-deserved. What is it? And I don't mean what is it, like, I get what it is. I mean, like, do they have the horses to pull it off?
5: I see Baylor winning this game 24-20. I just don't think the Bears, though, deserve to be a 10-point favorite over anybody right now. And since I've run out of time, TCU-UCF, the last big game here. And since I'm out of time, I'll go TCU 28, UCF 17. UCF without its starting quarterback in that game. I'm Pete Mundo. It's great to have you here. Enjoy the games on Saturday. We are back next week, same time, same place, Heartland College Sports Weekly.
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7: Attitude is everything. I'm Mitch Anthony with today's Daily Dose. Clarence had been looking forward to this date for a while. He and his favorite girl were going to paddle a boat out to the scenic little island for a picnic. The trip was all he imagined. They rowed at a pleasant pace, beached the boat, and began to set up lunch. His date noticed that Clarence had forgotten the ice cream he'd promised. She had been looking forward to that. Good to his word, he jumped back in the boat, paddled across the waterway, and fetched the ice cream. By now, the sun was fully up, and he was breaking out in a sweat, and his best shirt was no longer looking its best. With grand chivalry, he presented the ice cream. "Oh, Clarence, thank you," she remarked. "But you forgot the topping." Always the gentleman, he jumped back in the boat and rowed back and forth again. By now, he was dirty and exhausted. On that third trip, he was extremely dissatisfied with the tedious process of rowing. He decided that there had to be a better way. From that day, Clarence Evinrude went to work on developing a better way, the outboard motor. Clarence's story shows that sometimes the best impetus for change is extreme dissatisfaction. 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
10: 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They're unarmed. 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
13: Crazy Horse was a war chief of the Lakota Sioux whose battlefield exploits made him both admired and feared by friends and enemies alike. He grew into manhood fighting the Crow, the Shoshone, Pawnee, Blackfeet, and other traditional enemies. But in the mid-1860s, those enemies banded together in the Black Hills to fight the settlers and the armies sent to protect them. Crazy Horse played decisive roles in those battles, including General Custer's defeat at the Little Bighorn. In life, he refused to have his picture taken, but today, his face is carved onto Thunderhead Mountain and stands 563 feet tall.
12: This has been The Making of America.
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15: 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Coming up next, the news with Mike Slater.
16: Thanks, Bill. Here's what's happening this week in America.
17: She state dinner, jobless claims down, vulgar outbursts, and Trump to Rocky Top. That is all coming up, and then Bill is going to be here with your message of the day. But first, President Trump was the first U.S. president to meet a foreign leader on the tarmac since 1962. I believe it was a chance to give Xi a taste of a B-1 Lancer flyover during our national anthem. But the real big day was yesterday. Meetings in the morning, Xi gave us two pandas, talks all day behind the scenes, and then the state dinner last night. The president said publicly, "From the time of my first election in 2016, President Xi and I have forged a friendship, a truly great friendship, actually. Of course, every single foreign policy move this president has done has been done to isolate China, kicking them out of the Panama Canal, now controlling Greenland, kicking them out of the Arctic, embarrassing their weapon systems with Venezuela and Iran. Oh, I'd love to have been there in the behind-the-scenes meetings." Xi leaves today. Jobless claims last week, lowest level since 1969. Jobless claims are the number that we use as a proxy for people who are getting laid off. For the past year, it's been about 200,000 a month. That is the lowest in 60 years. Also, lowest poverty rate ever, and we have the highest median income ever. Those are three pretty good economic metrics for the moment. I'll give you another one. Employment of young men, best it's been in the last 5 years. Also, factories are reporting their fastest growth in output in over 4 years. There's something called the S&P Global Flash Manufacturing Purchaser Managers Index. Anything above 50 indicates an improvement in business conditions from the previous month. Economists were expecting 53.6, and the real number was 57, highest since May of 2022. Keep all these economic numbers in mind when you encourage people to vote in 39 days from today. Mary Pottola, she's running for Senate in Alaska. She's hoping to flip the state blue. New York Times is writing about a Democrat. Quote, former aides describe angry and profane outbursts. Multiple people saying she shoved someone, used the F word multiple times, the F word to describe a gay person. She's pro-abortion, but she wrote of a board member on the local Planned Parenthood that I hope she dies of a botched abortion. The president wrapping up a busy week, like many Americans, watching college football. In person, though, Neyland Stadium in Tennessee, watching the Vols play number one Texas. Will he appear on College game day? Kickoff at noon, but fans are told to get there as early as 9 o'clock. I'm Mike Slater from the podcast Politics by Faith. Bill O'Reilly has your message of the day. Next.
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20: Well, it does look like we can expect to see this warm front beginning to push through the region here for today. Highs getting into the 80s for the western and southern portions of the region. Looks like southwestern parts of Nebraska, western and southern portions of Kansas, and northern portions of Oklahoma. High temperatures in the 70s around that. It is going to be mostly above average for this time of the year for those areas in the 80s this afternoon. Mostly cloudy skies to start off the day, but starting to dissipate and move a little bit farther to the east as we get through the afternoon hours. More of that mixture of clouds and sunshine kind of sticking around for the southeastern portions of Nebraska and extreme eastern parts of Kansas. Along with that, it also looks like a few scattered areas of rain showers for the morning hours for, again, the eastern portions of the listening area, and then continuing into the farther east as we get to late afternoon. For tonight, it looks like we can see overnight lows in the 60s, primarily a few areas in the 50s for the extreme western portions of the region. Chance for showers and storms again for tonight for eastern Nebraska, Kansas, and Oklahoma.
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23: It's the Kansas High School Football Scoreboard Show, week number 4, as we reach the halfway point of the regular season after tonight.
1: four games down, four more regular season weeks to go, and the playoffs will be getting underway the last week of October. We have a few surprises tonight, quite a few finals, so let's get right to it. We'll start with some of the non-surprises, and that is the number one team in, rather, number two team in 6A Derby. They beat Mays tonight 35-10. That was supposed to be kind of a highlight matchup, as Mays has off to a good start, but Derby handled them pretty well over at Mays tonight. Number one in 6A, it's not quite over, at least not by the clock, but it is basically over, as Mill Valley is leading Olathe South tonight 63-21. We'll tell you when that goes final. The number one team in Class 5A, they had no problems tonight. That's Capon, 47-0 over Wichita Heights. The number one team in Class 4A, Aquinas, even though they lost two games, they're still number one in the KFCA coaches poll. They had a stout effort tonight against powerful Missouri Rockhurst. Finally, Kansas beats Missouri in a high school football game. Aquinas 28, Rockhurst 23. So Aquinas now evens up their record at 2-2, and that is a big win for them, as Coach Randy Dreiling now is within one of 300 wins for his career. So congratulations to Coach Dreiling whenever he reaches that mark sometime in the coming weeks. Some other ranked schools: number three Manhattan beating Wichita North tonight 70-6. Easy win tonight for the Indians. The numbers one and two teams in 3A also had wins tonight. Number one Andale 49-6 over Wichita Collegiate. They've now won 30 in a row. That's the longest overall winning streak in Kansas. They're number one in 3A. Cheney's number two in 3A. They beat Clearwater tonight 38-7. And those two teams will meet each other next week in Cheney. That's the last place that Andale lost a football game 3 years ago. It was in the playoffs when Cheney beat them in the sub-state round, which is basically the semifinals, on their way to a state championship, and Andale hasn't lost since. We will see what happens next week. That's probably the premier matchup throughout all of Kansas. One of the upsets tonight is southeast of Saline, and we'll have a report on this game coming up, as they lost tonight at Marysville 28-14. Southeast of Saline was number five in Class 2A, and they had the state's longest regular season winning streak, 51 in a row. They haven't lost a regular season game in 8 years. But tonight, the Bulldogs got them, and we'll find out more about how that happened a little bit later with Devin Haney on the call for us. Number five, Lewisburg in Class 4A. They had a win tonight over Bonner Springs, 47-21. So Lewisburg with a fine win there. Another ranked team goes down in Class 1A, and that's Smith Center. They were ranked number two, but tonight Beloit beats them 30-12 was the final score. Beloit's a little bit higher class team. I think they're in 2A now, but Smith Center in 1A, they go down to defeat for the first time this year. They are now at 3-1. Also in 5A, number three Hayes gets a win tonight. They had to tough it out against Garden City, but they won 21-14 was that final score. So Hayes will continue their fine season, 3-1 overall, 3-0 against teams from the state of Kansas. They lost last week to Bentonville, Arkansas, which, by the way, is a school that has something like 3,600 kids in it. That would be by far the biggest high school in Kansas, and Hayes played them very tough last week, even though they didn't win. But still a good start to the season for the Hayes Indians. The numbers one and two teams in Class 8-man Division II had easy wins tonight as they continue towards whenever they play each other. Hanover, number one, 48-0 over Lynn. And Axtell, number two, with a 60-12 win over Blue Valley. However, they are in a tough particular bracket, I should say district, because there are two other teams that are undefeated in that district, and that's Troy and Frankfort. They're playing each other tonight. I have not seen a score on that game yet, but hopefully we will get something on it before we get out of here in an hour or thereabouts. Also, another team went down to defeat that was ranked, and that was number 4 Wamego in Class 4A. They were in a back-and-forth battle with Mulvane tonight, but Mulvane gets the victory and a late score to beat the Red Raiders 41-40. That was a fine football game tonight at Wamego, but Mulvane pulls off the upset, and they get the victory. Let's get some other scores here now. Blue Valley, they beat Blue Valley North tonight 35-22. Blue Valley dropped out of the 5A rankings last week. They may be back in after this win tonight. They're at 3-1 on the year. Also in Kansas City, Shawnee Mission North over Free State 31-28 tonight. The number 4 team in Class 5A, DeSoto, they get a win over Piper 43-21 is that final score. The Jeff West Tigers continue off to a good start, 20-7 as they beat Nemaha Central tonight. Jeff West, I believe they're now 3-1 on the year. They did not win last week at Silver Lake. That was a game we were trying to get a final on and never did get one until after the show. But they get back in the victory column tonight, 20-7 over a very tough Nemaha Central team. Holton wins tonight. So they get off to a victory. They're 1-3 now as they beat Atchison 51-16. Eudora 31-7 over Ottawa. And so they get back in the win column. Lawrence High 48, Olathe East 13. So the Lions get a victory there. Spring Hill, they may be ranked in 5A before long. They shut out Baser Linwood tonight 24-0 was that final. Couple of games from the NCKL, Rock Creek 45, Abilene 7, and Clay Center in a district game, but a non-league game. They shut out Smoky Valley tonight 39-0. Riverside beats Horton 55-6, Tonganoxie 48, Paola 14, Riley County 50, Hiawatha 7. Another one of the Missouri versus Kansas scores, Kip Legacy Charter School of Kansas City, Missouri. They shut out Harmon tonight 13-0. And another score out of Kansas City, Labette County and Washington. Washington off to a 3-0 start, and they outscored their opponent something like 156-6. But tonight, Labette County wins. They go up to Washington and beat the Wildcats 23-20. So that knocks the Wildcats from the undefeated ranks. Baldwin beats Pearl-Compton, shuts them out 28-0 that final. Southeast Kansas, Fredonia 30, Fredonia 8. Valley Heights got by Jackson Heights 15-14. Another couple of Southeast Kansas scores. Girard 48, Riverton 7. Cherryville 22, Galena 14. Also, Burlington wins tonight as they shut out the Maranatha Academy 49-0. Some scores from Central Kansas. McPherson 41, Circle 8. TMP wins, shutting out Plainville 28-0. Hoisington 58, Nickerson 6. And how about Pittsburgh Colgan? They lost tonight 29-0 to Olpe. And Colgan, traditional power in the small classes in Kansas, they're now 0-4. It's the first time in school history they have started at 0-4. So we will see when Colgan might be able to get that first win. You know it's got to happen sometime before the end of the season. They're too good not for it to happen. Wellington with a 46-0 shutout tonight of El Dorado. And in the Linn County Bowl, Prairie View beats Jayhawk Linn tonight 34-14. So Prairie View gets that victory. Those two are arch rivals, schools not very far apart. We are just about ready for our first break of the evening. We will update the scoreboard, start getting you some reports. We had a couple of them come in already, and we will have more for you as we go along here on the Kansas High School Football Scoreboard Show. We'll also give you all the affiliates, which we didn't get a chance to do last week, and we'll do that after this break that's coming up. So stay with us. It is week number 4, the halfway point of the season on the Kansas High School Football Scoreboard Show. We'll be right back.
0: We asked parents who adopted teens to share their journey.
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0: on the Kansas High School Football Scoreboard Show. And yet another ranked team has fallen tonight. And that is in 5A, number 2, St. James. Although they had a tough task tonight as they were battling the top team on the Missouri side in Kansas City, St. Pius X. And St. Pius got St. James good tonight, 37-14. So yet another instance of Missouri beating a Kansas school in those matchups. Most of them are in the Kansas City area. Occasionally somebody will sneak over from a little bit more outstate. But St. Pius is awfully good, and they beat St. James tonight. In fact, next week, and this is a Missouri matchup, but I just happened to hear about it, St. Pius X will play Kearney, and that's another Missouri power, and that's going to be a huge game in the Kansas City area. We won't have anything on it here on our Kansas Scoreboard Show, but still an interesting matchup to be sure. Some other scores came in. Centralia over Valley Falls, 56-12. Royal Valley continues to have a fine season, 47-8 as they beat Pleasant Ridge tonight. And Jeff County North is a winner as they beat Marhill Prep, 50-14 was that final score. Let's get to our first report of the Scoreboard Show. We mentioned earlier about Southeast of Saline and their regular season winning streak coming to an end tonight as they went on the road to Marysville. Here's Devin Haney on KINA Salina.
1: Thank you very much, EP. In Marysville tonight for the first district game in Class 2A, Southeast of Saline visiting the Bulldogs. And boy, this first half was something else. Not a lot of scoring, just a couple of turnovers for Southeast of Saline that ended drives for them. They also had a couple of turnover on downs, and Marysville with a short field after one of those turnovers on downs was able to score. Their quarterback, junior Grady Schradel, took it in for a touchdown, and it was 8-0 at halftime. That's the only score we had in the entire first half. Third quarter, though, was a much different story. Both Southeast of Saline and Marysville come out throwing haymakers. Southeast of Saline through the air, Marysville on the ground. After trailing 14-0, Southeast of Saline scores on a big strike. Tiernan Potocic to Kasten Clover of 35 yards. Two-point conversion missed. Southeast of Saline trailed 14-6. And then after two Marysville plays, Southeast of Saline scored again. In three plays, it was a Tiernan Potocic to Kasten Clover repeat, this one of 39 yards. Southeast got the two-point conversion and tied it at 14-14. Southeast of Saline scored two touchdowns in less than 2 minutes of play to tie it up at 14. But then somebody tapped on the helmet of Marysville's JT Becker, the junior tonight. Boy, he was sensational. He did everything for Marysville. He went on a 55-yard run on a one-play drive to put Marysville back out in front, 22-14. Turns out that put him out in front for good, as the Bulldogs win tonight over Southeast of Saline, 28-14. Final numbers for you. Southeast of Saline, 126 on the ground, 141 in the air, 276 yards of total offense. For Marysville, 307 yards on the ground, 344 yards of total offense. JT Becker touched the ball seven times. He had 160 yards rushing and a touchdown. Also had a crucial reception for a first down of 11 yards. So the state's longest regular season winning streak comes to an end. Southeast of Saline's streak of 51 straight wins in the regular season ended tonight in Bulldog Country against the Marysville Bulldogs. Both of these teams now 3-1, but Marysville has the upper hand in district play as they get the win in a plus 14 tonight. Southeast of Saline looks ahead to stepping out of district next week as they go into Wichita to take on Collegiate. Once again, Marysville 28, Southeast of Saline 14 in Bulldog Country. I'm Devin Haney.
0: All right, Devin, thank you. And Collegiate lost tonight to Andale, 49-6. So Andale continues to steamroll people, although that game was close for about a quarter, which most Andale games aren't, but they still had a big win tonight against Wichita Collegiate. We mentioned that Andale-Cheney matchup, 1-2 in Class 3A next week at Cheney, and that's a game that we'll be watching very, very closely to be sure. Scores out of the Kansas City area that we just got in. Number 1, Mill Valley in 6A. They're the number 1 overall team in the state of Kansas. No problem with Olathe South tonight, 63-21. So Mill Valley stepping up to Class 6A for the first time. They've been 5A power for years, of course, and they've having no trouble with a 4-0 start to their season. Also, Gardner-Edgerton, they're number 4 in Class 6A. They got by Olathe Northwest tonight, the number 5 team in that class. 33-27 was that final score, with the Trailblazers coming out on top. Also, some more Sunflower League games. Shawnee Mission Northwest, 35. Olathe North, 34. So a nice win tonight for Northwest as they get that back-and-forth battle. A couple of other scores out of that same area. Olathe West, 34. Shawnee Mission West, 6. And Shawnee Mission East beats Shawnee Mission South tonight, 55-14 was that final score. Let's see if we can find some more updates on some finals. I think there's a couple that we haven't given you so far, and that is number 3 Hayes, as they won tonight against Garden City, 21-14. Hayes, number 3 in Class 5A. They get that win in a Western Athletic Conference game. Also tonight, Winfield goes overtime, but they beat Augusta tonight, 29-21, and Goddard tops Newton, 28-21. So those finals out of the near Wichita area, not quite suburban, but close enough. Also, Wichita Northwest wins tonight as they beat Wichita East, 24-0 was that final score. One that we haven't gotten a final on yet, it's been back and forth all night in 8-man, Oswego 58, Yates Center 56, and hopefully we'll get a final on that before too long. Here's one that just came in. Leavenworth beat Turner 57-6, so the Pioneers get a big win tonight. Other finals, McPherson 41, Circle 8, and Wellington beat El Dorado tonight 46-0. Lawrence High 48, Olathe East 13, that final score. Also in 8-man, Decatur Community, which is Oberlin, as they beat Rawlins County tonight 52-6. We'll have a report on that game coming up here in just a little bit. Riverside 55, Horton 6. Osage City 57-0 over West Franklin. Osage City was ranked in 2A. They're not ranked now, but they may be jumping back into the rankings as well. And those are all the finals that we have for right now. We've got another break coming up, and we will get you more here very shortly on the Kansas High School Football Scoreboard Show. It is week number 4 out of 8 regular season weeks, so we're halfway through after tonight. We'll come back with more for you on the show right after this.
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All right, we're back on the Kansas High School Football Scoreboard Show as we roll on for week number four. Our list of affiliate stations, which I keep kind of putting off for no particular good reason, but we'll do that now. KSCB in Liberal, and we just found out, by the way, that Liberal won tonight 17-14 over Dodge City. We will see if we get a report from Brock Kaplan a little bit later. Also, KSNP in Burlington, KINA Salina, KFH in Wichita, KCLY in Clay Center, also KFRM Salina, KG.

0: the senior tailback for the Washburn Rural Junior Blues, had a first half to remember in leading his team to a 34-7 win over the Topeka High Trojans, spoiling homecoming for the home squad here tonight. Baum scored all three of his team's first half touchdowns on short runs of 2 yards, 1 yard, and 6 yards. But when I tell you he was doing yeoman's work, how about 32 carries in the first half? Not a misprint, not a miscount. That is doing some work, putting in a shift, as Jaden Baum carried the ball 32 times in the first half, and he would help stake his team to a 21-0 halftime lead. After 2 carries to start the third quarter, Steve Buehler, the longtime Rural head coach, gave him a break. And that would be the conclusion of the night for the standout senior who was first team All-Centennial League last year, but it would not be the end of the night for Rural on the scoreboard. They would find the end zone on a Jay Wallace touchdown pass to Isaiah Whiteside, and Ryan Austin would kick a pair of second-half field goals as Rural scored the game's first 34 points. Ricardo Dowd's 53-yard touchdown run in the fourth quarter provided the lone scoring for the Trojans, who avoided the shutout but could not avoid their third straight defeat. 34-7 was the final score. The accounting of things for Washburn Rural, it was 32 carries in the first half, 34 in the game for Jaden Baum for 187 yards and 3 touchdowns. All told, Rural ran the ball 57 times for 244 yards. They would outgain Topeka High on the night, 373-109. Ricardo Dowd leading the offensive attack for the Trojans tonight, 13 carries, 89 yards, and a touchdown. Washburn Rural is 2-2. They've now beaten Topeka High 6 straight times dating back to 2021. Topeka High has lost 3 in a row after a 1-0 start. They are 1-3. This was the Centennial League opener for both teams. Rural 1-0, Topeka High 0-1 in the league. From Hummer Sports Park in the capital city, I'm Dan Lucero.
1: All right, Dan, thank you. We appreciate that report. And by the way, there was football last night at Hummer Sports Park, and that was Topeka West beating Shawnee Heights in an intercity matchup. 58-40 was that final score, and it was the first win for Topeka West over Shawnee Heights since 2005. So the Chargers get off the schneid and get their first win of the year and their first win over Shawnee Heights in a long, long time. Let's get some other finals here that we just got in. Heston beat Concordia tonight 42-14, and Wellsville outlast Chapman 25-22 in a back-and-forth contest. Chapman was the number 5-ranked team in Class 3A, but they will drop out of the rankings after that result tonight. Other finals out of the Twin Valley League. We mentioned that Troy-Frankfort game earlier, both teams undefeated. Troy beats Frankfort tonight 46-32. Troy's in its first season in 8-man football. They've been an 11-man program all along, and they dropped down to 8-man this year, and they're off to a 4-0 start. But we mentioned both of those teams are in the same district as Axtell and Hanover, who are 1-2 in 8-man Division II. And so we're going to see who comes out of that district. It is really, really strong as we get a little bit closer to district standings, and that'll determine playoff matchups. And there's also one other team in that district that's, I believe, 3-1, that isn't going to make the playoffs. Somebody out of that bunch isn't going to make the playoffs, so we'll see about that. Also in the Twin Valley League tonight, McClouth 68, Donovan West nothing, and another non-league game, Onega 43, Mission Valley nothing, and one other non-league game involving Twin Valley League school, Washington County, as they get a win tonight over Rock Hills. That final was 54-6. Other scores that we just got in: Salina South wins tonight over Valley Center, 40-12 was that final score. And we mentioned Liberal beat Dodge City 17-14. So Liberal and Hayes are now both 1-0 in Western Athletic Conference play. There's 5 teams in the conference. Great Bend would be the other one, and they're playing non-league game tonight, but they'll have all their other league games coming up. Also, Russell tonight wins over Ellsworth 15-12, and that is the first home, true home game of the year for Russell as they

0: they got their turf stadium open, got it installed, and they're playing on it now at Schaefer Field. We'll have a report on that coming up a little bit later on in the show. So that gives you, I think, just about all the finals that we have right now. Actually, a few more have come in, including Andover. They are a ranked team in Class 5A. They're number 5, and they won tonight over Arc City. 76-42 was that final score. Sylvan Lucas beats Stafford 52-6, another 8-man game. Golden Plains beats Western Plains 54-6 in another 8-man game. Central Christian back in the win column as they beat Sunrise 58-32, that final score. And in a 1A game, Waubunsee 24-8 over Atchison County. So those are the latest finals that we have for you. We're going to have more reports and more finals coming in. There's still plenty of games out there that are in progress, and we will have all of that coming up for you in the next half hour of the Kansas High School Football Scoreboard Show. Right now, we take a station ID break, and we'll be back.
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0: the second half hour of the Kansas High School Football Scoreboard Show. Week number four continues, and we have one more final in from Southeast Kansas, and that's Caney Valley, as they won tonight over Baxter Springs, 68-28, I believe was the final. That's a game that was close for a little while, but then Caney broke it open and got themselves a victory. Let's get to some more reports now, as we will go to the Oberlin-Rawlins County game, as Oberlin, or Decatur Community as it's officially called, continues to put together some wins after they lost their opener. Sam Knoll has the report on KFNF in Oberlin.
1: The Red Devils made it three wins in a row tonight as they take down the Rawlins County Buffaloes 52-6 from Dan Lenka's Field in Atwood. The Red Devils jumped out in front right away with 10:35 to go in the first quarter of play, taking their first drive, three plays, 38 yards, and getting a 34-yard touchdown run from Josiah Pattengall. He would run in the two-point conversion, and the scoring explosion would start for the Red Devils there as they'd lead 8-0. Pattengall would run in his second touchdown run of the game on a 23-yard score to make it 16-0 after the two-point conversion run was good. The Buffaloes would get their only score of the night on a Brody McQuitty to Luke Siss 8-yard pass on fourth down and goal from the 8-yard line to make it 16-6 with 1:02 to go in the first quarter of play. Oberlin would then get two more scores before the half, the first coming with 9 minutes to go in the first half on a Josiah Pattengall 13-yard touchdown run to make it 22-6. Gage Willoughby would get his first touchdown reception of the season on a 63-yard pass from Brady Gehring to make it 30-6 Oberlin with 4:18 to go in the first half, and that would be our score at halftime. Oberlin would only score one touchdown in the third quarter, a 47-yard touchdown pass from Brady Gehring to Mitchell Wasson to make it 38-6. Gage Willoughby would get his second touchdown reception of the game in the fourth quarter with 9:19 to go to make it 44-6. The two-point conversion run this time would fail, but Oberlin would end the game early with 3:25 to go in the fourth quarter when Mitchell Wasson would haul in his second touchdown reception of the game, this time on a 33-yard pass from Brady Gehring to make it 52-6. Oberlin in front. Pattengall would hit Willoughby on the jump pass for the two-point conversion to end the game. The Red Devils were led by Josiah Pattengall again tonight, 24 carries, 166 yards, and three touchdowns. He's got 14 touchdowns already on the season. Brady Gehring, big night, 6 of 9, 173 yards, and four touchdowns through the air. Mitchell Wasson, two touchdown catches for 91 yards on three receptions. Gage Willoughby, three receptions, 82 yards, and two touchdowns. The Red Devils will be back in action next week at home for another district opponent as they take on the Oakley Plainsmen, and the Red Devils will look to make it four wins in a row. Reporting for the Kansas High School Football Scoreboard Show, I'm Sam Knoll.
0: Sam, thank you. We appreciate that report, and let's get to some other finals that have just come in. By the way, that Caney final was 64-24 over Baxter Springs. That was the official number on that one. We had Lions getting another win tonight. The Lions, I believe, are now 3-1. They beat Ellenwood 15-6 was that final score. So off to a good start for Lions, which it's been a while since they've had a good football program, and they're off to a good start this year. So we'll be following them a little bit as we get into closer to the playoff time. The Holcomb Longhorns get a win tonight over Goodland. 26-20 was that final score. We mentioned Great Bend earlier playing outside the Western Athletic Conference, and they took on the Bueller Crusaders tonight, and Great Bend gets the victory 33-22. They remain the only undefeated team in the WAC at 4-0. Bueller now falls to 2-2. They were ranked earlier in the year, but they've dropped out of the 4A rankings, but still they've got a good football team, and they've just had a couple of tough opponents the last couple of weeks, one of which was McPherson, and McPherson has gotten off to a schneid, and they got another big win tonight. I believe it was 41-6 was that final score. I'll go back and check that here in just a little bit. Off to a schneid, and they got another big win tonight. I believe it was 41-6 was that final score. I'll go back and check that here in just a little bit.

0: CK rivalry game there. A little bit closer to where I am, Rossville and Reno County Homeschools. Rossville getting a win tonight, 43-7 over the Reno County Homeschool Club from down in the Hutchinson area. We will come back with more on the Kansas High School Football Scoreboard Show. I have another break coming up. Get you some more finals and more reports when we come back right after this.
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0: right, we're back on the Kansas High School Football Scoreboard Show with more scores that have just come in, including actually a postponement. That's Osborne and Pike Valley. They're having weather issues, and so they're going to play that game tomorrow night instead of having it go on tonight. A couple of other finals just come in, Sacred Heart and Republic County. And Sacred Heart gets the victory there, 18-6 over Republic County. Sylvan Lucas with another win tonight in 8-man, 52-6 over Stafford. Thunder Ridge Longhorns get a victory, 68-6 over Stockton was that final score. And those are the latest finals that I have as far as finals. In the meantime, let's go down to Southeast Kansas and get a report from KGGF in Coffeyville with Caney Valley as they continue to be successful in football. They went on the road tonight to Baxter Springs and scored a lot of points.
1: The Lions came into week 4 1-2, looking to get even with a win on homecoming night. And it was a back and forth first half that saw teams trade touchdowns. The Bullpups went ahead 21-7 on a fourth down trick play and a 7-yard touchdown catch to Drake Roberts. However, the Lions would fight right back with two touchdown scores of their own, both to Caleb Grant on 50-plus yard touchdown catches. It made the score 21-19 with 80 seconds left in the first half. And the Bullpups, with 10 seconds left in the ball at the Lions 42, had a home run ball to Drake Roberts. Went for the two-point attempt and went ahead 29-19 heading into halftime. And from there, it was all Caney Valley. They scored 27 unanswered points in the third quarter to go ahead big. And they finished with a 64-26 win. Some of the players of the night for the Bullpups include Jace Buckley. He had over 200 yards of rushing and 4 touchdowns, as well as Drake Roberts, over 100 yards of receiving and 3 touchdowns. Two great games for a rusher and a receiver. And the Bullpups move ahead to 4-0 on the year as Baxter Springs drops to 1-3. The Bullpups will have a huge showdown next week with Neodesha in a Tri-Valley League showdown, as both undefeated teams will look to keep their records blemish-free in a Week 5 matchup. That'll be a fun, exciting showdown.
0: And indeed, we'll be watching for that as Neodesha is off to an excellent start this year in football. And we will see who might win that one. Let's get to some other scores. One is still listed as in progress. It's probably over by now. May South and Andover Central. May South with a 21-7 lead late in that game. But I don't see a final on it yet. One other game that I was looking for a final on, and we finally have it, Bishop Miege and Blue Valley Southwest. This has been a back-and-forth affair.

0: all night long, and Miege finally comes up with a win 34-28 over Blue Valley Southwest. So Miege, the number two or number one team, depending on what poll you go by, they are now 4-0 on the year, but they had to earn it tonight against Blue Valley Southwest. They win 34-28. Let's get you some of the other scores of ranked teams. The number one 6A team, Mill Valley, easy win tonight over Olathe South, 63-21. Number two in 6A, Derby, they beat Mays tonight, 35-10, a game that was one of the premier matchups going in tonight down in the Wichita area, but Derby made that one look pretty easy. Number three in 6A, Manhattan, they get an easy win tonight against Wichita North, 70-6. Wichita North has the longest losing streak going on in Kansas. I believe it's 45 straight now. The number four and five teams in 6A met each other, and that was the number four team, Gardner-Edgerton, beating number five, Olathe Northwest, 33-27 was that final score. Class 5A, number one, Cape and Mount Carmel, they shut out Wichita Heights tonight, 47-0. But the number two team in 5A, St. James, they go down to Missouri powerhouse St. Pius X, 37-14. Don't expect St. James to drop too much in the rankings, though, because St. Pius X, well, being a Missouri school, it's not really counted a lot as far as Kansas rankings go, but they're very, very powerful. In fact, I think they're a state champ in one of their classes in Missouri. Number three in Class 5A is Hayes, and they won tonight over Garden City, I believe, was their opponent. 21-14 was that final score. Number four in Class 5A is DeSoto. They beat Piper 43-21, and Andover was the number five team in Class 5A, and I don't see a final on them yet, but we'll look that up. In 4A, the number one team, Aquinas or Miege, Aquinas beat Rockhurst tonight, 28-23, so they beat a Missouri power, and they will stay either one or two in the rankings. And we mentioned that Miege final as they beat Blue Valley Southwest 34-28, so they will stay one and two in Class 4A. Number three in Class 4A is Great Bend, as they won tonight over Bueller, 33-22 was that final score. That game was played at Bueller. But number four in Class 5A, Wamego, they lose tonight. 41-40 was the final score of their game as they lost to, I can't find it right now, but they did lose that game 41-40 in the back, Mulvane. That's who they lost to tonight at the Red Raider Sports Complex. Number one and two in Class 3A, easy wins tonight for Andale and Cheney, 49-6 for Andale over Collegiate, and 38-7 for Cheney over Clearwater. Those two teams will meet next week in Cheney, and Andover putting their 30-game winning streak on the line against the team that was the last one to beat them, Cheney, 2 years ago in the playoffs at Cheney. Next week's game will be at Cheney, and we'll be watching that one very closely. One other team that I don't have a final on, and that is Sabetha. They're the number one team in Class 2A. Have not seen a score on their game yet tonight. Hopefully we will get that one. Other 2A, we mentioned Southeast of Saline, as their 51-game regular season winning streak is over. Marysville beat them tonight 28-14. So ranked team in 2A goes down to defeat. We'll have another report, some more finals for you on our final segment of the show. We'll be back after these messages.
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0: Well, of course, we had to have some Metallica on tonight since they just announced they're coming to Arrowhead Stadium next May. And it's about time. And it's also about time to start wrapping up things here in week three of the Kansas High School Football Scoreboard Show. But not completely. We've got some more reports for you, and including Centralia and Donovan West out of the Twin Valley League tonight. And this one was all Panthers. Trenton Kraxner reports on the MSC Sports Network.
1: Trenton Kraxner reporting from Riggins Family Field, and it was all Centralia tonight in our game of the week against Donovan West. The home opener for the Panthers was a good one. From the jump, the Centralia Panthers dominated in their first home game of the year, defeating the visitors 49-0. After forcing a three and out, Centralia went four plays, 43 yards for a touchdown. Deegan Runnebaum rushing it from 25 yards out. After another three and out, Runnebaum scored from 23 yards out, making it 14-0 Panthers. The next drive was a one play touchdown for the Panthers after another Mustangs three and out, as it was Isaac Reineke finding pay dirt, scoring from 41 yards out, making it 21-0 Centralia. After a fourth straight Donovan West three and out, Runnebaum scored again from 25 yards out, making it 28-0. Quinn Oliver got in on the action, the stud quarterback for Centralia, scoring the next two touchdowns for Centralia from 11 yards out and 2 yards out, respectively. Bronx Talley did score the last touchdown for Centralia on a 38-yard scamper to make it 49-0 Centralia at the half. The second half was a running clock the entire way, and a lot of younger guys for both teams were able to play, but nobody was able to score. Deegan Runnebaum was our Farmers State Bank player of the game, rushing five times for 81 yards and three touchdowns, all of that in the first half. Quinn Alford had eight carries for 122 yards and two touchdowns, all of that was in the first half. He was also one for one passing the football for 31 yards. Samuel Merrill led the way for Donovan West with 14 carries for 46 yards. And catcher Peterson, want to give him a quick shout, moving into quarterback tonight. He had 12 carries for 26 yards. He also was 8 of 18 passing the football for just 52 yards. But catcher ran the ball hard all night. Credit to that sophomore and that young man. Donovan West falls to 0-3 on the season, excuse me. They finished 0-3 in TVL play. They travel to McLouth next week. As for Centralia, they improved to 1-2 on the season. They are now 1-0 in TVL play. They start district play next week, traveling up to Valley Falls.
0: All right, Trenton Kraxner with that report, and we thank him for providing that with us. Couple more finals that we just got in, and that includes Perry LeCompton and St. Mary's in the Big East. Perry LeCompton gets that victory 24-22. Was that final score. Some other scores up in Northeast Kansas. Oskaloosa 35, Atchison County High, Oskaloosa 34, Atchison County High 25. Jackson Heights 42, Horton 22. Jeff County North wins tonight at Pleasant Ridge 14-0. Riverside with a win 49-0 as they knock off Marhill Prep. And Troy and Kerr Paraville, an eight-man game. Troy wins that one 54-8 was that final score. And we thank the MSC Sports Network for giving us all of that. Let's see if we've got some other finals coming in. Still kind of slow out of the Kansas City area, but we've hoped to get some more scores from there. That one big game tonight, as we mentioned, DeSoto and Baser Linwood, and this one went right down to the wire. And Sean Smith, the correspondent for us, was at Baser tonight to bring us this report.
2: Well, EP, it was a showdown for the ages in Baser, Kansas, as the DeSoto Wildcats walked off with a 23-yard game-winning field goal and to put the Wildcats to 4-0 and drop Baser to 3-1 in the United Kansas. Jackson Logner walked it off with a 23-yard field goal for the Wildcats. Baser came back and tied it up 28-all with a Brody Duxworth hat trick. Back-to-back-to-back scores, Bobcats, as they fall just a little bit short of mounting a comeback. Final score was DeSoto 31, Baser 28. This is the third game less than a year that it came down to a 7-point differential. For the reporting for the Kansas State High School Scoreboard Show, I'm Sean Smith.
0: All right, Sean, thank you. Baser Linwood was number 5 in Class 5A, but they will likely drop out of that ranking because of that loss, as DeSoto may go into the rankings as they've had some very impressive wins to start their season in the United Kansas Conference. Let's get some other finals. Here's a high-scoring affair at Salina Stadium, where Salina Central wins 63-40 over Arc City tonight in Arc Valley Chisholm League Division. I think that's Division One. If it's not Division One, it's Division Two. One of the two of them. Out of the Kansas City area, Blue Valley Northwest, they're a winner tonight over Blue Valley Southwest. 42-14 is that final score. Some other finals, Lewisburg 33, Chanute 20. It was Chapman over Abilene 42-7 was that final score. See if we can find some other scores that we haven't had yet. Here's a 8-man game, Hill City and Ellis. It was Hill City, the Ringnecks, winning 58-22. Tonight they had Ellis.
3: AFRM, Salina, Kansas.
0: Hill City gets a win there. I think Hill City might have been ranked in some polls. I'm not sure about that. We'll have to go back and check that for next week. Down in Wichita, the Battle of Goddard. It goes to Eisenhower tonight as they defeat Goddard High 36-17 was that final score. Derby defeats Hayesville Campus 41-6. So Derby gets a win again, and they're started off at 3-0. The Panthers, they're number two in Class 6A. Piper and Turner in the Kansas City area tonight. Piper gets that win 48-14 over the Turner Golden Bears. Out west, an 8-man game between Wichita County and Dighton. Wichita County is ranked third in Class 8-man Division One, and they had to get a lot of offense tonight to get their win, but they did, 64-44 over Dighton. So Wichita County gets that victory, and they'll remain high up in the polls as well. And that just about does it for this week's Kansas High School Football Scoreboard Show. Thank you for joining us. Here's another final, Beloit 54, Minneapolis 6 out of the NCKL. And Smoky Valley wins 12-6 tonight over Nickerson. And also one more from Kansas City, Olathe North 49, Shawnee Mission South 7. We're back next week with week number 4. I hope you'll join us. I'm Eric Peterson. So long, everyone.
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5: Breaking news this hour at Town Hall. I'm Bob Agnew in Washington. The 2026 midterm campaign heating up in North Carolina was front and center this week as Vice President J.D. Vance made an appearance and talked about the way that the Democrats have made Americans lose a lot of their rights and power.
6: Americans who were finishing school suddenly found themselves competing with 25 million illegal aliens for precious jobs and homes that ought by right have gone to the American people. And as Democrats were running the country into the ground, something else was happening inside their very own party. The old establishment, the few reasonable Democrats in Congress, were giving way to a new generation of far-left activists.
5: And the vice president paid a visit to Greensboro, North Carolina, this past week to campaign for Republican Senate nominee Michael Whatley. He faces former Democrat Governor Roy Cooper in the race for the Senate seat that could help Republicans hang on to or possibly lose their slim margin of control in the Senate. Ukraine's President Zelensky says President Trump approved Ukraine to build Patriot missiles with concrete agreements achieved between Kiev and Washington.
7: Zelensky posted on X with the news days after he met with President Trump at the United Nations General Assembly in New York. He said Trump made a final decision that Ukraine could receive licenses to produce the missiles. Zelensky warned nations at the UN about Russian President Vladimir Putin calling him patient zero as he spreads the infection of war across the world. Elsewhere, Zelensky said Russia has started to focus more on targeting Ukraine's data centers recently. I'm Chris Caraggio.
5: A powerful storm is gaining strength as it threatens the northeast. The early season nor'easter sent to pummel the region over the weekend with gusty winds and driving rain. And the storm conditions are starting today along the stretch from New Jersey to Massachusetts, with a lot of rain predicted along with some high wind gusts up to 60 miles an hour. More at townhall.com.
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10: It's Trish Svoboda and Shay Smith here with a look at your Kansas Journal entry. The Kansas Journal entry gives you a chance to go back and listen to the stories that played on the Kansas Journal entry throughout the week. Chapter 1 of the Kansas Journal entry is brought to you by Briggs Heartland Beds and Carrico Implement. Southwest Kansas officials put together their first formal plan to save the Ogallala Aquifer with a reduction in irrigation. But the state says it's still not enough. Kaylin Moore of the Kansas News Service reports.
11: Western Kansas is in a serious water crisis. The main water source, the Ogallala Aquifer, could run out in 50 years in some places, which would devastate ag towns and the state's economy. The district in southwest Kansas submitted a plan that would reach stable levels across their subregions in anywhere from 5 to 50 years. But Earl Lewis, the chief engineer for the Division of Water Resources, says the plan wasn't aggressive enough.
12: If you look at 40 or 50 years, you're really going to get to the bottom of the aquifer and have very little water left.
11: The district argues that the 50-year time periods were set for areas with 300 years of water left. For the Kansas News Service, I'm Kaylin Moore in Liberal.
13: A school bus carrying students was struck by a stray bullet, and a man is dead after a Kansas City, Kansas shooting Monday morning. The Kansas City, Kansas Police Department, KCKPD, said in a social media post that police responded around 6:39 a.m. Officers found a man suffering from gunshot wounds. He was pronounced dead at the scene. Police said a bullet struck a KCK public schools bus traveling through the intersection. No students on the bus were injured. No suspects were in custody Monday morning. The Kansas City, Kansas Police Department's major case unit is investigating. KCKPD is asking that anyone with information contact the Crime Stoppers Tips Hotline at 816-474-8477.
10: With fall brings flu season, health officials are encouraging people to get their annual flu vaccination, with September and October considered the best months to get the shot. Dr. Amy Lynn Valentine of CVS Pharmacy said the flu vaccine is updated each year to target the strains of influenza researchers expect to see the most of this season. The CDC recommends getting the vaccine annually for the best protection. Dr. Valentine said one common myth about the flu vaccine is that it causes the flu.
14: The flu vaccine cannot actually cause you to get the flu itself. So the vaccine is an inactivated vaccine, so there's no live virus that's actually in the formulation. But it is important to note that it does take about 2 weeks for your body to actually build the immunity to the virus. So if you get the vaccine later in the season, it's possible that you might become exposed to the flu before your body's actually protected.
10: She said to stay healthy, the most important thing a person can do is wash their hands.
14: One of the best things that we could do to stay healthy this fall is to make sure we wash our hands. I know it sounds so simple, but we come in contact with so many different surfaces throughout the day, and the flu virus actually can live on surfaces like doorknobs, light switches, counters. So if you touch something unknowingly and then touch your eyes or mouth, you actually could get sick. So making sure that we wash our hands regularly or use hand sanitizer is super important.
10: General wellness, including making sure to get enough sleep, staying hydrated, exercising, and trying to reduce stress, can also contribute to staying healthy this fall. She said adults over 65, young children, pregnant women, and those with some pre-existing conditions are at the highest risk for having serious complications, so it's crucial for them to get vaccinated early in the season. More information about flu vaccinations can be found at CBS.com.
13: Diesel fuel prices could remain high for at least another year, putting pressure on farmers and eventually increasing transportation costs for consumers. Kansas State University agricultural economist Greg Ibendahl says diesel prices are about $2.25 per gallon higher than earlier this year. Higher crude oil prices account for part of the increase, but a global shortage of diesel is a bigger factor. U.S. refineries are operating near full capacity, while disruptions overseas have reduced global supplies. Russia has cut diesel exports following damage to refineries, and shipping disruptions have also affected fuel supplies. About 30% of U.S. diesel production is exported, adding pressure to domestic supplies. Higher fuel costs are especially challenging for farmers during the fall harvest season. A typical Kansas grain operation may use about 4 gallons of diesel per acre for corn. At current prices, that could add about $10 per acre in fuel costs. Higher diesel prices could also raise trucking and transportation costs, eventually affecting consumers.
15: A bill in Congress would gradually reduce the federal work week from 40 hours to 32 hours while requiring overtime pay for covered employees who work beyond the new threshold. The 32-Hour Workweek Act was reintroduced September 8th. The legislation would amend the Fair Labor Standards Act and phase in the shorter work week over 4 years. The overtime threshold would fall to 38 hours in the first year, 36 hours in the second, 34 hours in the third, and 32 hours thereafter. Once fully implemented, covered employees would generally receive time and a half pay for hours beyond 32 per week. Workdays longer than 8 hours would also qualify for overtime, while hours beyond 12 in a day would require double time pay. The bill would not prohibit employees from working more than 32 hours. It also would restrict reductions in compensation or benefits tied to the new overtime requirements. The House bill was referred to the House Committee on Education and Workforce. And that's a look at Chapter 1 of the Kansas Journal entry. Don't go anywhere. We'll be back with Chapter 2.
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15: It's Trish Sloboda and Shay Smith back with a look at your Kansas Journal entry. Chapter 2 of the Kansas Journal entry is brought to you by Presbyterian Manor and Mike Campbell Big Iron Realty. Representatives Sharice Davids and Gabe Evans announced the introduction of bipartisan legislation aimed at making it easier for families to apply for Social Security survivor benefits. The Survivor Benefits Application Modernization Act would require the Social Security Administration to create an online system for scheduling appointments and applying for survivor benefits. Supporters say the changes could reduce phone wait times, paperwork, and trips to Social Security offices for surviving spouses, children, and dependent parents. The bill would require an online scheduling system within 180 days and online applications within 1 year of enactment. The SSA also would have to report to Congress on processing times, administrative savings, and fraud and identity theft within 3 years.
13: Climate change means air conditioning has gotten increasingly important in Kansas and Missouri. Harvest Public Media's Celia Yopis Jepson reports.
18: Kansas and Missouri have longer warm seasons than they did half a century ago. That means the demand for air conditioning to keep indoor temperatures comfortable has gone up. Scientists at the nonprofit group Climate Central estimate the need for cooling has risen more than 5% in Kansas City and nearly 20% in Wichita since 1970. Energy experts warn that electricity bills could keep going up for people who can't afford it and who live in energy inefficient houses. I'm Celia Yopis Jepson, Harvest Public Media.
15: The Environmental Protection Agency is developing new technology designed to provide clean drinking water during disasters. As Kansas State House reporter Zach Boblett explains, the mobile water treatment system can reduce the need for bottled water in emergencies.
19: The EPA's Water on Wheels, or WOW cart, can treat up to 10,000 gallons of water a day from a local source and fits in the back of a pickup truck. The WOW cart uses filtration and chlorine generated through electrolysis to disinfect water. The EPA's Jim Macy says the technology could provide drinking water after water main breaks, severe weather, floods, or power outages.
20: The beauty of this is it doesn't leave any waste material behind.
19: Macy says the system costs about $60,000 and could replace bottled water during emergency responses. At the Kansas State House, I'm Zach Boblett.
13: A Kansas program is working to support people who have lost someone to suicide and strengthen mental health resources across the state. The CDC reports Kansas has nearly 18 suicide deaths for every 100,000 people, with more than 500 deaths each year. State prevention plans estimate that about 135 people are deeply affected by each suicide loss. Kansas Lemonade, a statewide program operated by Six Feet Over, provides long-term support for people affected by suicide loss. The program can help survivors deal with challenges that may arise months or years later, including anniversaries and legal or financial issues. Program leaders are working to create more local teams to help survivors in communities across Kansas. K-State Research and Extension is an important partner in reaching people who may need assistance. Extension offices are located in every Kansas county and can connect residents with mental health information and other resources. More information is available through Six Feet Over and local K-State Extension offices.
15: The Kansas State Department of Education announced it has received an $8.4 million federal grant that will be spread over 3 years. The money comes from the U.S. Department of Education's Teacher and School Leader Incentive Program. The grant will support Kansas efforts to improve teaching and school leadership and help increase student achievement, especially in schools with greater needs. The state plans to create clear career paths for educators, allowing teachers to move into roles such as mentors, lead teachers, and school leaders. Kansas also plans to expand its registered teacher apprenticeship program and create apprenticeship programs for principals and reading specialists. The funding will also support staffing strategies for schools that need more educators and connect career opportunities with teacher performance and student success. State officials say the overall goal is to improve the recruitment, training, and retention of educators across Kansas.
13: The Senate Agriculture Committee has approved a new farm bill that includes several priorities backed by U.S. Senator Jerry Moran of Kansas. The bill now moves to the full Senate for consideration. Key provisions include allowing year-round sales of E15 gasoline, increasing Farm Service Agency loan limits, and providing more flexibility for livestock grazing on Conservation Reserve Program land. The bill would also double funding for USDA programs that help farmers sell products overseas. Another provision would permanently move the Food for Peace program to the USDA. The bill also includes temporary zero-interest loans for qualifying rural hospital construction and renovations. Other priorities include expanding sustainable aviation fuel production and creating a USDA program to help veterans pursue careers in agriculture. Senator Moran is a member of the Senate Agriculture Committee. He has emphasized the importance of bipartisan cooperation in passing a farm bill designed to support farmers and ranchers.
15: A meatpacking plant in western Kansas delayed some shifts today after federal agents ramped up enforcement in several communities. As Kaylin Moore of the Kansas News Service reports, federal agents have been observed stopping people on their way to work at the area's meatpacking plants.
21: Outside the National Beef Plant that employs thousands of people in Liberal, a woman blasts a whistle and warns workers of federal immigration agents. Advocates say they've seen dozens of Immigration and Customs Enforcement agents in Liberal, Garden City, and Dodge City. The plants employ thousands of people in meatpacking, including many immigrants. Kathleen Alonzo works for New Frontiers, a voting rights and immigration advocacy group.
22: Personally witnessed 3 arrests, then 5 to 6 other people being pulled over.
21: City officials believe the federal agents will remain in the region all week. For the Kansas News Service, I'm Kaylin Moore in Liberal.
13: A 24-year-old Norwegian long-distance inline skater died after being struck by a vehicle near Salina while attempting to complete a cross-country journey. Joachim Lanham was an experienced skater who had traveled extensively throughout Europe and Australia. Lanham had been sharing updates on social media during his journey through Kansas.
23: I feel so small. But we must not forget, the world is beautiful sometimes.
13: Lanham was attempting to travel from New York to Los Angeles when he was struck by a vehicle northeast of Salina. An 82-year-old woman told police she believed she had hit something but did not see anything at the time. No charges have been filed. Lanham was placed in a medically induced coma for 6 days. He died September 11th at a Wichita hospital.
15: And that's a look at Chapter 2 of the Kansas Journal entry. Don't go anywhere. We'll be back with Chapter 3.
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15: It's Trish Swoboda and Shay Smith back with a look at your Kansas Journal entry. Chapter 3 of the Kansas Journal entry is brought to you by Morton Buildings. Federal health officials are giving little guidance about who should get annual flu and COVID vaccines this fall. Kansas doctors are stepping forward to inform people. Roger Normer with the Kansas News Service has more.
23: Medical groups like the American Academy of Family Physicians are advising people to get vaccinated this fall. They say vaccines are safe and effective. Older adults, young children, and vulnerable populations should also get an updated COVID vaccine. Also, everyone should get a flu shot. New this year is a mRNA flu vaccine recommended for people 50 and older. Olathe physician Edward Christensen says the new vaccine is 26% more effective than traditional egg-based vaccines.
24: I mean, that is profound. That is, you know, game-changer kind of stuff when you talk about illness prevention.
23: Christensen says a vaccine is like a seatbelt. It prevents something more serious from happening. For the Kansas News Service, I'm Roger Nomer in Wichita.
13: World Rhino Day is observed September 22nd each year to raise awareness about all five rhino species and efforts to protect them. The International Rhino Foundation says fewer than 27,000 rhinos remain worldwide, with four of the five species threatened with extinction. Creed, a male southern white rhinoceros, was born at Rolling Hills Zoo in Salina on February 8, 2026. He was named after Kansas City Chiefs center Creed Humphrey. Creed is the calf of 19-year-old Evie and 27-year-old Kingili. The pairing was recommended through the Association of Zoos and Aquariums Species Survival Plan, which works to maintain healthy and sustainable populations of animals in accredited zoos. Rolling Hills Zoo says southern white rhinos, while once brought back from near extinction, continue to face serious threats from poaching. More information about rhino conservation can be found at AZA's website.
15: Kansas residents have a rare opportunity to see the inside of a Church of Jesus Christ of Latter-day Saints temple this month. The Wichita Temple is the church's first in Kansas. Church members are sometimes known as Mormons, although the church itself does not use the term. The temple includes the Celestial Room, which members describe as the most sacred place. It's where they can sit in silent contemplation with God. Rebecca Rather is a church member. She says the temple is a place for people to escape the distractions of life.
25: I hope that they can appreciate the beauty and the peace of the building. There is beautiful artwork inside. The architecture is amazing. But that is all to remind us to focus on Jesus Christ.
15: Tours are open until October 10th. Once the temple is dedicated in November, only church members can visit inside.
13: The consumption of energy drinks such as Red Bull and Monster has risen significantly among young adults and athletes over recent years. According to the National Institutes of Health, or NIH, the rise of the energy drink market, particularly within the younger demographic, has caused a 70% escalation in caffeine ingestion among caffeine-consuming children and adolescents from 1977 to 2009.
0: Chelsea King, K-State Food Safety and Health Agent, notes that energy drinks contain stimulants, providing a short-term boost of energy.
4: Energy drinks are beverages that contain stimulants, so they contain high amounts of caffeine and added sugars, maybe some herbal ingredients, and they're marketed to boost energy, alertness, and performance. Caffeine is the primary contributor to their stimulant effect, and they can offer that short-term boost of energy, but it's really important to mention, too, that these are distinct from sports drinks, which focus on hydration and electrolyte replacement, so energy drinks are different.
0: As King points out, energy drinks can have adverse effects such as chest pains, hypertension, cardiac arrest, and AFib.
4: Those can include some cardiovascular effects like increased heart rate and blood pressure, perhaps arrhythmias, irregular heartbeat, and in rare cases, even a stroke. They also can have some neurological effects like anxiety, nervousness, agitation. They can impact your sleep and cause you to have insomnia. There's all kinds of things, even gastrointestinal effects in terms of nausea, vomiting, diarrhea. And so there's a lot of reasons to be careful with energy drinks.
0: NIH concluded that excessive consumption of energy drinks, especially among adolescents, often leads to potential adverse effects on human health.
15: The Kansas State Department of Education announced it has received an $8.4 million federal grant that will be spread over 3 years. The money comes from the U.S. Department of Education's Teacher and School Leader Incentive Program. The grant will support Kansas efforts to improve teaching and school leadership and help increase student achievement, especially in schools with greater needs. The state plans to create clear career paths for educators, allowing teachers to move into roles such as mentors, lead teachers, and school leaders. Kansas also plans to expand its registered teacher apprenticeship program and create apprenticeship programs for principals and reading specialists. The funding will also support staffing strategies for schools that need more educators and connect career opportunities with teacher performance and student success. State officials say the overall goal is to improve the recruitment, training, and retention of educators across Kansas.
0: Dolly Parton's Imagination Library is celebrating its impact on children across Kansas. In Barton and Pawnee counties, September 25th has been proclaimed Dolly Day. Since the local program began, more than 18,200 books have been mailed to 714 children in Pawnee County, and there are currently 153 Pawnee County children enrolled. In Barton County, 59,700 books have been delivered to 2,251 children with 725 kids enrolled. 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Friday has also been designated Give Like Dolly Day. 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
15: Today is World Lung Day, and pulmonologist Dr. Colin Swenson says bronchiectasis, or BE, a long-term lung condition that affects the airways, may be more common than many people realize. The condition causes the lower airways to become abnormally widened and damaged. This can cause mucus to build up, leading to repeated infections and inflammation.
5: The primary symptom of BE is really cough. It's a chronic cough. It's the cough that won't go away. It's usually productive of sputum, but not always. The sputum or the phlegm can be discolored. It can be anything from an off-white to a yellow to a green. Sometimes there can be blood in it. And really what happens is this cough that is chronic can sometimes occasionally get worse, and that's what's called an exacerbation or flare of bronchiectasis.
15: Dr. Swenson says BE can be mistaken for asthma or COPD because the symptoms can be similar. An incorrect diagnosis can delay proper treatment. A CT scan is often used to check for BE and other lung conditions. Early diagnosis is important because airway damage can worsen over time and cannot be reversed.
5: And that can give us just a well.

0: Senator Marshall spoke on the Senate floor Wednesday, asking for unanimous consent to advance the bipartisan Patients Deserve Price Tags Act. The legislation, introduced by Senator Marshall and Senator John Hickenlooper of Colorado, would require hospitals, surgery centers, imaging centers, and clinical laboratories to publicly report actual prices for healthcare services.
1: Our belief is, just like in all forms of business, transparency helps consumers. And that's what we're asking here. We're not asking anything different than any other business. We want total transparency so patients can look at the different prices. A healthcare provider would have to give their cost up front, not an estimate, a real price up front as well.
0: It also includes requirements for itemized bills and greater access to healthcare claims data. Senator Marshall said patients should know the cost of medical care before receiving treatment, comparing healthcare prices to the upfront costs consumers see when buying a vehicle. The bill passed the Senate Health, Education, Labor, and Pensions Committee by a 22-1 vote in July. He said he plans to continue working to build support for the measure.
2: And that's a look at Chapter 3 of the Kansas Journal entry. 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
3: Hi, this is Kyle Bauer with Plain Talk with the girl that is looking for a goodbye when she buys a city, Jamie Bloom.
4: Well, sure. Yeah, always looking for a bargain.
3: Looking for you to buy a city. They ranked the top 50 cities in the United States for value for cost of living.
4: Okay. All right.
3: And so what you got for your money, if you will, and it involved all the costs of living in the city. Number one, Tucson, Arizona was the best value. You got the most for your buck there.
4: Tucson, Arizona.
3: Yeah. Huh. And actually, this whole list kind of surprised me. Then Jacksonville, Florida. So they're geography-wise, it's south, but that's about it.
4: Yeah.
3: Now, the three that really surprised me, because they're growing so fast, I figured they would lose their value. In other words, fast-growing cities have to invest a lot to make things go. And
4: right.
3: San Antonio was third. Best value, money, bang for your buck, so to speak.
4: Mm-hmm.
3: And then Austin was eighth, and Houston was ninth, and they're, kind of close together, and
4: right.
3: All of them are growing like mad, so growing fast does not necessarily mean you're going to lose your value. Number four, Omaha, and I've always thought Omaha was a, prices were fair.
4: Yeah.
3: There, and the traffic was fair.
4: Mm-hmm.
3: You didn't have awful traffic to get through town, and everybody that I knew that lived there was pretty happy about living there. But number five, Kansas City.
4: Really?
3: Yeah.
4: Yeah.
3: Now, I assume it's Kansas City is the entire Metroplex. I mean, it's not...
4: Kansas City, Kansas, Kansas City, Missouri.
3: Missouri and Overland Park and,
4: and I'm sure the cost of living varies a little between, Overland Park and Olathe and, all the different...
3: Well, and
4: suburbs,
3: just to clarify, it isn't necessarily that it's a low cost of living, but you get a good value.
4: Value for bang for your buck.
3: Bang for your buck,
4: okay.
3: Right.
4: Yeah.
3: Albuquerque is number six. I haven't spent very much time in Albuquerque, to be honest. I thought it was kind of a dirty city.
4: Yeah.
3: Raleigh, I've spent no time in Raleigh, though it's growing like mad, too.
4: North Carolina.
3: Uh-huh.
4: Yeah.
3: And Tampa is number nine, and I've been to Tampa several times. I'm surprised because of the hurricanes and the cost of insurance in Florida that came up. And then Houston was number nine. The worst places, worst value for your money. Number one worst place, New York City. It's just everything is so expensive. And they use an index here, and Tucson is the highest of the index at 300.
4: Mm-hmm.
3: New York is 134.
4: Oh.
3: I mean, it's that far
4: that much
3: down.
4: Different.
3: Right. And then right above that is Los Angeles, and then San Francisco. And that doesn't really surprise me. But Miami then is fourth from the lowest at 192.
4: Hmm.
3: But it is 60 notches higher than New York. I mean, my point is that bottom, the really bottom, really the value is...

0: Oh, it's interesting, though, Miami, you know, that you'd have Miami on one end and Tampa on the other end.
1: Right.
0: So it's not necessarily a statewide thing. It really depends on where you
1: live. Well, and Jacksonville is in Florida, too. Yeah.
0: I wonder how New York State, as in if you lived in a more northern part of New York State as opposed to living in the city.
1: Oh, I suspect it is a good value. Of course, this is just rating the top 40 metro areas.
0: Yeah.
1: So, yeah, in the middle, though, between, if you will, Houston and New Orleans, the spread isn't nearly as large.
0: Okay.
1: By the way, number 11 best value is Oklahoma City.
0: Hmm.
1: Yeah, so Kansas City and Oklahoma City and Omaha, right here in our general area,
0: mm-hmm.
1: are in the top 11 for value for cost of living. So I guess for my limited exposure, I can't disagree with much of this.
0: Right, right. I keep hearing all the things about how everybody from California is moving out into other places, and that, like, Austin, Texas is one of the ones mentioned.
1: Right. And again, I assumed those places that were growing like mad, you know, the cost of rents had gone up, cost of building homes, cost of buying homes had gone up. But I guess you get a lot of bang for your buck. And the Californians, I think, are pleasantly surprised when they cash out of California that they can still reinvest in other places, let's say Texas, because that's mm-hmm. where a lot of them are going.
0: Right.
1: Just think, though, if you cashed out of California and went to Kansas City or Omaha or Oklahoma City, you could put half the money in your bank.
0: Mm-hmm. Yeah. My husband, in his job, you know, where he goes around and meets a lot of people that he's installing services for, internet services and such, he has met a lot of people that have moved to this area from other places, like bigger places like that, whether it be California, bigger places in Texas or back east. And a lot of times that's their main reason for doing it. They say they just get tired of the expensive living in the city, and they just, so there have been some that literally picked out their home on the internet. They hadn't even seen it until they got here.
1: I met a family that way about a year ago. They they just kind of decided. I met another family about a year before that they had been here visiting relatives, and were actually, the relatives were in Abilene.
0: Okay. Yeah.
1: And they then they kind of drove the air. They go, this is living's easy here.
0: Yeah.
1: This is kind of good.
0: Mm-hmm.
1: And so they just drove the area, and then they happened to find what they were looking for in Clay Center. I think they've been happy about their selection because, again, living is just easy.
0: Yeah.
1: It isn't necessarily just super cheap, though, compared to California it is, but it's just, that there isn't a lot of hassles.
0: Right.
1: I mean, you don't have a lot of traffic, and you don't have crime, and you know, like, and you can walk in the bank and get an account within 15 minutes. And
0: when you walk back in a week later, they'll remember your name.
1: They'll remember your name.
0: I mean, really.
1: Yeah,
0: you know what I mean?
1: Really.
0: It's like, oh, hey, we just met you a week ago.
1: You know, since we brought that up, I have been surprised, and I've been trying to coach some young people that they need a banking relationship, and they don't even understand what I'm talking about. And I'm trying to help them understand that, you know, if you have a debit card from a national bank that they don't know you at all, someday you're going to need to walk in and talk to a guy.
0: Right.
1: And you don't even know where that guy's office is, and he does not know you. And I think as parents, I remember my dad introducing me to the banker. I think I borrowed a few dollars to buy a couple hogs or something like that. And, of course, the bank didn't make any money on that deal. But the point is, as parents, we need to take our kids in the bank, and we need to open an account for them. You know, one person said, oh, my kid is not capable of making those kinds of decisions. It's like, you know what? It's a lot cheaper to bail them out when they're 15 or 16 than bail them out when they're 25 or 26 or 36.
0: Yes.
1: You know, let them make the mistakes at that age. And let them make their own decisions on, okay, look, you're going to spend so much on the kid a month anyway. So put the money in their account.
0: Right.
1: And let them,
0: make the mistakes.
1: All of a sudden it comes the 20th of the month and they're out of money and they want to go somewhere. And it's like, dude,
0: Yeah.
1: You know, I should have thought of that sooner. And by the next month, all of a sudden, they will be managing that.
0: I know when Caleb and I were dating, I remember him wanting to buy a car at one point or needing to buy a different car. And I was amazed. I was with him and we test drove a car and he literally called down to the bank and talked to his banker, Jim, that he had known since he was a kid or high school age, you know, and he was out of high school by then, obviously. And Jim, you know, and he said, hey, this is the deal that Terry's trying to give me. And Jim said, yeah, that sounds good. You know, you're good for it. And I kind of looked, I said, it was that easy for you? But it goes back to that.
1: Yeah, yeah.
0: He already knew Jim. Jim knew him. Knew he was good for it, and that was all it took.
2: Should you ever come face-to-face with a ghost, there's a high probability you'll need Joseph Guyette's invention. A native of Massachusetts, in 1857, he received a patent on his innovation, which eventually the entire civilized world would warmly embrace, but not immediately. It took 35 years before the public was ready to accept his product because they were simply too embarrassed to buy it. But with the expansion of indoor plumbing, all that changed. Joseph Guyette named his invention medicated paper for the water closet. But today, America calls it toilet tissue.
1: Hi, this is Kyle Bauer with Plain Talk with the girl that's a cook, and she's going to learn Jackie Kennedy's favorite casserole, Jamie Bloom.
0: I have never heard about Jackie's famous casseroles.
1: Well, so. I hadn't either, and I assumed it was just me. I figured every woman knew about Jackie Kennedy's and to be honest, I bet she had one favorite casserole because I doubt if the woman cooked much.
0: I was going to say, I just didn't assume that Jackie, number one, ate much and number two, cooked much.
1: Yeah.
0: I mean, you know, it seems like the stories that I have read about Jackie's diet have just been like her diet. Like, this is how she maintained her.
1: Well, when you read this, I don't think she probably ate much of her favorite casserole.
0: Okay.
1: She probably took it for potlucks on Sunday evening at the Methodist church.
0: But, yeah.
1: but anyway, she only had four ingredients.
0: Okay.
1: Now, they say it's actually more than that because there was salt and pepper, but it does sound pretty good.
0: Okay.
1: She loved the four-ingredient dish so much that they served it when her sister and brother-in-law came to dinner at the White House. They did not serve it for state dinners.
0: Okay.
1: Kennedy also certainly didn't prepare the side herself while in the White House, but it was still her recipe, and it was known as Jackie's four-ingredient recipe.
0: Okay, so what's in this?
1: So, and I'm thinking, yeah, I would like that. Now I'm shuffling through my papers to find the...
0: The ingredient.
1: I made sure they printed out, so it's like...
0: they're here somewhere.
1: Oh, they're here somewhere.
0: it's
1: got to be on this one hidden thing.
0: Is it a tuna casserole?
1: No, there's no meat in it.
0: Okay. So it's more of a side dish.
1: It's a side dish. Okay. Technically, the dish calls for a few more than four ingredients if you count salt, pepper, and butter. And as I listened to this, I thought, well, they need to put more butter in that. But they also certainly have the salt and pepper on hand when you do it. And you might use a little olive oil also instead of the butter. And I'm going, no, double the butter. In addition to these... you need egg noodles,
0: okay,
1: cottage cheese, sour cream, and chives. That's it.
0: That's it?
1: That's it.
0: Okay. And then you bake it.
1: Well, preheat your oven to 350 degrees and grease a large ceramic or glass baking dish. Boil 1 pound of egg noodles according to the package instructions. Then combine them in a large bowl with a cup of sour cream and a cup of cottage cheese. And the ingredient, and then add in the chives, stir them together, and put them in the baking dish for 20 minutes. And it's like, that's pretty, that's the entire.
0: I just almost want to try it because I'm curious. Oh. So they'd just be real creamy noodles.
1: I guess they'd be real creamy, I guess. I think you're going to have a lot of salt and pepper.
0: Now, cottage cheese has quite a bit of protein in it. So you would have some protein in there, even though you don't have meat. Now, you could add, you could add meat to that pretty easily.
1: Oh, now you're going to ruin
0: her
1: four ingredient.
0: It could be a tuna casserole, pretty simple.
1: Yeah, now you're not really helping me with it. I don't really like tuna casserole.
0: You don't like tuna casserole?
1: Oh, that's not true. Anything that sits in front of me,
0: you will eat.
1: I will eat.
0: Yeah. So did your mom make casseroles very often
1: all
0: when you were
1: time.
0: A kid? Really?
1: Okay. All the time.
0: Because some families did, and then my dad really was never a huge casserole fan. He would rather have meat and potatoes.
1: In fact, there's so many I can't even think of all the names. But if you can think of a standard casserole, my mom made
0: tater tot casserole was a big one. Yeah.
1: Was there tater tots in those days?
0: Frozen tater tots that you could buy?
1: You know, honestly, maybe by the time I was in high school, there might have been, but I don't think tater tots were around when I was a kid.
0: Yeah.
1: But she would put mashed potatoes and mashed potatoes on the top of a
0: casserole. Like shepherd's pie, kind of.
1: And then break up like some sort of cereal crumbles on top of another one.
0: Oh,
1: and they almost,
0: cornflakes, yeah.
1: Yeah, cornflakes. Yeah. There you go. And
0: I'm looking up when tater tots were invented.
1: You know, in all seriousness, my dad was very animate about whatever my mom served. You were appreciative and you gave compliments.
0: Mm-hmm.
1: Because he said, if you have somebody going to all the trouble of cooking for you, you make darn well sure they're appreciated. And he was animate about that.
0: Yeah, that's true. Yeah.
1: And the other thing he was animate about, if dinner is at 12 o'clock. It's not 12:05. It's not 12:10. You have somebody cooking for you, and it's on the table at 12 o'clock. You make sure
0: you're there at
1: 12 o'clock.
0: They don't have to call you to the table.
1: Or you show up 20 minutes late or whatever, and you're back in the yard, you're washed up, and you're ready to eat at 12 o'clock.
0: So I looked this up because I was curious, since we talked about tater tots. They were invented in 1953 by...
1: Mr. Tater.
0: Nephi Grigg. G-R-I-G-G. Yeah, Mr. Tot. And Golden Grigg, the founders of the Orida Company.
1: Okay,
0: and
1: well,
0: this
1: they
0: was
1: were
0: in
1: around.
0: Oregon. Mm-hmm. Says the problem was the Grigg brothers needed a way to use leftover potato slivers and scraps left over from making frozen French fries, which were previously fed to cattle. So originally that's what they did. So they chopped up the leftover potato pieces, added flour and seasonings, and pushed the mixture through holes to form bite-sized pieces. And they debuted them at the National Potato Convention in Miami in 1954. And it says the product hit grocery store shelves for consumers in 1956.
1: Me and my mom, I don't think, they were probably too expensive for my mom. She probably was like, you can get potatoes for like $50 or 50 cents for 5 pounds.
0: Right.
1: It's like,
0: well, it's probably true. They probably didn't. A lot of them didn't buy them right away because of that reason.
1: So I remember by the time I got to high school. Yeah. Yeah.
0: That exactly. Invent the casserole in order for people to want to buy them. You know, I think a lot of times casseroles and things like that were invented for that reason.
1: Well, I think anyone could do this casserole, and you don't have to print it out. So just remember, 1 pound of egg noodles.
0: Mm-hmm.
1: And a cup.
0: Which would be a bag. I think if you buy just a regular bag, it's 16
1: Unless you
0: ounces,
1: buy the 2 pound bag.
0: Well, true. True.
1: Kyle misses those things sometimes.
0: Oh,
1: it's like, okay, my wife will say, well, just open the bag. And it's like, I dump it all in. She says, that's a 2 pound bag.
0: Yeah.
1: It's like,
0: it's too big. By the way, the name Tater Tot remains a registered trademark of Orida.
1: Okay.
0: Which is now part of the Kraft Heinz company. So that's why if you buy like the knockoff ones, they're just going to be called something different, you know, potato.
1: So Sonic, they're called tater tots, aren't they?
0: Tots.
1: They're
0: tall tots. I think they're
1: just
0: tots. Cheese tots.
1: I'm thinking they have that contract with, tots. So the names are subtly different.
0: They're subtly different, and that's probably what you see. So
1: okay.
0: So I'm curious what...
1: And to think you're eating scraps off the floor in a potato bunker.
0: Well, I hope they didn't let them fall on the on the floor. So
1: That does kind of make you think, though, they must have a lot of potato skins in them. And the skins, I hear, are some of the best nutrients.
0: Yeah, that's true. I've always heard that about potatoes, too. So
1: They don't really seem like they have skins in them, but I guess aren't they par cooked before you cook them?
0: I feel like they are. They're really good in the air fryer. That's how we do ours now. It's in the air fryer.
1: You put butter in your air fryer?
0: No.
1: Well, see, they're not good if you don't put butter in.
0: You need and in your tater tots?
1: Oh yeah, you put butter in everything.
0: Oh okay.
1: Yeah,
0: we have started making a like a burrito bowl type thing where we put the cooked tater tots in the bottom and then put hamburger and cheese. So it's basically like making your own little tater tot casserole, but we do it more of a Mexican flavor because our meat's taco meat.
1: I guess Qdoba opened in Mexico a week ago. And, you know, Tex-Mex American opened in Mexico.
0: Yeah.
1: And the people were lined up down the street.
0: Really?
1: You talk about the bowl thing, because when I go to those places, I tend to eat the bowl and
0: Same
1: not
0: here.
1: The burrito. And, I'm sorry, what's the other big one that...
0: Chipotle,
1: mm-hmm.
0: Yeah.
1: And, but they said the local Mexican people were lined up down the street to give it a try.
0: Wow.
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1: Hi, this is Kyle Bauer with Plain Talk with the girl that likes trees, but she's not known to hug them, Jamie Bloom.
0: No, I don't hug them very often, but I do like trees. I do like trees, yeah.
1: You know when the best time to plant a tree is?
0: That's funny because we just discussed this last weekend. My husband is convinced he wants to try planting a peach tree in our backyard.
1: Okay.
0: And so we were just talking about that, and my dad seemed to think that fall was a good time to plant a tree. But I said, I think we should Google this first.
1: Well, if I were you, I'd just go talk to old Doc Penner. Because he has all those fruit-bearing trees in his backyard. I guess you call it an orchard.
0: Right.
1: The reason I hesitate to call it an orchard is because it's such a plethora of everything from blackberries to plums.
0: Right.
1: And I think he says that... The biggest thing is just make sure you buy the ones that are just a stick with some roots on them.
0: Uh-huh.
1: He's had the best luck with that. But I'd go talk to him because he has really made quite a hobby of it.
0: I did some research actually on the website that you mentioned that he orders from. That's just the stick with the and
1: fast growing trees. Is that what it was?
0: Yeah, okay. Which they've changed their name now. I think to just trees.com.
1: But okay.
0: Anyway, I did look on there. They do have peach trees, and I did do some Googling, like what peach trees grow the best in Kansas, and whether or not I had to cross pollinate, like buy two, and you don't have to do that.
1: All right.
0: Anyway, so I mean, I've done a little research, and I just
1: what's
0: need
1: a peach
0: to,
1: tree cost?
0: Oh gosh.
1: That you have it shipped in, that you don't buy it from a local nursery.
0: I don't remember. Around I mean it seems like $100 was
1: is it that much?
0: It seemed like it was about that on average, depending on which variety you
1: I don't I think it was an apple tree. He has one tree that has four different kinds of apples on the same tree they've been grafted on.
0: Mm-hmm.
1: I mean, it's the darndest thing. One tree. And this branch has red apples, and this one has white, and this one...
0: It is wild that could be done.
1: I know.
0: Crazy,
1: and it's not done by a scientist in a lab. It's done by a guy in his backyard.
0: Right, so. Yeah.
1: Yeah. Well, the reason I brought up trees was I'd run onto this article, and, you know, we kind of take trees for granted in the United States. Now, granted, the most amusing statement that I ever heard from a politician was Senator Moran, and this was 20 years ago, and he said he's from the part of Kansas where we take our trees personally. We name them. Trees are a big deal in the western part of the state. In the eastern part of the state, they can be a real nuisance.
0: Hmm.
1: I mean, in ice storms, and then, of course, the red cedar invading a lot of the pastures and that sort of thing.
0: Right.
1: And one of my biggest disappointments was driving to Orlando. I thought, I'll get to see all the southeast part of the United States. Drove into a tunnel in Tennessee, and I never saw a darn thing till I got clear to Orlando, because the trees are along the sides of the road the whole way.
0: Right.
1: And then down in the Orlando area, you can see a little bit in central Florida, and then driving back again until I got clear up to Baton Rouge, Louisiana. Didn't see a darn thing.
0: Yeah.
1: So anyway, my family says I'm a tree hater. I am not. They just need to know their place in the world.
0: Okay.
1: And, and also, I think I'm good to them by trimming them up. Now, sometimes my family thinks I'm trimming them up too much. But sure enough, within a year, they're
0: they
1: fine.
0: They come back. You're not an over-pruner after all.
1: I'm not an over-pruner after all. But here's the list of the countries in the world that control the timber
0: forest.
1: Well, and also I wanted to say, you know, in West Kansas and the plains, we think about not being trees, but then you get just west of there into the mountains, and there's pine forests everywhere. And so there's huge forest areas, if you will, from the Front Range of the Rockies, you know, all the way to California.
0: Right.
1: So, so question is then, what countries have the most forests in the world? And I'm not going to make you struggle with that.
0: I was going to say, I wouldn't even know what to guess.
1: Exactly. Most of us wouldn't. But because it's so big and so vast, and that's about the only thing that grows in that area, it's Russia.
0: Ah, okay.
1: And when I say grows in that area, we're talking Siberia and basically anything east of the eastern part of Russia.
0: Because there's a big portion of Russia that's not even populated, really,
1: that's
0: right?
1: That's the part, yeah. Mm-hmm. Yeah, there's
0: which is why I would have maybe chosen Canada.
1: Well, Canada is number three.
0: And I possibly think of Australia has a lot of vast
1: Australia is number seven, but for instance, Canada has almost 9% of the world's forests, and Australia has 3.
0: Okay.
1: The center part of Australia is such a desert.
0: Mm-hmm. Yeah, that's true. Not even trees.
1: Yeah, exactly. Yeah. So number one is Russia. Number three is Canada. Mm-hmm. Number four is the United States. And Brazil is number two. But those four countries alone account for over half of the forests in the world. Those four. Mm. And there's, 200 countries in the world?
0: Right.
1: And those four have 50% of all the forests in the world. So we take it for granted because, you know, in fact, it's one of the fights right now with Canada is the lumber industry.
0: Yeah.
1: And you're probably too young to remember when the spotted owl basically cratered most of the northern lumber industry, when basically there was spotted owl in a tree and endangered species. So they stopped, the conservationists stopped the logging in a lot of the northern part of the United States. And so but we do a lot of logging in the southeast part of the United States too.
0: Yeah.
1: One of their retirement programs is when you're about 20-something, you buy a little piece of ground and you plant it to pine trees. And about the time you're ready to retire, you log it all out, you sell that, that's your retirement, and then you sell the land to some other 20-something, and he plants it to pine trees. Yeah. And so that's why there's, when you drive through that area, it's like, what? I mean, these people don't even do anything with this ground. They don't even put a fence around it to run cattle on it. Well, it's somebody's retirement program. Problem is, you got a big hurricane come through.
0: Wipes it all out. You got to start over.
1: Yeah, it's a little hard to start over on a retirement program when you're 50.
0: Right.
1: So, yeah, it does have its risks.
0: I did notice logging trucks when we've been in Tennessee for vacation. I've noticed, you know, sitting at a cab on the cabin porch and watching the logging trucks go by in the mornings.
1: Did you see how big a trees? I mean, were the trees really big, or were they kind of like telephone poles?
0: I don't remember. Telephone pole is what I would guess.
1: Okay, because that'd be a pine forest likely if it's you know, some areas it's hardwoods. And
0: well, it'd be the Smoky Mountain area, so that's going to be a lot of pine trees, right?
1: Okay, I haven't been there. You've been there a lot more than I have.
0: Yeah, I think it's pine trees.
1: The one time I was through there is, again, driving to Orlando, and all I could see was trees.
0: It's not like Colorado where it's aspens that you see. I think it's, you know.
1: Yeah, there's a lot of aspens,
0: I think it's
1: too.
0: more pine, but.
1: Well, we take trees for granted in the United States, but most of the world does not. And I suppose that some of it's climate, some of it is over-harvesting, places like the Congo and like that.
0: Right. That's. I wondered what the African countries, how they fell on the list.
1: I have that broken out by continent here. Africa is 16% of the forest land is in Africa, and again, the Sahara is so big,
0: right?
1: That
0: so,
1: I would guess this is Kyle's number. Over a third of Africa is the Sahara, so that doesn't have any. But Asia Pacific is 39. So that's, I don't know how, what Asia Pacific.
0: That's another, well, it'd be a big area if you
1: had just kind would, of but would,
0: covering all of Asia. Is that what they're saying?
1: Okay, the Americas are separate. So the Americas are 39% also. So Asia Pacific is 39, Americas are 39, Africa is 16, Europe's only 5.
0: Really?
1: Yeah. Huh. Well, it's not a big a land area either. And then the Middle East, of course, doesn't have trees, 1%.
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2: In August of 1814, 60 British warships with an estimated battle force of 8,000 troops anchored in the harbors outside New Orleans. Their believed objective was to capture New Orleans, thereby stopping the westerly expansion of the United States. Major General Andrew Jackson ordered his force of 6,000 troops to dig in and reinforce the town's fortifications. The actual battle began on January 8, 1815, and was over in 30 minutes. American losses were 71 killed, while the British lost over 2,000 troops, including their two commanding major generals, Edward Pakenham and Samuel Gibbs.
4: This has been The Making of America. I'm Michael Emerson, and you can visit us at Jefferson.
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7: Breaking news this hour at Town Hall. I'm Bob Agnew in Washington. The fight over non-citizen voting just moved at the U.S. Supreme Court in President Trump's favor.
8: The Supreme Court has cleared the Trump administration to use a federal citizenship check system on voter rolls ahead of November. The saved database was blocked by a lower court. The justices paused that order, a temporary win for President Trump's push to stop non-citizen voting. States can use a tool to verify citizenship. The larger case is still alive. Willie Nelson, The White House.
7: Ukrainian President Zelensky says that President Trump has approved Ukraine to build Patriot missiles with what he called concrete agreements achieved between Kiev and Washington in New York at the United Nations. Here's Chris Caraggio.
9: Zelensky posted on X with the news days after he met with President Trump at the United Nations General Assembly in New York. He said Trump made a final decision that Ukraine could receive licenses to produce the missiles. Zelensky warned nations at the UN about Russian President Vladimir Putin calling him patient zero as he spreads the infection of war across the world. Elsewhere, Zelensky said Russia has started to focus more on targeting Ukraine's data centers recently. I'm Chris Caraggio.
7: A judge is working to determine exactly how much Facebook will wind up paying after a New Mexico jury found the company liable for deceiving users about privacy protections on the social media platform. Here's correspondent Nia Bender.
10: The trial focused on accusations Facebook deceived users about a data breach stemming from a third-party personality quiz that harvested data from roughly 87 million profiles and then sold it to a political consulting firm, Cambridge Analytica. Facebook lawyers claim the state's evidence was outdated. I'm Nia Bender.
7: The European Union says it's ready to defend a 120 million euro fine issued to social media platform X. That comes after the U.S. government supported Elon Musk's legal effort to get that case dismissed. More on these stories at townhall.com.
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4: 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I'm Michael Emerson.
2: The highest echelon of the American military begins with a one-star or brigadier general, followed by a two-star or major general, followed by a three-star lieutenant general, all of whom follow the orders of a four-star general. However, during World War II, for command clarity, Congress created the rank of a five-star general for when American officers were put in charge of Allied forces operating under their own commanders. In America's history, there have only been five-star generals: Dwight D. Eisenhower, Omar Bradley, Douglas MacArthur, George Marshall, and Henry Arnold, with one of whom, Dwight D. Eisenhower, becoming America's 34th president. When you want to create a national or international brand, go to the country's leader in corporate branding, Christie and Company. That's Christie and Company.
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16: One of the things that is catching everybody's attention, depending on what part of the world you are in, we have listeners all across. We have a very Midwestern perspective because of where we're at. But is just that the changing of the seasons. And we've changed seasons on this show for a lot of years. And we've seen different impacts and different effects of the seasons. But we're kind of starting to feel the chill in the air. And the winter is coming. And you get ready for what's ahead. And so, you know, Russ, what are the things that you're having people come in and start to think about, or the things that you're recommending to people to be thinking about as the season gets ready to change? What do we need to be looking at?
15: You know, there's not things that we need to do like we did years ago. I mean, the generation we have now driving cars doesn't even know about the days where we had to change things before winter.
16: Yeah, you used to get different oil in your car because it was coming to winter.
15: Different oil, make sure your antifreeze is good, all that stuff. Typically, that, if you're doing regular maintenance on your car, you don't have to worry about that. It's already been done unless you're completely ignoring your car. But what is important to check, and what we've had a few customers find out lately, is do things even work? When was the last time you turned your heater on? We don't talk about that. We talk about the summer when somebody says, oh my gosh, it's going to be 100 today. My air doesn't work. Well, when was the last time you turned it on? Why? It worked last fall. It must have been the guy that just put an air filter in my car. They must have damaged my AC, right? When was the last time you turned it on and checked it? Well, I think it worked last September, you think.
16: So when was the last time you turned on your heater?
15: Exactly. And I've got one in the shop right now. They bought it. They had no idea the heater didn't work. Heater didn't work. So now it's got to get fixed.
16: Do you have you figured out what it was yet?
15: Oh, yeah. It's got a broken door. The whole dash has to come out.
16: So in that case, it's the HVAC box under the dash is a problem. So it's not
15: just the motor.
16: It's not a quick fix.
15: No. So you got to get the parts. You got to get time to put it in, the whole bit. So is your car, if you don't have heat, is it as simple as flushing the heater core? Because the radiator has never been flushed and the car's 15, 20 years old. Is it something small like a blend or motor you can replace, and that's still pretty affordable in most cars if you don't have to pull the whole dash, depending on which motor it is, but most of them are still accessible from underneath. You know, there's a lot of different things, but you won't know until you check those things. So we would strongly suggest, if wherever you're at in the country, it will get cold at some point, just turn it over to heat as soon as you have a day where the temperature's you know, even 70. So you can turn it on, see if hotter air is coming out. If it doesn't, now is the time to get it checked before the rush.
16: Yeah, locally here, we've had a 47-degree morning or something like that. So yeah. you need some heat in those mornings to get things feeling a little better. So it's time to check that heat out. That'd be a good step one. Let's go to the phones for a bit, and we can continue to talk about that, or we'll see where the conversations take us.
15: Let's talk to Craig in Kansas. Tell us about your selling and purchasing, Craig.
17: Yeah, so I've got this Road King Harley Davidson that I enjoy riding because I like a little open air. But I'm retirement age close, 62. My wife says, too many cell phones, too many crazies on the road. You need to get rid of that Harley. She won't ride with me anyway. I say, okay, so I'll sell the Harley, but I like open air. I'm going to have to buy a convertible. She says, go buy a convertible and get rid of that Harley. So my question for you guys, because I know you work on a lot of different cars, probably have, you guys are kind of the modern day click and clack fellows. So I thought, I'm just going to call you guys. And so I would like to buy a Cabriolet, a four-seater, so I can take another couple, even though it's a little cramped in the back seat of any of those, to go get a Sonic Coke or whatever. So I would like to buy something. I've looked at a few different ones. One that piques my interest is the Audi A5, which is a Cabriolet four-seater. But what I'm curious about is of the cars in that Cabriolet style, which ones do you say give the least trouble? I'm sort of scared of gas-powered turbocharged engines because I had a bad experience with an EcoBoost a number of years ago, and I think that I would rather not have a turbocharged engine, but I may have just had a bad experience. So I'm wondering what you guys would say if you were going to buy a used convertible car with, say, 50 to 75,000 miles, which one would you be looking at?
16: The Cabriolet style, I'm assuming you're looking for when you mentioned the Audi A5, mostly is going to rule out the domestics. You know, you've got a Mustang convertible out there that's still a nice, dependable ride, but that's not that's not the true four-seater you're thinking about, correct?
17: Right, and I think the comfort ride might be a higher level on something like an Audi or maybe a BMW, or I don't know. I've looked at a lot of them, but I've never driven any of them, so I don't even know that I can be. I've had a Mustang car for my daughter, so I've driven the Mustang, and but I've never driven any of those other foreign-made cars in that brief, I guess.
16: Yeah, no, and we've had a number of them through the shop that Russ has worked on, and we can always see the worst of things usually when we're fixing them or people are having parts requests. But personally, I've had an Audi. I've had a BMW, I've had domestic convertibles, and there is definitely another level of refinement and comfort that comes with those European convertibles, no doubt. It's more of a true road car than a Mustang is more like your Harley. It's American muscle. That's the feel they're looking for. Even though it is a very, very refined car now, smooth power, they ride better than you'd expect with the new ones for sure. But there again, it doesn't have a huge back seat, but none of them really do. The Audi convertibles, the BMW convertibles, the Mercedes convertibles. Gosh, what else would fall into that category that I'm not thinking about? There's probably something, but any of those that you buy at 50,000 miles, 70,000 miles, that's going to be 5 years old, are we thinking? Somewhere in that range? 70?
17: Yeah.
16: You're going to be playing a little bit of whack-a-mole with any of those brands on odd things that can happen and break that can just be more expensive. This is a tough one for me because I think that we've seen problematic, expensive problems with Audis, BMWs, and Mercedes. And you get put into a box sometimes, not always. on serviceability, if you don't have a dealer near you or a specialty shop that has invested in some of the tools to be able to communicate and work on those vehicles.
17: And see, that's part of my equation, because I live in a remote place in Oklahoma where we're 120 miles from Amarillo, we're 240 miles from Oklahoma City, so we don't have those, you know, Audis and BMW
15: dealerships,
17: those dealers and stuff.
16: Yeah, I think that, I don't know, I mean, I this is a hard one for me, but I think that if I was going to lean towards one that we've seen the least problems with, I think it'd probably be the BMW.
15: Yeah.
17: Oh, really?
15: For okay. That class of car.
16: Yeah, and when you get into that middle, because their chassis they use in those cabriolets are a lot the same as their sedan models or maybe a coupe that they make, very similar. And so you start getting into those brands and their nomenclature and how they name things and what chassis they're built off. Sometimes I just have to pause because we just don't see as much of it. But there again, I've owned an Audi and loved it. Smooth power. I got a friend of mine in our small town that's bought a couple of Audis in that year range from us as projects, minor repairables that he's fixed up, and their family has just driven the wheels off them and loves them. And we've got you know, the Mercedes side of things. We don't see quite as much of it. I think as far as the availability and quantity. And here again, I could be totally talking out of school based on my own eyeballs, but from what we see, it seems to kind of be like an Audi, BMW, Mercedes is kind of the availability, what you might see out there for sale. And I think that the price tags might be similar in that range.
17: Yep, that's kind of, I've done quite a bit of looking and, you know, on your auto traders and those kind of sites, and I think you're right. So what's your general perspective of these small-litered turbocharged engines?
16: You're not getting away from them.
15: No, they're all making.
16: You know, if you want performance, that's how they're doing it. That Audi, what is it, a 3-liter that they got a supercharger or a turbocharger on, whatever it is. I think they got a supercharger on there. That is a fun, smooth engine. And like I said, we had one of those in our... It was an Audi A7, and that car was smooth and fun. but we've had a few break. But I think with any of those turbo engines, if you can get yourself in a good routine of your maintenance,
15: that'll help
16: your oil changes, and just a little bit extra, a little bit extra care of letting it idle down and you know, condition a little bit before you shut it off. You know, our current BMW is a 22, and it actually conditions as it shuts off by the programming in the car. So if we come home and we're in a hurry to get somewhere and we turn it off, it sits there and it says right on it, it's conditioning. No different than an EV battery does its conditioning as it's either cold or warm. Actually, it's different, but I mean, a similar thought process. It's making sure that they're running coolant through it. It's making sure they're just moving fluids around, making sure that turbo spools down with lubrication. And you can do a lot of that by just making sure that you let that car have a breath before you just shut it down if it doesn't have that built in. That would be a big starting point for me.
17: Okay. A mechanic told me on the one that I had had significant troubles, but he said, don't change the oil based on that mechanism that's built in.
15: Yeah, don't do that.
17: That's too many miles for a turbo. They need to be changed every 3,000. And that's what I used to always do. But then, you know, they build these technologies and you say, well, I guess that's what their recommendation is. That's what I'll do. And that may have been my downfall on that.
15: Yeah, that's just made to give you confidence thinking you have to spend less on the car when you buy it. You don't worry about the maintenance, but they're not going to buy an engine for you when it fails at 50 or 60,000 miles, you know.
16: There's been a big push for manufacturers trying to lower the cost of ownership of the car, and that has pressed them with good technology to be able to stretch out oil changes to probably to help with that. So that's part of the reason you see that. It's not malicious, but it's not in the best interest of long-term health.
15: Thanks for the call. We appreciate it.
17: Yeah, thank you guys. Y'all
15: take
17: have
15: care.
17: A good day.
15: We're going to take a short break, and we'll be right back on the Under the Hood Show.
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15: We're going to jump right back into the phones. I think we'll talk to Jessica out in California, who's got a 2013 Altima. How you doing, Jessica?
20: What's going on, guys? Just a little background. I drive a Coca-Cola truck for a living, and I do a little work on cars on the side. And I have a coworker who's got the 13 Altima, and he's saying that the battery is dying every morning. He's having to jump it, or he got a new battery that didn't fix it. So I'm prepared to go do a parasitic draw on it. I was just wondering, is there any place I need to start, or what have you guys learned from this vehicle?
15: There are very few Nissans we see with current drains in them.
20: It's a Kia Altima.
15: Oh, Kia.
20: 13 Kia. Four banger, 2.4.
16: Okay, what model is it, you think?
20: It's LX 2.4.
16: Okay. That could be an Optima.
15: Kia Optima.
16: There we go. We just had we had something on our screen written wrong there. Just caught us off guard there. Okay. Kia Optima. That is a car that, once again,
15: we don't see
16: a lot of that. So what I would recommend is look for any aftermarket accessories on the car first.
15: Yeah.
16: Remote start.
20: Right.
15: We have seen that a couple times. Remote starter that's gone bad, that's under the dash, that is pulling current.
16: Yep. Or in my particular case, we had one that was in a Toyota that was trying to fight for signal because the remote control was supposed to be communicating with a outside device on the internet, and it was an old protocol, and it was still trying to reach, and it was draining the battery trying to reach a signal that it couldn't get to because it couldn't talk to it anymore. And so I would look for aftermarket accessories.
20: So that would be something if I put my aftermarket scan tool on that reads both sides. If I connect that and I'm scanning all the networks and it can't connect to that one network, that would be something that you're talking about.
16: Well, let's start from the beginning a little bit here. Russ, do you want to kind of just we got like a minute here or two, but let's just try to quickly, on a parasitic draw, a scanner is probably not your first tool.
15: No, we've got to start with, we connect in line with the battery with an amp meter and see if we're drawing any current. And if we are, then we need to find out what system is drawing that current by disconnecting that system one at a time, pulling a fuse out. But then when you put it back in, you have to wait for it and go to sleep again, which could take 15, 20 minutes in some cases. Once you have done that, if you identify it, let's say you identify it in a system that happens to be one you can't communicate with, at that point, we disconnect it. Let's say it's the heated seat module, can't communicate with it, or the air conditioning module, I can't communicate with it. and we have a drain in that system. Disconnect that module, see if your drain goes away, because it's possible that that thing is trying to talk to the network and there's a failure in it going down. When we have Yeah, if we have a system that's not working, like I'll do an all code scan on a Snap-on scanner and say, oh, I'm missing a window module here. Everything else is here, but I know it's got power windows. I got a drain. Let me disconnect that module and see what happens. Oh, my drain's gone away. Now I get another module plug in. Before I can even program it, I just plug it in and see if my drain's gone away. And if it has, then I go finish with programming and make sure I can talk to it on the network. But can do it.
16: An overnight drain is a healthy current drain. You should be able to see a pretty good flow of current if assuming that the battery is in good health.
15: Yeah, once it's dead a couple times, it'll really go down.
16: If you have a good, healthy battery, and you know our partners at Clarios would recommend an AGM battery, of course, but if that battery is good and healthy and passed the battery health tests, and you know the alternator's charging it up during the day, and you're draining down overnight, that's a healthy current drain that you should see when you get your amp meter in line to know what that might be. But I guess just kind of going back to where we started, just a first physical inspection of the car, looking for anything that's not factory and possibly unplugging that. And then we see problems with vehicles that have sometimes with CD stackers in them and changers where that mechanism can get stuck and that they'll sit there and ratchet even sometimes when the car is off. You can't hardly hear it in some of them. Sometimes we've had people with a lot of GM vehicles where, and even Ford, so we'll ask them to unplug the radio because they haven't been able to figure anything else and just pull the bezels off and unplug the radio overnight, and then they don't have it happen. They're like, oh, okay, I guess I know where my problem's at. But those are things that you can try just because you want to try something. But it all starts with getting in line with your battery to see what kind of draw you have when everything is back to health again.
20: Okay, so if I were to do a parasitic draw from the battery, but I think that the battery sensor, how do I diagnose the battery sensor? You know, that ring that goes around the negative terminal?
15: Yeah, and you have to look at it on the data from the scan tool, and if you can't see it, most of the time we just put a different one on that's known good and see if we can see it then, see if it shows a current reading.
20: But it should be showing something.
15: It should show that the current is reading. Yep.
20: All right, sounds good. Thank you, guys.
15: You bet. Take care. We appreciate it.
16: Keep after it.
15: All right. Well, it's that time again. We're going to take a break. We'll be right back in a couple minutes on the Under the Hood Show.
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21: Still looking at this warm front beginning to push through the region here for this afternoon. Highs getting into the 80s for the western and southern portions of the region. Looks like southwestern parts of Nebraska, western and southern portions of Kansas, and northern portions of Oklahoma. High temperatures in the 70s

0: storms again for tonight for eastern Nebraska, Kansas, and Oklahoma.
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3: 866-594-4150. I'm Russ Evans along with Shannon Nordstrom, and this is Under the Hood. You can call and get on the air with us. Got a little hoodie to give away.
4: Whoa, who gets a hoodie, Russ?
3: Stan Richards, congratulations from our friends over at Berkeley One Classics. 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Check it out. If you don't, then how do you know if you're going to save any money? How can you feel more protected unless you look? And I'm guilty myself. I have had so many times where my wife has said, why don't you check something out? I'm like, no, or you've said, Doug said, check it out. You should do this. And I didn't do it. And then all of a sudden, 8-10 years later, I finally did it. And I'm like, wow, I don't even want to know how much I could have saved on something or how much better this portion of my life could have
4: been. We've all been in that boat. So take our advice. Check out Berkeley One.
3: Craig's got an 03 Sebring. 03 Sebring. Is it a convertible, Craig?
5: It's a convertible with about 41,000 miles on it.
3: Around here, we had some of the people call that a midlife Chrysler. You know, they pick them up.
5: I've had it for 25 years. I bought it with 2,600 miles on in 05.
4: That is a young life. Yeah, Chrysler. This has been something that's been with you for a while and probably very, very well cared for with only 41,000 miles on it.
3: Those are still pretty good cars, even now.
5: It has been. What happened, my grandson goes to school in Oklahoma City, and last spring coming home, he blew up his MKZ and blew a head gasket and lost the engine. So going back this fall, I go, well, I hate to do it, but take my convertible because I know it's a good car and you'll be fine. So Sunday night, he gets in after church and starts it up, and he gets a check engine light, and he goes to Auto Zone, and they put a scanner on it, and it pops up an engine control module. So what I found out is that's a little rare to have happen. You can't just buy one and switch them out. And he's in Oklahoma City, and I'm here in South Dakota, and I'm trying to figure out how to help him out. He's supposed to come back to Sioux Falls tomorrow night. He was driving. And he has a conference to go to. The car's running fine and everything. Do we risk it and have him drive home with it? Or do I continue to try to find somebody there to fix it? The best I've found out so far is it's like a 2-month wait at least for the remanufactured module control. And then there was also the issue of having it the VIN number and the mileage and so forth programmed back in, who would do that and so forth. So I'm out of my realm and a long ways from home, and we already chased after him this spring all the way to the middle of Kansas to pick him up, and I ended up salvaging that vehicle at that time.
4: I guess thank you for understanding to think calling us was a good idea, and we'll see if we can help that thought process. That car, I'm just going to ask, you had not had any problems like this since you've had it, correct?
5: Never had any problem with the car at all, no.
4: All right, and
5: sat in the garage a whole lot.
4: Did the car sit in climate control?
5: No.
4: Okay, and does
5: In storage unit for a while and then at the house for a while.
4: And did it have a time where the

0: battery got dead, or has it always had like a battery tender on it and a fresh battery?
1: The battery had gone dead a few times, not for the last, well, let me think here. 2 years ago, I did jump it in the spring.
0: Okay. Because I know my in-laws had a Sebring convertible, and they would battery would get dead, and then they had a couple times where it came up with some funky codes and problems, and they ran into some similar challenges.
1: Right.
0: But just right. One more question, and I think you answered it. He has not noticed any difference in the way the car is operating, running, working, staying charged, any of that?
1: No. Everything's normal. The check engine light came on Sunday. I guess it's actually Sunday morning because he did go to AutoZone Sunday and they put a scanner on it. I think it's a 601 what flagged up, but it was the engine control module. They also sent me a little tag also that something about the battery and so forth. But I know there's a good battery in there because I replaced it before he left.
0: I'm going to turn to Russ here and just say that, you know, I'm getting past what my normal comfort zone would be to say what to say here. But I know myself, faced with the odds that you just said, I'd be driving it home. That's me. But I'm
2: watching everything close.
0: Yep. Yeah, and if something starts changing, lights, weirdness, then you might think you got to make that phone call. But I think that you can.
1: I don't want to be towing it 500 miles.
0: No, I don't want you to either. And that's why there is no answer that's going to say that he couldn't blow a tire on the way home for that matter. But
1: that's true.
0: You know, things can happen. Russ, are you familiar with cars of that era getting an ECM code? And does it always mean it's the ECM? I would think.
2: Any car that says ECM failure means ECM failure.
0: So they're
2: coming from itself.
0: Something from that circuit is saying, oh, we're not right.
2: Yeah, there's something going on. Now, something else could have caused it, but it's definitely that's what we've always found.
0: Would they be too risky to try to either power the car down and start again with a battery disconnected, or would can you clear that code and see if it pops right back? Or
2: well, you could.
1: They tried to clear the code. They tried to clear the code and it popped right back.
0: Yeah, I think that.
2: Then it's hard code.
0: Yeah, I'd hate
2: to be changed.
0: I'd hate to have you take the power down. You know.
2: If you take the battery down, it may not start.
0: It may not come. It may get into a no-start zone. So as far as if you took the battery off and tried to reset.
2: Yep.
0: I think I'd drive it home and try
1: would
0: to get it.
1: That problem if you, would you have that problem if you turned off the vehicle? Is there a higher risk of it not starting, you know, if he stops and gas, etc.?
0: My hunch is if he's driving around town and it's starting and restarting and starting and restarting, I would think that would continue. There's something in that circuit saying, I'm not right. And it could be something still within the power circuit to that computer that's giving it low voltage and making it act up, just low power to that device. But that is one of the things you're going to have somebody that's got a keen eye for electrical just spend some time analyzing that circuit and looking at the wires. And if it's still working, it's not advice I give very often, but I think I'd want to get that back up in your control and get the car back home. And I think it's going to be fine, but I'm not the one doing it. So I know that's hard.
2: Good luck, Craig.
1: You're starting to sound like Chris. Drive it. Don't drop.
0: No, I just, like I said, the chase that you might have out of town, not knowing anybody and still end up with the same problem is what I think I would outweigh that versus just let's go and see what happens.
1: Right. The good thing is there are several of the guys that go to school up there and they're coming back for the same conference. So they'll be caravanning. So if he had trouble, the vehicle would be stranded, but he wouldn't.
0: Yeah, bring a little, bring a little nylon tow rope that they could safely come off one that might have a small hitch so you could at least pull the car into a safe place if something did happen. But I think you're going to be all right. I don't know why, but I just got a hunch you're going to be okay based on what you're telling us.
2: All right. Thanks, Craig.
1: You bet. Appreciate you guys.
2: Take care.
1: Listen to you every week when I can, and I listen to the replay on Saturday between the two of them. I catch most of it.
0: Well, thank you very much for being a hoodie.
2: All right, we're going to go to Russ in Kansas City with an 05 Jeep. Hey, how you doing?
3: Doing good.
2: What's going on with that Jeep?
3: It 2 days ago it came up. It started missing out real bad. And I flutter the accelerator pedal, and all of a sudden it'd take off and run smooth for quite a while, and then go to a next stoplight, and then it'd start hesitating again and jumping. Took it to an auto parts store, ran the codes, and they just told me that it needs ignition coils and plugs, which I just put in, and I drove it around the block, and it's still doing the same thing. And that is, then it also gave me a code of 1128, which I guess has to do with the oxygen sensors, but they said that was a secondary code, and I wouldn't think that would cause this problem.
2: It shouldn't, but it's going uphill at a lower speed, like 45 miles an hour or so under a little load. That's when it has this shake.
3: And mostly when it's take off,
2: just from a stop.
3: Yeah, and once it starts hesitating and jumping, then I flutter the accelerator, and all of a sudden it'll take off and run smooth, and then when I get up to speed, it seems to run smooth.
2: Okay, that makes me a little more nervous about some other things that could be wrong. I would definitely want to look at the scanner while somebody's driving it, and it's shaking like that. Read the scanner and see if it actually shows a misfire on it. Does the check engine light flash when you're accelerating when it does that?
3: Yes, it does.
2: Okay, then that's picking up a misfire. Have somebody look at the scanner while you drive it and do that, and find out which cylinders, or if it's just one cylinder that's showing a misfire. It is possible that one of the coils, when it was put in, or one or more of the spark plugs, could have been damaged. I have picked up a number of broken spark plugs from auto parts stores. In the last 2 years, we've seen an incredible amount of them compared to what we've seen before that. We get them, the boxes get dropped, the care is just not taken with them. They get installed in the car because we assume that a spark plug's supposed to work. We look at it, I want to make sure the gap is the same. They're pre-gapped, but if the gap is smashed shut, I know the box has been dropped. And that makes me question the whole box.
3: All of them.
2: Yeah, I just got to. Yep. If you see that you have, let's say, cylinder three is misfiring, pull the coil and plug out of that one and swap it with something, not adjacent to it, but down a couple from it, just to get it, move it down.
0: What kind of Jeep is it?
2: See if it follows.
3: It doesn't do it all the time. I mean, once I get the accelerator pedal pumped, it takes off, man. It's as smooth as glass.
2: So you need to, because it'll do it under a load, like when you accelerate, that's a lot of load compared to cruising down the road. So you've got to see which cylinder is misfiring on that scanner, and then switch that spark plug and coil with a different cylinder. And if it follows, then we've got a problem with the coil or the spark plug or both. I just had one yesterday. I put brand new coils on it. One of the coils was bad out of the box. After about 20 seconds of running, I started it up. It was running fine, and all of a sudden it was dead. Like, what is going on? Put the old coil back in it, worked fine, so I got another one. It just failed, and it was a good name brand quality coil, and it just went bad. So occasionally, these things are cast. They've got epoxy in them. You can have a leak through one of them and just have a failure, even if you've replaced them.
0: So Russ, on that, I guess both Russes. What kind of Jeep is it?
3: Yep. A Grand Cherokee.
0: Okay, so it's a 3.6 liter V6?
3: 4.7.
0: 4.7 V8. Okay. Well, and like Russ was saying about moving the coil and injector possibly, if you go a little further, if that problem doesn't move with it, then you need to inspect that cylinder with a leak down test.
2: We've also had a lot of problems with injector connectors where they plug into the injector not making a good connection, and when they don't make a good connection, they will misfire on and off. So I got some things to look at.
3: Well, this said random cylinder misfires on the
2: It'll say random on the code, but when you look at the actual scan data, not the codes, it'll tell you which cylinder is misfiring.
3: Okay. Yep.
2: Thanks.
3: We'll give that a shot.
2: All
3: I
2: right.
3: Appreciate it.
2: You bet. Good luck. All right, we're gonna take a break. We'll be right back on Under the Hood.
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2: 866-594-4150. I'm Russ Evans along with Shannon Nordstrom. This is Under the Hood, and we're going to go under the hood and talk with Will in New Jersey with a 97 Camry. How you doing, Will?
10: Hi. Appreciate all the good info. My question about this, you're probably familiar with the oil leaks on these engines.
2: Yeah, a lot of them.
10: And I want to replace, it has the 5S four-cylinder engine, and I want to put a new valve cover gasket on it. And I have the shop manual here, and there are some, I mean, the leaks are built right into these engines. It has, my question is, what in the world are these half moon plugs? What is the purpose of that? Why did they put those in the casting? You familiar with the half moon plugs?
2: Yeah, that's to access the end of the cam for different reasons. You need those in order, let's say on the front side where the balancer is, you have to pull that plug out in order to get a socket in there and remove or properly torque those camshaft sprockets. On the other end, sometimes they use pumps and things like that, but yeah, that's why they have that. You can't get a socket down in there on the heads. And there's been some though where the camshafts are higher than the head base where you could get a socket on there. But I think they've just been casting them that way for so long, they just, I don't know, the engineer left them in there. But most of them, yeah, you need that plug in there because that's where your socket goes, your tool to access the cam.
10: Yeah, well, it's leaking.
2: There.
10: Those on both the front and back of the engine both leak, I'm assuming, because it's wet.
2: Oh, yeah, we see that a lot on those. And what we do is when we put the new gaskets in there, we use a product like Right Stuff. It's a really good heavy-duty type sealer instead of that black RTV silicone. We put a little bit of that on there just enough to get it wet all the way around it and put it in. In fact, you'll see it on most cars if the valve cover's been off. You'll see a little bit of traces of that sealer oozing out of there to keep it from leaking, because they'll definitely leak. They'll leak where the half moon touches the side of the head, and then you've got a gasket sitting on top, so you need something to go in between those gaps.
10: What exactly is that product called you mentioned?
2: It's called Right Stuff. You could pick it up at Advance Auto Parts. They'll have it on their shelf. Comes in usually the cheapest way to get it. You get two tubes and a caulk gun all together as one set. It's not a cheap sealer, but it's not a cheap way to fix something either. It's fixing it the right way. That's usually the best way to go. You can also get it in like a, it looks like a Cheese Whiz can too. It's just a little small can with a nozzle on it. And it's
0: which got, might be better for a small job.
2: Yeah, for like a small job, it's going to be cheaper to do that.
10: Yeah. Is it Permatex?
2: Yeah, Permatex makes it.
10: Permatex writes stuff. Does it have a color?
2: It's all black. Yeah, it's black.
10: Write stuff black. I'll have to remember that. I'll go to Advance, and Advance should have that. Write stuff black. Oh, yeah.
2: They'll have it on the shelf. They'll also have the gaskets you need.
10: Yeah, I already got the gasket. I'm ready to do the job. I'm just curious to know, what in the world is those half-moon plugs for? And what about, I noticed one of the spark plugs has oil on the threads.
2: That?
10: Do you think that that's coming from the top of the bushing, or the thread,
2: no,
10: the tube itself is where it's...
2: If the plug is in the hole and you see oil in there, it's almost always the valve cover gasket. I did one yesterday that had a valve cover gasket. The tube seal was leaking on top of the gasket, or top of the valve cover, and it was letting oil down in there. So you've always got to replace those tube seals carefully when you replace that valve cover. But another trick is make sure you put them in the right direction, because they go in the direction that the seal you know, folds up, pushing down as the cover goes on. I've seen people put them in backwards and they'll leak or tear. But also when you put them in, put some kind of lubrication on there. We use like a assembly lube, that white assembly lube, on that seal and an O-ring as we put it on, because some people just stuff them on there dry and it'll tear that seal a little bit, and then you get the oil down in there and ruin the spark plug, which ruins the coil, and it's a mess. So I think you're on the right track.
10: I have some it's called Super Lube Teflon. It's in gel. Would that work on the top seals?
2: I think that'll work too. Yeah, just enough to get them so they slide.
10: And the right stuff black.
2: Yep.
10: I'm looking at the shop manual. It shows you exactly where to put dabs of it.
2: Right on the lines, like where they separate. Front cover to engine, and the tube seals and the half moon seals. Just a tiny bit.
10: You don't put any on the valve cover gasket.
2: No. Just on those block lines where you can see them, two pieces bolted together. Yeah, and it'll leak.
10: I'm looking at the shop manual. Yeah. Right stuff black. I'll have to remember that. Everything is wet with oil, including the coils. Can I cause a misfire? The coils are soaking wet with oil.
2: So if you've got oil on...
10: Because it does have codes.
2: For anybody that is working on an engine, if they've got oil on an ignition coil, it will ruin that coil. It'll soak in and cause a voltage leak. It will also ruin a spark plug. It'll get down in there around the ceramic, and it'll give a gap to bridge and cause a misfire. So, yeah, you definitely want to address that immediately, and you'll want to put a new coil on it if it's already got oil on it. That's important for sure.
10: Probably get new coils. Yeah, I could spring for the coils because the car was really cheap. It's so old.
2: Yeah.
10: One more quick question about the spark plug tubes, where they're threaded into the casting.
2: Yep.
10: Have you ever taken those out and resealed those? Or
2: never. I've never had one leak. Yeah, I've never had one leak. They're pressed in. They're pretty good.
10: Good. Okay. I appreciate all the info, guys. I could take up your whole hour of questions about this car, but I'll call later.
2: Sounds good.
0: Well, thanks for being a hoodie and listening out there in Jersey. We appreciate it.
10: Thank you. Bye.
2: Yeah, you've got it. Anytime you've got oil in there, oil will destroy anything electronic. So you've got to get the oil removed. If you've got it on, coils... If you think the coil might be good, you can get yourself some CRC electrical contact cleaner, hose it down, wipe it off real good, do that a couple times, make sure it's clean. There's a chance you could still save it if it already isn't having a problem. If it's already starting to misfire, no, you've got to get rid of it, get another one. No amount of cleaner is going to help that, but you need to use electrical contact cleaner anytime you got a connector or anything like that that's leaking. You definitely want to get it cleaned up, get the oil off it, and make sure everything is back to fresh again. That's going to do it for another hour of the Under the Hood Show. I am Russ Evans along with Shannon Nordstrom for Chris Carter, who is, of course, not here today. This is the Under the Hood Show.
0: With Russ Evans, this is Shannon Nordstrom thanking you for tuning into the Nordstrom's Under the Hood Show. Have a great day, and remember, PTLA.
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11: This is The Making of America from the Jefferson Media Group. On May 8, 1945, Allied forces defeated the National Socialist Workers' Party of Germany, known as Nazis, ending World War II in Europe. But the war with Japan continued. Finally, the Emperor of Japan surrendered his country. The treaty was to be signed in the Bay of Tokyo, but Allied Commander General MacArthur didn't trust the Japanese military and thought they may be trying to pull something suicidal. Consequently, on that day, September 2nd, he ordered 1,000 fighter aircraft to continually circle the skies of Tokyo to convey to the Japanese command the war was going to end that day, one way or another. This has been The Making of America. I'm Michael Emerson, and you can visit us at jeffersonmediagroup.com.
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13: 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Boy, honey, there's a lot more to this jogging than meets the eye.
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17: Crazy Horse was a war chief of the Lakota Sioux whose battlefield exploits made him both admired and feared by friends and enemies alike. He grew into manhood fighting the Crow, the Shoshone, Pawnee, Blackfeet, and other traditional enemies. But in the mid-1860s, those enemies banded together in the Black Hills to fight the settlers and the armies sent to protect them. Crazy Horse played decisive roles in those battles, including General Custer's defeat at the Little Bighorn. In life, he refused to have his picture taken, but today, his face is carved onto Thunderhead Mountain and stands 563 feet tall. This has been The Making of America. I'm Michael Emerson, and you can visit us at jeffersonmediagroup.com.
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21: Early Saturday morning on his Truth Social platform of the Strait of Hormuz, labeled Trump Strait, in the first public indication of his thinking after Iran proposed the New Deal and suggested it might help the president ahead of the midterm elections. The White House on Friday said only that U.S. officials were having positive and constructive conversations with mediators on the Iran war. Earlier in the week, Iran held hours of indirect talks with the U.S. Richard Boyd reporting.
22: The 2026 midterm campaign is heating up, and this past week it took the form of Vice President J.D. Vance on the campaign trail in Greensboro, North Carolina. He was there campaigning for Republican Senate nominee Michael Whatley, who will be squaring off with the former Democrat Governor Roy Cooper in a bid to replace outgoing U.S. Senator Tom Tillis. Vance reminding the crowd that when Democrats were in charge, the American people suffered a lot of big losses.
23: But for four years under Joe Biden and congressional Democrats, America was run by a party that prioritized the needs of everybody else, everybody but you. They prioritized massive corporations. They prioritized the far left NGOs.
22: Vice President J.D. Vance in North Carolina this past week. Invisible American lasers are reportedly now destroying Iranian weapons and infrastructure. Here's correspondent Ken Lorne.
24: The U.S. military is deploying advanced infrared laser weapons in the Strait of Hormuz in Iran to destroy Iranian drones, cruise missiles, and equipment at a fraction of the cost of traditional munitions. These 50-year-in-development systems, controlled via Xbox-like controllers, operate at light speed with minimal logistical demands, giving the U.S. a decisive edge in the ongoing conflict. Ken Lorman reporting.
22: More at townhall.com.
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17: Christie & Company presents The Making of America. I'm Michael Emerson. On July 4th, millions of Americans celebrate the 13 colonies declaring that they were now united, free, and independent states and no longer subject to Britain's King George III. The only problem is the Second Continental Congress broke all ties with Britain on July 2nd, not July 4th. In Thomas Jefferson's own words, anticipating war, he and a committee of five drafted the original Declaration of Independence in June. Its intent was to gather support for the coming revolution by uniting the colonists in an expression of the American mind against the tyranny of Britain. When you want to create a national or international brand, go to the country's leader in corporate branding, Christie and Company. That's Christie and Company.
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2: 866-594-4150. I'm Russ Evans. This is Under the Hood. Nobody else here but me. No.
0: Hey.
2: Hey. I almost turned your mic off.
0: Just
2: to see.
0: Sometimes I talk too much. You probably want to do that.
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2: I'm going to go right to the phones. We're going to talk to Grant with an 09 VW. How you doing, Grant?
1: Hey, pretty good. So I'm trying to help out a couple of kids. I've been looking for a car for about $1,000, but that's a pretty tough price range.
0: But it is. My price range. It is.
1: So I looked at a test drove about a dozen vehicles, all junk. But I found this 09 Volkswagen T1. It's got 149,000 miles. It's a small dealer. The guy seems pretty honest and decent. I went to look at it. And he said the blower motor had went out, and so they were fixing that. And then when they fixed that, then the front windows didn't work. And then he messaged me the other day that he got everything working now, so that I can test drive it. He said mechanically it runs and drives really decent. It's not the CV transmission. It's got the torque converter. The tires are decent. He said that in my situation, he didn't have a problem selling it to me to help these kids out. He said he got it pretty cheap. He thinks the reason it's not selling is because it needs a new passenger door and a mirror that are pretty rough. But I know a local U-Pull a lot where I can get those for $50. So I'm just wondering if I'm going to continue to have electrical problems. Is there anything else I should be looking for on this particular car, the 2009 Volkswagen T1?
2: Well, you can have a lot of issues with it, but it's not that common. I rarely see one of these in our shop. I had a couple neighbors, two of them, that had this model car, and they drove them. They bought them new, and they drove those things for like 10 years before they got rid of them, and they never did anything but change the oil. I think the one, I don't even think she put brakes or tires on that thing in the 60,000 miles or so that she had it, but the other one ran close to 200,000, and they really didn't do anything to that either, so... I know by that, they'll last a long time. Otherwise, it would have been coming over, knocking on my door, saying, what do I need to do to fix this? Well, and we don't get calls for them in our shop. We've not put an engine in one.
0: We sell some engines,
2: Yeah. But
0: that's going to be anything. But I'm going to tell you, for an 09, and it's got a little bit of a sport utility feel to it, and you can buy it in that price range. And when you go to drive it, and it seems to run down the road fine, hopefully you can get a good... 20 minutes on it so you can make sure it doesn't get hot or do anything that.
2: Do that.
0: Yeah.
2: Make sure the fans work under the hood and that you can drive it without it overheating. That's going to be the thing that would, to me, if I thought something was going to fail going down the road, it would probably be that.
0: Yeah, and so if it seems to shift and do all that, I'd probably quit talking about it or else somebody else is probably going to go buy it in that price range for... the type of vehicle it is. And you're right. If you've got a vehicle in that age and you've got an active self-service yard near you, there's a good chance that over time you're going to be able to find that door or that mirror for not a lot of money. And if not, they're still available full service probably for not as much money, but it'd still be cost a few bucks. But you just got to know, though, if something significant happens, you're probably throwing it away and getting something different because you probably won't be able to afford to fix it.
1: Right.
0: I guess that's, if the transmission got all of a sudden bad or the engine went bad, unless you did it yourself, knew somebody that had one, you're probably just punting that car and getting another one.
2: test drive it, get a used car inspection if you can on it, just to make sure that of the safety things, and go from there.
0: Yeah, so you make sure it's got no... And they're not known for weird rust under the subframes or anything like that, I'm aware of. But inspect that stuff. Make sure the chassis is solid to the body. And
2: yeah.
0: And I think that that's for the money, that's not bad.
2: All right. Thanks, Grant.
1: The U-Pull lot was in Garrison, South Dakota, by the way.
2: We've heard of them.
0: I've heard of them, guys. Yeah, thank you very much.
2: All right. Take care.
1: Okay, thank you.
2: All right, we're going to jump over and talk to Greg in Missouri with a 17 Traverse. Hello, Greg.
3: How you guys doing? Been a while.
2: Pretty good. Oh, my gosh. Prius on a pole. We asked if you were alive. Is he still alive? Call us. Where are you?
3: Well, where am I?
2: I said, how are you? Where have you been?
3: Oh, my wife says I'm better than nothing, so there you go.
2: There you go. I think it's been 3 years.
3: You think that long?
2: I think so. You need some broken cars. That's the problem. You upgraded to a Traverse.
3: Yeah, I bought my wife a Traverse. From a Terrain. That thing was blowing. I took the oil cap off, and it was blowing like a vacuum cleaner on reverse. So I went and traded it in. Now, the rings are gone. I know that. But I got this 17 Traverse, and I was going to ask you whether I should fix it or trade it in for a Prius.
0: Ooh. What's broke?
3: Okay. Now, just the air conditioner. When I turn the knob over to blue and turn the blower on, it blows hot air. But when you hit the recirculate button, the compressor kicks on, then you got air. What do you think's going on?
2: Oh, so without circulate, no compressor. With circulate, compressor.
3: Right. And I don't like recirculate.
2: Yeah, so... There's been a few, not a lot, but we've had a few of those with a bad controller in the dash. And that's probably what's going on, because when you hit any of the buttons on the dash and hit the AC button there, the snowflake button, it will start that compressor up. If it can't do that unless you hit the recirculation button first, which puts it, in the max mode, something's going on in that controller. I think it's not allowing it. And if you had a scanner plugged into it, it would tell you compressor requested yes or no when you hit the AC button. So if you push the AC button and it says no AC request, but then you put it into frost or you hit that recirculation button and then it does say requested, that's definitely the control going on.
3: But there's no AC button. You just turn it to blue and turn the blower on. There's no on or off for AC unless I'm missing something. Maybe I'm missing something.
2: I think the Traverse has an AC button.
0: I'm just trying to visualize that in my head right now.
2: I do. I know where it's at. It's in the on the left side. So the right side is your dial for your heat, the blue, red.
3: Yeah.
2: The left side, you've got your volume knob to turn the fan up and down.
3: Push
2: the center of it. Push the center of it, and it's got a little snowflake. Try that.
3: How do I feel stupid?
2: Well, it might not do it. If it doesn't work, like I said, we've seen problems with these. Hit that button and see if that does it. But if it doesn't, then I think you're going to need a controller.
3: I think I know the one you're talking about, but I hardly ever drive it. I got my own 9 pickup. You could still put in the showroom if you want to polish her up, 39,000 miles on it, LTZ.
0: Oh, wow, nice.
3: Boy, it's a Cadillac on wheels, I'm telling you guys. I got it chromed up.
2: I think the Traverse will be good for you. I mean, what would you do with a Prius anyways?
3: I put it on a pole and opened the windows. Last one I had, I put it on a pole. A wasp wouldn't even go in it.
2: All right. Thanks for the call, Greg.
3: Good talking to you guys. I'll see you.
2: You too. Take care. It's been a long time since we talked to Greg.
0: Yeah, we had just talked about that. I don't think
2: we were in the studio.
0: No, yet. I had forgotten about that call, and then you guys brought it up, and then... Like I said, there's certain things that you guys recall and I don't recall, and then I'm like, oh yeah. But and as soon as I heard his voice.
2: Now you're remembering.
0: Yes, for sure.
2: Yeah. This is Under the Hood. We'll be right back.
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2: And we're going to jump right back in, and we're going to talk to... let me roll the dice, see what I got here. How about Clint in Washington with an 09 Cadillac CTS? How you doing?
6: Hey, good. Thanks for taking my call. Thank you,
2: you
6: for the service you provide with the show.
2: We appreciate that.
6: With this, 09 CTS, I've got my fuel gauge does not work. I have a check engine light showing. It's a 0461 fuel lever sensor performance. Also, when I reset the, I also have a code for 0497, the EBAP system no flow during purge. Could those two be related?
2: What was the first one again? You got EBAP no flow during purge.
6: Yep, and then fuel lever sensor performance. I don't want to drop the tank.
2: Okay.
6: I'm hoping the EBAP, you know, if I fix that, it would fix it, but...
2: Well, if that fuel tank sensor is bad, it can't see that when it's purging, it's supposed to see a change in that sensor. So if it doesn't see a change in the sensor, you could have that. So the first step in that would be fixing the sensor, and you've got to access the top of the tank to get to that sensor, unfortunately.
6: Which I don't want to do. So it works occasionally, and if I have both of these codes right now, if I go reset the check engine light, my fuel level will work on the dash after that.
2: You know, it could be that you've got some carbon buildup inside the tank on that fuel level sensor back there, giving it some issues.
6: Uh-huh.
2: I would try, if it comes and goes like that, I would try some CRC G2P, that stands for guaranteed to pass. It's available pretty much anywhere. Advance Auto Parts has it.
6: Yep.
2: Run that in there. It'll clean up. It's made to clean injectors and fuel systems, but a lot of people don't think about that injector cleaner in the tank, what it does there. Well, it cleans up the pump It cleans up the motor and the and the pump. It cleans up the sending unit, all that. And if you could do that, you know, it might even get, if it's splashing around in there and hits that pressure sensor, it might even clean that up. You know, that's not what's designed for, basically, but I can see, but I see those wet all the time, so it's possible. But if anything you can do to clean that without having to pull it apart would be golden if it would work.
6: Yeah, for sure. That's the hope. So I'm guessing, I have another question. I'm guessing your answer just now will be part of that. I've got a 17 F-150.
2: Okay.
6: My main problem is I just bought the truck. It's heavy smoke on startup when it sits overnight, or if it like it sits for a day. It's thick smoke. It is like blue, not dark blue, but I've been trying to figure out what it smells like. It's maybe oil, but not, I don't know if it's burned oil or what. How do I go about diagnosing that? There's no check engine lights or codes that come up.
2: Is this a turbo EcoBoost or is this a V8?
6: Sure. Yep. It's a turbo. It's
2: okay.
6: A 2.7. It's my first non-aspirated car I've had. Sorry, non-turbo. Whatever. First turbo I've had in a vehicle.
2: Gotcha. Okay. So it on these turbo engines on the EcoBoost, sometimes the turbos will get a little worn with age. They'll start building up oil in the tubes, turbo tubes, and that'll get into the engine. It'll run down overnight and get in there. If it's not burning a lot of oil, if you're not having to add oil between changes, it might be okay. It might be something, I mean, you could drive it for a while like that without having to put turbos on it. If it is burning a lot of oil, it's eventually going to clog the catalytic converter, so you're going to want to change them. But that's a lot of money. There's really nothing in a pouring product type can additive that will slow that down any. You can do the
6: so intake. How would I diagnose?
2: Well, you pull the turbo tubes off. If you pull the outlet from the turbo that heads through the intercooler and up into the intake, if you pull that outlet off and it's full of oil, the turbo's got oil coming out of it, out of the seals. That's how we diagnose
6: it. Okay. So the one coming from the block to the turbo, that's your inlet then?
2: From the turbo that
6: or the
2: goes,
6: head to the turbo?
2: Yeah, well, the what you got is it comes out of the turbo, runs down a tube into the intercooler on the front of the engine, then out of that intercooler up by the radiator and into the intake.
6: Yep.
2: That's the tube you're looking at right there. If there's oil in there, you got oil coming out of the turbo.
0: Yeah, the route is the air-to-air intercooler intake. You know.
2: Yeah. Now, some people were trying to use catch cans and things like that on the emissions, the PCV system for the engine. But the thing you got to check there, too, is for excessive blow-by. Make sure you don't have a lot of blow-by from the engine because they can, you know, wear with age, and that could be an issue as well too on that. But
6: so I'd be happy to put a turbo. I got this truck for like really cheap, and this didn't have this issue that I was aware of. But I would gladly throw turbos on if I knew that would fix my problem.
2: Yeah, well, that's why I said you pull that tube off coming out of the turbo, right at the turbo. If it's wet in there, it's not a blow by issue on the engine. It's the turbos are definitely leaking at that point.
6: Okay, great. So just check both sides, or I know on both. The driver's side it does have oil in there. They replaced that line, hoping it would fix it.
2: Yeah, you're going to have to check both sides.
0: And if you're oily on the exhaust side, then you could have something you need to pay a little closer attention to in the engine, you know, just to make sure you're not burning oil.
6: Sure. Now, on that note, how is there a way to prolong the life of turbos if I do put new ones on there?
2: Just don't over tow with it. If you're over towing, that'll wear them out. But otherwise, just drive it, change the oil regularly.
0: Give it a chance. I mean, I've said this to other people too. Give that engine a chance to cool down just a little bit before you shut it off. You know, those things are screaming along pretty hot and heavy, and you're putting a lot of heat into them, especially if you're torquing them or you're a hot day, or then just let it cool down a little bit more than normal. Let it idle for a minute before you shut it off. If you can sit there and check your messages on your phone for a second and let it idle down and then shut it off. That's, I think, just good good for the turbos, just letting everything get a chance to cool down a little bit before you just shut it off. They've got some safeguards built into them that you don't have to do that, but I don't know that it hurts anything to give them a little extra love.
6: Okay, so this truck has 140,000, and talking to the seller when I bought it, you know, when do you change the oil? He gave me not a good response of when, you know, when the light comes on.
2: Oh, so boy.
6: I'm nervous on that front. What would you recommend
2: he hadn't done changing it.
6: Doing?
0: So he was probably changing it around 7,000 miles.
6: Yeah. 10,000.
0: Yeah. You got to get closer to 3 to 5.
2: Yeah. 3 months, 3,000 if you got an EcoBoost. Cheap insurance.
6: Sure. Yep. What kind of preventative stuff should I look at doing with that many miles?
2: Coils and spark plugs. When you get coils that fail on those due to age, they'll foul the plugs, and worn plugs will cause excessive load and kill coils. And when either of those go out and you get a misfire developed, it'll start plugging the catalytic converter very quickly, especially if it's got some oil going on in there. So that is a tune-up item and a maintenance item that is very strongly recommended, coils and plugs on those.
6: Okay, that'll be the first thing I do then. I think I've got a Chevy. It's a 6 liter, but I don't know if they call it a coil and plug. It's got those short spark plug wires.
2: Yeah.
6: Been chasing misfire, and I just did a tune-up, and when I did that, I did not have any dielectric grease. I used anti-seize lubricant. Would that be okay, or did I mess it up?
2: You used it on the spark plug threads, or you used it on the top of the spark plug?
6: No, on the top of the spark plug, on each side of that little spark plug wire.
2: You don't want to do that because the anti-seize could be conductive and cause it to leak voltage and arc where it shouldn't and give you a misfire, so you don't want that.
0: Yeah, I take those off and clean them off with some CRC and get just some dielectric grease on there.
2: The CRC electrical contact cleaner will remove that, so you could, like Shannon said, you put it on there, hose it down good, clean them up, and then put dielectric grease in there to prevent the moisture getting in there and the voltage leaking. I think that will help you. All right.
6: Okay, awesome. Thanks. That was all my questions.
2: Okay, thanks for the call. Take care. We're going to take a short break, and we'll be right back on the Under the Hood Show. 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
10: So looking at this warm front that's starting to push

0: Kansas. Along with that, it also looks like a few scattered areas of rain showers for the morning hours for, again, the eastern portions of the listening area, and then continuing into the farther east as we get to late afternoon. For tonight, it looks like we can see overnight lows in the 60s, primarily a few areas in the 50s for the extreme western portions of the region. Chance for showers and storms again for tonight for eastern Nebraska, Kansas, and Oklahoma.
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2: 866-594-4150. This is the Under the Hood Show. I am Russ Evans along with Shannon Nordstrom, and we have got calls. I like it. We're going to talk to... We'll talk to Brett with a 2011 Land Rover. How you doing?
3: Good. How are you doing today?
2: Pretty good. What's up with the Land Rover?
3: So, it's a 2011. It's got the 5.0-liter motor in it. We've had it for about 4 years. Bought it with 117,000 miles on it. About 135 on it now. And I've heard you guys talking about... flushing the transmissions, or at least draining and refilling. So what it does, like when you pull through a stop sign and you go to take off, there's like a hesitation, and then it like takes off. And I was going to check the transmission fluid the other day, opened up the hood, and it said, hey, dipstick, there is no dipstick for this thing. You got to check it from underneath. So I was wondering, and I'm about due for an oil change too, do I have the mechanic drain and refill the transmission, check it? I wanted to see if it was burnt or, you know, had an odor to it or anything else.
4: I think you got your order. You said it all. You have that transmission. He inspects it first, and he finds that the fluid is... got some stench to it or thinks it's burning a little bit, it might be too late to flush it. And I think you might be better served to leave the stinky stuff in there. This is always kind of a fine line of what you tell people to do. And because everybody's got a different version of what stinky is. But I'm going to tell you, a trained nose can tell slipped clutches and burned fluid and, you know, problems with the inside the transmission, or they can look at a inspection plug, and they don't all have that, but sometimes there's a magnet you can look at, not all of them, and say, oh my gosh, we got a lot of material here, and we are most likely going to put new fluid in here and lose some of the friction that's in there, and it might be a problem. But if the fluid just looks dirty and isn't burned, you know, the telltale signs of burned clutches, or, you know, like I said, problems from inside, then I believe that's a drain and fill candidate, if I remember right.
2: Yeah, that's a drain and fill on that one.
4: It's not a flush, but a drain and fill. And then I would definitely do that with a conditioner in there to hopefully be able to free up if there's something in a solenoid that's just a little sticky, or you know, there's just things in there that might need a cleaning, and hopefully that's what it is. And I think from our history, while it may be, transmissions are not a popular request on these vehicles.
2: No, they just don't. We don't get calls for them, so that's good for you.
4: So my guess is that you might just want to be able to get a conditioner in there and a fresh load of fluid and see how it goes. But you definitely want to inspect it first.
2: Well, here's one more thing to consider, too. Even though you have no codes and no weird data causing issues, if the mass airflow sensor is dirty on this vehicle, it will cause the engine to not see that airflow change when you step on the throttle.
4: Very good point, Russ.
2: And it'll get what they call a tip-in hesitation. Yep. Bogs down. CRC makes a great throttle body cleaner, mass airflow sensor cleaner. You just spray it on and let it air dry. That's used to wash away any contaminants on there. If you pull the sensor out and shine a flashlight on it, a lot of times you're going to see a little dust on it like you get on the edge of a ceiling fan. That in itself is enough to change the temperature of that and not get it to read right. I've seen a number of people just clean those off and all of a sudden, boom.
4: We had that on our 06.

0: and the transmission is fixed then, because it's actually doing what it thinks it should, because it's not seeing that immediate step on the throttle. So give that a try, and you might, it might be another almost free repair for you.
1: Okay.
0: All right.
1: Sounds good. Thanks, guys.
0: Thanks, Brett. Take care.
1: Bye.
0: All right. We're going to, let's talk to, John. Producer Doug says, John in Nebraska, yeah, with an 89 Olds Delta 88.
2: Oldsmobile.
0: That's always one for me that's been, you know, the 89 Olds 88, the 88 Olds 98. Oh, it's like, well, which one do you have? Well, I just told you. How you doing, John?
2: I'm doing fine. So anyway, like 15 years ago, I bought this old off the scrapper, and I think it had 187,000 on it. So it's got 335 on it now.
3: Wow.
2: So anyway, what it started doing was started surging. So I unplugged the EGR valve, and then it ran fine. But the check engine light's on. And I'd sure like to get that out.
0: Do you have any idea what the code is in there? It's OBD1. So,
2: well, we looked it up on a cheap one, and it said 2640-41, I think, and 42.
0: I can't remember what that one is on the OBD1. I think that's oxygen sensor.
3: Boy, I don't know that one, Russ.
0: Yeah, you're
3: reaching deep on. I can see your eyes going.
0: You're gonna have to look that one up to know for sure. But those have the ability to turn the light on and back off if it sees a problem, and you're driving it and the problem goes away, the light will go off. Whereas the OBD2 after 94 is going to come on and stay on until you clear it. So if it's coming and going like that, you know, it could be even as simple, if you've got an O2 sensor code, it could be even as simple as a plugged fuel filter. It's partially restricted, runs a little lean as you're accelerating, turns the light on, you let off, goes back off, things like that. Does it ever go off?
2: No, not anymore.
0: Always on. Could be.
2: Always on. I put that oxygen sensor in probably 2 or 3 years ago.
0: Sure. It could be that. I mean, that was the most common cause of failure in those back in the day. That O2 sensor would go out all the time because they didn't use up and down, just that upstream one by the manifold. But I would get either look up that code. You can get on the internet and see what the definition of that is, but find out what the code is today, because it could have changed too. And you'll have to look at all the codes together to see what they might be going for. It's going to take a little diagnosis, but you know, a good shop should be able to figure that out pretty quick, but it's just hard to say with what you got going on.
2: Well, we got 3 of them in the family, so
0: keep running them. That'll save you some money. Those are still good old vehicles.
2: They are.
0: Thanks for the call, John.
2: Probably, you bet.
0: Take care.
3: Yeah, he's probably cruising along when that thing's running right, getting 25, 27 miles a gallon in a big car. Yeah,
0: they're still around. They're still good cars. We're going to talk to Dave in South Carolina with a 24 Jeep Gladiator. Hey, Dave.
4: Thanks for taking the call.
0: You bet.
4: Okay, quickly, I'll try to tell you the saga of this vehicle. Not too bad, actually. Headed in at 20,000 miles for routine oil change and tire rotation. When I got it back, it developed a new rotational low-speed scraping noise coming from the front end. When I first heard it, I thought I had run over something and it was scraping in the axle. The sound goes away. It's kind of the first sound of the morning, turning it on, backing out of the driveway, driving it out of the neighborhood, a bunch of stops and starts with stop signs. It slowly goes away. It's worse with the wheel turned, worse if I throw it in the 4 high. It'll happen coasting or with the brake applied, and you can kind of feel the vibration in the steering wheel faintly. So I brought it back to the dealer that did the oil change. They kept it for a week. They inspected the brakes, the dust shield. They made sure all the front end suspension components were torqued to spec. Gave it back to me and said, this is probably just surface glazing on your rotors and nothing to worry about. So I said, okay, well, you know, I've lived in this with this car for 2 years and why it would suddenly get surface glazing now compared to before they touched it, whatever. So I drove it, had a second dealer who actually lives in my neighborhood who had a, he has like free pickup and delivery. So I was like, well, I'll let him take a crack at it. They came and picked it up, decided it was the passenger front shock absorbers. They changed those out under warranty. I didn't think that was going to fix the problem, and it didn't. So they gave it back to me. Still, the problem's there. And so I'm now coming up on another oil change, and I was trying to think of how do I approach my original dealer and say, look, I don't want to give you a symptom, but will you guys inspect, you know, the front axle U-joints, the axle disconnect, look for wear or, you know, lubrication out of spec or something like that. So I want to sort of direct them towards a, you know, the problem versus just giving it to them for another week and have them, you know, give it back to me and say it's, they can't figure it out. And I don't want to be obnoxious about it either. I just want to be like, hey, while you guys have it, will you check this or that, you know?
0: If you get this thing out on the highway up at highway speeds and when you take the exit, stop as hard as you can without locking up the brakes and do that a couple times. If this noise goes away, it's in the brakes. It's probably pads and rotors just getting, like they said, a little bit of glazing on them, a little bit of weather change, a little bit of rust, something like that on the surface. But if it doesn't change at all, it's usually something else, whether it's a bearing issue or a shield or something. But they should be able, if they hear that noise themselves, they should be able to identify it 100%. If we had that noise... if I had the noise in my shop,
4: they couldn't, you know, they had it for a week and couldn't repeat it. Yeah.
0: Oh, if they couldn't repeat it, then yeah, there's nothing they can do there. But if they can, they should be able to tell you what it is, whether they can fix it or not. They could drive it, stomp on the brakes a couple times from highway speeds and get them good and hot and cleaned off. If the noise goes away, then I could come up to you and I could say, hey, Dave, yeah, I drove this. I hammered on those brakes a couple times. It's normal. It's glazing. It went away when I did that. You'll be able to repeat it yourself. But if I can't do that, then I just say, oh, I don't know. That's not good. You need something. And since this is under warranty, they need to fix it. If it's a problem, they need to keep going. But that's the hardest shop thing for us, you know, shop people in general. If they can't duplicate the problem, we have no way to, and we've got to duplicate it repeatedly. I've had people come in and say, well, it does it now and then. And if I say, well, I'll entertain the idea. I've got some time. I'll go drive it. If I drive it and I say, oh, I heard it, but I only heard it once and now it's gone. I can't diagnose it. I need something that I can put on the hoist and turn the wheel by hand. And okay, I hear it every single time. Where is it? I get down there. I get the stethoscope in there. I find it. That can make it more difficult to track those kind of things. But
3: the hard part about this, too, is that you went in for routine oil change and rotation. And so in your mind, you're like, they didn't get into an area that really should have affected anything. I mean, maybe a grossly over-torqued wheel or something could cause a warpage? It'd be very hard.
0: No, the only thing I think about is that brake shield on the inside. We've had a lot of them that the brake shields will just get close, and sometimes they'll make noise, sometimes they won't. Depending on temperature, they'll move like a thermostat, a little back, and you know, it's a thermometer.
3: Wheels are heavy, and people, you know, sometimes they knock them around trying to get
0: them
3: on.
0: Hit all the time, taking the wheel off. Yeah, so
3: yeah, you just gotta. I always say this: look where the humans were one more time.
4: right. Well, like I said, you know, they had it for a week, and they did inspect the brakes, so I presume they did some of the maneuvers that Russ you described.
0: Yeah,
4: but you know, they said the brakes are, you know, operating within spec, and they made sure everything they could reach easily with, you know, make sure all the torques are up to spec on all the front suspension components.
0: Drive it,
4: and you know, that's what they told me.
0: See if you can.
4: I mean, I presume they drove it. It's hard to say. It's a big dealership.
0: Drive it yourself and see if you can find a way to repeat it. Like if you say, well, if you lightly step on the brakes and turn to the right,
4: it's every morning when I get up and drive to work, it repeats.
0: But does it do it the whole way or just in the morning?
4: No, like I said, it starts up. It's, you know, by the time I get out of my neighborhood,
0: it's,
4: you know,
0: gone.
4: The stops and starts and it's gone. Yeah. By the time I pull into my place of work after a 15-mile highway drive, it's gone. And then if it's if I've been at work a long day, I get the same thing when I start the car back up and start going again. It's just a little bit less, less noticeable. Goes
0: that
4: away.
0: That sure sounds like glazing over brakes to me. That's what they do.
3: And they'll do that every day?
0: Every single time. My Camaro does that every single time I drive it. For the first couple stops, it squeaks and then it goes away. And they're all brand new brakes.
4: I guess I was skeptical about it just because, the timing of when it came on.
0: Sure.
4: And the fact that, I've had the vehicle for 2 years and this was a new thing where it's been parked in the same spot overnight, same, moist air in South Carolina. That kind of a thing. Why would it suddenly happen after it?
0: Something bent would do it all the time. It wouldn't go away when it warms up. So, all right. Well,
4: I figure all scraping stops eventually.
0: Yeah. All right. Thanks for the call. Take care.
4: All right. Bye-bye.
0: Well, it's that time again. We're going to take a break. We'll be right back in a couple minutes on the Under the Hood Show.
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0: 866-594-4150. This is the Under the Hood Show. We're going to talk to Jim. Jim's got a 18 MKZ. How you doing, Jim?
10: Hey, not too bad. Yourself?
0: Pretty good.
10: Listen to you guys every Thursday. I've been listening to you from in the past. You guys have said it's a good idea to run injector cleaner. On my MKZ, I get some Lucas brand, large bottle of it, and I go to put in the correct amount into the tank. But is there something that I'm missing? It just sits in that neck, and when that little flap comes back, it pukes it all out. How do you get it in?
0: You need a tool. You may have one inside of like your spare tire area on that car. It'll be red. It'll look like a tiny little funnel.
3: GMs are black. They keep in the glove box with the owner's manual.
0: If you don't have one of those, go to Advance Auto Parts and tell them you need a funnel for a capless fuel system.
3: Emergency funnel.
0: Yep. And it's not just any funnel. It's designed just for that. Say, hey, I got a car without a gas cap and I need to put additive in the tank. I need that little funnel. Oh, yeah, we got them right over here in the shelf. You just stick it in there and then you put it in, because it opens the system when you put that in there. The nozzle's made to open it.
10: I knew there was an easy explanation to what it was.
0: But most people aren't aware of it.
3: You know, I don't think that's ever came up on the show, Russ.
0: Oh, we've talked about it before.
3: with additive? I guess for some reason that's the first time.
0: We've talked about how to get fuel in there. Like somebody on the side of the road said,
3: oh, yeah.
0: I tried to pour gas in and it just went everywhere.
3: No, but I don't think it's ever come up with somebody saying about putting an additive in.
0: Right. That's what you do. You stick that in there to open that up, and you've got to have one for all. I suggest that anybody that's got a car without a gas cap have one of those, because you will not be putting fuel in that car on the side of the road if you run out. If AAA comes out or whatever to help you, they're like, hopefully they brought one of those. Most of the time they have one with the spare gas.
3: The factory one in the GMs is really tiny.
0: Yeah, you got to make sure you have the right.
10: I do have another question about that car.
0: Sure.
10: We bought it used last year. It's approaching the 100,000 mile service. Ford wants quite a bit of money to do the full service, and I'm wondering what's the most important to do with my budget. You know, I'd like to be able to do something. I'm not going to be able to tackle it all. What would be the most important? The
0: transmission service. Yeah, fluid changes.
10: Transmission service.
0: Transmission differential. Differentials, front and rear, transmission and transfer case. Those are very important on those vehicles. They get neglected and go further. But there's a lot of stuff in those inspections that adds up to dollars, but doesn't really do a lot of good, in our opinion. So things like you bring it in, we're changing the transmission fluid. We're draining the transfer case and changing that.
3: Pause you right there, Russ, on that transfer case. That's one of the biggest failure items that we see in the used parts business. Yeah. We stock used ones, remands, because that's a small reservoir, and they sometimes develop little leaks, and people don't catch it right away. And you'll burn that thing up. I was watching the guys dismantle one the other day on a Ford Edge, which is, you know, similar chassis setup. And the reason we got the vehicle, it was an older one, but that transfer case was literally fractured because the bearings went out and seized up on the back of that transmission.
0: Yeah, so it's okay. Definitely something to look at. But there's things like they charge you to inspect the exhaust system and this and that, which is just a visual look at it. Well, you're under there anyways, changing the fluid. It should be included. So you just got to look at those things. And if you want to save some money, I would say just head to the fluids and go from there.
10: Okay. Or bring it to your shop, right?
0: Well, we do that kind of stuff at our shop too, a lot.
10: If you do it, do you have the ability to have it logged into the Ford system of services?
0: Doesn't go in a Ford system; it goes on Carfax services. So anybody that has access to the Carfax system can see that a vehicle was in and had repairs done to it and what was done. We get that people call all the time and say, hey, I see a car has been out to your shop and had all this maintenance done. Can you tell me more about it? I'm like, well, who are you? Well, I'm buying it from a used car lot or a car dealer, and it says that it was at your shop and had this maintenance done. Can you tell me more? I'm like, well, no, unless it's your car or the car dealer calls me, that's no problem. But they should be able to pull it up on their Carfax service history for not collision, but for maintenance. So it's there. Yeah, it's logged. Plus, you have a receipt. You have a receipt that goes with you that says what was done. So if you ever need to prove that for a warranty purpose or something, you have that available.
10: Awesome. All right. Well, thank you, guys.
0: Thank you. Take care. Thanks for listening to the Under the Hood Show. We'll talk to you again next week.
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13: This is Kansas Profile. I'm Ron Wilson, director of the Huck Boyd National Institute for Rural Development at Kansas State University. Let's go to inner city New York, where a teacher is using rooftop gardens to help her students learn about seeds and plants and other growing things. Among the teaching aids she is using are playing cards developed by a national group of women who are advocating for agriculture. This group includes a woman from rural Kansas, and the group is having its national meeting in Kansas City in fall 2025. It's today's Kansas Profile. Gene Goslin is president of Kansas AgriWomen, an organization which focuses on agricultural education, advocacy, and professional and leadership development. Gene grew up on a farm near Manhattan. Mom and Dad dairied and raised feeder pigs, she said. She went to Manhattan High and attended K-State. Her aunts were very involved in a women's farm group, which would become known as Kansas AgriWomen. That organization was founded in 1974. Gene married Gene Goslin. In 2011, they moved near Dwight, where they farm today. Dwight is a rural community of 217 people. Now that's rural. The Goslins have three grown children, a son Keith and daughters Geraldine and Danielle. Gene got involved in Kansas AgriWomen, the state-level affiliate of American AgriWomen. She has now served two stints as American AgriWomen's National Vice President of Education. Our motto is, from producer to consumer with understanding, Goslin said. We need to tell people our story, she said. Kansas AgriWomen's most visible project has been the roadside signs depicting a grocery bag with the message, "One Kansas farmer feeds more than 155 people and you." While serving as National VP of Education, Goslin was in an AAW committee meeting where they were brainstorming ideas for additional fun ways to inform the public. Somebody had seen some customized playing cards, Goslin said. They told me to run with it, she said. Goslin and her team developed a deck of playing cards with the AAW logo and agricultural facts on each card. We have facts on there about everything from potatoes to corn to cattle to almonds, she said. Those cards are now among the materials which AAW distributes to help build knowledge about agriculture. For example, these have been provided to teachers who participate in the Ag in the Classroom program. I really enjoyed being able to represent AAW at the National FFA Convention, Goslin said. When you talk to those kids, you come away thinking that we're going to be okay because of the high quality of the youth who are coming up, she said. Today, American AgriWomen is the nation's largest coalition of farm, ranch, and agribusiness women, with more than 20 affiliates and members in 42 states. In November 2025, the National Convention of AAW will be held in Kansas City. We last hosted a national convention in Wichita in 2011, Goslin said. We're excited that it will be in Kansas City, and Kansas AgriWomen will be helping, she said. In addition to business meetings, the group will tour the new American Royal facilities and present an award to the Peterson Farm Brothers for their outstanding agricultural outreach. We hope more Kansas women will join us, Goslin said. I love the National AAW Convention, Goslin said. I've never gone to a convention where I didn't learn something new about a different kind of agriculture, she said. She enjoys the diversity of farm products and the camaraderie of the women. We might have a different oar in the water, but we're all going in the same direction, she said. We've been able to make national connections, Goslin said. We have friends from Maine to California, she said. For more information, see www.AmericanAgriWomen.org. That's www.AmericanAgriWomen.org. Goslin was handing out the agricultural playing cards at an Ag in the Classroom conference where she asked teachers how they will use them. One teacher informed them that she was using these materials as a teacher in inner city New York, helping her students learn about horticulture using urban rooftop gardens. We commend Gene Goslin and all the volunteers of American AgriWomen for making a difference with their advocacy and education. We can learn a lot about agriculture if we play our cards right. For the Huck Boyd National Institute for Rural Development, this is Ron Wilson with Kansas Profile.
14: Agriculture is number one on the minds of most folks in northwestern Oklahoma. 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
15: Get ready to write down a phone number, but first, this is The Making of America. I'm Michael Emerson. How do you eliminate a nuclear threat without starting a nuclear war? That was the crisis facing President John F. Kennedy for 13 days in October of 1962 as the entire world watched in fear. U.S. spy planes had confirmed the Soviet Union was installing nuclear-tipped intercontinental ballistic missiles in Cuba capable of reaching America's heartland. A direct attack on those installations was not an option, as Kennedy expected that would evoke possible direct military confrontations with the Soviet Union. However, a breakthrough was reached when the Soviets agreed to withdraw their long-range missiles from Cuba if the U.S. would remove their medium-range missiles from Italy and Turkey.
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18: News this hour at Town Hall. I'm Bob Agnew in Washington. A new study shows the expansion of Medicaid is being linked to better outcomes for older adult cancer patients.
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20: More than a decade ago, researchers at the American Cancer Society are finding the expansion has resulted in earlier cancer diagnoses. They analyzed national cancer database information for nearly 1.5 million people age 65 and older in low-income communities who were diagnosed with cancer between 2010 and 2021. I'm Tammy Trujillo.
18: A new move against Iran's financial networks being welcomed as a step toward holding the terror financing regime accountable.
21: The United Arab Emirates says it has sanctioned local branches of Iran's bank, Meli, accusing them of violating laws against money laundering, terrorism financing, and weapons proliferation. The order blocks financial transactions between the branches and Iran, including trade finance and fund transfers. Critics say the UAE should go further and stop Iran from rerouting money through third countries. Bernie Bennett reporting.
18: Thousands were without power this morning as a powerful storm lashed the northeast.
22: The early season nor'easter is expected to pummel the region throughout the weekend with gusty winds and driving rain. Storm conditions began Friday along the coast from New Jersey to Massachusetts, with a lot of rain predicted in southern New England.
18: That is Ken Lorman reporting. It's a time of year for asthma flare-ups because of the transition from summer into fall. Dr. Megan Conroy at the Ohio State University Wexner Medical Center says changes in temperature, humidity, and pollens all play a role.
23: We also see increase in circulation of respiratory viruses, so the common cold virus, and others that start to circulate in the fall. These are the most common causes of asthma flares. We also see increase in pollens like ragweed.
18: And she recommends people take all the medications as prescribed, no matter how frequently the symptoms of asthma may occur or not occur. 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
28: Hi there, this is Lisa Williamson. I'm sitting in today on Mission Matters for Karen Wooster. And today we have Haley Foster. She is the program director for Lone Eagle Honor Flight. Welcome.
29: Thank you so much for having me. I'm thrilled because especially as we were talking about before the call, there is this partnership and similarity between Wreaths Across America, even sure. Auxiliary. I know there's some crossover. And then, of course, Honor Flight's all over. So
28: right. The missions of all three organizations tend to parallel one another. And it's basically to support our military and our veterans, you know, in a nutshell. It's near and dear to my heart. And obviously, as the program director, Eagle Honor Flight is near and dear to yours. So first of all, why don't you tell us a little bit about yourself, Haley? You know, how did you get involved?
29: Sure. So I actually, this is my second career, as I call it. I was into curatorial work. I was an archivist in Washington, D.C., and loved my job, dream job. Had amazing boss, great coworkers, loved the work I was doing. I was doing a lot of memorial storytelling. And then while I was doing that, I started volunteering in D.C. with Honor Flight. And it just really, it impacts you in a way that's even hard to describe. That's why I think images and pictures actually do it way better, or just experiencing it. But so that was like 10 years ago. And at the time, so I'm from Columbus, Ohio, and long story short, grew up with the son of the now executive director of Honor Flight Columbus. And so she got me started. She was like, hey, want to come meet some veterans on the mall? And I was like, yeah, sure. And then I just did every flight after that, basically. And eventually she was like, you know, I guess this would have been 4 or 5 years ago now. She was like, hey, we might have a position opening up. Would you want to do it? And I was like, yes. And she said, will you move for it? So I kind of left the dream career behind for a new dream, and just felt like there was so much similarity between kind of like what my passion work is, which is storytelling of people who have sacrificed so much, and now getting to actually not just preserve the stories, but actually engage with the people who lived them. And that's not going to be around forever. So I can go back to museums, but you can't go back to Honor Flight eventually. So that's how I got started. And then I worked for Honor Flight Columbus for a little while. And then recently in January, took this role as the director of Lone Eagle with Honor Flight Network.
28: How cool is that? How cool. I mean, it's one of those, having been a guardian, I was telling you earlier, my husband and I had the wonderful opportunity and very grateful to Honor Flight to be guardians of another, it was a husband and wife set of veterans. So still to this day, we are very close. She has gone on Honor Flights in other capacities since then, right, as a medic for one, and then as a guardian for her veteran brothers. So seeing it from all different angles, it's incredibly heartwarming.
29: And addictive work.
28: Yes. It's one of those, like I said, you end up, your cheeks hurt when you're done. And it's because you're smiling so hard and for so long, but at the same time, tears are running down your face.
29: Absolutely.
28: So I can remember one specific, it's one of my, you know, one of those kind of like little flashback memories, a good one. The husband and wife, he was in a wheelchair, he had some bum knees, so it was just easier to push him in the wheelchair. And, you know, funny, a joker, and had a great time. And we went down into the Vietnam Wall, and he started crying. Mm-hmm. Not bawling, but it was crying. It was just running down, and we're just allowing him to feel.
29: Yes.
28: And the thing that I'm getting goosebumps thinking about it again, his wife simply walked over to him, didn't say anything, simply walked over to him and just held his hand.
29: Oh, I can see it in my mind.
28: Yes. So Honor Flight's incredibly moving and a lot of closure because, like I said, he was a joker. And I don't think that perhaps that he had come to any kind of closure with what, you know, his service in Vietnam and the way we as a society weren't so welcoming of our Vietnam veterans. So that really hit him. So, and it was nice to be a part of it, but not, you know, not in his face about it, just allow him to feel.
29: Yeah. On his terms and his time.
28: Right. Absolutely. And just knowing that, you know, his wife is there holding his hand and we were there if he needed anything. And it just was, it was cool, incredible.
29: Yeah. What's cool about the connection you're saying there too is, yeah, of course it's his wife, which is your lifelong partner, but then she's a veteran too. So it's like, she's right there as a comrade, and a life partner. And right. then they're surrounded by the names of these veterans,
1: right.
29: which is something that I really love about Breeze Across America is kind of this concept of the mission about speaking names aloud.
1: Yep.
29: And I think when you talk about things like the Vietnam Wall or the Wall of Remembrance that has now been included at the Korean War Memorial, that component of, you know, some of those names don't have people coming and doing rubbings. And it's funny because, ironic, I guess. I do a podcast with Honor Flight Columbus, and we frequently talk in the spring about, you know, it's really great when the students come and welcome the veterans at the mall and stuff. But something that drives me crazy is when they're given a name at the wall and it's like a scavenger hunt style, and they just kind of run over, rub the name, run away, whatever. I'm like, what? You know, it bothers me. And one of the National Park Services was sharing with one of our volunteers who shared with me recently, talk about humbling. He was like, you know, I used to feel that way. But then I realized that name may never be spoken aloud by anybody else but that student.
1: Right.
29: And then it was like, wait, you're right. That's more important. And so actually having that conversation this summer with a friend of mine, now something I'm working on doing for Lone Eagle, because we have this, our trip is kind of set up in a 3-day trip. It's arrival, trip day, departure. And when they're arriving, they're kind of checking in from anywhere between like 9 a.m. and 6 o'clock p.m., that kind of range. And having an opportunity where we have a volunteer who's there with a laptop, and we want the guardians ahead of time to be looking at the location of names and things like that on the wall, but having an opportunity for veterans to kind of understand the database, what does that mean when we're saying, oh, we're looking at the names and the location, and then having an opportunity, my hope is where they can kind of fill out a tag with the name of who they're looking for, and then that location, and then we will prepare it and attach it to like a little flag that they can then place at the wall. Or, you know, if you come and you're like, a lot of times we have veterans who, you know, they only knew him by Smitty and they don't know what his last name is.
1: Right.
29: That's okay. You were in the Marines. Let's just look up a Marine that you can go and spend a moment with at the wall. So it's just kind of that continued. I love that component of your mission, speaking the names aloud and remembering them, because one day all we're going to have left is you and I speaking the names.
1: Right. Right. Right. It's incredibly moving. When that happens. I mean, I've seen pictures, and I was, you know, I also had the opportunity to, you know, be on the convoy from Maine to Arlington. And then that last day on wreath day, and when you're putting all the wreaths out there and you see these young kids out there, and they're learning about patriotism and Americanism, and you explain to them what Say the Name is, and, you know, young and old alike. Don't, you know, I've been out there with 80-year-old lady who wanted to go find her husband, but then I would go get the wreaths and come back, and she had decided then, okay, well, this guy here, his buddy is right next to him, he gets the wreath. And they were, you know, they were in Korea together. So, you know, and to be able to say the name and remember the person. One of the convoy, they stop 3-4 times a day. They can stop at a school or a veterans memorial or a senior center or where have you. But I remember stopping one time at a school, and the principal was very involved with Race Across America. And when you're traveling in the convoy, you have a busload of Gold Star family members. And so the principal had found out who these people were, and they're veterans. So the assignments for those kids for a couple of weeks was to look into those particular veterans. You know, it was quite a few students. So, some, you know, there might have been 4 or 5 of them that were looking up the same veteran. But he'd say, okay, everybody who was looking up, you know, Peter Jones, please stand up. And you stand up. But again, those smiles, those tears on your face, your cheeks hurting, because you knew those kids will always remember that name. They did it like a book report or whatever. They will always know that name. I mean, I remember, I'm slightly probably twice as old as you are, but I remember some of my book reports and like doing stuff on JFK or Harriet Tubman, you know? So So, and still to this day, you remember that. You know that those kids will always remember those veterans.
29: Yeah.
1: Pretty incredible. Yeah. So we kind of I know we went off on just about recent. We're not supposed to be talking about Honor Flight and Lone Eagle Honor Flight. So, again, I'm Lisa Williamson sitting in for Karen Wooster for Mission Matters. And we have Haley Foster here with us. She's the program director for Lone Eagle Honor Flight. So I kind of touched on that. What is Honor Flight and what is Lone Eagle Honor Flight? What are the differences?
29: So Honor Flight Network is kind of like this umbrella of an organization, the parent organization. We refrain from using franchisee language because every regional hub across the United States is its own 501(c). So they're doing their own fundraising, their own recruiting of veterans and volunteers and community partners, which is pretty incredible. These hubs are starting from such a small place and then watching them expand and grow in their communities. And so we, of course, as a network can offer, it's kind of like, well, why be part of the network? So the network is really important because there are some policies and procedures that everybody needs to be compliant with, but also recognizing a trip out of Alaska is going to be awfully different than a trip out of Delaware.
1: Sure.
29: So there is some flexibility there.
1: Or New Jersey that you can get on a bus,
29: Yes, exactly.
1: Maryland.
29: Yes. And there's grant money that's available through network for these hubs. Things like Act of Congress regarding TSA when you're chartering planes, that can be available to you, special access to Arlington, all these kinds of things that kind of help to qualify what an honor flight is. And then, of course, it helps with big organizations trying to get money. So that's kind of the parent organization. And we have, all of these hubs, over 130 independent hubs across the country with dozens more in the works. Hawaii.
1: So when you say hubs, it would kind of probably centered around a major city.
29: An airport, usually. So, for example, Honor Flight Columbus flies out of the Columbus airport. Cleveland flies out of the airport up in Cleveland. Some hubs don't have names like that. They're more like West Central Florida, So they're kind of qualifying this region and like Bay
1: Last
29: Area.
1: Last Frontier Honor Flight.
29: Last Frontier. That's a perfect example. So they kind of help qualify the area. I actually prefer the ones. I'm always going to be partial to Columbus because I started there. But Columbus is over 40 some counties of Ohio. So there are parks that are not Columbus. So anyways, I think what's really special to me about Lone Eagle is the fact our kind of tagline is no veteran left behind. Mm-hmm. So we exist to serve the veterans who fall kind of outside of these regional hubs. So the regional hubs can only successfully cover so many counties, just depending on the hubs, the resources. And
1: the
29: so
1: population base.
29: 100%. And then, there are places in America that the airport is not accessible to them. They're hours and hours away. So what about those veterans? And that's where Lone Eagle comes into play.
1: So kind of fits those holes between the hubs?
29: Yeah, absolutely. We kind of, you're eligible for a Lone Eagle Honor Flight if you are 120 miles or more away from the regional hub. From the airport kind of concept. So there are some places that hubs are covering where the veteran might live 120 miles away from that airport, but they're able to help them get there. So for us, we really exist to serve the veteran that would otherwise fall behind, but also to help support hubs. So for Lone Eagle, the other part of our program is the TLC program, which stands for Their Last Chance. And this is where we're able to fly terminally ill veterans or veterans that have some kind of medical qualification that means they need to fly right away. Right. And there are hubs that are able to do that. And it's amazing that they get to still kind of have that community, local, geographic area taking them on their trip. But then sometimes it's like, for example, I was recently working with a hub that, my first flight is September. they're not flying until the end of the fall. And so the terminally ill veteran, it's like they kind of get the choice of where they want to go.
1: Right.
29: And then, of course, if you came to me and you said, Haley, I know this veteran. And I said, oh, my first flight's in 4 months. And you're like, nope, we got to go sooner. We can work with our partners and create a trip and kind of customize this experience that will honor them for their service, but also make allowances for their physical and medical and even emotional and mental needs as well.
1: So you do a special flight just for a smaller group out of Lone Eagle, or try to partner them with maybe Columbus because they already have a flight going, or a little bit of both.
29: Yeah, a little bit of everything. And I think what's really beautiful about it, as I've been talking to Allison Quinlan, our director of Hub, so we now network has identified a person that says, you know, here's your go-to person, along with Angela, who kind of is also part of that Hub relations team. And the beauty to me of Lone Eagle, when I first started, you know, the goal is like, well, one day in a perfect world, Lone Eagle wouldn't exist because we have all these regional hubs. And I'm like, you just hired me on. I don't understand. You just hired me on and now you're trying to tell me you want my job to be obsolete. But then I really sat with that and it's like, no, 100%. It is the best for the veteran. We want them to fly with their local hubs. So then Lone Eagle then would shift. It's always going to exist in some capacity, but it will shift to support the hubs. So exactly what you're saying. It can be a creative partnership always.
1: How does a veteran get involved, whether it's the Honor Flight Network itself or Lone Eagle?
29: I would say the best place to start is going to be going to the Honor Flight Network website, which is just honorflight.org. And if you go to find a hub, you're able to look up your hub by what county you live in, and it's going to give you all the contact information you need. You can always make a call to the network line. Sometimes I'm even getting some calls about folks from other hubs that just need a little bit of help. Where am I going? Because we know it's kind of confusing. So we just want to provide that clarity. If you are, you know, finding yourself in a situation where you qualify for the Lone Eagle program, then the Lone Eagle website is something you can easily find through that hub. We call it the Hub Finder, but it's just through the Honor Flight Network. Find a hub by your county, and that'll take you to our website. You can apply online with us. We don't require the submission of a DD-214 or anything, so you can just literally fill it out. If you're nervous about computers, that is totally fine. Have somebody help you or give me a call. We can do it together. But either way, and then it's kind of the same for getting involved for volunteers. You do the same process to find your local.
1: So how do they get selected? I mean, say you get 100, you know, veterans that want to go. I mean, I would suspect that it depends on a lot of different things, their health, you know, the war era that they served, all that, their age. But, you know, I know that in the, because I, you know, from Alaska, so I know a little bit, enough to get myself in trouble probably, about Last Frontier is, you know, it does, you don't necessarily have to be a World War II veteran or a Korean War veteran. It could be a Vietnam veteran or even some of the more recent conflicts, depending on your health and, you know, a lot of variables.
29: Yeah, absolutely. And I think I can speak pretty safely for all the hubs when I say the waitlist process is based on our eligibility, which is something managed by network.
1: Okay.
29: To kind of help to where it's like you're not eligible in one state and not in another kind of situation.
1: Oh, okay.
29: But the idea is it's based on exactly what you're saying, age and date of service. And then, of course, if you're terminally ill. So the number one priority veteran is going to be a terminally ill veteran, a World War II veteran, and then Korea era service. And then we move into Vietnam, and then you start looking after. And basically, you're an eligible veteran if you served in the United States military up through, I think it's May of 1975. So if you entered, I think I had somebody who was like February or March and was like, oh, I don't think I'm eligible. No, you're eligible. And then we just prioritize the wait list based on that kind of age of service. And like, for example, I had an older gentleman who was technically Vietnam, but had gone into the military later. So he was, you know, closer to 90. And it's like, yeah, we are going to honor kind of that age, that pressing understanding of time. And then this year in 2026, of course, there's the opening of the Desert Shield Desert Storm Memorial. So depending on when you hear this, it's either opened or it's opening. And so that kind of has challenged Honor Flight in general of like, we need to open our eligibility. So in 2027, that eligibility will begin to include up through July 31st of 1991. So then hubs are going to kind of be, and we'll support, network will support hubs through this, but it'll kind of be part of that prioritization, like you said, based on their service dates. Yeah.
1: So you touched on it a little bit when we were talking about veterans and applying, but you also mentioned about volunteers and guardians. Right. So similar process.
29: Yeah, and this is kind of where it starts to become a little different for every hub. Some hubs, they're selecting from their group of volunteers, so you apply through them, and then you go through their process. For Lone Eagle, we really, because we are taking veterans from all over the country, we're flying them into Baltimore. We found that there's a lot more flights available into Baltimore at a more affordable price as well. And so we're able to take more, of course, that way. For our veterans, our guardians are predominantly going to be someone that is being identified by the veteran. It cannot be a spouse or significant other, and it has to be someone who's physically capable of, you know, pushing a wheelchair.
1: Being on their feet for 8-10 hours. Yeah,
29: exactly. It's a long trip for everybody.
1: And hot weather, you know.
29: Hot weather, cold weather, everything, rain, shine. And so a lot of times the veteran's bringing someone with them. However, that's not always the case. We do have what we refer to as community guardians who don't know the veteran ahead of time, but we're kind of pairing them up and creating this relationship, which is what you and your husband experienced, right?
1: Yes. So yes,
29: your veterans, you didn't know them ahead of time.
1: We did not know them. They were from, Tennessee, Nashville area, I believe.
29: Yeah. Somewhere. And you know them now though.
1: Huh? Oh, yes.
29: Now we know them,
1: you know, stay in touch pretty regularly. Yes.
29: I think that's really
1: amazing. Since then, he's had his knees replaced, and he probably would be the one that would be hard to keep up with.
29: Yes, understand. Well, it's funny. I was actually talked to two veterans this week that were over the age of 93. So one was 94 and one was 95. And as I'm doing their intake, we're talking about mobility, and they said, they both said, oh yeah, I don't need a wheelchair. And I was like, well, you know, you're going to be on your feet a lot. And he goes, yeah, I know. I, you know, his daughter had been telling me earlier, you're going to have a hard time getting a hold of dad because he's in the cornfields working. Sometimes you're working with these like really mobile, they're going to outrun you situation veteran. And then we also service a very different population, which is great. I mean, I think it's that combination. And so veterans know when they come on a flight, you are going to meet someone who is somewhat similar to you physically, medically, your service experience. There's going to be some overlap. So if you don't know the guardian that you're coming with, it's okay because you're going to meet someone. So that's a really great way to get involved. I can also say, like, we're going to be publishing soon, and we always have an active Amazon wish list, always, because we always are needy. We're a needy group. So things that you can be involved in.
1: Not any nonprofit is like that.
29: Exactly. So anything from medical supplies to hard drives to help, you know, store media that we're getting to our veterans. You know, anything like that, tags that I was mentioning for, you know, our Vietnam kind of honoring initiative. So there's always some way to be involved. We also are always looking,
1: even if you're not a guardian, you know,
29: and you can do it. Let's say you're like, oh, I'm at home and I want to do something, but like for whatever, maybe you're caring for your dad and you can't leave home, whatever. Mail call is a
1: really What about mail call? Have your kids help, or, you know, the school kids or church or what have you.
29: And a lot of the local honor flights, like you can be a part of your local honor flight in terms of mail call as well. Your kids mail, you know, if you're like, maybe you're a Marine and you want to write a letter to another Marine, I can certainly make that happen. We have coloring pages available, all kinds of stuff. And it's a really cool way, I think, for veterans, especially the Vietnam era, which is the largest demographic we're currently serving, but to have a person that they don't know write them a letter and just say thank you, and then you combine that with the generation of thank yous that we're getting in that mail call, it's really special. So
1: mail call was pretty special when I was guardian, because that was the one time that my veteran, the nurse veteran, actually had some tears in her eyes. So other than that, she was that hardcore woman who was trying to help everybody else, you know? So
29: yes,
1: absolutely. We had talked about the partnership with Reach Across America and Honor Flight. So we only have probably a couple minutes left. Why don't you expand on that a little bit?
29: Well, I think for one, having that similar mission is really, that's always going to connect us. Like we're always, it takes away that competitive nature of two, you know, nonprofits or whatever. It's just like, how can we help you? How can you help us? And I know there are so many people, even just my personal friends involved with Honor Flight that are doing wreaths across America. And also part of that is not just placing the wreath,

0: Legion Auxiliary and the Legion family. I mean, it's just they're all supported, whether that that veteran has gone on or not.
1: Absolutely. 100%. Yeah. And what I love about what you said about the family too is something that I think we're both doing, but we have to work together to do it, is while the veteran is living, we want the veteran to know your legacy matters. And then your organization is saying, even after you've passed, your legacy still matters. And I just,
0: absolutely.
1: I think that full circle moment is imperative.
0: I agree.
1: Yeah.
0: Well, we're coming up to the end of our time here, Haley. It's been absolutely wonderful. It's been an opportunity for us to actually find the time to sit down and talk.
1: Absolutely. But
0: I'm so glad we did. Any last things you wanted to mention about Honor Flight in general, or Lone Eagle, or anything you'd like to conclude with?
1: I think one of the partnerships that I've personally been really excited about is continuing. It's not a new partnership, a continuing partnership with the American Legion Auxiliary you had mentioned. I got to be a part of, actually my first flight as director was the flight that was sponsored by ALA, and it was an all servicewomen flight, which was amazing as a 30-year-old woman getting to be a part of that.
0: All women.
1: All women. Oh my gosh, it was so cool. And I had a volunteer named Izzy. She's 19, and she went and she interviewed every single one of the 40 some women, wrote their stories, registered their stories. And because of the partnership with ALA, we were able to financially take care of that. We had a donor who called and said, my aunt's on this trip. I want to be able to, how can I, you know, and I told him about the women, you know, would you like to sponsor the $36 for your aunt? He said, I want to pay for all of them. So they pay for all of them, all the
0: oh,
1: women.
0: Nice.
1: I don't think he knows that. But anyways, being able to work with the ALA and then even having continuing conversations about partnerships in the future. Again, like you said, sharing the volunteer corps with them has been amazing. Getting to meet their media teams, getting to, you know, they even financially supported wrapping a bus. So now there's a bus that gets used outside of just honor flights that talks about who we are, look us up, you
0: right.
1: know, which a really great thing for local, because we would love more local volunteers as well. So I'm really excited to continue.
0: What are some of those volunteer opportunities in the DC area? Just to be at the National Mall and welcome them and have banners and
1: yeah, there's a variety of ways. And I think probably what's so special about it is it's customizable to your schedule, because honor flights are happening weekends, weekdays, multiple days, one
0: right.
1: days.
0: Right.
1: So it's like any airport, BWI, Dulles, Reagan, all three of those airports, you can volunteer to help welcome the honor flights, help send them off. It's mm-hmm. also having people at the airport. It's not just about the cheer and celebratory component. It's also logistical assistance for these honor flights, trying to get the veterans from point A to point B.
0: Sure.
1: In a friendly, hospitable way is awesome. I know I look for community guardians. I'm looking for medical personnel who are EMT, paramedic, emergency room nurses. I'm looking for photographers, media locally that can help meet us. If you're local, it helps us because we don't have to, it's not financially, you know, you're not having to contribute as the volunteer, but we're not having to contribute. So it's able to kind of give that extra layer. Like I'm always going to bring a media team, but if I can meet more people in Washington, that'd be amazing. More photos for veterans. So yeah, it's really just kind of reach out and we'll figure out where we can use you, because I guarantee we can.
0: And even not even, you know, the DC Baltimore area. I mean, there's always the welcome homes at your local airports. I mean,
1: all over the country.
0: Over the country. And you see it. And yet, of course, it gives you chills to watch them get off the plane and going under sabers, you know, sabers and flags and motorcycle escorts and all that. I mean, you know, I know it happens in my little airport of Fairbanks, Alaska. We'll probably have, you know, 150 people welcoming that's one or two veterans back, you know.
1: That's so cool. Yes. So,
0: you know, and like you said, it's all different. Like, you know, you go to New York, or you're coming from New Jersey, or coming from Baltimore, it may be just a day trip, you know, the day to, or, you know, 3-day trip, but a day at the actual tour, you know, a day there, the tour, a day home. But, you know, some of them require a little bit more time and distance. And from Alaska, I know it's a week long trip, because they'll fly them to Portland and have them overnight in Portland to regroup and catch their breath, then fly them to the DC area. And they're there for

0: 2-3 days, and then it's the same way on the way back. So, you know, there's always opportunities if people could be welcoming them there at, in Portland or what have you. So there's
1: Or maybe
0: always a
1: it's
0: way to
1: like,
0: be able to volunteer. And I
1: yes.
0: believe that as Americans, we should all give
1: Agreed.
0: some time back to our country. Whether
1: Yes,
0: you
1: agreed.
0: serve on the dotted line and we're military yourself, or a family member of that, that service member, but still to be able to give back to our country.
1: Serving those who serve. And if you look up and you're like, there's not, wait a second, there's not a hub in my area, reach out. Come be a part of starting one. Absolutely.
0: Or get involved with Lone Eagle and make sure
1: Get
0: that
1: involved
0: those
1: with Lone
0: veterans in your
1: Eagle.
0: area that are falling through the cracks are
1: Yes.
0: able to go through a Lone Eagle flight.
1: Yep. Or you see you're in Walmart and you see that veteran hat, thank them for their service and then ask them, have you been on an honor flight?
0: So it's honorflight.org, and then what's the Lone Eagle? LoneEagle.honorflight.org, I believe.
1: Got it. LoneEagle.honorflight.org. And of course, I would love to welcome any kind of email correspondence. My email is hfoster@honorflight.org. And then my phone number is 937-521-2400, extension 104 for my direct line.
0: All righty. I thank you so much, Haley. I'm so glad we finally got to meet up and connect our schedules.
1: Absolutely. Thank
0: So
1: you.
0: thank you so much. Honor Flight's incredible organization, and what we do
1: So are you all.
0: for our veterans are just incredible. And I thank you for sharing that. And hopefully someone listening in today is going to get something out of it. And maybe they have that veteran that they've always wanted to kind of push or prod to, hey, let's do an honor flight. Get you on an honor flight. So
1: Yeah.
0: I thank you again. I'm Lisa Williamson, sitting in for Karen Wooster for Mission Matters. And thank you, Haley, for joining us today.
2: 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We'll have more Mission Matters coming up on KFRM.
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4: Still looking at this warm front that's starting to push through parts of the region here for this afternoon. Highs getting into the 80s for the western and southern portions of the region. Looks like southwestern parts of Nebraska, western and southern portions of Kansas, and northern portions of Oklahoma. High temperatures in the 70s around that. It is going to be mostly above average for this time of the year for those areas in the 80s this afternoon. Mostly cloudy skies to start off the day, but starting to dissipate and move a little bit farther to the east as we get through the afternoon hours. More of that mixture of clouds and sunshine kind of sticking around for the southeastern portions of Nebraska and extreme eastern parts of Kansas. Along with that, it also looks like a few scattered areas of rain showers for the morning hours for, again, the eastern portions of the listening area, and then continuing into the farther east as we get to late afternoon. For tonight, it looks like we can see overnight lows in the 60s, primarily a few areas in the 50s for the extreme western portions of the region. Chance for showers and storms again for tonight for eastern Nebraska, Kansas, and Oklahoma.
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5: At the American Legion and American Legion Auxiliary National Convention here in Louisville, Kentucky. And look at that, an old friend is sitting down at the other end of the table. Teresa Werner's here from Honor Flight. How are you?
6: I'm doing great. It's wonderful to see you here.
5: Haven't seen you in a couple of months, maybe. I don't know. It's hard to tell when the summer goes by that fast.
6: That's true. I see you've, for those of you who can't see, we have a backdrop with the wreaths and snow on the ground.
5: Yes.
6: It's coming.
5: It won't be long. It won't be long. But this time you brought a very special guest with you.
6: I did. I'm honored to be sitting here today with Earl Morse. He's one of the co-founders of Honor Flight Network and established the very first Honor Flight. So I thought it would be a great opportunity to share his story and what Honor Flight has been up to over the last 20 years.
5: Earl, welcome.
7: Thank you. Thank you so much.
5: Yeah. So where did the idea of Honor Flight come from?
7: It started at a little VA clinic I was working at in Springfield, Ohio. And at that time, I had been working there for about 7 years. I was also a member of the largest aero club in the nation, and that was at Wright-Patterson Air Force Base. I was in the Air Force for 21 years, joined the aero club, and mostly as a hobby, but I went to work for the VA. And about that time, they finally dedicated the World War II Memorial. My veterans that were World War II veterans, they'd waited 60 years to have a memorial. And I couldn't wait to go back to work the following day, and I'm slapping high five with them. I say, hey, man, congratulations. You got a memorial. What do you think about that? And every single one of them, to the man, said, I'm glad. I'm happy. I just wish my friends would have lived long enough to see it.
8: Mm.
7: And I said, well, what about you? Are you going to go see it? And everyone had said, well, yeah, I've been talking about it with my family. They're bringing it up at the VFW posts, so on and so forth. But because they're my patients, you know, you see them at 3 months, you see them at 6 months. And at 6 months, I'd gotten around to every one of them, and I'd asked every one of them, I said, have you been to your memorial? And not one of them had been.
8: Oh, my.
7: And worse yet, they realized that the following year, they weren't going to be wealthier, their families weren't going to have more time, so they were probably never going to see the memorial.
9: And they weren't getting younger. Which,
7: no,
9: yeah.
7: they weren't getting younger. So I went to the Aero Club and I said, I want to start flying these veterans from Wright-Patterson Air Force Base out to Washington, D.C. And I said, in doing so, there's only two rules. Rule number one is the veterans do not pay a penny, because the ones that I was seeing at the VA, their life savings were gone. Mm. They were living in assisted living and they had to decide each month, well, do we take our prescriptions or do we eat food? So that drove them to the VA. So when I told all these pilots, I said, they're not paying anything. And number two, when you take them to Washington, D.C., you know how to take care of them. You can't go out there and go hang out with your friends and then fly them home. You have to be with them, because the majority of them were in their 80s. So, yeah, we had pilots that had volunteered, had plenty of veterans, and we were just waiting on our first fly date.
9: So talk about the actual aircraft that you're taking. We're not doing an airliner here.
7: No.
9: You know, you're not hijacking a 737 and saying, hey, let's get some buddies together.
7: No, Aero Club aircraft, these are tiny little four-seaters, you know, and it was kind of funny because in putting this strategy together, we went to Arby's in Washington, D.C., and the very first Arby's I went, because we had to feed them something, and there's nothing to eat at the memorial proper.
9: No.
7: So I said, well, I've had box lunches from Arby's. Those are pretty good. Let's go to the local Arby's. And the Arby's manager there, his name was Ace, and I said, we're looking at doing this. We've got planes coming in. He said, how many planes are you going to be bringing in? I said, well, six. His idea of the six planes that we were bringing in, he's thinking commercial liners. He didn't know that there was only going to be like four people in each plane, you know, 24 people. So we get a laugh out of that to this day. But, yeah, we took off in these tiny little Pipers and Cessnas, and it was like literally 3.5-4 hours flying over the Appalachian Mountains and then landing into the D.C. metro area. Mm-hmm. And what was really sad about this is we're putting this together and we were selecting veterans, and some of the veterans said, hey, I'm scheduled to go on your own flight trip. I said, well, that's great. And then they would say, where are you going to put my wheelchair? And I'd say, sir, if you can't climb into the plane by yourself, if you can't climb out of the plane, you can't go. Or other veterans would say, where's my oxygen going to go? Mm-hmm. And I said, I'm sorry. We can't take you. And they would say, a lot of times they would come back with, well, you were my last hope.
9: Oh my goodness.
7: So then the Dayton Chamber of Commerce, they said, hey, Earl, we find out what you're doing and we want to make a $10,000 donation to OnFlight. I said, that's fantastic. And they said, but it's going to be a restricted grant. I said, what's the restriction? I said, you got to fly out of the Dayton International Airport. You have to fly commercial. And I started looking into that. It was only 45 minutes direct flight from Dayton into BWI. And all those veterans that I had sadly turned away, because we can't take you if you need oxygen, we can't take you if you need a wheelchair, the joy in calling all those veterans up and saying, you're going to go see your memorial. I got goosebumps here. I can't explain the joy that filled my heart when we started doing that.
9: Mm. So, Teresa, you've come on board here now. It hasn't been 2 years, has it?
6: I've been chair for about 9 months.
9: That all?
6: Yeah. But I've been on the board.
9: Okay. Yes, all right. Yeah. Jesus, it seems like you've been there for a while now. You know, so as you hear Earl talk about this, and I know you know the story and you've heard it probably 1,000 times, you've told it 2,000. But as you hear him tell it one more time, I see you over there and you're just smiling because you get to see the impact as well of these veterans day in and day out on the number of honor flights we're doing around the country now.
6: It's, yes. This legacy that I get to help steward and take care of to bring it forward is just amazing. And we've been talking a lot over the last day of one of the simple, pure joys of Honor Flight is that you get to see the instant and impactful meaning of the flight. It's not something that it takes 6 months to see the results of. It is literally from the moment that they are welcomed to the airport, and it builds throughout the day until they get home. And there's nothing greater than seeing the veterans' love and appreciation and receiving that thank you that they never got.
7: Mm-hmm. There's nothing greater. Mm-hmm. I mean, can you imagine fighting for a year through the jungles of Vietnam and nobody, and I can elaborate on this, nobody fought harder, nobody had more contact with the enemy than what Vietnam veterans did. And they do that for a year and then they come home and they were pelted with rotten fruits, vegetables, they were spit on. They never got the welcome home. In fact, they got the polar opposite of a welcome home. And that stuck with them. That has stuck with them for decades. And then they finally go on an honor flight trip. And you just flip that entire scenario. Yeah.
9: Yeah. Well, I have yet to be able to volunteer. Teresa has gotten me on the rolls. Yeah. I get the emails. Uh-huh. Unfortunately, it's been a very busy summer. And every time it comes in, like the Chicago flights, you have numerous. So you're always looking for help in D.C. And I live in the metro area. Uh-huh. So, you know, I'm there. I'm just never home when they happen. And I'm so sad because I haven't had a chance. But I got to imagine the rolling emotions that go on when it comes to the veterans and their handlers because of how excited they may be when they get on the plane. Now they're amongst their own and they're talking and maybe a story comes up. But the emotions when they get there and when they land and they see the monuments and they see their fellow service members go through their roll of emotions. What is it like for you guys when you see that?
7: I was getting kind of annoyed. explain. I was asking veterans. I said, so what do you think about it? What do you think about your honor flight? And there were so many of them that would come up to me and they say, that was the greatest day of my life. You know, and it's like, well, thank you. You know, that's a high compliment, high praise. Thank you very much. But I was kind of dismissive of it until I was talking with this one veteran. Now, he was actually a journalist in the Army, like the Army Times and stuff like that. He'd gone on a flight trip. So I asked him, I said, like, you're 94 years old. You've had a lot of days. What do you mean that was the greatest day of your life? And he explained it so eloquently when he said, it wasn't the happiest day of my life, you know, getting married, the kids being born. Those were some of the happiest days of my life. And he goes, it wasn't the saddest day of my life, but then as I was with my buddies, my newfound buddies, at the wall, and we were sharing our stories about how horrific it was, but sharing one another's burdens, that was very, very sad. He goes, so it's that spectrum of incredible joy and sadness, that entire spectrum of emotions in one day made it the greatest day of his life.
9: Unreal.
7: And then I finally got it. Yeah.
9: Yep.
6: And so often the veterans that you are trying to recruit to take their honor flight will tell you, I don't deserve to go.
7: Right. Right.
6: Let somebody else go. Yeah. I'm still so healthy. So it's our goal to let them know there is a seat for everybody on an honor flight. So you're not taking somebody else's seat. And you, when you raised your right hand, you answered the call.
7: Mm-hmm. Exactly. Exactly. Well, you'll appreciate this with Reach Across America. I was up in Maine. I'm up in Maine working for a VA clinic. And we had a veteran, we're loading up the plane, and I'm just making small talk with these veterans. And he goes, well, I really don't think I should be here. He goes, I was a Vietnam-era veteran, but I didn't fight, you know, in Vietnam. And I said, no, you are entitled to go. I said, I want you on this flight. But I didn't shoot or get shot at. I said, listen to me. You signed your name on the dotted line. You were not in charge of where you were going to serve. Mm-hmm. I said, you volunteered to go, and you served your country well, perfectly, doing exactly what you were told to do. So you need to go on this honor flight trip. And I said, you could have easily gone to Canada. And he laughed at me, and he goes, funny you should mention that. He goes, I live up in Maine. He goes, the Canadian border literally cut our town in half. And he goes, half my family lived on the Canadian side, the other half lived on the American side, but I got the draft notice. And I went. And I said, and that's exactly why you're entitled to go on an honor flight trip. So it just drives me nuts when people say, well, I don't think that I deserve it. You sign on the dotted line, buddy. You deserve it.
9: Oh, no question. No question. I mean, if you go to school, you get a diploma. Same thing. You know, you went to school, you're going to get the diploma as long as you participate. They participated. Yeah. They were part of that war.
7: Exactly.
9: Yes, and no question about that. Well, boy, you know, Earl and Teresa, thank you so much for, oh my goodness, it's just amazing what you get to do every day. Mm-hmm. It's similar with our mission. They align so much, and anytime that you folks have anything you need, just please knock.
7: Thank you so much for having us on.
6: Thank you so much. It's always a pleasure to see you.
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9: Reeds Across America Radio, a voice for America's veterans. We're here at day two for us at the American Legion and American Legion Auxiliary National Convention here in Louisville, Kentucky. And we're sitting down now with Craig Dumay, who is with the Grateful Nation Project. Craig, welcome.
10: Thank you. Thank you for having me.
9: So I know our communications director, Amber, was talking to you a little bit here about our education program, which is pretty much what you folks are doing with your project. So let's unpack where you came from. You grew up in Wisconsin.
10: Yes, in the dairy farm areas of Wisconsin near Milwaukee, and we're based there west of Milwaukee right now.
9: And so when you were a kid, you remember some of the kids in high school that were just graduating going off to Vietnam. You remember some of, you know, maybe the people in your neighborhood, people in your town, off they went to Vietnam. That stuck with you.
10: Yeah, it really did. I mean, every family had fathers, grandfathers served in World War II. Every family had some connection to the military. Every family sent somebody to the military. And that's kind of changed of late. Right now, I read recently that 1% of military of American families have some connection to the military. And so our kids in our classrooms are really losing that connection. And, you know, that's kind of a double-edged sword. In some ways it's good because all those who have served really bought us that security and freedom to the point where not every family has to send someone now. But the bad side of that is we lose connection to those who are serving today. So it can become kind of an out of sight, out of mind for the people who are serving today. And also kids in classrooms, it's hard for them to understand how hard won their freedom is.
9: And where it comes from.
10: Right.
9: And we talk about that with our education piece all the time. You know, it's about patriotism. It's about, you know, the families. It's about the kids. It's everybody who's involved in that process of sending someone off to the military and making sure that our kids, especially, you know, as young as 3, 4, 5 years old, are aware of that, and we're teaching that next generation the value of freedom.
10: Right, and I don't mean that as any indictment of schools or classrooms or teachers by any stretch, because when I look at some of the curricula that they're using, often when you talk about the military or you talk about our war history, it's in terms of the politics and the geography and the generals, the famous people who were part of that effort. We don't often talk about the regular people, the real people with real families who left their homes, left their warm bed and their jobs, their girlfriends, their boyfriends, and served. And this is what we're trying to do. We're trying to introduce kids in classroom and in homes to the real people who fought those wars for us. Mm-hmm.
11: Again, Craig Dumais joining us here, Grateful Nation Project, and you're here at the American Legion. We're surrounded by those folks you're talking about right now and the Legion Auxiliary. And as you, I know you have a booth here. Mm-hmm. What are some of the conversations you're having with folks when they come up?
10: This event is a little bit different because everyone does have a connection to the military. So I'm hearing a lot of stories. I'm hearing a lot of people who share stories of their relatives. And just so I'm clear about what we're doing, we focus on the ones who didn't make it home. It's similar to a baseball card, but it has a URL on the back that leads to that individual's biography. And we write the stories not as obituaries, but in a story narrative fashion so that they're more appealing to younger Americans. And so here I'm getting a lot of people that see what we're doing and they say, oh, my grandfather was in World War II and he didn't make it back. Can we do a card for him? And the answer to that is always yes. We just have to make sure we connect with the families so we're getting the details correct. There's no charge for that. We want to have a biography for any U.S. service member who lost their life while serving in the U.S. military.
11: Mm-hmm. Obviously, as a nonprofit, you have to do fundraising. You know, there's got to be ways that you're making ends meet every day. And any big partners out there you want to say hello to or someone you want to say thank you to?
10: We have so many individual, mainly it's individual donors. But I would say that one of the reasons that I'm here is that I'm trying to convince American Legion posts, auxiliary posts, and I would also include VFW or Vietnam Veterans for America. This is a really good community engagement thing, and a lot of them are sponsoring their local school. So if you're invited into a school for a Veterans Day event or Memorial Day event, or this year America 250, these are great handouts and leave-behinds to give to kids, and they're just gobbling them up. Mm-hmm. And they're being introduced to someone who paid the ultimate sacrifice for their freedom. And so it's a nice way for a veteran to go in, tell their own story, so that kids can connect a real human being to military service, but also get a card and a biography on somebody who didn't make it home.
11: Yeah.
10: And so they can make that connection as well.
11: It makes it that much more real, no question. So obviously, Craig, there's a place that people can find out more info. You have a website that you can share?
10: Yeah, we have two URLs. They both go to the same place. One is gratefulnation.us, and the other is herocards.us.
11: Okay, go check those out, and if you have any questions, I imagine you'll pick up the other end of the phone if necessary.
10: That's for sure.
11: All right. Thanks for joining us.
10: Thank you for having me.
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16: Breaking news this hour at Town Hall. I'm Bob Agnew in Washington. People on the Big Island in Hawaii are preparing for a deluge of rain from Hurricane Nolo.
17: Residents of Hawaii's Big Island are bracing for another potentially catastrophic storm as Hurricane Nolo is expected to bring flash floods.
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17: For the weekend, the island is already saturated from previous storms. NOAA is forecast to intensify into a Category 3 hurricane or stronger on Saturday. Forecasters are warning the island could now see 10 to 15 inches of rain and 50-mile wind gusts. I'm Lisa Dwyer.
16: A new report says El Nino-driven extreme heat could kill nearly 500,000 people around the world by early next year. An analysis from the Climate Impact Lab shows the natural climate pattern, which typically increases global temperature, is fast becoming record-breakingly warm this year. The 2026 midterm campaign heating up. North Carolina was center stage this past week as Vice President J.D. Vance made a trip there to tell the people Democrats have allowed the institution that once protected American citizens fall into disarray.
19: Americans who were finishing school suddenly found themselves competing with 25 million illegal aliens.
16: Ukrainian President Vladimir Zelensky says President Trump approved Ukraine to build Patriot missiles with new agreements achieved this week at the United Nations in New York.
20: Zelensky posted on X with the news days after he met with President Trump at the United Nations General Assembly in New York. He said Trump made a final decision that Ukraine could receive licenses to produce the missiles. Zelensky warned nations at the UN about Russian President Vladimir Putin calling him patient zero as he spreads the infection of war across the world. Elsewhere, Zelensky said Russia has started to focus more on targeting Ukraine's data centers recently. I'm Chris Caraggio.
16: More on these stories at townhall.com.
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24: 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Armed American Radio's Monster Cast begins right now from the ranch. Greg in Dallas, Texas, how you doing today, my brother? 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
24: 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But we were off on Friday for a number of different reasons. But we appreciate you being in here. Now, guys, if you listen to The Daily Show, did a big bunch of segments on Thursday about what was going on at YouTube and social media and all that nonsense over there with the new terms of service and all. And we hadn't been streaming live for a couple of those reasons, by the way. But we've been able to kind of put that to bed. So you'll see, as we come back from the rejoins, if you'd like to watch the show, Greg's going to tell you how to do that in just a moment. It doesn't bother you if you're on hundreds of radio stations, but if you are watching the show, just don't do it while you're driving. You'll see a funny graphic card go up and until I come back live, as I talk about some of the things that they don't want us talking about, so you'll have some fun with that. But that solves that problem for now. Greg, we're on all of our platforms. Tell everybody where they can listen to the show. participate in the chats and all that fun stuff, and we'll get going with Michael and Fanzon, the chief lobbyist from AZCDL, to get the party started today.
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24: Yeah, and that'll do it. Michael and Fanzon, AZCDL, my good friend. How you doing there, my brother? How are you today, boss man? Welcome in.
0: Thank you, sir. I appreciate you.
24: Sir is my father, but that's okay. I understand.
0: It's a beautiful day in Arizona. I'm sitting here with my taxation is theft t-shirt on and reading Costas's new law school law paper that he wrote. Absolutely fantastic on taxation targeting common firearms and why they're unconstitutional. Can't wait to talk to him at GRPC about it.
24: Let's talk briefly about GRPC, because GRPC is coming up. I'll be heading out on Wednesday this week in just a few days. You'll be out there as well, and a number of others. Of course, Tate Adamiak is going to be there. I'll be interviewing Robert Sakata from the ATF, head of the ATF, along with Rob Leiter, their chief counsel. Did you ever think in your mind, I can't wait to open this interview on the stage with these guys for 45 minutes on a fireside chat I'm doing. Guys, that's Saturday at 9:30, GRPC. If you're in the area, you can get there. Please do. It's at the Westin in Dallas at DFW, so make sure to join us over there. Still plenty of time. Go register on the site at saf.org or CCRKBA. You can do that. We'd love to see you there. But did you ever think, I never thought that I personally, in all the years that I've been attending and emceeing and participating and speaking, I never thought I would see the day come that I would be sitting on the stage interviewing the head of the director of the ATF and the chief counsel of ATF in a friendly gun rights format and forum. Did you ever think you'd see that day?
0: Well, I'm a man of faith, so I do a lot of praying, and this is something that is an answer to prayer. That's all I have to say.
24: I mean, it's wild when you think about it. It's really crazy, because here's why, guys. I'm not going to tip my hat as to what I'll be talking with him about, but let me put it this way. It will be a friendly forum. The changes that have occurred over there are remarkable. What we've seen happen over really the last 100 days, but this entire administration in this Trump term, Michael, has been nothing short of groundbreaking, historic, remarkable, particularly the last 100 to 120 days. Would you agree with that? My gosh.
0: Oh, my. It's unbelievable. The DOJ's Office of Legal Counsel just came out with a new opinion about 18 to 20-year-olds, ban on handgun sales being unconstitutional. It doesn't change the law, but it's a first step, which is unbelievably fantastic.
24: Let's go there. That's going to occupy a lot of time on the show today, guys, are the two things that Michael just mentioned. And, Michael, just for transparency, you and I didn't talk about any topics, right? We're going at this, you know, just on the fly, right?
0: Yep.
24: Okay, because both of the things that he just mentioned, ladies and gentlemen, are incredibly important, and they just happened this week, back-to-back, in fact, in one day. And I put a fun YouTube short out about it that got a lot of views pretty quick. But it's when you've got the DOJ, the U.S. Department of Justice, Harmeet Dhillon, and the entire department saying that the ban on 18 to 20-year-olds is unconstitutional, that's ban on 18 to 20-year-olds being able to purchase firearms, ladies and gentlemen. Michael, what does that signal to you that happens next? Is that a shot across the bow?
0: Oh, absolutely. There is actually this kind of segue into something else, too. Mm-hmm. It's kind of in the same line. There is there's a case going up to the Ninth Circuit. It's now on appeal. I'm going to butcher the name. Roach v. Lopez. It's a case out of Hawaii. It's two firearms dealers and the Second Amendment Foundation. And this is why we support the SAF, is the Hawaii law generally prohibits adults ages 18 to 20 from acquiring, owning, possessing, or controlling firearms and ammunition. Now, I want you to put this into perspective. We have military bases and a lot of military stationed in Hawaii. A 19-year-old who lives off base cannot own a firearm to protect their home under Hawaii law.
24: Well, hold on a second, Michael. Hold on a second. They're just teenagers. Teenagers shouldn't be able to buy guns. Now, that Kathy Hochul posted that on X earlier. That's going to occupy a lot of time on the show today, too, particularly the roundtable guys. I mean, that tyrant communist, there's a lot of descriptives I could use for that governor. I'm being as FCC-friendly as I can be right now, but my gosh.
0: Well, that's a good point. They're only teenagers. Okay, you have these 18, 19, 20-year-olds stationed at Kaneohe Bay with the 3rd Marines, 3rd Marine Regiment, who have seen combat, who are sent into combat carrying M6, M4s and explosives and everything else, the heavy weapons, but they can't have a firearm to protect their home.
24: Mm-hmm. They get to have all the fun stuff at work, right?
0: Oh, it was great when I was in the Marine Corps to be able to do that stuff. But it was
24: But then when you get home, you can't. You're breaking the law, and can be jailed for exercising your right to. Guys, look, it's one of these gut check moments. You don't have to know what the law says. You don't have to understand the code. You don't even have to understand the constitutionality of it. You just know when something is inherently wrong, don't you, Michael? That's wrong. That cop just gave me a ticket for having illegal tent when he got back in his car that has illegal tent. That's just wrong, dude. Okay.
0: We had this conversation yesterday about this because we went out for motorcycle riding. We passed a cop that had his front windshield tinted darker than I'm allowed on the side windows. Wait a minute. It's do as I say, not as I do. It's what's good for so-and-so. 18-year-olds in this country are legal adults.
24: Yes,
0: they
24: are.
0: Not a separate constitutional class. Plain and simple. I was in the Marine Corps at 18 years old. Mm-hmm. I was a legal adult. An 18-year-old can sign contracts, can get married, can purchase a home, can enlist in the military, but they cannot own a firearm in the state of Hawaii.
24: Could your mom and dad have gone down to the recruiting center and said, hey, no, you need to, nix that. He's 18. We don't want him going in.
0: My mother actually made me wait till I was 18 so I could sign for myself.
24: She wouldn't sign for you when you were a minor, but at 18, they can't stop you. Now, Hochul tweeted out, teenagers will never be able to buy guns in New York. That is a violation of our law, and we will stick to it, blah, blah. No, you're not, Hochul. The shot across the bow has already been fired. Your law will change, just as we've changed other New York laws, and we will force you to do it, you tyrant scumbag. But it's the fact that they double down like this, Michael, with this nonsense. Now, they're signaling up in Connecticut what they want to do now in the wake of what they know is coming in 2027 when SCOTUS takes the CCDL case, the Higgins case, and, of course, the Viramontes case. These guys are the assault weapons ban cases that SCOTUS is hearing in the next term coming up very, very soon. Can't wait for those oral arguments. Get the popcorn and sit down with a beverage and watch this unfold. It's going to be fantastic. Michael, we're getting ready to take our first break. When we come back from the break, ladies and gentlemen, if you're watching the show, enjoy the graphic card we put up because it's kind of fun, and you'll understand why the break might seem a little bit longer for you. That's because we're talking about things that they don't like us to talk about, which we're going to talk about anyway. No big deal on radio. Guys, we'll be back. One more segment to go with Michael. Don't go away. Armed American Radio listeners, you already know the name. 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

0: 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We've got a lot to cover with Justin, and you can join us at nra.org/AAR. Of course, you're in the Carr Firearms Group studios with me, and I am Mark Walters, filling your prescription for freedom here in front of the CZ microphone, and we'll go ahead and bring us back up on the channel there. So there you go, ladies and gentlemen. Hope you'll like that graphic if you're watching the show. Welcome back to the program, guys. Yeah, it's funny, Michael. We have to mute it and not say it and put funny stuff up because there's platforms that don't like what we talk about during the rejoins, lest we be deplatformed, you know? It just kind of is what it is. It is what it is out there, brother. I want to give you the...
1: I can send you a picture of my middle finger if you want. You put that
0: No, that's okay. Yeah, well, you know, free speech is okay there. You can drop all the F-bombs you want over there, but don't say anything about something they don't like, right? That's kind of crazy. In the meantime, let's move over now. Let's talk briefly about what Hochul said, okay? Here you have a sitting governor tyrant. This is a woman who is projecting for you. Michael, here's my take on it, is that when you hear her say things like this, or when you read these posts that she puts out, this is her signaling what their next step is going to be. Would you agree with that? And I mean, we have to take this serious when they say things like this, because they do mean what they say.
1: Well, you know, I look at other states like New York, California, Colorado, you know, Washington, Oregon, things like that. And I look at these states and look how they're trying to diminish the ability to for the right to keep and bear arms. You know, I wish I could go to every state and fight the way we do here in Arizona. I really do. With this DOJ opinion that came out and with the lawsuit that's going to the Ninth Circuit, that's going to be appealed to SCOTUS eventually, which is absolutely fantastic. We want that to happen because, you know, they tried to go against Bruin and, you know, with the Bruin decision and everything else, and they lost, and they're going to keep losing and keep losing because it's a historical tradition. My concern right now is the 18 to 20 year olds in Arizona. And you've been here, you've seen 18 to 20 year olds open carrying firearms. Mm-hmm. We have constitutional carry in the state of Arizona, where a citizen of Arizona can carry concealed. If they're a legal gun owner, they can carry concealed, except if they're under 21. 18, 19, and 20 year olds cannot have the constitutional carry protections. They can carry open, but they can't carry concealed under constitutional carry. Well, we're going to go after that this next legislative session. And everything that DOJ is doing and the ATF is doing and the lawsuits the Second Amendment Foundation is bringing, it just reinforces our argument at our state legislature. Individual states, the firearms rights organizations in the individual states, like Connecticut. I'm a member of CCDL because they're doing great things. Holly Sullivan is leading that organization absolutely phenomenally. We need to take what DOJ and ATF and these lawsuits are doing and apply them to your state and use that as cannon fodder when you fight the anti-gunners.
0: Yeah, and guess what happens when you do that, when you take Michael's advice? Michael's the chief lobbyist for AZCDL, ladies and gentlemen. He know that of which he speaks, okay? Let me make that very clear. Excuse me. Very few people are better at lobbying at this at the state level than you are, Michael. The blueprint that you lay out when you do that is when you do eventually sue, which you will likely do, the DOJ will be behind you like they were in Virginia when they threatened to sue, like they did in Denver, like they did in Colorado, like they've made mention of all over the country. They're not going to put up with it, like they're currently doing in the U.S. Virgin Islands right now. They're telling you that it will not stand, and you have DOJ support. Let's move over now to the purchase of handguns, the Fifth Circuit just ruled. purchase of handguns interstate banned right now. I can't go to Arizona and buy the handgun of my choice at a local gun shop. It's against the law. Why? I fill out the exact same federal paperwork that I fill out at home. I can buy a long gun, but I can't buy a handgun. Now, the Fifth Circuit has just said, nope, that's unconstitutional. It doesn't stand the test of constitutional time. That's Fifth Circuit. We've now got circuit splits there. This is ripe for Supreme Court to take. Boy, it could be a next great 2 years, but we really need these midterms. Kind of combine that all together, Michael.
1: It frustrates me that certain states think they can put added requirements onto constitutional rights and constitutional freedoms that are protected above what our Constitution says and above what the Commerce Clause in U.S. Code says. Unbelievable. Absolutely. New York does it. Mm-hmm. Colorado's supposedly incoming governor, the one who's will probably win up there, is doing the same thing. Coloradans need to get their head right and vote for somebody that believes in the Constitution. Mm-hmm. Democrat or Republican, I don't care. If you're a constitutional protector, I don't care what party you're a member of. I really don't. You need to follow the Constitution. Yeah.
0: They're lost out there. California's lost, at least for the time being. New York may not be. Upstate, if we could rid ourselves of that governor in New York, and New Yorkers can vote the right way. The problem is the city. It's no different than any other blue state. Get rid of the big cities, and you've got red states. It's pretty much that simple, ladies and gentlemen. It's just the way the cookie crumbles. And I don't know how long it's going to take. That's not something that's going to happen overnight, is the switch at the states. What we can guarantee you folks, and Michael knows this better than anybody, is that the fight is in the states now. That's why we want you to join AZCDL. It's why we're working so close with them at AZCDL, because you do not have to be a resident of that state to help us fight out there. I'm a life member there, have been for a long, long time. Guys, we need you on these rolls. Visit azcdl.org. and help us. Michael needs to be able to say, we've got an extra 10,000 members. Doesn't matter if you live in that state or not. It's so important, Michael, especially with these midterms coming up.
1: Well, at the bottom of the hour, when you're talking to the NRA, okay, ask them. Texas Rifle and Pistol Association, which is the state organization for the NRA in the state of Texas. How come you're not a member of that? If you live in Texas, how come you're not a member of the NRA and the Texas State Rifle and Pistol Association? If you're how come you're not a member of GOA, NRA, SAF, and your state organization? Mm-hmm. You need to be. You need to be.
0: Yeah, let's throw Florida Carry in the mix there. We've been working very closely with. They were going to be on the program tonight, but one of the representatives took ill, unfortunately. He's doing okay. He'll be back probably during the week. Yeah, as I am too, another life member at these organizations. Guys, you can join AZCDL, CCDL in Connecticut, and Arizona, AZCDL, and Florida Carry, and the NRA for under $100 combined for 1 year. CCDL makes it real easy because theirs is no cost whatsoever. All you got to do is go join. Hey, Michael, we're getting ready to end this hour. You know what that hard break is like. I want to thank you. And, buddy, I'll see you out there October 17th, where I'll be keynote speaking at the annual luncheon. I'll be out there with Michael and the fine crew out there. Michael, thanks. We'll talk to you on the program before then. Guys, when we get back from the break, Justin Davis from the National Rifle Association will be here. Don't go away. We'll be right back after the break. For 50 years, the NRA Institute for Legislative Action has served as the voice for NRA members and gun owners in every significant political, legislative, and legal fight defending our right to keep and bear arms. 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
0: For over 150 years, the National Rifle Association has defended the freedoms that define America, standing for responsible gun ownership through education, training, and the unwavering right to protect what matters most. 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

0: Welcome back to the show. Greg in Dallas, Texas. How many cups of blackout coffee did I have today to start my day? You're batting 1,000 over the last week. Let's see if you can keep it up.
1: Well, let me ask a few determining factors here. How was your sleep last night?
0: It was great.
1: Great. Did Huey even wake you up a little bit?
0: She tried, but couldn't.
1: Could not. All right. At what time did you get up this morning?
0: 8:30.
1: Going one.
0: Oh, you broke the streak. It was two.
1: But
0: I guess the second one was far enough apart. I could say that you're right, and I'm going to give it to you. BlackoutCoffee.com, ladies and gentlemen, BlackoutCoffee.com. And if you guys are watching, you'll see I'm wearing a very cool Valorous TV hat, home for the heroes, and a very cool Valorous TV shirt. Don't tread on 2A, both the hat and the shirt say. We have formed a strategic partnership with Valorous TV. If you like this mug, you're going to be seeing a lot more of it, because I'll be out in California in Burbank mid-October, where we're going to be discussing already scripts that we've got laid out. We're going to be filming a pilot. We're going to be doing some television episodes. And you may already be seeing me introducing movies across all of the television platforms. Valorous TV, home for the heroes. 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And you'll be seeing a whole lot more of me in due time as we put all of this wonderful work together that we're going to be doing, commingling all of these efforts to fight for your freedoms every single day. Let's go to the phones now. Justin Davis, Director of Communications for the National Rifle Association, our good friend. Justin, how you doing, brother? It's always great to have you here, man.
2: It's great to be on, sir. How you doing?
0: I'm doing wonderful. National Rifle Association's had a busy week, brother. Take it away. And then we're going to talk about all the history being made just in the last, it seems like every week there's new history being made 2A-wise.
2: You know, it's always busy here at the NRA, but this week has been especially exciting. We just wrapped up a fantastic board meeting with some really great news coming out of that that we'll be releasing pretty soon. But the biggest thing is that we were invited to the White House, the Rose Garden, for the executive order on hunting and fishing from the president. And this is just another example of the important work the NRA's partnership with this White House is doing for everybody. Whether you're a diehard 2A supporter or a hunter, it doesn't matter. The president and the NRA are working hand in glove to deliver important reforms to this country to make sure your rights are protected. And it was especially cool because Doug Hamlin, our CEO, got a shout out from the president. Doug has done a fantastic job at the helm here at the NRA, and it was a much deserved honor for Doug.
0: Would any of this have ever happened? This is a really stupid question, but I ask it for a point. Would any of this have ever happened in the previous administration, or I'd even go back as far as say in any other administration?
2: Yes, I mean, the president is certainly the most 2A president in my lifetime, and God forbid we had a Kamala Harris presidency. The fights we're fighting right now would be much different. Of course, the president has supercharged the 2A fight within the Department of Justice with Attorney General Todd Blanche and Harvey Dillon, who are working tirelessly to make sure that any violations of your rights from Maine to California are being taken on head on. So we're working directly with them. I mean, this has been the summer of gun rights. You've heard me say it before, but win after win after win. I would not want to be on the other side right now, because it must be tough explaining to Michael Bloomberg why you deserve your salary when you've had this many losses pile up.
0: I can hear him right now squealing, "Where's all my money going? What am I spending all my money on? Where's it going?" Well, sir, I'll tell you where it's going. In the trash bin of history, where it belongs, Michael Bloomberg, because you're on the wrong side of this constitutional issue. Figure it out. Those of you listening in New York City right now, you know, hey, drop him a line. Tell him to give up. Let's talk about, how do you think the other side is handling all of this? Because it is a 1-2-3 throat punch, Justin, it seems, almost every single day. Just last week, two big issues, 18 to 20 year olds. We'll talk about that shortly. And then, of course, the Fifth Circuit with the federal ban on interstate handguns. It's just coming at them like one. It's got to be like a tidal wave hitting them.
2: Yeah, it's like drinking from a fire hose right now for all the good reasons, right? I mean, we're just getting win after win after win. And I think it's a true testament to the fact that 2A groups have really started working together and fighting the same fight together, right? We don't have that unlimited blank check from Michael Bloomberg. We have to work together, combine those resources, and take that fight as a team. And, you know, it's paid off huge, whether it's winning in the courts, winning at the state house, winning in Congress. Now, of course, we have the midterm elections coming up. If we want to keep that momentum going, it's critical that we don't just sit back on our heels and say, man, isn't life good? Because as we all know, it can change incredibly quickly. You look at Virginia, look at many other states that have enjoyed

0: pro-gun lifestyles. One bad election can all go away.
1: Well, you know, it's interesting because we're working close with Florida Kerry. You'll get this. And I know the NRA is doing great work in Florida as well and has been for years. But, you know, even in pro-gun states, Arizona's hanging on by a thread, man, as you know. A couple seats in the House and Senate and the State House, and Arizona flips blue completely with a blue governor. All right? Now, there's a big fight going on out there, even in these pro-gun states. So let's talk a little bit about why it's so important, because a lot of people get complacent. You just mentioned the midterms coming up. Let's go there briefly. Why is it so important people join the NRA right now? Because we've got our foot on the gas, I'm going to guess, as part of it. And I'll let you take it from there. Tell us why we have to join.
0: Yeah, absolutely. I mean, your dues go directly to turning out voters all across the country in critical races. Right now, we have our NRA gun bus that's traveling around the country, getting back to the grassroots campaigning that America expects and America deserves from the NRA. Going, knocking on doors, going to community events, talking to people about why they need to get out and vote and who is on the ballot. I mean, there's so much going on in this world. It's easy to get lost in it and not pay attention of why you should vote and who you're voting for and who that candidate actually is. I mean, if you look at Texas, they spend millions of dollars trying to masquerade James Tallarico as a moderate, when in fact, we all know he's so far off the left deep end. How do you even campaign against something so crazy? So we're working incredibly hard to make sure that those people are getting turned out to vote so we don't have to file expensive litigation when we lose states and have to get those rights back.
1: You know what's interesting? Tallarico's showing up on my television set, and I'm in Georgia. I mean, they're spending a ton of money, which is why it's so important, ladies and gentlemen. You do not have to live in these states to join these groups that are fighting on your behalf. A win in Texas is a win for you. A win in the Fifth Circuit is a win for all of us, okay? So it's absolutely critical. I got to tell you, funny, Justin, you'll appreciate this before we go to the first break. You know, Gun Rights Policy Conference is coming up. NRA always has a presence at the annual GRPC. We're in our 40th plus year at that thing. And I've participated in it at some level for the last 13 years as MC, interviewing on stage. I never in my wildest dreams thought that when I do the fireside sit-down chat for 45 minutes that at a gun rights policy conference, that my interview will be a friendly interview with the director of the ATF, Robert Sakata, and their chief counsel, Robert Leiter, at the gun rights policy conference, Justin. Talk about a radical shift, right?
0: It's unbelievable. I think that's a true testament to the work that's gone into it over the last decade plus. I mean, we finally have people in positions who understand what we're saying and understand the Constitution. And I cannot express how important that is to the overall fight. And that is by showing up and voting at every election, building that momentum, building those majorities so we can have moments like this.
1: Well, let's talk midterms real quick before the break. You mentioned midterms. What happens if we lose the midterms for all of this incredible momentum we've built up in the remainder of Trump's term?
0: Yeah, I mean, it hits an e-brake on all the progress we've been making, right? I mean, the entire Congress will be tied up with impeachment hearings, nonsensical hearings about anything other than advancing Second Amendment rights. And so it's our job to, one, not only make sure we're continuing to keep those pro-gun majorities, but the biggest thing is when we're looking at the Senate continuing to confirm pro-gun judges. We've been so successful in the courts because President Trump has time and time again put a pro-2A judges that allows us, so when we have these infringements of rights at the state level, we can go to the court and say, this is clearly a violation of Brewer. This is clearly a violation of Heller. And these judges actually care about the Constitution. They care about the law. They care about your rights. And that's why we're being so successful. So it safeguards all those rights. So if you are in a battleground Senate race, I implore you not only for yourself to go out to vote, go to your gun club, go to your church, go to everybody you see, and make sure you're getting people out to vote so we can protect these rights and keep the momentum going.
1: Yeah, complacency, guys, can really hurt us there. We're getting ready to take that first break, Justin. When we come back, lots of other questions for you. We'll go in whatever direction we can. I do want to talk a little bit about, with each of my guests today, about what Hochul said. And then we did get a phone call during the last break, ladies and gentlemen, someone requesting that I pronounce her name properly, calling it Hochul. And, well, no, I will continue to pronounce it Hochul all I want because I can. We'll be right back with Justin Davis right after this. Hi, guys. It's Mark. Look, I think you'll agree with me that as gun owners, we need to have each other's backs. That's regardless of what state we call home. Here at AAR, we discuss it every day, and we're heard in every state. Right now, Virginians desperately need our help. That means me, and that means you. You've heard the old saying, there's power in numbers, and helping in Virginia is as simple as joining Virginia Citizens Defense League. I'm a member, and I don't live in Virginia. You don't have to live there to join and stand up for your rights, because it is your rights. What you're seeing in Virginia is what the Democrats will do to you if they take all three levers of power in Washington, D.C. in the future, and it is possible. Again, I'm a member, and it's as easy as joining VCDL at vcdl.org. 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Virginia is at the tip of the spear now. It could very well be all of us next. VCDL.org. 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
1: 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I had an opportunity to put some of that defensive stuff downrange this week. Good heavens, you're going to love it. 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We'll get into more specifics when we have a representative of them on the show with us, maybe even this week early. Let's go back to Justin Davis, of course. Justin Davis, Director of Communications for the National Rifle Association. Justin, welcome back in, my friend. It's always a pleasure to have you here.
2: Absolutely.
1: Let's talk about the tweet, X, whatever, post, whatever you want to call it. Here's what Governor Kathy Hochul said. Not in New York. No teenager should be able to walk into a gun store and buy a handgun. Our laws don't allow it, and that's not changing. And that was in relation to an Axios column she put up. It said, DOJ won't enforce handgun ban for 18 to 20-year-olds. Why does she have such a problem with that? Does she not understand that 18, 19, and 20-year-olds are legal adults in this country, Justin? And why does that not matter to her?
2: Well, they're finally saying the quiet part out loud. So for a long time, they've used these really skewed statistics. They've used some really skewed statistics on children. And so it's funny to say now they're calling adults, 18 to 19-year-olds, teenagers, right? And so you have the same people who you're willing to send to war, you're willing to allow them to vote, you're willing to allow them to take a $100,000 student loan out that will cripple them financially for the rest of their life. But God forbid they exercise their Second Amendment rights. So, I mean, we've been very clear about this at the NRA. We've sued in many places for places that say that 18 and 21-year-olds don't have their Second Amendment rights. And, you know, it's really interesting. If you look at some of the surveys that are coming out now, the younger generation are actually flocking to the pro-Second Amendment side. In fact, I was reading a survey just the other day where 18 to 25-year-olds overwhelmingly supported the right to own AR-15s. And now if you look at older generations, you know, those 60-and-plus side of the generation, that's where you see them want to restrict these rights. So, look, if the liberals are losing this battle, right, whether it's in the court of actual law or the court of public opinion, people are realizing that their right to self-defense is paramount in their life. And so they're going to keep chasing down these dollars from Michael Bloomberg to take on these ridiculous and clearly unconstitutional policies. And we're going to keep taking them to court, and we're going to keep winning.
1: And we are going to keep winning. And there were two responses to her. There were a lot of great responses there, but I want to jump on two of them and get your comment. And, of course, our friend Costas Morris says, if they're too young to buy a gun, they are too young to vote. And someone by the name of Rebel Rouser 79 says, at 18, New Yorkers can vote, enlist, serve on juries, and be tried as adults. But Kathy says they're not old enough to exercise a constitutional right. Apparently, adulthood only counts when Democrats find it convenient. 45 days, Kathy. So there's always that. But that's right, because you would hear them make the argument, oh, no, 18-year-olds are adult. Of course we want them to vote. Oh, flip the script, right? Good heavens, man. Good for me, not for thee. It is the hypocrisy here, Justin, just drips. You need a napkin when you walk in the room with these people.
2: And that's why their logic is so flawed. They try to pick and choose where your constitutional rights fit in, right, based on their agenda and based on their narrative. And when you start trying to slice and dice constitutional rights based on a bevy of different issues, you realize quickly that it really has no basic in logic or basic in law. It's clearly just, how do I try to advance my agenda against folks, whether it's for fundraising emails or whatever it may be, or a future run for president or vice president. You know, we're in the true grandstanding time. We're a couple of years out from a presidential election. Everybody on both sides is going to start jockeying for that position in the poll. So you're going to see some silly season stuff out of Democrats. And, you know, the governor of New York, you know, as her time runs out, she's looking for her next job. And whether it's making cringy videos with Gavin Newsom or saying ridiculous policy ideas like this, she's got to do whatever she can to stay in the public eye.
1: Well, the fun part about it is, as long as they're in the public eye, they give us something to talk about every single day, particularly when you host a daily radio show. I mean, I can Google her name, and I've got more content than I have time for. Let's talk about National Carry Recognition. On September 15th, of course, the National Rifle Association announced an amicus brief urging the Supreme Court to hear a challenge to Minnesota's refusal to recognize out-of-state carry permits. Where are we on this? Are we ever going to get anything done here? You can tell us what the NRA's position is. I already know what it is, but I want to hear it from you.
2: Yeah, absolutely. I mean, we're dealing with a patchwork of laws across this country that makes an absolute landmine for traveling for American citizens, right? I live in Maine, just across the border from Massachusetts. I have to search my car high and low before I drive, God forbid, into the Commonwealth of Massachusetts. And so we're taking law-abiding citizens' ability to protect themselves and their family when they travel, or when they're looking to go to, whether it's for work, for leisure, whatever it may be, you're putting these people in incredible danger. I mean, I talk to folks. Jim Wallace at Gold does a fantastic job. He's helping out all kinds of people who've been trapped up in Massachusetts, specifically for just traveling into the state for having a spare extra magazine that fell out of a range bag. And now they're facing a felony charge. And that is clearly not in the interest of public safety when you're letting lifetime career criminals out with, at best, a slap on the wrist. At worst, just letting them walk free. And these people continue to wreak havoc on these law-abiding citizens in their communities. And we're giving these people no way to fight back. So, you know, this is something we're taking on as we go through the bucket list here of these incredible 2A wins. We're looking at how do we continue to strengthen this? How do we make sure that people can move around this country freely, whether it's through H.R. 38, which is National Concealed Carry Reciprocity, or taking down these outrageous in-state laws that make it nearly impossible for out-of-staters to come in and continue to be armed.
1: Well, you know, CCDL in Connecticut, the Higgins case, of course, is one that SCOTUS is looking at coming up in this term, as well as the Viramontes case in Cook County. There are reports out now that I'll be talking about in a couple hours on the program here today that the Connecticut anti-gunners are now formulating their fight against the what they know is getting ready to happen at SCOTUS, okay? They're literally fighting for their lives. Their bans are going to get knocked down. How do you see this shaking out? Care to give us a prediction as to how this turns out?
2: Yeah, I think we're clearly in a very good spot in the national level Supreme Court for how this court case will shake out. And then we're looking at what is the reaction, right? We saw it after Bruin, all these Bruin test laws, where they say, okay, I'm not going to listen to the Supreme Court. We believe that we have supreme power over our state. We're going to pass anti-gun laws and see what happens next. Because don't forget, the National Rifle Association has to raise money to sue these states. These progressive-run states are using taxpayer-funded AGs to protect the agenda of Michael Bloomberg. They're using, not only are they taking away your guns, they're taking away your tax dollars to fund silly fights that they know are unconstitutional. So you're getting it on both ends. And so, you know, we're fully prepared. We're looking at every state. You know, how does this shake out after the Supreme Court decision comes down? We're feeling very confident. We have an incredible team in Joe Greenlee, who's helping out on that case. We filed a fantastic brief. But as always, a win is always a win, but there's always a follow-up after that win that we have to deal with. So if they want to fight, they got to fight. We're here for it.
1: Oh, I got to tell you, man, perfect timing on that, ladies and gentlemen. That's Justin Davis, Director of Communications for the National Rifle Association. You guys are doing God's work, Justin. Thank you. Please keep up the fight. Ladies and gentlemen, please join us at NRA.org. We make it easy for you. You can do it right on my website, NRA.org/AAR. Justin Davis, neck deep in the fight. Thank you, sir, for everything you and the National Rifle Association are doing across the board and in individual states. We appreciate all your help. Ladies and gentlemen, we come back at the top of the hour, 6 minutes after, AWR Hawkins and Cam Edwards, another Power 2A hour. Don't go away. We'll be back right after the break.
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0: Hi, guys, it's Mark. Look, I think you'll agree with me that as gun owners, we need to have each other's backs. That's regardless of what state we call home. Here at AAR, we discuss it every day, and we're heard in every state. Right now, Virginians desperately need our help. That means me, and that means you. 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Virginia is at the tip of the spear now. It could very well be all of us next. 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
1: Still looking at this warm front that's starting to push through parts of the region here for this afternoon. Highs getting into the 80s for the western and southern portions of the region. Looks like southwestern parts of Nebraska, western and southern portions of Kansas, and northern portions of Oklahoma. High temperatures in the 70s around that. It is going to be mostly above average for this time of the year for those areas in the 80s this afternoon. Mostly cloudy skies to start off the day, but starting to dissipate and move a little bit farther to the east as we get through the afternoon hours. More of that mixture of clouds and sunshine kind of sticking around for the southeastern portions of Nebraska and extreme eastern parts of Kansas. Along with that, it also looks like a few scattered areas of rain showers for the morning hours for, again, the eastern portions of the listening area, and then continuing into the farther east as we get to late afternoon. For tonight, it looks like we can see overnight lows in the 60s, primarily a few areas in the 50s for the extreme western portions of the region. Chance for showers and storms again for tonight for eastern Nebraska, Kansas, and Oklahoma.
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6: News this hour from Town Hall, I'm Mary Rose. The fight over non-citizen voting just moved at the High Court. Willie Nelson.
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8: The federal citizenship check system on voter rolls ahead of November. The save database was blocked by a lower court. The justices paused that order, a temporary win for President Trump's push to stop non-citizen voting. States can use a tool to verify citizenship. The larger case is still alive. Willie Nelson, The White House.
6: Ukrainian President Zelensky says President Trump approved Ukraine to build Patriot missiles with concrete agreements between Kyiv and Washington.
9: Zelensky posted on X with the news days after he met with President Trump at the United Nations General Assembly in New York. He said Trump made a final decision that Ukraine could receive licenses to produce the missiles. Zelensky warned nations at the UN about Russian President Vladimir Putin calling him patient zero as he spreads the infection of war across the world. Elsewhere, Zelensky said Russia has started to focus more on targeting Ukraine's data centers recently. I'm Chris Caraggio.
6: Chinese President Xi Jinping returned to Beijing following his state visit to Washington, D.C. He held meetings with President Trump over the last 2 days to discuss a range of topics, including trade and artificial intelligence. In a post on Truth Social this afternoon, the president said Xi's visit was one of friendship, strength, and success for both China and the USA. The president added he will visit Xi in China in November. The president of Iran says he wants a deal with the U.S. before November's midterms. Iranian president spoke to reporters at the U.N. on Thursday, and he said he would like the U.S. to return to the memorandum of understanding that was signed in June before the upcoming elections. More on these stories at townhall.com.
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1: Still looking at this warm front that's starting to push through parts of the region here for this afternoon. Highs getting into the 80s for the western and southern portions of the region. Looks like southwestern parts of Nebraska, western and southern portions of Kansas, and northern portions of Oklahoma. High temperatures in the 70s around that. It is going to be mostly above average for this time of the year for those areas in the 80s this afternoon. Mostly cloudy skies to start off the day, but starting to dissipate and move a little bit farther to the east as we get through the afternoon hours. More of that mixture of clouds and sunshine kind of sticking around for the southeastern portions of Nebraska and extreme eastern parts of Kansas. Along with that, it also looks like a few scattered areas of rain showers for the morning hours for, again, the eastern portions of the listening area, and then continuing into the farther east as we get to late afternoon. For tonight, it looks like we can see overnight lows in the 60s, primarily a few areas in the 50s for the extreme western portions of the region. Chance for showers and storms again for tonight for eastern Nebraska, Kansas, and Oklahoma.
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17: You've heard that old expression, less is more? Hi everybody, Rick Lamb here for the Horse Show. Well, certainly where horses are concerned, where working with horses, training horses, less is more is often true. Turn down the pressure a bit, you get better or more results. Well, less is more also happens to be the slogan or battle cry, I guess you could say, although he certainly doesn't do battle with horses, of my guest today, Michael Gonzalez. Now, I met Michael in Indiana earlier this year at the Hoosier Horse Fair. I was not aware of him prior to that. And very nice guy, very presents himself very well, and is very articulate, like I wasn't there for a moment. But he also has a different slant on things. And I thought it was worth talking to him about and trying to kind of bring that to you. It's always good to see things from different points of view. Michael calls himself a backyard horseman. I call myself that as well. He's also an educator. He is a proponent of natural horsemanship, has studied the work of the Pirellis, Clinton Anderson, Buck Brannaman, John Lyons, Tom Dorrance, of course, and Ray Hunt, and quotes those guys and gives them credit for a lot of the stuff that he includes in his method. But he has a little different approach due primarily to his mentor, a Native American lady, that horsewoman who passed away about a year ago, really caused him to have a turnabout in the way he looked at things. Still natural horsemanship, but kind of the order, the priority system's a bit different, and he will explain it in just a few moments. Now, I have to tell you that anytime I hear somebody advocate what Michael does, the using less pressure rather than more, my ears kind of perk up because of an experience I had with a horse named Candy. Many of you are familiar with her. She's on the cover of my third book, Human to Horseman, and many times on my TV show. Candy is an extremely sensitive horse. And I kind of feel bad I didn't realize that sooner, because with her, I was kind of following the usual progression from very low levels of pressure to higher and higher. In other words, you start with kind of a suggestion, get your mind clear and focused on what you want the horse to do. You have a clear expectation in your mind, and sometimes they pick up even on that before you've made it the request physical in any way. But if they don't, then you move it up to maybe just bringing up your energy, maybe a little bit of commotion. If they still don't respond, a little bit of physical contact, and that can get fairly insistent until they give you some kind of change that you can reward. That's the traditional progression from low levels of pressure to higher levels of pressure, or phases of pressure, some people call it. But some horses are so sensitive that it works better almost if you take a reverse approach. In other words, become lighter in your in the way you ask. And I think that's what Michael is getting at, and you will hear him explain it here in a few moments. But I found that with Candy, that was absolutely true. And at various times, more experienced horsemen than me rode her, and they confirmed very sensitive, less was more. I'm Rick Lamb. This is The Horse Show, and we'll be back.
16: Attitude is everything. I'm Mitch Anthony with today's Daily Dose. A fella named Parkinson had an interesting law about communication. He stated, "The vacuum created by a failure to communicate will quickly be filled with rumor, misrepresentation, drivel, and poison." Everyone knows the truth of that statement because everyone has had numerous unpleasant experiences with seeing their words and views twisted and distorted and misrepresented in the grapevine of gossip. Parkinson's law is trying to tell us something. These things usually happen because we fail to communicate properly. Often it is because we fear what the response might be, so we avoid it. Later, we wish we hadn't, because now we must communicate through a tangle of misconceptions and half-truths. It seems that the further it goes, the further we let it go. Communication one-on-one alone can solve the problem. Secondhand messages won't cut it. So, no matter how far down the road your words have gone, this law is trying to tell us it's never too late to communicate. 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
17: Welcome back, everybody. Coming to you today from the Hoosier Horse Fair in Indianapolis, Indiana. This is The Horse Show Live, brought to you by Daily 72. And I, of course, am Rick Lamb. My guest for this segment of our program is Michael Gonzalez. Michael, welcome to The Horse Show.
19: Well, thank you. It's a pleasure being here.
17: The name of your horsemanship company is in itself telling, and that is Less is More Horsemanship. So I'd like to get your thoughts on that today. Four things stand out to me, and just looking at your card, and I've only just met you, but it says no whips, no bits, no spurs, no round penning. And we'll get into that in just a moment. Explain to me a little bit about your background, where you come from.
19: I'm a backyard horseman.
17: Uh-huh.
19: And I think that's kind of unique because I don't come from a ranching background or rodeo background. Everything that I do, I learned just like most of the backyard horsemen are learning.
17: So where are you from originally?
19: Originally from Florida. I guess we would call Tampa, Florida home, but the beach is from Florida. I'm just a Cuban beach boy.
17: Where did you first get exposed to horses?
19: Actually, my wife, Beth, she's had horses her whole life. I lived in Texas and Oklahoma, rode some horses there, kind of the old style. You know, you put spurs on, kick them, go, pull them to stop, yank them when you want to turn. And my wife, when I came around, I noticed that she and the other ladies at their barn were doing things a lot more natural. Long before the natural term was in fashion. I have to really credit my wife for teaching me more about her dynamics and horse psychology than anyone else. She really imprinted me early on in my horsemanship about the nature of the horse. And when you had five ladies running 50 or 60 head of horses and working with them, and every one of it in a natural way, surely they must be doing something right.
17: Did they just kind of stumble onto this themselves, or were they following a particular program?
19: They kind of did some of this themselves. They had one of the ladies was experienced. A couple of the other ladies were following Pat Pirelli and long before the Levels program back in the old old videotape series. And they kind of followed with that, and that kind of helped them kickstart them. And from there, they just evolved and adjusted to fit with what they were doing at the time.
17: Well, your approach summed up, as I said, on your business card with no whips, no bits, no spurs, no round pinning. Every one of those are things that I would say could, if used correctly, were legitimate training tools. Why do you absolutely deny them?
19: The problem is, you're right, there's nothing wrong with bits as long as they're used the right way. But the problem is there's not any, I'm going to use a general statement here, a blanket statement, there's not a lot of good, solid education about bits past the snaffle bit. And a lot of people buy bits for the wrong reason.
17: Mm-hmm.
19: The same thing with whips and spurs. People still think spurs are to get a horse in potion and get him to go. And it's a little bit more of a refined communication than that. The round pin, now I used to round pin horses, and I haven't round pinned probably in 3 years or so. And the reason being is I feel that the round pin has become a crutch for a lot of people, especially backyard horse owners. It is probably one of the most overused and abused tools in natural horsemanship, period, but it's probably one of the most abused tools in natural horsemanship today.
17: Because you're saying it's used incorrectly.
19: Absolutely.
17: Okay.
19: And in order to get people away from that and stop running horses in just endless mind-numbing circles, I say let's leave it out altogether.
17: So it sounds to me, if I could interrupt for a moment,
19: sure.
17: It sounds to me like what you're saying, you're getting our attention by saying no whips, no bits, no spurs, no round pins. What you're really saying is they aren't necessary. They shouldn't be, the focus shouldn't be on those particular tools, but rather on something that's more general about how you communicate with horses. But, you know, between the two of us, we would agree that if used correctly, those are all legitimate tools.
19: If used correctly, they're legitimate tools.
17: But you want to get people's attention off of that, it sounds like.
19: That's correct. I don't want them to feel like they have to rely on whips or bits or spurs or round pinning. I want them to find a partnership with their horse in spite of those things instead of because of them.
17: And I imagine you have a way of doing that.
19: How
17: do you do that?
19: I do. It's about trust first and communication. I know, you know, a lot of the buzzwords now, we hear it on the radio shows and the TV programs and the DVDs and magazines. It's always about respect, respect, respect.
17: Uh-huh.
19: And yesterday we were visiting a little bit and I discussed, we discussed about the Lakota woman, Phyllis Lane, who has been a big influence on me the last year and a half or so.
17: Native American horsewoman.
19: Yeah, that's correct. She is a Native American horsewoman. And she really changed a lot of things for me. She said, you know, the whole alpha leader buzzword and the respect buzzwords, they're overused as well. And she said, that's just another way of saying we're going to dominate the horse. Now, does the alpha leader work within the innate characteristics and herd dynamics? Sure, absolutely.
17: Mm-hmm.
19: But that position still dominates to an effect.
17: Sure.
19: She said, what you need to do is get the horse's trust first. If you have their trust, you will always have their respect.
17: Interesting. Okay, I'm going to play devil's advocate,
19: sure,
17: and I'm
19: absolutely.
17: Sure you've thought
19: Please.
17: About this. We know of many situations in which a horse would trust a person, in other words, that he wouldn't be fearful of the person hurting him, but yet not respect that person's space, not respect the person in terms of the biting and mouthiness or crowding or any of those undesirable and dangerous behaviors. So trust alone, to me, isn't enough.
19: I'm going to quote Gail Ivey. Gail Ivey is a wonderful horsewoman. Right on the front page of her website, it says, you know, you're always looking for respect. Stop thinking about the horse already respects you as much as they know how. What they need is a little clarity and understanding.
17: Okay.
19: Okay. And I use that quite a bit because that's true. They can trust me, but because they trust me and perhaps a little bit spoiled, they're going to be in my space. They're going to put their lips and their mouth on me. What they need is some clarity and understanding that that's not a wanted behavior or a behavior that we're going to condone.
17: Sounds to me, and you clear this up for
19: That's
17: me,
19: okay.
17: sounds to me like it's a little bit of a semantics issue, because clarity and understanding to me of what, and I'm sure what you're going to say, is that that is we want to be clear and we want the horse to understand that he's not allowed to do that. That's kind of another way of establishing boundaries, which are enforcing respect.
19: It's the way we go about it. It truly is. It's a heartfelt attitude. It's a mentality on how we approach it. It really is. We're arriving at the same place with a different attitude and with some different, I hate to use the word techniques or methods, but with a slightly different approach to it. And it really is a different thing. What it comes from is instead of people want to, they will work the feet to get to the mind.
17: Yes.
19: And get the respect. That's pretty much the natural thing that we've been doing.
17: Yes.
19: for some years. Phyllis taught me different. We're going to stimulate the mind to earn the heart of the horse, and when you do that, the body will follow.
17: Okay, that's an interesting way to look at it. From the Hoosier Horse Fair, this is the Horse Show Live, brought to you by Daily 72. My guest is Michael Gonzalez. When we get back, I'll give him my take on giving trust to get trust. I'm Rick Lamb. 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
17: From the Hoosier Horse Fair in Indianapolis, this is the Horse Show Live, brought to you by Daily 72. I'm Rick Lamb. My guest is Michael Gonzalez. We've been talking about his take on natural horsemanship. It kind of goes along with something I've been toying with for a while, and I saw an Argentinian horseman last year in Brazil do something that kind of blew everybody's mind. His name was Oscar Scarpati Schmidt. He was deliberately putting himself in a vulnerable position with every horse that he worked. Trust the horse not to hurt him. And we all saw this, and we never saw the horse or mule take advantage of that. So in my mind, I kept wondering, well, is there something there because he has offered trust first that the horse then chooses to give him back trust and not to take advantage of him?
19: Absolutely. It is the first, communication and trust are the first foundation. They're the first stepping stone long before respect comes. And that's absolutely correct. Have you ever seen a horse and an adult will have it and that horse is very pushy, very what they would deem as disrespectful,
17: uh-huh.
19: And yet hand the lead rope to a little girl and that horse is like a quiet little puppy dog. The reason being there's no ego. There's no sense of threat at all. There's no other agenda behind that. The child just wants to lead their little pony down the road. And, you know, for the most part, and we're making blanket statements here, but for the most part, that's what happens.
17: Well, that is a legitimate point you're making, and I'll add to that also the infirm, disabled, handicapped, or the very old. Anybody who is not capable, I think, as the horse perceives it, of being a threat, they respond to with a certain, they kind of give them a pass a little bit.
19: That's correct.
17: This is the way I guess I would put it. So that's kind of what you're focusing on.
19: That's right. And what we want to do is I want to put, you know, I used to think respect was top of the ladder. We needed to get that first. And in essence, there is, respect has its place. Don't get me wrong. I'm not saying that we shouldn't set some boundaries and some limitations. It's how we go about doing that.
17: Sure.
19: But what Phyllis really just kind of impressed on me that it was communication first. If you have open communication and you're willing to say whatever is, and we'll grow from here. Each and every day, each and every time I touch my horse, we're going to grow from here. Trust develops. Through that trust, there's a large amount of respect with no ego involved. And if you think about this, if you have your wife, and I trust my wife with every secret that I have,
17: mm-hmm.
19: every pain that I have, every idea, every dream
17: sure.
19: that I have, how can I trust someone with that and not offer my respect? If I didn't respect my wife, I wouldn't trust her with my dreams and my, you know.
17: But does she necessarily respect you back?
19: Well, that's the thing that we earn in time. See,
17: okay.
19: We always want
17: okay.
19: that first. We're a little egocentric as humans. We want that first.
17: Yeah, you're right. We do, the normal way of going about it is sort of to demand respect. We kind of seize respect from the horse, and we assume that by showing him that we're a benevolent leader, not only are we worthy of respect, but he grows to understand that we're worthy of his trust. So you're right. It normally goes from respect to trust, and you're just saying it starts the other direction and goes back.
19: It does start the other direction.
17: I think you made that point very clearly. I want to ask a little bit about the techniques you use, because
0: you're sort of taking out of the picture a lot of our traditional tools.
21: Absolutely.
0: So if I were to see you do a session with a horse, what would I see?
19: Okay, the first thing that we do, and I always start, two things pretty much I always start the same. After that, it's whatever, however the horse and I are communicating. Sometimes we're done for the day, sometimes we can move on. First thing I do is I want to touch my partner wherever I can with my hands, not with my tools.
0: Okay.
19: And I'm gonna touch my partner. If you were following those of your listeners who follow Clinton, it would be, mm-hmm. you know, the touch and rub, or it would be the bonding intimacy by Frank Bell, or the friendly game by Pat and Linda.
0: Yep.
19: That's essentially what we're doing, but we're doing it with our hands. The greatest tool that we have as horsemen and horsewomen is at the end of our arms, and it's our hands. So I'm gonna relax my partner, and I'm gonna touch my partner wherever I can and as much as I can until they understand that every time I touch them, it's never gonna be anything other than with love.
0: Okay.
19: Then the next thing I do is I use a big tarp. I've been using this tarp now probably for 5 years, and I use a very large tarp. Now, I know within natural horsemanship, we've kind of been doing tarps for a while. That's kind of a thing.
0: Uh-huh.
19: And what the standard that you see is we'll bunch up, either use a small tarp or we'll wad it up, and either online or at liberty, we'll sort of lunge the horse, and we'll do this, and we'll try to stop the horse at the tarp and get him comfortable and turn him, and eventually the horse becomes familiar with it and curious, and then they cross the tarp.
0: And for those that are wondering why we're talking about a tarp, often it's used to sort of simulate water or some other sort of a thing that would normally scare a horse.
19: The tarp represents anything and everything that we're going to do with our horse.
0: Okay.
19: It is, first off, it is a tarp. It is a creek, a mud puddle, a deep, dark mud puddle.
0: And it makes noise when you touch
19: that's
0: it.
19: That's right. It is a trailer ramp. They're poles on the ground, Cavaletti poles. Anything and everything that we have to move our horse's feet over, the tarp represents that. What we set in our conversation with our horse on the tarp will directly translate to everything that we do later on. Now, I don't use the word training. I really dislike using that word, and I'll explain why in a minute, nor do I like to use the word teaching.
0: Okay.
19: What we do is we learn together. I don't take in horses to train, nor am I teaching people to train horses. What I'm doing is I'm helping people learn together with their partner.
0: Mm-hmm.
19: And what I'm going to do is I'm going to learn together with my partner with this tarp what it takes for us to communicate. And I'm going to do that not by lunging my horse or doing a go forward cue. I'm simply going to walk across the tarp and ask my partner to follow me.
0: Okay.
19: And we do that. I coined a phrase when I was working with 4-H and kids. I had to coin a phrase, figure out a way for them to get their release and the timing of their release. And what we do, we came up with 1 foot, 1 inch. Let's just say, hypothetically, I'm trying to take my partner across and my partner balks about 10 feet back. Great. That's not a problem. All I'm going to do is I'm going to ask my partner with the little gentle lead of the lead rope to move any foot 1 inch forward. When they do, they will automatically release themselves from that tension. When they do that, we're just going to wait. That's all I cared about. And what we're going to do is we're going to slowly get this communication built long before we get to the tarp. When we get to the tarp, I will allow my partner to snort it, paw it, lick it, chew it, pick it up, stomp on it, doesn't matter. But I don't want them to cross it. Because
0: okay.
19: We haven't communicated and built enough trust yet to cross it. I will back my partner up, and we'll give them a little bit of rest, mental and emotional rest. When they do that, 60 seconds later, we'll approach the tarp again. Horses will cross the tarp 4 ways. They will try to jump it and fly over it. That's why I use a large tarp.
0: Right.
19: They will hot-foot it across. They'll go across with some reservation, and as soon as their front feet clear, they'll slam their tail shut, and they'll scoot their back end off and spin and face the tarp. And the fourth way is they'll just cross it as if they've crossed it a million times.
0: Right.
19: What I'm looking for is for my partner to give me the signal, and you can see it in their eye. When their eye gets soft, they're ready. The licking thing, that's a good sign, but it's not the end-all sign. I'm looking for my partner's body to relax, the head to drop just half an inch or an inch, and the eye to get soft. Once I see that, I just ask them to cross, and they cross. From that point forward, we now have open communication, and we start building the trust. We haven't even set boundaries for respect yet.
0: My guest is Michael Gonzalez. When we get back, we'll talk about why walking away from a horse gives him courage. This is The Horse Show Live, brought to you by Daily 72 from the Hoosier Horse Fair. I'm Rick Lamb. Stay with us.

0: Welcome to the Family Comedy Minute, featuring comedy that is safe for the entire family. Now here's a laugh from Tim Hawkins.
1: In case you're wondering a little bit about myself, I was homeschooled. And both my parents worked, so it didn't really pan out for me. But actually, my wife and I, we've been homeschooling our kids. We have three children. We've been homeschooling them for about 5 years now, and it's kind of hard. One of the hard things about homeschooling is that, you know, you can't find any bumper stickers to brag on your kids. I want to get one for us. It says, my kids are homeschooled. We have no idea how they're doing.
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3: Thank you, Woodman. We're back, everybody. My guest is Michael Gonzalez, and we've been talking about his less is more horsemanship. Now, right before the break, he was talking about how an important tool for him is a plastic tarp, and how he gets his horse to follow him over it. Now, let me clarify, you've walked over the tarp first, correct?
4: Absolutely.
3: Well, there's an interesting thing there that I'll point out. Number one, you've gone in front of the horse and moved away from him, and the scary sound, which your feet make going over the tarp, is moving away from him, which is a lot less scary to horses than things coming towards them.
4: Or things
3: that are static in place, and they're not moving anywhere. So I think that probably that's a clever way to do it. Not only does he see that you're not getting hurt, and I'm not sure he makes that connection mentally, but whatever it is that disturbed him about it is moving away from him. That often builds up courage in a horse.
4: Absolutely.
3: On its own.
4: Absolutely.
3: So
4: which
3: go
4: will
3: ahead.
4: Eventually instill trust. And you're right. I will go first. If we are going to use the term, you know, the alpha leader, and I really like Mark Rashid and Andrew McLean, the more the beta horse theory. But if we're going to use those terms, then that's right. The mare doesn't stand by and tell the horses to go. She says, let's go.
3: The beta horse being the passive leader.
4: That's correct.
3: Another name for
4: and
3: that.
4: And so I'm going to do by example. And you're right. We can hypothesize whether the horse makes that connection or not.
3: Right.
4: But I'm going to say, wherever I ask you to go, I will always go first. And I would never ask you to go somewhere where I think you're going to get hurt. And so I will go across. And I don't tiptoe across the tarp. I'll practically do a flamenco dance right there on the tarp.
3: Uh-huh.
4: But all I'm looking for is that. Is my partner to say, okay, I'm going to trust. If it's okay and he asks me to go, I will follow.
3: Mm-hmm.
4: And it really is that simple. I mean, we've done this with hundreds and hundreds of horses at horse fairs and students and clinics. And every student, every time someone asks me, I need help with, you know, my horse won't stand still for mounting. First thing we do is let's stop. Let's touch our horse. Let's go across the tarp. We're going to build communication and trust.
3: Well, interesting. So you've really, you're using the tarp as kind of an all-purpose training tool in a sense.
4: It is.
3: Not only for getting him to cross scary things or commit to you on the ground that way, but also for other issues.
4: It is. Everything that I do, I'm going to do with the tarp early on, is going to directly translate to how I'm going to be with my partner later. When we get on the ground and we're going to cross some poles, or we're going to cross, maybe we're working out in the field and we're going to go some water crossing, or even under saddle. We get to a creek. And I tell you, nothing scarier to a horse than a mud puddle under a set of trees in the summertime. And it looks like a black hole to them.
3: Mm-hmm.
4: You know what? My horse balks. Hey, that's fine. We will just sit there. And all I will do is begin to ask my partner, move 1 foot, 1 inch forward. That's all you have to do. And then we'll sit here. We'll relax. We'll graze. We'll do whatever you want. But I need for you to move 1 foot forward. And I will literally ask my partners, and I do it to everyone else, you know, walk forward, please. And I just wait. And when they walk forward, we just sit. And eventually you build up enough of those and you have forward movement.
3: Sounds to me like there's an underlying principle here, and that is that you have to give this whatever time it's going to take. That is kind of a fundamental principle in natural horsemanship. It's one of Tom Dorrance's golden rules is let it take the time that it takes, and it'll often take less time if you do that. So part of this is it may seem like it's developing an inordinate amount of patience, but often once you've seen this work, you'll realize that if you can just slow down and pretend it doesn't matter how long this is taking, often it'll go faster.
4: It will speed up. You know, on my website, there's 12 principles. I didn't invent those principles. Great horsemen, Mr. Dorrance, John Lyons, Pat Pirelli, Clint, they've all, Buck Brannaman, I quote all their principles. And I kept seeing these, and I just sort

0: bridleless. She's never had a bit in her mouth. And we do that because I've spent time with her.
1: Mm-hmm.
0: And I understand that if she's healthy, I've got at least another 20 years with her. At least that. I don't have to do it today. I don't have to do it tomorrow or next week. If it takes me until July to get this new thing that we're trying to learn together, that's great by me.
2: Well, and you're also, it sounds to me like you're setting yourself up and her for success in that you're not putting yourself in a position, you're not waiting till the last minute when you have to be somewhere with the horse to work on and getting her comfortable with going in and out of the trailer. In other words, you're mentally engaged, you're thinking about this, you're planning. This is important enough to take some of your, you know, brain cells to devote to this.
0: You have to look at your partner, and I have gone and helped some people with some horses and found some horses that if we were going to deem them disrespectful, we would. And I have seen some, I've helped some people with some horses and said, you know, we're going to take whatever time it truly takes here. And I have to look at it and go, I don't care. They're running backwards. They might be bucking. They might be really resistant to, you know, we're just not quite communicating. And I have to literally take a deep breath and go, I don't care. I've got, and I remember Buck Brannaman making a quote one time, it's important to know that, it's important for this horse to know that I'll be here until breakfast for them to move their feet and to understand what I'm saying. And sometimes I have to remember that it is important for my partner to know I'll be here until breakfast. I always tell people, I've got until I have to show up at work at 8 o'clock tomorrow morning or Monday morning.
2: Well, and the practical side of that is that, of course, time matters to all of us, but we have to act like it doesn't. And sometimes, even if you're not, you know, inclined to be an actor, you have to do this. It's the fake it until you make it idea, because eventually you will truly be able to approach this without caring about the time. In the beginning, you have to pretend that it doesn't matter. And the better you pretend, the more convincing you are in that role, I think the better the horse responds. And this is partially the journey that we're all on with regard to internalizing some of these concepts. It's not realistic to think that the first time you are exposed to these ideas, you can completely internalize them and live by them and have them be, you know, an intuitive part of you. But you, if you're committed to it and you're thinking about it and you're mentally engaged in the process and it matters to you enough, eventually it will become natural for you. This is the journey that we're all on. And in the beginning, you have to fake it until you make it.
0: It is never about the horse. It really is about the human, instilling new disciplines, new attitudes, new beliefs, new philosophies. And sometimes people don't get that. They say, well, I tried this and my horse didn't like that. And really, it's in the beginning, it is about you learning.
2: What about riding? You say you ride bareback, and I'm not sure a lot of people who are beginning or backyard horse owners or beginning riders would feel comfortable doing that. Is that for everybody, or is that just a kind of a point that you make in your teaching?
0: It's a point that I make. Now, you have to have a good sound horse. But assuming that the horse is a good sound horse and can carry a rider, and the weight is proportionate of the rider to the horse and things are fine, and they know how to have a good seat, I think it's best for beginning horse owners and backyard horses to learn to ride bareback. And, you know, if you ask, I'll bet 99% of the people here at the horse fair will tell you, oh, gosh, when I was a kid, my brother and I, or my cousin and I, we just jump on my grandpa's horse and we go ride, and we get bucked off and we get back on and just ride again. I've heard that story a thousand times. And it's true. Then somewhere in adulthood, this thing clicks in our head and all of a sudden we can't. And I'm not saying you have to go out on the trail bareback and bridleless like I do with my partner, Desi. I'm just saying that it's one of the best ways to understand what's going on with your horse's body, how to develop that independent seat, and how to really get a communication working without the use of whips, bits, spurs, and even a saddle. Some people rely on a saddle. It's a crutch for a lot of people.
2: All right. Yeah, absolutely. That's absolutely true. But I would imagine that once you've developed that seat, there's nothing wrong in your mind with riding with a saddle.
0: Oh, no. I use a saddle every now and then.
2: My guest is Michael Gonzalez. We're talking about his less is more horsemanship. When we get back, how he deals with a horse that absolutely refuses to try. I'm Rick Lamb. This is The Horse Show. Stay with us.
3: The Horse Show with Rick Lamb is a copyrighted production of Lamb Chop Studios, Phoenix, Arizona. 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The Horse Show with Rick Lamb is here every week at this time. So tell a friend.
2: Now, maybe you have a friend or a family member, somebody you work with who's into horses. Tell them about The Horse Show, radio and television. Just direct them to

0: our website, thehorseshow.com. You'll really be doing them a favor. My guest is Michael Gonzalez. We're talking about less is more horsemanship. Going now to, I suppose, a key thing for me.
1: Yes,
0: there are times when you ask a horse to do something and he just flat out refuses. Testing your leadership, your resolve, your savvy, if you, to use one of Pat Pirelli's terms, how do you become more insistent that the horse at least give you some sort of a try?
1: You know, that's a great question. And I started learning from Pat Linda as well. And, you know, I learned the four phases, phase one through four, the increase of pressure. Clinton Anderson does kiss, collect, spank. Bob Jeffries does the vowel, A-E-I-O-U method. And I used to follow those. And there's nothing wrong with those. However, what I found was that I just get to the point where I'm like John Lyons once said, you just haven't broken it down small enough for your horse to say yes yet. And it goes back to my time and saying, I don't care. Something's not right, so what am I doing wrong? And you adjust, principle number seven, you adjust to fit. You don't quit and go to something else and say, well, this didn't work, so I'm going to do this. No, you just don't care. And I know that sounds really odd. I just go, okay, what am I doing wrong? And I tell you, 99 9-tenths of the time, I'm doing something wrong.
0: Obviously, this has worked for you then. So you're, rather than turning up the intensity of the request you're making, it sounds to me like you wait on the one hand to see if it really and truly is going to work, if you'll just wait long enough.
1: Yes, sir.
0: And the other thing might be you might try something different.
1: I will adjust. Not necessarily different. I will adjust. I am not technique-based. I'm principle and concept-based. If I know that in my heart of hearts that I'm doing everything that I can to communicate and set this up for my partner, I'm just going to wait. You need to let them process it out and understand, not increase more pressure. Principle number six for us, and it's right out of John Lyons' mouth, is you set the partner up to succeed, you set the horse up to succeed, and you take responsibility if they do not. I don't believe that increasing the pressure is the way to do that. It's important for my partner to know that I'm going to wait. See, I've already set a precedence of communication, which led to trust. Day two, day 100, year 20. They know that if I ask something, I'm going to wait and be patient for them.
0: So you've created a foundation of communication before you've gotten into this situation.
1: Absolutely.
0: All right. One final question for you, Michael.
1: Yes, sir.
0: And I really like, by the way, how you're breaking this down mentally. I always tell people you have to. It's a balance between the tactile experience of touching and riding a horse and smelling them and seeing them and all of that. The sensory experience, there's no substitute for that. But you can't be a horseman without thinking either. One of the things that Ray Hunt said in his book, Think Harmony with Horses, in the back there's a list of sayings probably originated from Tom Dorrance in some form or another, called equisology.
1: Yes, sir.
0: And one of those is simply the word think, and it's all in capital letters. And I think that I think he did that on purpose because he wants people to be mentally engaged in this process. And
1: yes,
0: I think that's one thing I wanted to point out that I really like about what you're doing here. We've got this balancing act between mental processing and physical processing.
1: May I take 10 seconds here? You know, a lot of times we handle the physical. Horsemanship is really not about the physical. It really has nothing to do with the physical. It is sort of an algebraic formula. It is mental plus emotional times the spiritual of the horse, the spirit of the horse. Mr. Dorrance is real big on that, which equals what you see in the physical. That is the sum total of what you see in the outward manifestation of a horse. The problem is when things arise or when we think we're quote-unquote training a horse, we're constantly dealing with the physical, and it really has nothing to do with the physical. If a horse is excited and, quote, disrespectful or scared, long before you ever saw that physical manifestation with the body, mentally and emotionally, they made that decision. That thing switched over. Same thing when you see a horse that's agreeable and calm and doing everything that it can for you, mentally and emotionally, it made that decision long before that came out physically. And so what we need to do is get away from the physical and start remembering it's an algebraic formula. It is mental plus emotional. And if I have to use the word training, I don't care to, but all horse training, teaching, learning is mental and emotional, not physical.
0: I agree with everything you said, and the point I was really making was about how you balance the time that you invest in this process. Some of it has to be the kind of thing that you and I are doing right now, where there's no horse physically in sight. But the other part of it is you have to be out there in the pen or on the trail or
1: yes,
0: doing
1: sir.
0: Something in the presence of the horse. Final question for you, Michael.
1: Yes, sir.
0: Is simply a practical matter. You're dealing with a lot of backyard horse owners, probably riders that don't have a lot of skill yet at this point. Probably a lot of them have had bad experiences, an injury or near injury, and they have mental blocks. They have fear.
1: A lot of fear.
0: How do you help a rider like that? And secondly, which is probably the most important concern to them, how do you help them regain control of a horse that they have lost control of?
1: The control, if I have to use that word, the control comes from communication, trust, and then respect. We have to back up. When I get, and I have students that come to me, and I get, I can't tell you, countless emails a day, and you know the majority of them are just like that. I have to tell them, look, are you willing to give up riding this summer? Are you really, just give up what you normally do, go trail riding with your friends and all that good stuff? Are you willing to give that up just for a little while? And if they are, then what was it? We're going way back to step A, way back to the beginning. Now, I know your horse is 15. You've had horses since, you know, for 40 years. You grew up and, you know, you helped start horses when you were in college. And I know your horse has been to Brown County and, you know, everywhere else it can to ride, and it's been there and done that. Look, something's happened in your communication. We need to go back to step one, and we need to start over as if this is a young three-year-old and you're a beginning horse, and we need to build those blocks again. If you do that, that's going to minimize a lot of things. I didn't say it would eliminate. I said it would minimize a lot of things. Then when we get to that point where it is a true emergency situation, we've gone through a schooling process. We've learned together with our partner through this time how we're going to handle these situations. Sometimes fear is the biggest thing. And, you know, Dr. Stephanie Burns does a big thing on fear that's phenomenal. But fear is a big factor in why people don't have success with their horses or good partnerships with their horses, why they rely on bigger bits or mechanical hackamores or, you know, whatever it may be, tie downs, because they feel like it's a crutch to them. In essence, they're dragging the horse down to their level.
0: Okay,
1: and that level
0: is
1: based on fear.
0: Let me ask you straight out.
1: Yes, sir.
0: Do you teach the one rein stop?
1: I do.
0: Okay.
1: I do teach it. I teach it not as something that we're going to do flippantly, just matter-of-factly. It is for emergency uses. It is not about yanking the horse's head around. It's not a physical act, although it begins a physical act. It is a mental and emotional thing.
0: Explain what you mean by that.
1: We approach that. We do it, of course, on the ground. We start the basics with lateral flexion, disengagement of hindquarters, but it starts with the trust and communication first. And I know that just sounds like we're just spouting off rhetoric here.
0: No, I think I understand, but when you practice a particular movement and the horse learns to what it means, what you're asking him to do to give you his head laterally, when you're asking in an emergency situation, often that not only gives you a physical benefit or a physical advantage in a situation where you would otherwise not have it, but also it's liable to kick him back mentally into the memory of you having done that on the ground under a controlled circumstance.
1: We're dealing with horses here and we're dealing with humans here. But if I could say, if it would, we're going to revert back to our own self-preservation. We do it and the horse does it. So if we set a precedent of what that self-preservation contains, what it means and what we do with that, the actions that are involved with that, then we have a much greater success. I have only, in my years of doing clinics and demonstrations, I've only had two people, a mother and a daughter, with horses that I would not allow to ride their horses. I just felt it was so dangerous that I didn't even think that if I just taught them the physical action of a one rein stop,
0: that wasn't enough.
1: If the horse biscuits hit the fan, I didn't think they were going to be safe, nor the people around them.
0: Well, I know that's a courageous decision to make. And
1: It was not a popular one.
0: We've all heard of some of our greatest clinicians making that tough decision, and sometimes it's not done with the tact that I'm sure that you use when you do it, but it is for the benefit of both the rider and the horse.
1: Yes, sir.
0: Michael, I think you're on the right track. I think you've done a tremendous service to folks by adding to the dialogue, taking the ideas that have been handed to us all. And I think you're a perfect example of how the revolution in horsemanship, or natural horsemanship, whatever you want to call it, is an ever-evolving study. It's moving into the next generation. You are what I would call, because you're quoting all of the people that have, I've been studying for the last 10 years, and yet you're adding your own take to it, your own thoughts, your own analysis, coupled with your experience, that are taking it to yet another level. So like you're like the next generation. And that's the exciting thing, I think, about all of this, is that it just keeps getting better. guys like you come along and ladies come along, and there are a lot of ladies now teaching this, that are intelligent, experienced, thinking people that are adding to the body of knowledge and giving us different ways to look at it. And I think that's very important because we're not all the same. What resonates for me in the writing or the teaching of an individual may not resonate for the next person.
1: That's correct.
0: So I think the more people we have that are subscribing to the basic underlying principles here, which are trying to see it from the horse's point of view, using the horse's nature rather than fighting the horse's nature, which to me is the fundamentals of natural horsemanship, I think it doesn't matter what differences we see. In fact, the differences are good. So I applaud you for what you're doing.
1: Thank you.
0: Michael, thanks for being with us on
1: the Horse Show. Thank you, sir. It's been a pleasure.
0: And there you have it, my friends, Mr. Michael Gonzalez, Less is More Horsemanship. I always enjoy it when people have the burning desire to share and help other people with their horsemanship, and that's exactly the situation with Michael. And I think he's a bit too humble about being a quote-unquote backyard horseman, as if there's not much to that. A lot of great insights happen in the backyard, but I certainly have in mine, and I can certainly support his idea of less is more with many horses. Again, this is sort of one more technique, one more philosophy, one more approach to have in your bag of tricks. You need to have a lot of things at your disposal when you work with horses, a lot of knowledge, a lot of technique, a lot of experience. And the more you have of those things, the better you do with horses and the better deal you can offer them. So word to the wise, if you're running into a situation where your horse doesn't seem to be responding, as you escalate pressure, try de-escalating. Try asking less and less and less. And interesting side benefit, I think, to that is it probably will bring your mind more focused onto the problem and get your mind in alignment with what you're doing. You know, so often I think that our minds and our bodies are out of alignment. We're thinking of one thing, we're asking the horse to do something completely different, and there's a mismatch, and horses pick that up. They're so sensitive to that. So often if you are pulling a different sort of a technique out of your bag of tricks, like this de-escalating of pressure, that will get you more focused, and sometimes that is enough to do the trick. So it's certainly worth trying. Thanks to Michael Gonzalez. I tested his website link, and it wasn't working today. I don't know if that's a permanent situation or not, but his website is lessismorehorse.com. His name again, Michael Gonzalez, traditional spelling. You can also Google his name. Have fun, ride safely, and I'll see you next time. For The Horse Show, I'm Rick Lang.

0: Christie & Company presents The Making of America. I'm Michael Emerson. She was born Phoebe Ann Mosey, but the Lakota war chief Sitting Bull called her Little Sure Shot, and America would call her Annie Oakley. At 15, she met her future husband, Frank Butler, by beating him in a shooting contest. At 30 paces, she could split a playing card in half and shoot dimes out of the air. She and her husband joined Buffalo Bill Cody's Wild West show and became the show's highest paid performers. She urged women all over the world to learn to handle guns as naturally as they handled babies. Following 50 years of marriage in 1926, she died at age 66, and her husband joined her 18 days later. When you want to create a national or international brand, go to the country's leader in corporate branding, Christie and Company. That's Christie and Company.
1: Hi, this is Kyle Bauer with Plain Talk with the girl that does not have a shark story.
2: She doesn't have an alligator story.
1: Mm-hmm. But she's got a bear story.
2: I actually do have an alligator story. You want to hear that one?
1: Sure.
2: Yeah, I saw
1: Jamie
2: this one.
1: Bloom.
2: I love my animal stories, and that's my whole algorithm is all animal stories these days. So they had an alligator discovered wandering through a nature preserve in Long Island.
1: Animal,
2: yeah.
1: That far north.
2: An animal rescue organization responded to the call after a group of girls spotted the small alligator on a trail and managed to keep it contained until help arrived.
1: Bless their heart.
2: Rescuers initially expected to have a tough time wrangling the abandoned pet. See, that's how it got there. But it turned out to be a little guy already under control. The alligator is now in the hands of the New York Department of Environmental Conservation, where it will receive care and rehabilitation.
1: But rehabilitation? What, do you have a drinking problem?
2: He must have.
1: Okay.
2: Yeah, he must have. So
1: that's why he was wandering around. He had a big night the night before.
2: He's probably
1: find his way home.
2: Traumatized from that group of girls that were all screaming. And
1: well, it appears they didn't get too freaked out.
2: Yeah, no, they were able to contain it.
1: Yeah. Which, bless their heart, because it's like, you know, you call in and then the other guys come out and they try to find it.
2: Mm-hmm.
1: And they kept their head, kept their eye on him. And
2: Good for them.
1: Actually did some good.
2: So speaking of girls and animal attacks, did you hear about the black bear that attacked a 17-year-old girl inside her bedroom in Durango, Colorado? This happened just a week ago.
1: Okay.
2: It was around 2 a.m., and it's at a condo, and the bear ripped off a window screen, pushed open a cracked window. So it's not like she had that window wide open, climbed fully into the teenager's bedroom while she slept. The noise
1: Wait. He did all that and it didn't wake her up?
2: No, it did wake her up.
1: I think.
2: You know, and she was scared to death, so she hid under her blankets. I mean, what would you do? Because if you couldn't really get out of bed and run. I mean, I think I probably would have got out of bed and run and shut the door.
1: Scream like a junior high girl. No offense to junior high girls.
2: Right. The bear sniffed her head, and after she made a slight noise, it did swipe at her through the covers. So she suffered minor bruising and 3 scratch marks on her stomach, which she treated herself. They weren't bad. The bear briefly left, then re-entered once before fleeing for good when she screamed and yelled. So they set traps in the area. Let's see. They did successfully capture the animal and sadly enough had to euthanize the bear. They just, you know, it's so sad to me that they have to euthanize him. But once they start doing things like that, I think it's just too dangerous. But just scary to me. Because I think about, you know, we go to these cabins in Gatlinburg. You know, I never worry about them coming in the doors, like in the windows, in the doors.
1: Do you sleep with the window open?
2: No.
1: Okay.
2: No, but still.
1: I'm thinking I wouldn't after that.
2: Still.
1: Yeah. Well.
2: Now, usually the cabin has some sort of a bear fence around the, the property or around the porch
1: like a
2: sometimes.
1: Chain link?
2: Well, I don't know how to describe them. I'd have to look up a picture to show you, but they're, it's a fence I'd never seen before. And we got there and somebody said, well, that's to try to deter the bears from climbing up the deck, you know, climbing, because they're like these cabins, a lot of them are raised, and so they put these in there to try to keep them from climbing up over onto your deck.
1: I think the smartest thing to do would have Caleb sleep next to the window.
2: Definitely. So they get him first.
1: And maybe they'll be full at that point.
2: Yeah, so exactly. Then. Yeah. Every autumn, bear lovers turn their attention to the remote wilderness of Katmai National Park and Preserve in Alaska. It is Fat Bear Week.
1: Those are grizzly bears, though,
2: aren't they? They are, yeah. They're brown bears. They gorge on sockeye salmon along the Brooks River. And they run an online contest that ends actually next Tuesday on the 29th, where you can go in and vote. And they do it in kind of a March Madness style bracket. You know, it's like they vote between these two, and then that one moves on the bracket. It's fatbearweek.org if you want to go look at them. And basically what celebrates the astounding physical transformations the bears undergo to survive winter hibernation. So you're voting on which one you think is fatter.
1: I got to go on a black bear hunt in New Mexico, and there's two ways of hunting black bear. You can overbait, or you can use dogs to find them. And it was a tremendous adventure, one of the best in my life. It was just awesome. I did not get to shoot a bear. My friend did, but I was right there, and I saved $1,500 by not shooting a bear, because then after you shoot one, you feel like you have to taxiderm them, right?
2: Right.
1: So,
2: yeah. Well, it's the least you could do.
1: Yeah.
2: I mean,
1: you know. And then we got to eat the meat, too. Uh-huh. And actually, the meat was much, much better than I thought. But they said that the bear that he shot had an incident with this bear about 30 days before that. Mm. And so they were kind of after this particular bear, they meaning our outfitters. Mm-hmm. And they said that bear had gained 100 pounds in the month.
2: Wow.
1: Yeah, they really put it on this time of year. Mm-hmm. And for the most part in that area, they eat nuts, tree nuts. And that's where they really pack on the pound. Now, these are black bears, but they really pack on the pounds with tree nuts. So if you're thinking you're going to go on a diet eating tree nuts, you're probably not paying attention to the bears.
2: So I'm not sure, and I've been going to Google this, and I haven't done it, exactly when they go into hibernation.
1: About the freeze time in the fall. I mean, we went in October, and they weren't then, but, you know, It was cold at night. I mean, it was down to freezing at night, but the daytimes were 70 degrees.
2: Yeah.
1: I want to say it was the middle October.
2: Okay.
1: Something like that.
2: And we've still seen them a little in Gatlinburg when we've gone late October, early November.
1: And it wouldn't be as cold there.
2: Right, true. So, yeah, it's not as cold yet there.
1: I don't think they necessarily in all areas just go into a deep sleep in the winter. I think they will come out and wander a bit.
2: Do they?
1: And go back there.
2: And so I'm assuming that they hibernate into, depending again on the area and the warmth, until maybe March or April?
1: I think, yeah.
2: Yeah, yeah. I don't know. But
1: then they come out hungry, and so I suppose then you don't want to be eating a peanut butter and jelly sandwich when you're in the park.
2: Well, the reigning champion's name is Chunk.
1: Chunk. So there you go.
2: And apparently Chunk must be in the running.
1: Well, somewhere along the line in past years, I've seen this, and they'll just gorge themselves all day long on these salmon. They stand in the stream and just pluck them out and just eat one after another.
2: Shovel them in.
1: Of course, I think a lot of those bears weigh over 1,000 pounds.
2: Yeah. Yeah, I might have to check it out and see. I haven't looked yet this year to see who's in the running. The other thing that's happening, I think it's this weekend, they're having the annual La Junta Tarantula Fest.
1: La Junta, Colorado? Okay.
2: Because thousands of fuzzy male Oklahoma brown tarantulas march across southeastern Colorado in search of love. And so they throw a celebration in their honor. It's this Friday and Saturday. And they have guided bus tours into the Comanche National Grassland, where nature lovers scope out the eight-legged tarantulas under the prairie sunset. Doesn't that sound romantic?
1: It does.
2: Downtown gets strange with quirky traditions like a human hairy leg contest. That's great.
1: That is pretty funny.
2: A festive spider-themed street parade and the eight legs and four paws costume walk for pets. They talk about there's a part of Kansas, too, that I think they come across. I have seen that pop up on my Facebook page that talks about how you should leave that, you know, part of southern Kansas.
1: How did I miss that?
2: Southwest Kansas.
1: They have a tarantula migration? Is that
2: you right? Okay. Yes, and it says if you see them, you know, don't bother them, don't uh-huh. touch them. And I'm not a I'm not a spider person, but I'm fascinated by them too. You know what I mean? I think that's part of the thing. It's like I don't want them to touch me, but I'm also I also like to watch them. So I don't know.
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1: He turns toward you and running at you. Mm-hmm. That could be a great video.
2: Mm-hmm. Yeah.
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5: News this hour from Town Hall. I'm Mary Rose. President Trump is posting on social media today. Correspondent Richard Boyd has the details.
6: President Trump posted an image early Saturday morning on his Truth Social platform of the Strait of Hormuz labeled Trump Strait in the first public indication of his thinking after Iran proposed the New Deal and suggested it might help the president ahead of the midterm elections. The White House on Friday said only that U.S. officials were having positive and constructive conversations with mediators on the Iran war. Earlier in the week, Iran held hours of indirect talks with the U.S. Richard Boyd reporting.
5: The 2026 midterm campaign heating up in North Carolina is drawing national attention. Monday, Vice President J.D. Vance was in Greensboro to campaign for Republican Senate nominee Michael Whatley, who faces former Democrat Governor Roy Cooper in the race for the Senate seat that will be vacated by outgoing Senator Tom Tillis. This race could impact the Republican slim Senate majority. Vice President J.D. Vance says when Democrats were in charge, the American people suffered.
7: But for years, for 4 years under Joe Biden and congressional Democrats, America was run by a party that prioritized the needs of everybody else, everybody but you. They prioritized massive corporations. They prioritized the far left NGOs. They prioritized illegal immigrants. And of course, as I've learned over the past few months, they prioritized a whole lot of fraudsters. And we know exactly what happened as a result.
5: Vice President J.D. Vance says during the Biden administration, the American economy was in crisis. A final vote is expected in the Senate Monday on a bill dealing with college sports. More on these stories at townhall.com.
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0: 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Jesse Edwards can explain.
1: On November 9th, 1970, a 45-foot-long, 8-ton sperm whale washed ashore on the central Oregon coast, just outside the town of Florence.
2: After all these years, it's amazing that this thing has come back to life again. But every once in a while, it pops up.
3: It's an aroma that still lingers. It was one of the worst smells I've ever encountered.
4: Words cannot describe the smell. It was in my nostrils for a solid week.
1: The whale carcass remained rotting on the beach for over a week, and nobody knew what to do about it. It was too big to bury, it stunk too much to cut into smaller pieces, and burning it was out of the question. At the time, Oregon beaches were under the jurisdiction of the state's Highway Division, which, after consulting with the United States Navy, decided to remove the whale using dynamite. George Thornton was the engineer in charge of the operation.
5: Well, I'm confident that it'll work. The only thing is, we're not sure just exactly how much explosives it'll take to disintegrate this thing so the scavengers, seagulls, and crabs and whatnot can clean it up.
6: Is there any chance it might be more than a one-day job?
5: If there's any large chunks left, and we may have to do some other cleanup, possibly set another charge.
1: Thornton was chosen to remove the whale carcass because his supervisor had gone hunting that day. A charge of half a ton of dynamite was selected. As word spread across town, crowds began to gather.
2: I'm thinking we got big trouble here. 20 cases of dynamite.
1: Walter Umenhofer, a military veteran with explosives training, happened to be in the crowd. He warned the crew that the 20 cases of dynamite was an overkill. 20 sticks would have sufficed. But his advice went unheeded.
2: This guy says, I'm going to have everybody up there on the top of those dunes far away. And I says, yeah, and I'm going to be the furthest SOB down that way. They made a big spectacle of waving their hats, their hard hats in the air, and we're clear everybody away and all this, all clear.
1: The dynamite was buried under the whale on the leeward side so that most of the mammal would be blown towards the sea. The crowds of people that had come to see the whale be blown to bits were pushed back a quarter of a mile to safety. The dynamite was detonated at 3:45 p.m. Hearing are the chunks of rotten whale blubber raining down on the spectators. Walter Umenhofer saw it all happen.
2: And they touched that sucker off, and let me tell you, that thing went up, and it was the biggest mushroom cloud you ever seen, and it was red and white and black, and it was nothing but guts and blood and gunk.
1: Carried by strong coastal winds, a cloud of putrid whale fluids moved inland.
2: So everybody all of a sudden start realizing that, oh my God, here it comes in this mist.
4: We were covered, we were permeated with redness and the smell.
1: Those who witnessed the explosion agree that the next few moments seemed to last forever. It soon became apparent that what should have been little pieces of whale turned out to be big ones.
4: And this stuff starts hitting the ground. Boom, boom, boom, boom, boom. And all of a sudden you realize, my God, I could be killed by whale blubber here.
2: And I'm watching this one piece. There's a big piece up there. It's kind of flubbering and floating around.
4: And we ran. We literally ran.
2: And it just absolutely stopped. And it came flat down. And kapow.
1: Right on top of Walter Umenhofer's 1969 Oldsmobile.
2: It was a neat car. I just got it from Dunham's, and it was a Regency. And like I say, the funny thing about their slogan is it was a whale of a deal. Well, I got a hell of a whale of a deal.
1: Within 2 days, the state of Oregon wrote Walter a check for the full retail value of his car. The blast blasted blubber beyond all believable bounds, yet only some of the whale was disintegrated. The majority of the whale carcass remained on the beach for the Oregon Highway Division to clean up. Due to damage that was caused to local property, whales that are found beached in Oregon are now buried where they're found. And you may be wondering what happened to the man who decided it was a good idea to use 1,000 pounds of dynamite to blow up the beached whale. George Thornton.
6: Is there any chance it might be more than a one-day job?
5: If there's any large chunks left.
1: In his official report back in 1970, he declared the operation a success, which helps to explain what happened to his career just 6 months later.
7: He got promoted.
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0: And great job, as always, to Jesse Edwards, who always manages to find these quirky and yet ultimately American stories. And I just loved hearing the voices and the sound effects. My goodness, I just keep thinking about the smell. The exploding whale of Florence, Oregon. That story here on Our American Stories.

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0: This is Lee Habib, and this is Our American Stories. Danny Trejo's story is a remarkable journey from a troubled youth and 11 years in and out of California prisons, including San Quentin, to become a beloved Hollywood actor. Known for his tough, tattooed look, he's appeared in movies such as Desperado, Machete, From Dusk Till Dawn, Spy Kids, and Heat, always ensuring his villainous characters face consequences. Here's Danny Trejo sharing his story at an Alcoholics Anonymous meeting.
3: I came out of prison in 1969. I had a year clean coming out. I got clean in Soledad State Prison. I was in the hole. Me, Ray Pacheco, Henry Quijada, we were involved in a very serious prison riot. And some people got hurt really bad. And inciting a riot is a gas chamber offense. And Ray Pacheco socked a free person. That's a gas chamber offense. Henry Quijada ruptured the coach. That's definitely a gas chamber offense. And it was alleged that I threw a rock and hit Lieutenant Givens in the head. That's definitely a gas chamber offense. So, 1968, Cinco de Mayo. Cinco de Mayo, everybody thinks Cinco de Mayo means 5th of May. But if you're like a real Mexican, I mean from the heart, you know, Cinco de Mayo means get bail money. Yeah. 99% of the Mexicans do not even know what Cinco de Mayo is celebrating. You know what I mean? Just like, let's get drunk. It's just a get drunk day. That's, tequila was invented for Cinco de Mayo, okay? Because you can go to jail and not even know why. And so Cinco de Mayo, 1968, that was when that riot started. And the first time I ever heard about Alcoholics Anonymous was in 1959, right? And me and about 20 friends, a whole carload, were cruising down Van Nuys Boulevard in my neighborhood. And right on the corner of Lev Street and Van Nuys Boulevard, there was this huge craftsman's house. And there's about 30 cars parked in front of this house. Now, the neighborhood that I grew up in, Pacoima, two cars in front of a house means they got guests, you know. Well, there was always like one car, a Chevy on blocks in the front, you know. But so here we, hey, there's something going on. This the murder capital of Los Angeles was Pacoima. And they're not inviting the murderers. What the hell's wrong with them? You know? And it's like, it was like this revelation. Wait a minute. They can't do this. And we stopped the car, went to the trunk of the car to get the tools necessary to crash events. We got tire irons, hammers, pieces of pipe. I had a case of beer, three bottles of wine, half pint of whiskey. I was already loaded on second Red Devils pills. I had a 38 snub nose, and we proceeded to crash this event. You know, kicked in the. You have to. You can't like walk up to an event, and, like knock on the door. You know, lock the door and call the cops. You know, so we kicked in the door and everybody rushed in. And the first thing we saw was a big sign that said, "We care." Hold the case. And we're trying to. There's only two greetings you can get when you crash an event. Either everybody rushes to the opposite side of the room, that means they're willing to throw this event in your honor. Or they rush to the side of the room you're on, usually the athlete parties, they usually rush to the side of the room you're on, that means they're not, you know. No. We got the stupidest greeting in the world. We had all these old people. I hate saying old people because they were like 40. You know, they come rushing at us. Hi, I'm Bob. Hey. And it's hard shaking hands, holding a case of beer, three bottles of wine, half pint of whiskey, and loaded on pills, you know. I'm trying to get out of here, right? And this guy stops me, introduces himself, and says, Danny, I've been on the program 8 years. Now, I don't know what the program in juvenile hall is like 4 months, you know what I mean? I don't know what you're talking about, a program. You can't get out of this house. And and he says, I've been sober 8 years. Stupid thing to say to a guy holding a case of beer, three bottles of wine. He said, I haven't wanted to drink. And now, when he said that, I can never remember, even at 15 years of age, not wanting to drink. My uncle turned me on to grass when I was 8 years old, gave me a fix when I was 12. I started drinking right after that. And that's one of the reasons I had a tough time like identifying in AA, because everybody always talked about everything they lost. I had a car, a boat, a cabin in Mammoth. And I was drinking scotch. Scotch, I went to bourbon. I think there's a step down. I don't know. I have no idea. I lost some material wealth. I ended up losing all my material wealth drinking wine in the morning in an alley. And every, oh my God. Here, I started drinking wine in the morning in an alley. So I started drinking. I shot heroin with my uncle, and I said, wait a minute, tough shooting heroin when you're 13 years old. And we started stealing wine out of Dale's Market. And so this guy says, Danny, look, why don't you put that stuff outside and join us? And I shut up, old man. Because everybody in my neighborhood, understand, knew that we were going to the, you go to juvenile hall, you go to youth authority, you go to camp, and you go to the pen. Everybody I knew, that's what they did. That was the road to recovery, I guess. I don't know. And this guy whispers the curse of Alcoholics Anonymous. He says, Danny, if you leave this program, you're going to die, go insane, or go to jail. Do you understand? It's like from now on, you might forget everybody in this room. You will not forget this Mexican. You won't. When you see those lights in a cop car behind you, bang, bang, bang, bang, bang, bang, bang, and you know you're drunk or you know you're loaded, watch the lights. The lights go, die, go insane, go to jail. Die, go insane, go to jail. Die, go insane, go to jail. They do. They do, I swear to God. It's like, watch them die, go insane. So I'm going back and forth to prison. I just did everything. My uncle showed me how to do robberies. That's what we did. But you have to understand, knowing about Alcoholics Anonymous, I learned about Alcoholics Anonymous in prison. I met my sponsor in 1962 in prison. I was inside, he was outside. And he was a speaker, and a guy named Johnny Harris. And I'll never forget, he said, he looked at me, man, he goes, the only thing that's going to beat you to San Quentin is the headlights on the bus. I thought that was a compliment. You got that right, homie. And I see this guy like four times in different penitentiaries. He's outside, I'm inside, you know. So I learned about Alcoholics Anonymous. I started a Narcotics Anonymous meeting in Soledad State Prison. And since Soledad, like I said, in 1968, I'm sitting in that hole. And I'm thinking, I'm through. I'm done.
0: And you've been listening to Danny Trejo tell his story. And what a story it is. Well, it starts early with an uncle of his teaching him all the things he thinks matter in life. And that is, well, he shows him how to do robberies. He introduces him to drugs and to alcohol. Not exactly the way to start off a life. When we come back, more of Danny Trejo's story on Our American Stories.
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5: Scattered showers and thunderstorms drop across the eastern portion of the region tonight with partly cloudy skies and lows in the mid-60s. To the west, skies remain clear with lows in the low to mid-50s. Isolated patches of fog pop up early Sunday morning in north-central Kansas and central Nebraska. Isolated rain showers throughout the morning in the far east. Through the afternoon, we'll see highs reach into the 70s and low 80s across the north, mid-80s in the south, with partly sunny conditions across the region. Monday, highs in the upper 70s and low 80s. Spotty rain showers pop up in the northeast with mostly cloudy conditions. In the west, south winds at 15 miles per hour gust to 30. Rain showers and thunderstorms pop up across the region on Tuesday as a system of low pressure brings moisture in from our south. Showers continue through the middle of the week.
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0: We continue with Our American Stories and the story of Danny Trejo's redemptive journey from death row to Hollywood. Let's pick up where we last left off. Here's Danny.
3: I'm remembering every teacher that I ever had wrote amazing potential all through school. I failed, but I had amazing potential. Every probation officer I ever had, unbelievable potential, but I'm violating this inmate. Yeah, I mean, I'm going back to jail. Yeah, parole officer, same thing. Amazing. I had a lot of potential. Now, when you have a lot of potential and you're in the hole in Soledad and you might go to the gas chamber your potential don't mean that much. And it's like, you wonder what happened. But if you know about these programs, you got this thing that didn't have to happen. You didn't listen. Remember? Yeah, and it's like you've got this program back here telling you about, hey, it doesn't have to be this way. And so I'm thinking I'm going to the gas chamber. Right. I remember asking God, just let me die with dignity. And I'll say your name every day. And I will do whatever I can for my fellow man. And by the grace of God, we had a DJ reject. They sent the charges to the district attorney. And he rejected it. I got out August 23rd, 1969. That's when I got out of the joint. And I've been clean and sober ever since. Let me tell you, you're not clapping for me. You're clapping for what God's done with me. I didn't have a thing to do with it. And so, you know, like everything good that has happened to me has happened as a direct result of helping someone else. Everything. I had no social skills whatsoever. If you were on fire, I wouldn't care unless you owed me money. I wasn't like a sharing, caring person. I come out of the pen and I make this promise, right? You know, because I thought it was just going to be a couple of years and they were going to kill me. And it wasn't. God fooled me and gave me the rest of my life. He's okay, now hold up, you do this. So now I got to say his name every day. I say it 8, 9, 10, 12, 30 times a day. And every morning, you know what, dear Heavenly Father, let me help anybody I come into contact with. That's my prayer. And it's all about being of service. This whole thing, I have seen people pray. They got shrines in their houses and they do. It just, that doesn't matter if you're not being of service. So we get here, however we get here, and we bring our bag with us, this bag of junk, this bag of secrets. And we're only as sick as our secrets. And I did not know how to do an inventory when I got here. And I'm in the meeting, and this guy just says, you're only as sick as your secrets. Whoa. That, wow. You know what I mean? Boy, am I screwed. And and I started, like, I wrote down these secrets. Just I wrote down about, just only about 10 of them. You know, I still got about 15, 20 more, but I remember I had them in my pocket for like 3 weeks. And Frankie, what's wrong? I want to show you my inventory, my secrets. And, okay, so 3 o'clock in the morning after the late meeting, because that's all we did, go to meetings. And so out in front of a place called behind the Allen Nest in the alley, we lit a fire in a trash can and we're standing there. And I give him this inventory of 10 secrets written on a gas bill. And I gave it to Frank, and he was reading it. He goes, wow, you did that, Dan? Yeah. Did you like it? Yeah. I guess so. You did it again. And so then I'll never forget, he tore it up and threw it in this fire, in the smoke. And he says, now, every time you think about one of these things, you got to remember you've given it to God in the smoke. It's God's. So it doesn't matter how you do that. Man, I've seen people try to work perfect. There's no such thing with the perfection. We don't deal with perfection. All we want to do is just get next to God. It's just admitting that I'm powerless. Do you understand? That's all it is. Admitting I'm powerless. Wait a minute. I am powerless. Take this. I said, everything good that's ever happened to me has happened as a direct result of helping someone else. I got into the movie business on a 12-step call. I went to just work with this kid. And it happened to be on the movie set of a movie called Runaway Train, John Voight and Eric Roberts. I walked onto this movie set, I thought it was the cutest thing I'd ever seen in my life. All these guys were walking around acting like convicts. It was like, hey, get out of the way, mother. Just really growling. And, you know, prison is probably the most polite place you'll ever be. Because if I'm a murderer and you're a murderer, I don't want to offend you. You know, it's like that simple. And you don't want to offend me. So, but they have this thing of everybody running around pushing people. It doesn't work that way, you know. And so this guy says, hey, do you want to be in this movie? And I said, what do I got to do? He said, do you want to be an extra? I said, extra what? He says, can you act like a convict? So I'll give it a shot. Give me a blue shirt. I take off my shirt. I got that big tattoo. The tattoo I got on my chest, it doesn't say I love America. It doesn't say mom. It says, oh, this guy was in prison. Yes. Prison tattoo, needle and thread. And so he said, leave your shirt off. So I'm standing there with no shirt, like, just taking this all in, and I'm looking at this guy. He looks familiar. He comes over and says, hey, you're Danny Trejo. I go, yes. I saw you win the lightweight and the welterweight title up in San Quentin. I go, you're Eddie Bunker. I knew this guy. This guy

0: respected me, and he would do whatever I told him to do. And the director, who didn't understand movie stars are very high strung. They suck. And that was the start of my career. From that day to right now, I've done over 380 movies. Everything good that has happened to me has happened as a direct result of helping someone else. I don't know how many times I can say that. I don't know how many times I can say, I am so blessed. I am so blessed just to be alive. We all wait for that miracle. I live the miracle every day. God bless you. Thank you very, very much.
1: And a terrific job on the production and editing by our own Greg Hengler. And a special thanks to Danny Trejo for sharing his story with us. For more, pick up his memoir, Trejo, My Life of Crime, Redemption, and Hollywood. And my goodness, him talking about himself, that tagline that was on him from the time he was young, amazing potential, and him saying those words don't mean much when you're in the hole in prison. Then came his release, his miraculous release, and he has been sober ever since. Everything good for me happened by helping someone else. He said it again and again, service, be of service to others, get out of yourself. The story of Danny Trejo's redemptive journey from death row to Hollywood on Our American Stories.
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0: we continue with our American stories. John Bunyan was a preacher in Bedford, England. He's the author of The Pilgrim's Progress, which he wrote in 1676 while in prison for preaching without a license. This book quickly found its way onto ships that carried it to the New World. In America, the book was so popular that, it was said, familiarity with the book was considered the mark of being a good American. Louisa May Alcott's famous novel Little Women mentions that the sisters often read the book. Harriet Beecher Stowe considered it to be her favorite book apart from the Bible, and often read and taught it to her children. With that, let's take a listen to the story of the Pilgrim's Progress.
1: In the year 1676, a poor tinker named John Bunyan was imprisoned in Bedford Jail. While he was there, he started to write one of the most famous books in the English language, and everything is told as if it happened in a dream. "I dreamed," he says, "that I saw a man with a book in his hand and a great burden on his back. As he read the book, he began to weep. Then, in a lamentable voice, he cried out, 'What shall I do to be saved?' For he lived in the city of destruction, which he learnt from his book was doomed to be burnt with fire from heaven, and everyone who lived there would perish in the flames."
2: The Pilgrim's Progress is a spiritual allegory that follows the path of Christian, an everyman character weighed down by his burden of sin. He leaves the city of destruction and learns that nothing can remove his burden other than the cross of Christ. The over three centuries old novel begins behind bars. Its author, John Bunyan, opens with a sentence of luminous simplicity that has the haunting compulsion of the hook in a great melody.
3: "As I walked through the wilderness of this world, I lighted on a certain place where was a den, and I laid me down in that place to sleep. And as I slept, I dreamed a dream."
2: A den is a prison. You see, Charles II, the King of England,

0: passed a law forbidding people to preach unless they had a license from the state. But you couldn't get a license unless you agreed with the tax-supported Anglican Church. And Bunyan certainly didn't. On one such occasion, he was asked to stop preaching, and he would be set free. He replied, "If you release me today, I will preach tomorrow." Those now famous words led to a nearly 12-year imprisonment for unlawful preaching. It was during this time that he began to pen his classic work. Published in February of 1678, it quickly became one of the most popular stories of all time. Over 100,000 copies were sold within his lifetime alone. And today, with 250 million copies sold, it is one of the most widespread books in existence. It is a book every American had been exposed to until the last few decades. It has been translated into over 200 languages, and it has never been out of print. As with everything in this story, there is no hiding the truth about who the characters are and what they want with the protagonist. For example, Christian encounters people named Piety, Simple, Sloth, Presumption, Faithful, Talkative, Crafty, or Little Faith. And the readers see each character live up to its name. And throughout the story, Christian is being overcome by his burden of sin, which is literally a massive Santa-sized pack on his back that he is incapable of delivering himself from.
1: Pilgrim continued upon his way as the enemy of his soul increased his efforts against the traveler.
0: On his way to the celestial city, Christian is diverted by the secular ethics of Mr. Worldly Wiseman.
2: How rude of me. My name is Wiseman, Worldly Wiseman. You, of course, will have heard of my family. We are high stock, we are, if I do say so. Oh, yes, yes. Ask us anything, anything you like, and you will find the answer.
0: Who urges him to lead a practical, happy existence apart from Christ.
2: Evangelist. Dullards, the whole lot of them. They are pilgrim. Dullards, dullards. His way, utter foolishness.
0: He instead encourages Christian,
2: I want to help you,
0: to seek deliverance from his burden through law and rule keeping.
2: I perceive you are a religious man, which is good. Good, very good. The world needs more religious people. It does, Pilgrim, it does.
0: With the help of Mr. Legality and his son, Civility, from the Village of Morality.
2: Mr. Legality will show you how to be rid of that burden of yours.
0: Evangelist meets the wayward Christian and shows him that Mr. Worldly Wiseman, yes. Mr. Legality, yes. And his son, Civility, are false guides, yes. Descended from slaves who look to enslave other would-be pilgrims.
3: When Christians unto carnal men give ear, out of their way they go and pay for it dear. For Master Worldly Wiseman can but show a saint the way to bondage and to woe.
0: Then as Christian walks along the wall of salvation, he sees Christ's tomb and cross. At this vision, his burden falls to the ground. The journey continues along a road filled with monsters and spiritual terrors. Christian confronts such emblematic characters as Giant Despair, Ignorance, and the demons of the Valley of the Shadow of Death. Often disguised as something that would help him, evil continues to accompany Christian on his journey, but friends Hopeful and Faithful also join him. The two enter the wicked town of Vanity and visit its famous fair called Vanity Fair, which lasts year-round.
4: Indeed, there are stalls where every foolish trifle in the world is up for sale. In addition, you could buy titles and honors and preferment to high office, and vain pleasures and empty delights of every kind. It is an institution of long standing, not fully set up by the prince of the demons, Beelzebub himself, in a place through which all who are pilgrims and strangers in this world must pass when going to the celestial city. Many, it is feared, get no further on their way.
5: They resist temptation and are mocked by the townspeople.
6: Why aren't you buying our merchandise? Buy, buy, buy.
5: Eventually, the citizens of Vanity imprison Christian and Faithful for mocking their local religion. Faithful defends himself at his trial and is executed, rising to heaven after death. But Christian escapes and continues his journey. With his new companion, Hopeful, they vanquish many enemies before arriving at the Celestial City with the line that still reverberates through the English literary tradition. So he passed over, and all the trumpets sounded for him on the other side. There's no book in English apart from the Bible to equal Bunyan's masterpiece for the range of its readership or its influence on writers as diverse as William Thackeray, Charlotte Bronte, Nathaniel Hawthorne, E.E. Cummings, Mark Twain, C.S. Lewis, John Steinbeck, and even Enid Blyton. Huckleberry Finn speaks for many readers when recalling his Mississippi education, he says.
7: There were some books, too, piled up perfectly exact on each corner of the table. One was a big family Bible full of pictures. One was Pilgrim's Progress, about a man that left his family. It didn't say why. I read considerable in it now and then. The statements was interesting, but tough.
5: In Hollywood terms, the novel has a perfect arc. While Pilgrim's Progress charts the arc of the Christian journey, it's not limited to the Christian experience. Truly, the brilliance of John Bunyan is realized in his astute understanding and the following portrayal of the human journey and condition as seen through Christian's eyes. Bunyan had a wonderful ear for the rhythms of colloquial speech, and his allegorical characters come to life in dialogue that never fails to advance the narrative. Story is one thing. The simple clarity and beauty of Bunyan's prose is something else. Braided together, style and content unite to make The Pilgrim's Progress a timeless classic.
8: And a terrific job on the production, editing, and storytelling by our own Greg Hengler. And what a story you heard about Pilgrim's Progress. Until 30 years or so ago, this was a staple in every American home. I leave it to you to judge why that might be so. The story of Pilgrim's Progress here on Our American Stories.
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8: This is Lee Habib, and this is Our American Stories, the show where America is the star and the American people, coming to you from the city where the West begins, Fort Worth, Texas. They were the most famous men in America. They came from separate countries, followed different philosophies, and led dissimilar lives. But they were fast friends. No two people did more to shape America in the mid-1700s. Here to tell the story is Randy Peterson, author of The Printer and The Preacher, Ben Franklin, George Whitefield, and the surprising friendship that invented America. Let's take a listen.
10: Who would you say were the most famous people in America in the 1740s and 1750s? This is a few decades before the Revolutionary War, so think back in your history mind to who was famous at that point. You might say George Washington, but he really wasn't around yet. He wasn't in the public consciousness yet. You might say Benjamin Franklin, and you would be kind of right about that. But there was somebody else that seemed to be even more of a sensation in that era in America. It was the British preacher George Whitefield. George Whitefield was born in 1714 in England. His widowed mother ran an inn. George was a very smart kid. They thought he might have a future in the ministry, perhaps, which would be a very respectable profession. He wouldn't have to apprentice in a trade or something. So they wanted to send him to school. So they sent him to what they called a grammar school. It was preparatory for college, eventually. George did well there. He was goofing off sometimes, but he especially loved theater. He had a theater teacher that just was full of energy and taught him how to act, how to speak, how to make gestures, how to capture an audience. And George loved that. Now, the inn his mother ran came on hard times, and so they didn't have a lot of money, and they thought they might not be able to afford college. It turned out that Oxford University had a program where certain poorer students could get through college, get their degree by being servants to richer students. And so that was sort of demeaning, but George became a servant to richer students, kind of a butler there. As the other students went to college, he would shine their shoes and get them food and stuff. But he also was able to attend classes and to get his degree. I think this was important in George's life, because as brilliant as he was, he learned humility. He learned to serve. At Oxford, George Whitefield met two very important friends, John Wesley and Charles Wesley. John was a bit older, and he was sort of a teacher's assistant there at the school. Charles was a classmate of George's. They also had a group of people they called the Holy Club. This was an interesting group because they were all religious, they were church involved, but they wanted something deeper. They wanted to get more serious about their faith, and so they were methodical about their prayer life. They were methodical about their Bible study. They were methodical about meeting together for fellowship. They were methodical about doing good deeds and going out into the community, visiting people in prison and visiting sick people. They were methodical about their faith, so much that their detractors began calling them the Methodists. And that's where we get that term. Now, George Whitefield wanted all of that, too. He wanted to be methodical in his faith, and so he was a member of the Holy Club. But here's an interesting thing, that as we look back in history, that all three of those people, George Whitefield, John Wesley, and Charles Wesley, perhaps some of the other members of the group, experienced a later conversion. The method was not enough for them. It wasn't enough to pray and read the Bible and go to church and do all these religious things. Each of them reported that God individually connected with them at a heart level, at an emotional level, where they emotionally said yes to what God wanted to do in them. It wasn't just a matter of doing religious things. It was a matter of opening their hearts to God. And so there's a famous conversion of John Wesley where he says his heart was strangely warmed. And that was his experience. It was a heart thing. George Whitefield had a similar experience actually a couple of years earlier than John. He talked about his abiding sense of the pardoning love of God, that there was something emotional that grabbed him. This is important because this became George's message in his preaching later on. It was also an important part of the Wesley's ministry. We're not going to talk about them so much, but George Whitefield, wherever he went, wherever he preached, he was inviting people to get beyond religiosity, to get beyond just church involvement, to get beyond all that and have a personal experience of the living God in their heart. George Whitefield was ordained in 1736, having graduated from Oxford. He got his degree and he began to look around for churches where he might preach. Wherever he got the opportunity to preach, they loved him. he was really good at this preaching thing. People appreciated the way he brought passion to his ministry. In that time, a lot of the preaching in England and later in America was pretty dry. It was very academic. It was about ideas. Preachers read from manuscripts. In some cases, they were trying to be impressive with their erudition, with how much they knew, and to kind of showing off their great intelligence.
8: And you've been listening to Randy Peterson. He's the author of The Printer and the Preacher, Ben Franklin, George Whitefield, and the Surprising Friendship That Invented America. Right now, we're learning about the preacher, that seminal experience he had getting into Oxford, not through a scholarship, but through, well, sort of a kind of indentured servitude. 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When we come back, more of the story of the printer and the preacher here on Our American Stories. 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
11: 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I'm Ron Wilson, director of the Huck Boyd National Institute for Rural Development at Kansas State University. Today, let's go visit one of the first spacecraft which American astronauts flew into outer space, the Liberty Bell 7, the second U.S. manned space capsule in history. 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It's today's Kansas Profile. Last week, we met engineer Eric Spurgeon. He also designed this unique display case. Spurgeon grew up in southwest Kansas and always had an interest in how things work. From an early age, he knew he wanted to be an engineer. Spurgeon earned his degree in mechanical engineering at K-State and worked as an engineer in northeast Kansas for 3 years. Then Spurgeon and his wife moved to Bueller, where he operates the Iron Hedge Company today. In September 2017, Spurgeon had launched his own engineering consulting company called Tarhun 3D. Tarhun is an ancient Assyrian word meaning to conquer, Spurgeon said. 3D refers to the company's motto, Design, Develop, Deliver, plus the fact that they use advanced 3D CAD software. Our goal is to conquer hard engineering challenges in the mechanical space, Spurgeon said. One challenging project was to design the display case for the Liberty Bell 7 space capsule. The Liberty Bell 7 was launched on July 21, 1961, carrying astronaut Gus Grissom. The flight was successful, but disaster almost occurred after the landing. Ironically, it was not outer space that was almost fatal. It was the ocean and the near drowning which followed. The Liberty Bell 7 successfully splashed down in the Atlantic Ocean. A Marine helicopter was there to pick it up. Suddenly, the space capsule's hatch blew open prematurely, and it started to fill with water. Astronaut Grissom managed to get out of the capsule before it sank, but his spacesuit was taking in water through the oxygen vent. He nearly drowned before the Marine helicopter could pluck him from the water. The space capsule was lost on the ocean floor under 15,000 feet of water. As the National Air and Space Museum website states, this was the second U.S. human spaceflight and the first one that was nearly fatal. Liberty Bell 7 remained on the ocean floor for nearly four decades. In 1999, a deep-sea salvage mission was able to locate and retrieve it. In order to facilitate its recovery and conservation, NASA voluntarily gave the spacecraft's title to the Cosmosphere Museum in Hutchinson, Kansas, where the spacecraft resides today. It is the only Mercury, Gemini, or Apollo spacecraft loaned by astronauts that the Smithsonian's National Air and Space Museum does not own. Liberty Bell 7 can be viewed in a special sealed display case that has temperature and humidity controls as designed by Eric Spurgeon of Tarhun 3D. It was an honor to help preserve such a unique piece of space history, states the Tarhoon 3D website. This is only one example of the type of creative projects taken on by Tarhoon 3D. In another case, Tarhoon 3D helped develop a groundbreaking device that implements a type of radio frequency thermal treatment, which is expected to increase the efficacy of current cancer treatments. The company offers its engineering services on a project basis. Many projects involve transportation or industrial processing equipment. Agricultural projects include development of a custom fertilizer application toolbar and a spray boom specifically designed for the rice fields of California. Other projects range from filtration equipment to explosion suppression and containment. "I love problem solving," Spurgeon said. "We get referred to the hard stuff that other people don't want to tackle," he said. Tarhoon 3D has more than 40 clients in 12 industries all across the U.S. It's an impressive business to find in a rural community such as Bueller, population 1,325 people. Now that's rural. For more information, go to www.tarhoon3d.com. It's time to leave the Cosmosphere Museum, where the historic Liberty Bell 7 spacecraft can be viewed in a special display case designed by a rural Kansas engineer. We commend Eric Spurgeon of Tarhoon 3D for making a difference with his mechanical design expertise, helping companies solve engineering problems that are out of this world. For the Huck Boyd National Institute for Rural Development, this is Ron Wilson with Kansas Profile.
12: This is The Making of America from the Jefferson Media Group. To fight for her country's freedom, Deborah Sampson disguised herself as a man and enlisted in Washington's army in 1782 as Robert Shurliffe. She engaged in numerous skirmishes, in one of which she was wounded in the shoulder. However, afraid of being discovered as a woman, she refused any treatment. A year later, while serving in Philadelphia, she collapsed with a high fever. And it was then that her true gender was discovered. She was honorably discharged in 1783, eventually married and had three children. Deborah Sampson became the first woman in America to receive a pension for her military service. This has been The Making of America. I'm Michael Emerson, and you can visit us at jeffersonmediagroup.com.
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16: News this hour from Town Hall, I'm Mary Rose. A new study shows the expansion of Medicaid is being linked to better outcomes for older adult cancer patients living in low-income areas.
17: The expansion started under the Affordable Care Act more than a decade ago. Researchers at the American Cancer Society are finding the expansion has resulted in earlier cancer diagnoses. They analyzed national cancer database information for nearly 1.5 million people aged 65 and older in low-income communities who were diagnosed with cancer between 2010 and 2021. I'm Tammy Trujillo.
16: A new move against Iran's financial network is being welcomed as a step toward holding the terror financing regime accountable. Correspondent Bernie Bennett has the details.
18: The United Arab Emirates says it has sanctioned local branches of Iran's bank Meli, accusing them of violating laws against money laundering, terrorism financing, and weapons proliferation. The order blocks financial transactions between the branches and Iran, including trade finance and fund transfers. Critics say the UAE should go further and stop Iran from rerouting money through third countries. Bernie Bennett reporting.
16: A final vote is expected in the Senate Monday on a bill dealing with college sports. This marks the furthest college sports legislation has advanced in Congress. The Protect College Sports Act needs at least 51 votes to officially advance through the Senate and would be a win for the NCAA and its conferences. The bipartisan bill would give the NCAA the power to establish new rules on athletic eligibility, transfer differs in player compensation and put restraints on conference realignment and a future Super League. Alabama and TikTok reached a multi-million dollar settlement. More on these stories at townhall.com.
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8: And we continue with Our American Stories and with Randy Peterson and the story of Ben Franklin and George Whitefield's remarkable and surprising friendship, one that shaped American life and certainly mid-17th century America. Let's pick up where we last left off. Here is author Randy Peterson.
10: George Whitefield challenged that just by the nature of his work. It was not brilliant new ideas. It was the same invitation that God has been offering since biblical times, that you must be born again, that there was a commitment he was calling people to. And he often did it without notes. He used his dramatic gifts to make it interesting, but it wasn't about exalting his own reputation. It was about inviting people into a relationship with God. There's one great story about the leading actor in London at the time was a man named David Garrick, and he was quoted as saying, "Oh, I would give 100 guineas just to be able to say the word, oh, like George Whitefield."
20: And the definition we used to get of preaching in seminary is that preaching is God's truth coming through personality. That's what preaching is. It's God's truth coming through personality.
10: And so he began to make a name for himself in England in 1736, 1737. In 1738, he felt God's call to go to America as a missionary to the colony of Georgia, which was the most recent colony established. It was established for people who couldn't pay their bills in England. They were thrown in debtor's prison in England, but a man named Oglethorpe had the brilliant idea, let's start a colony in America where these people can get a second chance, where they can begin to build their lives anew. And so they did that. The problem was that Georgia was then full of people who couldn't pay their bills, who didn't have a sense of responsibility to the larger community. There were some criminals in that group as well. And so it was a rough and tumble society. John and Charles Wesley had both been there in the previous years, and they had a terrible time. They did not have successful ministries at all there. But George felt that maybe, well, he felt God was calling him there, and so he went there. And in George's ministry there, he listened, he paid attention, he got a sense of what the people wanted and needed. He learned to speak their language and to have an effect on the people around him. And one of the things he learned was that what they really needed was an orphanage. In this rough and tumble society, there were a lot of kids who were abandoned and neglected and needed a safe place to grow up. And so George determined to build an orphanage there. And that really became his passion for the rest of his life. That he was raising money for this orphanage in Georgia. He came back to America many times after that and preached. And whenever he preached, he raised money, not for his own ministry, not to become rich himself, but to support this orphanage, to create a place where kids could learn and grow and learn about God. At the end of that year in Georgia, George Whitfield returns to England. And he's there for maybe a year, but that's when his ministry really takes off. And there are a number of key developments in that time. For one thing, there were a number of churches in England, this later happened in America too, where churches, they didn't like his new style. He was a little too popular for them. They didn't like the fact that people were flocking to hear him and leaving their churches.
1: On Whitfield's first preaching tour, when he arrived, specifically in Newbury in 1740. When Whitfield came through the first time, that he was welcome to preach in the pulpit. But when Whitfield came back a second time, he wasn't allowed to preach. But Whitfield was here for just a few days, and then he left, and he was gone. And so you have this whole network of all these itinerant New Light ministers who are also preaching around different churches. And then if people experience the new birth, and then they go back to their churches, and they start to want that similar type of preaching from their pastors. And their ministers are not giving that type of preaching to them. And not just that type of preaching, but that essential message of what it means to be truly a Christian and to experience that new birth through conversion. And so these people are being kicked out of their congregations. And so in many ways, yes, Whitfield has sort of stimulated this new movement, but the real people who are carrying this on and who found this church are a mix of these local revival itinerant ministers and lay people.
10: And so they close their doors to him. He might say, could I preach in your church? And they'd say, no, no. And so he, by necessity, would find some outdoor place to preach, sometimes in a field. Just set up a platform in a field, and people would be able to come from miles around and with their carts and horses, and they'd just come and sit and listen to George Whitfield.
21: There's some wonderful accounts, like of a Connecticut farmer, and he talked about how people had left the plow with the animal in the middle of the field, and they would say, Whitfield is coming, and they went running. And then he went looking across the field, and he saw this big cloud of dust, and he wondered what it was, and he realized it was the dust from all the horses and carts that were going down the road to hear Whitfield preach.
10: In that process, George Whitfield began preaching to the common folk, and not the upper class who came to church, but people who sometimes were ignored by the churches, just the common people, including coal miners. This was an important industry in England at the time. This was their energy source. But these coal miners were often just kind of too dirty, too unchurched for the churches to care about. And yet here was George Whitfield preaching this passionate message to the coal miners, setting up shop outside of the coal mines. And when the coal miners would get out of work, they would come and listen to this amazing preacher preach to them. There's an amazing story that George writes in his journal about one particular coal miner that he spoke to after a meeting, and I'll never forget that this man's face was blackened with the coal dust, but this man was moved to tears, and tears were streaming down his face and making little rivulets in the coal dust on his face. And so he had this streaky face as he was responding to the invitation of God. 1739 marks an important development in George's ministry. He goes back to America, and he's going to get to the orphanage and check in on what's happening there, but he starts in Philadelphia, the center, geographically, the center of the eastern seaboard there. It was also the largest city in the colonies at the time. And so he goes to Philly, and he starts preaching there. Now, in Philadelphia is a man named Ben Franklin. He's got his own story of how he got there. We're not going to get into that. But Ben was established now as a printer in Philadelphia and the publisher of the leading weekly newspaper there.
1: Benjamin Franklin is reading stories in newspapers that he's getting from London about this new upstart preacher, George Whitefield. And he himself sees an opportunity to latch onto that and to what Whitefield's doing. And so he, before Whitefield arrives in Philadelphia, before he ever gets there, Franklin has already been publishing that he's coming and publishing in the Philadelphia Gazette some of his sermons and some other things. So people already know who Whitefield is.
8: And you've been listening to author Randy Peterson, and his book is The Printer and the Preacher, Ben Franklin, George Whitefield, and the Surprising Friendship That Invented America. And we had just heard about that early meeting and how Franklin was ahead of the curve, wanting to bring Whitefield to Philadelphia. So he wrote about him, wrote about what was going on in England and in London. And of course, when you're in the newspaper business, you want to attract eyeballs. And Ben Franklin understood that. Moreover, what we learned here about this preacher is his talent. One of the foremost actors of his day, the Brad Pitt of his day, David Garrick, often commented that he wished he could just speak an O, or just speak as beautifully, as brilliantly, as passionately as Whitefield did. So he went out into the fields and met the ordinary people where they lived, in front of coal mines, out in fields. And of course, there was nothing anyone could do about God's Spirit, the Lord's Spirit, coming through. When we come back, more of this remarkable story here on Our American Stories.

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1: And we return to Our American Stories and the story of the printer and the preacher. Let's pick up where we last left off with author Randy Peterson.
2: So they're in this print culture where they're already hearing about these mass preaching services that no one else has ever experienced before in England at the time. And at this time, Whitfield is about in his mid-20s, and so he's young. And so here's this upstart young celebrity coming to, again, this isn't America, this is part of the British Empire. And so here's one of our fellow British citizens who's coming. People are already primed to receive his preaching.
3: And so George begins preaching in central spots in Philadelphia. The Christ Church of Philadelphia closed their doors to him, and they were really afraid that there would be too many people, that it would ruin the church building. And so he set up shop a block away, Second and Market, on the courthouse steps, and people thronged the streets in front of him.
4: When Whitfield was telling the story of Abraham about to sacrifice his son Isaac, the audiences said they were so caught up in his description and his gesticulation that when he raised the hand like this, there were people said they could see a knife in his hand, and they were yelling, "Don't, Abraham, don't!" Because it was so vivid, it was so powerful, and it had an electrifying effect on the people who heard him.
3: Ben Franklin had heard reports from England that George Whitefield spoke in some field in England somewhere to 20,000 people. And Ben had a skeptical mind. He was questioning that. Could any human voice actually reach 20,000 people? So he decided to test it out scientifically. He was Benjamin Franklin, after all, and so his scientific mind decided to pace out the distance. He started at the courthouse steps where George was preaching, and he started walking. He walked a block away, and he could still hear George Whitefield. He walked a little further. He could still hear George Whitefield. He measured how far it was before he couldn't hear George Whitefield anymore. He measured that out, and he did the math on it, and he determined that 30,000 people could hear the voice of George Whitefield. That's how powerful his voice was.
5: Thousands and thousands of people went to hear him, and of course they wrote their friends and their relatives. So when Whitefield went from one place to another, there was a ready audience of thousands of people rushing in to see him. Even Benjamin Franklin said, "I went to hear Whitefield, determined not to be moved, and by the end of his talk, I had emptied my pockets, you know, into the collection plate." Whitefield had two eyes that moved in different directions. So wherever you were in the audience, you thought he was looking at you. In fact, Whitefield would say in his sermons, "Repent and follow God right now, because what if you died on your way home?" So people were frozen by this and had spiritual experiences right there. It was the immediacy of Whitefield that was controversial. So somebody could have been preaching in a church for 20 years with a kind of ho-hum effect on people's spiritual lives, and here comes this itinerant guy, comes into the neighborhood, and suddenly half the congregation are converted on the spot.
3: People were changed Ben Franklin liked what he saw in the changes in people. He wrote in his autobiography about how he would walk down the street and you would hear in the various homes as he passed people singing psalms, that they were worshiping God in their individual homes. He recognized how people were treating one another better. There was the fruit of repentance in people's lives, which indicates that the Spirit was moving.
4: Whitfield preached up and down the colonies, all the way up and down the seaboard. Whitfield became really the first international celebrity in American history.
3: The two of them became business partners. And on that first trip to Philadelphia, they established a connection where Ben could print some of the sermons of Whitfield, that he could print the journals of George Whitfield. People were just clamoring for all this printed material. It was Whitfield mania going on there, and Ben was ready to supply it with printed material and make some money on it in the process. Ben was an expert at public relations, at publicity. George Whitfield was also pretty good at publicity, and so together they were able to put the word out wherever George was speaking. And he traveled then to the southern colonies. He took a boat up to New England and traveled through New England. He preached in every colony of the 13 American colonies at that time. He preached in every one. And there are estimates that half of the American colonists heard George Whitfield speak in person. Now, this is no radio or TV at this point. This is all people coming to a place where George Whitfield was speaking from some kind of a platform. They heard his booming voice speaking to them. Half of Americans did. And of course, the other half knew who he was. He was famous. He was a star. There was not only a business partnership, but a friendship that developed between Ben Franklin and George Whitfield. They weren't best friends, but they were pretty good friends. We have about a dozen letters that passed between them over the next 30 years from that time until George passed away in 1770. But not only did they write to each other, they also wrote to friends and relatives about each other. Ben's sister and brother were very impressed that he knew the great George Whitfield, which is interesting because he was Ben Franklin, but they were more impressed with Whitfield than they were with their own brother. I suppose that always happens. Of course, Ben was also writing about Whitfield in his newspaper all the time, and putting out editorials and sort of pro and con. There was some controversy from time to time about George's ministry. There were ups and downs in their friendship as well, and there were times when they kind of went silent, but then one or the other would write a letter. And also, George had a number of visits to America there. He'd come and spend 2 years traveling through the colonies and then go back to England for a while, and later he'd have another visit. In those letters that passed between them, George kept trying to convert Ben. Now, Ben was brought up as a Puritan. He never totally rejected that, but he sort of made up his own religion. Even from his teenage years, he was making lists of how to live a good life, what ethics somebody might require. But he wasn't really a Christian. He respected the teachings of Jesus, but this idea of giving your life to Jesus, that Ben wasn't so interested in that. And of course, that was all that George preached. And so he was preaching to his friend Ben in these letters, saying, "Think about it, Ben. Apply your heart to what God wants for you. Open your heart to God's call to you to have this personal relationship."
1: And you've been listening to Randy Peterson tell the story of George Whitfield and Ben Franklin and this unique collaboration. We hear about Whitfield's absolute oratory prowess and how just brilliant he is at moving the masses. Thousands and thousands would appear because Ben Franklin had been, promoting Whitfield's arrival in the United States. And what he was doing, Whitfield, was moving people with the Holy Spirit on the spot to mass crowds. And they weren't used to this in churches, and delivering people on the spot, saving people. And of course, what Franklin was amazed at was the change in the people in the neighborhoods he dwelt in Philadelphia and the area. And he liked what he saw. He saw what repentance had done in people's lives, They'd become better versions of themselves. And there it was. Franklin had helped in some ways create this massive star who had, by many counts, had spoken to nearly 1 in 2 Americans on his tours across all 13 colonies. Forget about big concert tours. Forget about big promoters. The very first big concert tour and promoter, the printer and the preacher. When we come back, more of this remarkable story here on Our American Stories.
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7: Scattered showers and thunderstorms drop across the eastern portion of the region tonight, with partly cloudy skies and lows in the mid-60s. To the west, skies remain clear with lows in the low to mid-50s. Isolated patches of fog pop up early Sunday morning in north-central Kansas and central Nebraska. Isolated rain showers throughout the morning in the far east. Through the afternoon, we'll see highs reach into the 70s and low 80s across the north, mid-80s in the south, with partly sunny conditions across the region. Monday, highs in the upper 70s and low 80s. Spotty rain showers pop up in the northeast with mostly cloudy conditions. In the west, south winds of 15 miles per hour gust to 30. Rain showers and thunderstorms pop up across the region on Tuesday as a system of low pressure brings moisture in from our south. Showers continue through the middle of the week.
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1: And we continue with Our American Stories and the story of the printer and the preacher. Let's pick up where we last left off with author Randy Peterson.
3: When Franklin began doing science and being recognized for his great scientific achievements with lightning, you remember the kite and the string, Whitfield sent him a congratulatory letter saying, "I see you're becoming famous as a scientist. That's great. But here's something that you should experiment with. Look into the new birth." And Ben stayed with the friendship, and that's what I find amazing, that he wasn't turned off by this. He respected that George was doing what George always did. There were times in that friendship when Ben stood up for George and George stood up for Ben, and that despite their religious differences, Ben had a great respect for George's ministry. And there was a backlash against George's ministry, and some were doubting whether there was really an orphanage in Georgia. And George did everything he could to prove, yes, it's there, but they were saying, oh, he's just lining his own pockets with all the money he raises and whatever. Ben wrote an important editorial in his newspaper that was then picked up by other papers as well, that George's has integrity. There really is an orphanage there, and this is all that George thinks about and works for. There was a later point when Ben was in England speaking to Parliament about the Stamp Act that Americans hated to pay taxes on paper goods. And while they did repeal the Stamp Act, they actually passed other taxes on Americans, and some of the Americans blamed Ben Franklin for that. And there was a backlash against Ben at that time in the 1760s. George wrote a letter, and this is a fascinating element of George's ministry, too. He had a letter network, a letter-writing network, where he could write a letter to a friend in America who would make a dozen copies and send them to a dozen friends who would make another dozen copies and send to other friends and other friends. It was social media in the 1700s that George sent a letter to his network that was passed through the American colonies saying, "Ben has served his country well." The end of George's life. It was 1769. He made his last visit, his seventh voyage to America, which is quite important when you think about it. Took 2 to 3 months to cross the ocean each time. And so those round trips, you add them up, and that's like 3 years of George's life he spent on a ship going back and forth to America. Anyway, he makes his last trip in 1769, and he's still just in his 50s, but he is worn down. He is asthmatic. He is fatigued. He has kind of preached himself to death here, that traveling, riding a horse for an hour and getting off and preaching and then riding another hour and preaching again, preaching four times a day sometimes, it had caught up with him, and he was at the end of his ministry and his life. And he was in New England at the time and staying with a friend in Newburyport, Massachusetts. And as the story goes, there was a group of people outside the home pleading for Whitfield to speak to them, some final words to them, some exhortation for them. And so he did, and went to a balcony and spoke to that group. And those were the last public words that he spoke. He went to bed that night, had a fitful night, and the next afternoon passed away. There was, of course, an outpouring of grief in America and England. Charles Wesley wrote a beautiful eulogy. The young poet Phyllis Wheatley wrote a poem that is still a classic of early American literature in honor of George Whitefield.
2: Phyllis Wheatley was the most famous African-American poet, male or female, in the 18th century. And she had actually heard Whitefield preach and, it seems, responded positively to his message. She really embraced the message that he preached. And in her poem, you see these roots about the impartiality of God's love for her people. And so his message was transformative for her, not just on a personal level, but actually connected deeply to her. Phyllis Wheatley is one of those figures who links the Great Awakening message, the spiritual message of new birth, to social transformation in things like the abolition of slavery.
3: And of course, Ben Franklin put out a statement praising the integrity of George Whitefield and his zeal for God. One more story I want to tell, and it goes back to 1756, sort of the middle of this friendship between George and Ben, the middle of George's ministry in America. Ben writes a letter to George. Interesting that this is Ben suggesting something to George, not George pushing something on Ben. Ben says to George, "Wouldn't it be great if you and I could start a colony out by the Ohio River?

0: fires raging through the cities. He started a town watch for security. He started all sorts of ways for communities to band together and to work together for the good of all. That's what Ben would bring to that kind of colony. But of course, he recognized that George brought a spiritual element. George brought a connection with God that was equally important in starting a new colony. Now, Ben probably wasn't actually suggesting that they would do this. This wasn't a proposal. It was kind of a musing for him, a wistful thinking. Wouldn't it be great if we could do that? And that particular colony never got started, except maybe it did. And maybe it's called the United States of America. Think about it. That these two elements, the spiritual element that George Whitefield brought, and that sense of a community working together for the good of all, both of those things came together in the forming of the United States just a few decades later. Of course, Ben was involved in the Declaration of Independence, the Constitution. He was actually making those things happen in that time. But there was a deep sense of spirituality that was in America at that time, in large part thanks to the ministry of George Whitefield, who had gone throughout all of the colonies saying, "You can't let a church do your believing for you. It's up to you. You can't let your faith rest in the church. You are trusting in God who loves you. Open your heart to God. It's up to you, not any other body, to do that for you."
1: Jesus said, "Truly, truly, I say to you, unless one is born again, he cannot see the kingdom of God."
0: It was that sense of personal responsibility that George preached throughout the colonies and that people made part of their own spiritual lives. It was a massive revival. We call it the Great Awakening now. And it really changed America in a spiritual direction. So, George Whitefield, Ben Franklin, together they form a combination that we still have today, of a society that works, but also a society that trusts, that opens its heart to God.
2: And a terrific job on the production, editing, and storytelling by our own Greg Hengler. And a special thanks to author Randy Peterson. His book, The Printer and the Preacher, Ben Franklin, George Whitefield, and the Surprising Friendship That Invented America. And what a story he told. And what I love is that Whitefield was continually trying to convert his pal Ben, and Ben took no offense. He knew that George was being George and loved him for it. And Whitefield, well, that interesting part of his life where he essentially had created his own social media network through his letter writing. But I can only tell you, his letters must have been remarkable. Why else would people copy 10, 12, 14 copies and then send them off to their friends? But he had a way of connecting with ordinary people about spiritual life and being the life of being a Christian. 7 voyages he took to the United States. And I'm not talking flying across the pond. I mean sailing across the pond. 2 to 3 months for each trip. 3 years of his life spent on the ocean and into his 50s, worn down by all this travel, he had preached himself almost literally to death. The story of the printer and the preacher here on Our American Stories.
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0: This is Lee Habib, and this is Our American Stories, the show where America is the star and the American people, coming to you from the city where the West begins, Fort Worth, Texas. Herman Melville's life reads just like his books, full of adventure, color, and penetrating genius. William Faulkner confessed he wished he'd written Melville's Moby Dick. But the high esteem he commands today is far from the reality he experienced during his lifetime. Today we're going to go on an adventure with a man who is now considered America's Shakespeare. Let's take a listen.
1: On June 23rd, 1842, an American whaling ship dropped anchor 2,300 miles southeast of Hawaii in the Marquesas Islands in French Polynesia. Two of its young sailors, sick of conditions on board, quietly jumped ship and melted into the forest. Without maps or compass, Herman Melville and his friend Toby Green fought their way through the jungle, uncertain of their destination. Here's Melville from his first book, Typee.
2: On we toiled, the perspiration starting from our bodies in floods, our limbs torn and lacerated with the splintered fragments of the broken canes, until we had proceeded perhaps as far as the middle of the break. I sunk down for a moment with a sort of dogged apathy, from which I was aroused by Toby, who had devised a plan to free us from the net in which we had become entangled.
1: Melville and Toby had in fact fallen into the hands of the Typee natives. The Typees placed the young Americans under house arrest. But not long after, Toby escaped alone, while Melville found his freedom 4 months later. Melville's experiences in the Marquesas marked him for the rest of his life as a man who had lived among the cannibals. They also provided material for his first book, Typee, published in 1846. Melville was rescued by an Australian whaling ship in desperate need of men, and he signed on as a seaman. Here's literary critic Alfred Kazin and Melville scholar Howard Vincent.
3: He had very little formal schooling. None of the great American writers did, except those who went to Harvard, like Emerson or Thoreau. You either went to Harvard or you went to the whaling fleet.
4: He says, a whale ship was my Yale College and my Harvard. Now that is a great tribute to experience. The necessity of tough, rough, hard experience.
1: Soon after landing in Hawaii, he earned his keep, working odd jobs as a dry goods salesman and a pin setter at a bowling alley. In August 1842, in hopes of working his way home, Melville enlisted in the U.S. Navy as an ordinary seaman. These 14 months on board would become the basis for his fifth book, White Jacket, published in 1850. Melville was 25 and had been gone from home for almost 4 years. He returned to New York and to his distinguished family. As one historian put it, young Herman's world was one of servants and dancing schools. His grandfathers had been heroes in the Revolutionary War, one a participant in the Boston Tea Party. Born on August 1st, 1819 in New York City, he was the third born of 8 siblings. Herman's father put very little stock in his young son, writing this when his boy was just 7 years old. He is very backward in speech and somewhat slow in comprehension, but you will find him, as far as he understands men and things, both solid and profound. Herman's father died when he was 12. Herman quit school, but his education never ceased. He devoured every book he could get his hands on. He took a job in his uncle's bank and his brother's store before he finally went to sea as an apprentice sailor. This was the beginning of many voyages that would lead to the adventures that would mark his literary masterpieces. By the age of 25, Herman Melville had experienced more of the world than most men would in a lifetime. It was 1844, and Melville returned home with sailor's wages and exotic tales of life in the South Seas. Encouraged by his family and friends, he began to put his adventures to paper. His first book, based on his 4 months as captive among the cannibals in the Marquesas, was loved by Harper Brothers of New York, but they finally rejected it, saying it was too exciting and impossible to be true, and therefore without real value. Shortly after, a British and then another New York publisher bought the rights to Typee, a peep at Polynesian life. Here's literary critic A. Robert Lee.
5: It was greeted, particularly in England and France, as one of the great, ingenuous American works. Here at last was the young American Adam, casting free of home, mother, father, the great American family, apple pie, and he'd gone off into that terrible place, the whaling fisheries.
1: Typee was a great success. Reviewers, however, had trouble believing Melville's tale of life among the sensual cannibals, until, quite by surprise, his long-lost mate, Toby, turned up in Buffalo, New York, and confirmed the story.
5: And there was another of these American wanderers. Just as Twain would take that arterial Mississippi River and go down it, wandering. Just as Poe would wander inside the chambers of his mind. Just as Whitman would talk of the open road. This notion that Americans are on the move, the westering, futuristic impulse. Tremendous stuff to those of my ancestors who read it in Victorian England, sitting at home reading Trollope, Browning, Tennyson, listening to the family performances, Sunday church.
1: Here's Paul Metcalf, Herman Melville's great-grandson.
6: Each book represents a different aspect of his intelligence, of his emotion, of his energy, of his concerns. When you read the books chronologically, it's like reading his autobiography.
1: Then, Herman Melville met fellow American novelist Nathaniel Hawthorne. This encounter would affect Melville profoundly, and in turn, the book that he was struggling to write, first named The Whale, and later known as Moby Dick.
0: When we come back, more of this remarkable American story, a remarkable American literature story, Herman Melville's story, here on Our American Stories. 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
0: And we continue with Our American Stories and the story of America's Shakespeare, Herman Melville. Let's pick up where we last left off.
1: Melville saw in Hawthorne the writer he aspired to be and eventually dedicated the finished novel to his friend. Here's Hawthorne biographer James Mello.
8: Somebody like Hawthorne could be an encouragement just by the fact that he had managed to do this great book, The Scarlet Letter, and working on themes about the dark side of human nature. And I think that encouraged Melville to sort of rethink the book about the whale that he had already started doing and decide that he could make something greater out of it.
1: Here's Melville historian Jay Leda.
9: He wanted to write like Hawthorne. And so some of that admiration is really the admiration of a disciple, I think.
1: Whereas Hawthorne took the general and made them particular, Melville tended to take real events and made them symbolic and suggestive. Here's poet and novelist Robert Warren.
10: He wrote Hawthorne saying, "You dare to say the unsayable, You recognize the evil in the universe. And he, totally unlike, say, Emerson, who called all evil, all sin, merely the mumps and measles of the universe to be soon outgrown. That was not Melville. It'll never be outgrown. It's an unending battle against the white whale.
1: In the fall of 1850, with an advance from his publishers, Melville bought a 160-acre farm in Pittsfield, Massachusetts. He named it Arrowhead. It's here where he would finish what would become the metaphysical classic, Moby Dick. Here again is A. Robert Lee.
5: Shakespeare, whose language, whose voices, whose ventriloquism were everything to Melville, at once admiring Shakespeare and at the same time wanting to say, we must have Shakespeare's here. Why no American Shakespeare's?
1: In August 1851, Herman Melville finished Moby Dick. He was 31 years old and had written an American book worthy of Shakespeare. A vast, funny, and terrifying story of good and evil, told through the adventures of one man's mad pursuit of a great white whale. The book is a simultaneous combination of an adventure story, a detailed account of the whaling industry, a cautionary tale, and a metaphor whose meaning scholars still argue over today. Here's how Moby Dick begins.
11: Call me Ishmael. Some years ago, never mind how long, I thought that I would sail about a little and see the watery part of the world. Whenever I grow grim about the mouth and hazy in the eyes, whenever it's a damp November in my soul, I count it time to get to sea. Almost all men, sometime or other, cherish these same feelings toward the ocean. Why did the old Persians hold the ocean holy? And the still deeper meaning of that story of Narcissus, who, because he could not grasp the mild, tormenting image in the fountain, plunged into it and drowned. That same image we ourselves see in all rivers, in oceans and in lakes and wells. The image of the ungraspable, the phantom of life. And that is the key to it all.
3: The speed of his mind, the speed of his ability to go from one imaginative fancy to another, and above all, the way in which he covers the whole world, the whole cosmic world. After Moby Dick, which is now firmly established, a classic, is the most cosmic book in American literature. And everybody's in it, and every kind of person's in it.
12: He peaked at 32. He did other things, interesting, and just first rate, but they were different. There's nothing to compare with Moby Dick. But to do that and to speak in such profundity and to organize that, it's more than the Ninth Symphony. It's a juggling act of cerebration and of affect. That is, there is not only left and right hemisphere, but there's a lot of pituitary in there too. There's a lot of passion in that book.
13: Moby Dick has what all the classic works of literature have, what we like to call a mythical situation, a situation that can appeal to anyone's imagination. Seeking a great beast, you see, it's the myth of the hunt. It's the myth of the big one that got away. It's like Faulkner's bear. And anybody can understand this. Indeed, he develops the sense of this great white whale to the point that the whale may very well be the protagonist of the story. You can argue that he is the hero.
1: But the notion that this is a chase story is simplistic to say the least. Underneath the visual subplot is the more real yet unseen plot. Dr. Dwight Lindley is a professor of English at Hillsdale College. He shares one example of how Melville uses this approach in his storytelling.
14: Captain Ahab, who is this obsessive personality with some real psychological and moral problems, you know, he wants to be in charge in a way that's just humanly impossible for him to be in charge. And he shows that in order to pursue this vendetta, this impossible task, he has to persuade the men around him to follow him. And so he becomes a kind of rhetorical master. He tells these dramatic, lurid tales of his encounter with Moby Dick and brings them all on board to pursue the blood of this white whale and promises them gold. And they all pile in because he has such a fantastic way of speaking about it. He's very persuasive and dynamic. But then they end up going to their deaths. And so one of the things that Melville is thinking about in the story is how tyranny actually works. You know, tyranny is this form of government where a single person dominates over the multitude in the power of his speech and his promises and his vision, but who doesn't actually have the good of the people in mind. And so one of the things that he's thinking about the whole time is, how is it that people actually end up getting sucked into a path that's really bad for them? Humans all want a dramatic purpose in their lives. And, you know, we all want a really powerful reason for living. And so if we're not very excited about the prospects we have right now, and we don't have a really transcendent, awesome reason to be alive, we're going to be easily talked into following somebody who does, if that person has the right kind of persuasive powers.
1: This tale of Captain Ahab and his crew presented the realm of American myth. In fact, the great white whale wreaking its vengeance on its monomaniacal peg-leg tormentor is one of the most widely recognized images in our nation's literature. We encounter it in comic books, on coffee cups, and in numerous other artifacts of our popular culture. We have absorbed it, ingested it, and appropriated it as a permanent fixture of the American psyche.
0: And you're listening to the story of Herman Melville. And my goodness, what a story it is. We're especially now talking about his masterpiece, Moby Dick. The movie versions can do it no justice, as movie versions rarely do of great novels. And this may be America's greatest novel, and maybe America's greatest novelist as well. Inspired by Hawthorne to complete this epic tale, it was first called The Whale, later Moby Dick. Where were our Shakespeares? He asked. By the way, Emerson asked the same thing in his famous Harvard speech in 1839. We needed to create our own American literature and not look to the muses of Europe. Well, my goodness, here was Melville setting the standard as Hawthorne did. When we come back, more of the story of America's Shakespeare, Herman Melville, here on Our American Stories.
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15: Attitude is everything. I'm Mitch Anthony with today's Daily Dose. Sue was busier than ever. She was dealing with levels of stress she had not heretofore experienced. There were clients to serve, potential new clients to present to, and workers who were bickering. At home, she had breakfast to serve, kids presenting their problems, and siblings that were bickering. So this is the American dream, she said. Stress at home and at work? 18-hour days? Piles of things to do that only get bigger? Wait a minute, she pondered aloud. What am I complaining about? This was my dream. A few years ago, I imagined having my own business, being successful, and using my talents. I'm doing that. I better not complain about getting what I wanted. 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Sue caught herself. She was complaining about the noise opportunity made when it knocked at her door. that noise is something many people would like to hear. Success doesn't come without stress or long days. 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
20: I'm Greg Bell, and we open with George and Gracie. Then later, a Christmas Day offering with Peg Lynch and Alan Bunce as the couple next door. Before we present that out-of-season offering, we check in on the Burns household. Now, the couple first came to radio in 1932, and 18 years later moved over to television. In their personal life, they had two adopted children, daughter Sandra and son Ronnie, adopted in 1934 and 35, respectively. Now, in this wartime broadcast, the supporting cast includes Bea Benaderet as Blanche Morton, Bill Goodwin as the very interactive announcer, and listen for the adult actor with the child's voice, Walter Tetley, as Little Bobby. It's from November 10th, 1942.
21: The Burns and Allen Show with Paul Whiteman. Our singer, Jimmy Cash. Yours truly, Bill Goodwin, the Six Hits and a Miss, and George Burns and Gracie Allen. Well, now let's look in and see what's doing at the Burns home.
22: Gracie.
23: In the living room, dear.
22: Gracie, what happened? I looked in the drawer and I haven't got a single clean shirt.
23: Oh, darling, I forgot to tell you. Our laundress quit. Oh, she wasn't a very good laundress anyway. Remember how she used to cut the tails off your shirts to make her work easier?
22: Yes, it's just as well she's gone.
23: Well, she's got a job over at Consolidated now, making airplanes.
22: Mm.
23: Oh, that reminds me. I better call Consolidated and warn them.
22: Why?
23: Airplanes have tails, too.
22: Well, Gracie, don't bother. Do you think that you could wash out a shirt for me?
23: Oh, well, I'd be glad to, Judge, but I'm expecting two of the girls from my club any minute.
22: Oh, the Beverly Hills Uplift Society.
23: Yes.
22: What are those hens going to cackle about today?
23: Well, George, that's no way to talk about your wife and your wife's friends.
22: Oh, I didn't mean you, dear.
23: Well, it's no way to talk about those other hens either.
22: Believe me, honey, washing a few shirts wouldn't hurt any of those dames.
23: But, George, we work hard. We have to in times like these. We even do jobs for each other if they're the same amount of work.
22: Well, what do you mean?
23: Well, for instance, Ruthie Palmtag and Clara Bagley have a deal. Ruthie mows Clara's lawn and Clara cuts Ruthie's hair.
22: Well, I guess that's even. They're both green.
23: Well,
22: you know,
23: the Beverly Hills Uplift Society is doing everything it can to help win the war. Hardly a week goes by that we don't send out a long list of helpful suggestions.
22: Suggestions? Well, who do you send them to?
23: General MacArthur.
22: Well, oh, fine. That's all we need.
23: Oh, yeah? Well, he wrote back and said if our ideas were used, the war would be over in 2 weeks.
22: Well, I'd rather take a little longer and win it. You see what I mean? Look. Why don't you girls do something constructive?
23: Well,
22: we do.
23: We save all our waste kitchen fat and take it to our butcher. The government uses it to make bombs and bullets.
22: Well, now you're doing something.
23: Why, Blanche Morton alone has turned in 11 pounds of fat this week.
22: Well, why? Well, why does she cook so much? There's the worst cook in the whole world. Her food is enough to kill you.
23: Well, that's the idea. She can't invite the whole German army to dinner, so she figures if her cooking doesn't get them one way, it'll get them another.
22: And, of course, we must drop a few of her biscuits on the Japs, too.
23: Yes.
22: Remind me to do that.
23: Oh, that must be the girls now. Mm. Come in.
2: Oh, hello,
23: Ruthie. Oh, hello, Ruthie. Hello, Clara. Ruthie, I was just telling George about the deal you two had, where you mow Clara's lawn and she cuts your hair.
2: What do you think of it, Mr. Burns?
22: Well, it's very interesting, only it looks like the wrong one is using the lawnmower. Well, excuse me, girls. I've got to go and wash a shirt. I'll be in the kitchen, dear.
23: Oh, all right.
4: Honestly, Gracie, sometimes I wonder why you married that man.
23: Oh, it was love. I didn't have much choice.
4: Obviously not.
2: Well, look, Gracie, all we came to talk to you about, we want to help the war workers. Now, there are lots of mothers who have babies in defense class.
23: My goodness, the hospitals must be crowded.
4: No, Gracie. Now, you see, while these mothers are working, they need someone to take care of the children. Can we count on you to help?
23: Oh, yes, I love babies. I practically raised my little nephew, John Kachu Allen.
2: The child's name was John Kachu Allen?
23: Yes, the minister who christened him had a very bad cold.
4: But, Gracie, the child we're leaving with you isn't exactly...
23: Oh, I adore babies. I still have little Johnny's first pair of shoes. Wait, I'll show them to you. I'll be right back.
2: Oh, poor Gracie. I hope she won't be too disappointed when she finds out the baby we're leaving with her is 10 years old.
4: Yes, Bobby Roth. He's tough as nails.
2: Oh, shh. Here comes Gracie.
23: Oh, well, here they are, girls. Look. Little Johnny's first shoes. I had them gilded. Aren't they sweet?
4: Sweet? Why, my husband could wear these.
2: Were those his first shoes?
23: Yes. He didn't move into town until he was 24.
4: Well, we'll have to run along, Gracie. We're going to let you take care of little Bobby Ross. He'll be here in a couple of hours.
23: Oh,
4: goodbye, dear.
23: Goodbye. Goodbye. Oh, I can't wait to tell George that we're going to have a little baby in the house. I wonder if the baby will change George. I wonder if George will change the baby.
22: Gracie. Gracie, have those club women left?
23: Yes, dear.
22: Well, thank goodness. What were you talking about?
23: The baby.
22: Well, who's going to have a baby?
23: We are.
22: Oh, we are. Well, if one of... We are!
23: Yes.
22: We're going to have a baby?
23: Yeah. Are you happy, George?
22: Happy? Boy, I'm delirious. I'm a father. I'm a success. I may have been late getting started, but look out, Cantor.
23: Oh, I'm so glad you're taking it like
22: that. Oh, boy. I'm going to run down the corner and get cigars for the fellas. Now, you just lie down, honey. I'll be right back. Just think,
6: I'm going to have a cigar. I mean a baby.
8: Oh, sorry.
9: Hey,
8: well,
9: watch where you...
8: Oh, George. Oh, well, what's the rush? What's the matter?
6: Oh, why, Bill, I just heard the greatest news a man could hear.
8: Oh, so you heard it too.
6: True? I'm the only one who knows.
8: Oh, now don't be silly, George. It's all over town.
6: All over town?
8: Why, of course. It's even on a billboard at the corner.
6: Oh, no.
8: Well, George, why not? Why keep it a secret?
6: Well, Bill, that's not what I meant. I'm going to have a baby.
8: You're going to have a baby?
6: Why, yes, Bill.
8: Well, gee, why didn't you tell me sooner?
6: Well, I...
8: Well, imagine me talking about Swan when you're expecting a baby. I'm sorry, George.
6: Oh, that's all right. You see...
8: I didn't give you a chance to tell me about it.
6: Oh, that's all right. You see...
8: I feel like a heel.
6: Oh, that's all right. You see...
8: Here you are telling me you're having a baby, and I just stand here and go on talking about Swan.
6: Oh, that's all right.
8: Oh, George, I'm just a false friend.
6: Oh, Bill, forget it.
8: When do you expect the baby, George?
6: My gosh, I forgot to ask Gracie. Just a minute. Gracie?
23: Yes, dear?
6: When are we expecting the baby? March, April, May?
23: Oh, it should be here in about 2 hours.
6: 2 hours? Bill, go for a doctor.
8: Okay.

0: We'll be right back with more of George and Gracie right after this short break.
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2: Scattered showers and thunderstorms drop across the eastern portion of the region tonight with partly cloudy skies and lows in the mid-60s. To the west, skies remain clear with lows in the low to mid-50s. Isolated patches of fog pop up early Sunday morning in north-central Kansas and central Nebraska. Isolated rain showers throughout the morning in the far east. Through the afternoon, we'll see highs reach into the 70s and low 80s across the north, mid-80s in the south, with partly sunny conditions across the region. Monday, highs in the upper 70s and low 80s. Spotty rain showers pop up in the northeast with mostly cloudy conditions. In the west, south winds at 15 miles per hour gust to 30. Rain showers and thunderstorms pop up across the region on Tuesday as a system of low pressure brings moisture in from our south. Showers continue through the middle of the week.
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3: Well, Gracie is waiting to take care of the defense worker's baby while poor George still thinks he's going to become a father.
4: Now, just lie down, dear, and take it easy. Would you like another pillow under your head?
5: Oh, I wish I knew what's come over you, George. All this fuss over one little baby. Suppose I was going to have four or five of them.
4: At once?
5: Well, I'd be glad to do it if you'd like me to.
4: Oh, no. Gosh, why doesn't Bill get here with that doctor?
5: What's the matter? Don't you feel well?
4: Of course I feel well. The doctor is for you and the baby.
5: Oh, I see what you mean. He examines the baby, and then if he isn't healthy, we give him back and get another one.
4: I can't understand what's... Oh, there's Bill and the doctor. Now, you stay right here. I'll answer the door. Come in.
3: Oh, hi, George. Here's the doctor you wanted. This is Mr. Burns, Doc.
6: How do you do? How do you do? That'll be $5, please.
4: Well, for Pete's sake, Bill, this is Dr. Lewis. I don't want him.
3: Well, gee, I'm sorry. I just grabbed the first one I found. What's wrong with him?
4: Well, this guy is a screwball.
6: Well, let's get down to business, Mr. Screwball. Unusual name, by the way. Only heard it once before. A woman I know told me your husband was a screwball.
4: Well, I don't care what she told you.
6: Charming woman. Delightful. Great friend of mine. Married to her, come to think of it.
4: Bill... Why did you do this to me?
3: Now, look, George, I just stood on a corner and yelled, I want a doctor. Who'd you expect to answer, the Mayo brothers?
4: Well, never mind. Just get him out of here, will you? Out.
3: Well, I guess we better leave, Dr. Lewis. My friend's a little jittery.
6: Yes, I noticed that, Mr. Jittery. Very bad, very bad. Does he happen to have a toothache?
4: No, there's nothing wrong with my teeth. But my head is beginning to ache.
6: Just as I thought. Well, I'd advise you to have it pulled out.
4: Well, and I'd advise you to get out. Now, go on. Scram, scram.
6: Yes, indeed. Yes, indeed. Well, let's get down to business, Mr. Scram.
4: My name is Burns.
6: To be sure, to be sure. My wits must have been gathering wool. Well, let's get down to business, Mr. Wool.
4: Burns.
6: Naturally, wool burns. Has a horrible odor, too. Well, let's get down to business, Mr. Odor.
4: Bill... You better remove this character before I murder him.
3: Okay, George. Come along, Dr. Lewis.
6: To be sure, to be sure. Is it too late to catch the 4 o'clock bus?
3: No, it's only 1 o'clock now.
6: Oh, dear, oh, dear. Missed it again. Well, goodbye.
4: Of all the silly, idiotic things
5: he
4: had...
5: Doctor, did he leave?
4: Well, don't worry. Now, I'll get another one. Now, you just lie down, and I'll go in the kitchen and fix you a nice glass of warm milk. And don't move until I get back.
5: All right, dear. My, he's sweet today. I wonder if he's been playing poker again. Come in.
7: Oh, hello, Gracie. I brought over the child that you're to care for, little Bobby Ross.
5: Oh, how nice, Ruthie. Where is he?
7: Right behind me. Drop that frog, Bobby, and come on in.
5: Okay. Just where I'm going to hang out.
7: Yes. Well, take good care of him, Gracie. I'll pick him up later. Goodbye.
5: Goodbye. My, Bobby, you're bigger than I expected. You're quite a handsome little man.
8: Take it easy, lady. I'm going steady.
5: Oh. Oh. Well, tell me about yourself, Bobby. Where does your mother work?
8: At one of the airplane plants. She works on the propellers.
5: My goodness. I should think she'd get dizzy spinning around like that. Do you think you're going to like it here, Bobby?
8: Yeah, this is a swell joint.
5: Yeah, what are you doing?
8: I'm mowing them down. Don't you see them up there?
5: Where?
8: There goes a Stuka. There goes a Messerschmitt.
5: Why, you're a regular quiz kid. Imagine knowing the scientific names of those mosquitoes.
8: You got me, chow?
5: Yeah, there's some fruit out in the dining room. Get yourself an apple.
8: Okay, don't care if I do.
5: Oh, can't help wishing he was just a little smaller.
4: Well, here's your milk, Gracie. Did you keep quiet while I was gone?
5: Yes, Judge, perfectly quiet. Oh, by the way, while you were out in the kitchen, the baby came.
4: The baby?
5: Yes, but he's just a little bit...
4: Where is he?
5: Well, in the dining room, he's getting an apple.
4: Getting an apple?
5: Yeah, he's a little older than I expected, George, but I'm glad to care for any child whose mother works in the defense plant.
4: I don't get it. You mean the baby isn't ours?
5: No, dear, we're taking care of Mrs. Ross's boy while she's working at Consolidated.
4: Gee, I'm not a father. Well, what'll I say to the boys? What about all those cigars? I feel terrible.
5: Oh, buck up, George. Remember that inspiring poem of Kipling's that I always quote? If you can lose your head and never keep the common touch, if you can walk with kings while the dawn comes up like thunder, and which is more, you'll be a man, my son.
4: Now I feel better, yeah.
9: The six hits and a miss, and the boys in the band, and yours truly, have brought a little fat man over here to Camp Elliott to join the Marines. He's overweight, but a few weeks in boot camp will put him in fine shape. Going to give him to you right now. It's Mr. 5x5.

0: Oh, hide me, Gracie. Hide me from that kid.
1: Where is Bobby? You're supposed to be playing with him.
0: I've played with him for 3 hours and I'm worn out. If his mother works overtime tonight, I'm dead.
1: Well, did you play games?
0: Yeah, games. I was supposed to be a Japanese zero and he shot me down 5 times.
1: Oh, yes. I thought that would be fun. I hope you didn't mind the little extra touch I added.
0: What extra touch?
1: Telling him to put a lighter cigar in your pants pocket so you come down with your fuselage smoking.
0: So that's where he got that idea. I wish I'd never set eyes on that kid.
2: Officer, here you are. You're a zero and I'm going to get you. You're down.
0: Okay. I'm down. And let go of my sleeve. Let go of my sleeve. What are you doing?
2: I'm tearing off a piece of your wing for a souvenir.
0: Now, cut it out. And I'm not going to play any more zero with you.
2: Okay, you make a lousy zero anyway. My grandmother is more maneuverable.
0: Why, you...
1: Oh, now, dear, please. Oh, I'll tell you what, Bobby. Suppose I tell you a story.
2: I hate stories.
0: You hate stories, huh?
2: Sure, they're corny.
0: Gracie, tell them a story and make it long.
1: All right. I'll tell you the story of Goldilocks and the Three Bears.
2: Oh, brother.
1: Now, once upon a time, there were three little bears who lived in an itty-bitty poo. And whenever they huffed and puffed, they blew it down. Is she on the level?
0: Keep your yap close, kid. Go ahead, Gracie.
1: Well, one day, a girl named Little Red Goldilocks was riding through the woods in a pumpkin coach. She came to the itty-bitty poo and knocked on the door, but nobody answered, so she climbed up the beanstalk and went in.
2: Hey, lady.
0: Shut up. Go on, Gracie.
1: Well, while she was asleep, the three little bears came home and they said, fee, fo, fi, fum, I smell. Little Red Goldilocks tried to run away, but she had very small feet, and at midnight, the bears caught her and hit her on the head with a glass slipper.
0: Oh, go on.
1: That's all.
0: That's the story?
1: Mm-hmm.
0: Okay, kid, shoot me down again.
2: You're a zero!
1: Oh, my goodness, Bobby, there must be some way to entertain you that's not quite so noisy. Oh, I have it. I'll get my little duck, Herman. Now, don't go away now.
0: Now, listen, son.
2: You're a zero!
0: Oh, stop it. Is the Air Force the only branch of the service?
2: It's the loudest.
0: Well, ground yourself.
3: Hiya, George. Is the baby here yet?
0: Yeah. This is it, Bill.
3: This?
0: Yeah. It was all a mistake. We're just keeping this kid while his mother is at work. I'm not going to be a father.
3: Oh. Well, gee, that's too bad. I'm sorry, old man.
0: Fine time to call me old man.
2: What else can he call you?
0: Keep quiet before I give you a hit in the head.
3: George, never tell a child you're going to give him a hit in the head. Never.
0: Bill, believe me, it wouldn't do any harm to this kid.
3: But George, you don't understand child psychology. You've got to talk the kid's language. Treat him as your pal, your chum.
0: You can do that, huh?
3: Why, of course. Watch this. Hello, Bobby, little pal. Let you and I smear dirt all over our faces and play commando. What do you say, little chum?
2: Commando? You said it, pal. Let's go.
3: Okay. And when we get through, we'll go upstairs and wash our little face and hands with Swan, huh? You know.
2: Are you trying to make a stooge out of me?
0: That psychology is great. I wouldn't be without it more, Bill. More psychology.
3: Well, I can see that Bobby likes to talk straight from the shoulder. Man to man, eh, little chum?
2: You shut up, Wavy Wig.
0: Yeah, go right ahead, Wavy Wig. Give him that man to man stuff.
3: Well, I will, George. Mm. What say you go upstairs and try it, huh, little pal?
2: Just a minute, Bright Eyes. Are you trying to little pal me into a bathtub?
0: Psychology, Bill. Psych him, Bill. Psychology.
3: Okay.
0: Psych him.
3: All right, Bobby.
0: Give him a big psych.
3: I'll psych him. I promise not to mention Swan Soap again unless you ask me about it. How's that?
2: It's a deal.
3: Okay, little chum. Now, you ever see one of those big Catalina flying boats? A fella your size could crawl right into one of those floats on the wings.
2: What floats?
3: Swan floats, and thanks for asking. Yes, sir.
2: Cross me up, huh? Now, you're a zero.
3: George, do me a favor.
0: What?
3: Give that kid a hit in the head.
0: Goodbye.
3: Yeah, kid. Everybody loves you.
1: Oh, here you're... we are, Herman. Now, say hello to your little friend, Bobby.
2: You're a zero, Herman.
1: Oh, boys, please. Herman, why don't you sing a song for Bobby? Oh, come on. I'll tell you what. We'll sing Three Blind Mice like we always do, all right? Good. Now, you start it off, and then I come in. Go. Three blind mice. See how they run. Don't you remember the rest of it, sweetheart? Oh, come on, try again. Three blind mice. See how they run. Even a baby could remember that song. Now, I'll start this time, and you follow me. Three blind mice. See how they run. Let's play something else. You're a zero, Bobby. Yeah!
0: Quiet. I wish somebody would fire a real machine gun at me, loaded with aspirin. This is...
1: Come in.
4: Oh, good evening, Gracie. Well, Bobby's mother has finished work, and I've come to take him home.
0: Well, I never thought I'd say that, Mrs. Palmtag, but bless your heart. Now I can get some rest. Okay, Bobby, out.
4: Oh, by the way, in Bobby's place, I'm leaving another child to spend the night with you.
0: Oh, no.
1: Oh, isn't that wonderful, George? We're going to be parents on the swing shift.
0: It's really wonderful.
4: Well, come in, Jenny, and say hello to Mr. and Mrs. Burns.
1: Hello. Oh, a little girl. Oh, George, isn't she the sweetest thing you ever saw?
3: Yeah, she's cute. Yeah, but if we have to have a kid around here, I'm glad it's a little girl. Hiya, Jenny. What's the good word?
1: You're a zero.
3: Oh, no.
5: Well, here they are, George and Grace.
1: Oh, George, wasn't it fun doing our show down here at Camp Elliott today?
0: Yeah, and I'm especially glad that we're here today. It happens to be the Marines' birthday.
1: Oh, well, that's wonderful, George.
0: Yeah, today the Marines are 167 years old.
1: Oh, really? Well, some of them don't look it.
0: Well, congratulations.
5: The makers of Swan, the new white floating soap, join George and Gracie in inviting you to tune in again next week, same time. These programs are shortwave to our armed forces everywhere.
6: From November 10th, 1942, Herman was voiced by Clarence Nash, who was the original voice of Disney's Donald Duck. Now, although playing a little boy, Walter Tetley was actually in his late 20s at the time of that broadcast. Tetley's best-known radio work playing Julius the Delivery Boy on Harrison Fay and nephew Leroy on The Great Gildersleeve. I'm Greg Bell, and up next on When Radio Was, it's Peg Lynch and Alan Bunce as the couple next door. It's a Christmas Day episode, which begins right after this.
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17: 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And essentially what that's going to be able to do in the future is replace repetitive tasks in the home that are keeping people from doing what they want to be doing more often, with the implementation of these robots that can do things like fold clothes, build the laundry, check on the food, and other autonomous tasks that can basically free you to do more of what you want to be doing.
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0: my gosh. What's going on? It isn't even light yet, is it?
1: Merry Christmas, Betsy.
2: Merry Christmas, Mommy. Come on, get up, please.
0: What time is it?
1: Oh, 6 o'clock.
0: 6 o'clock. Oh,
2: Merry Christmas, Daddy.
0: Okay, darling. Merry Christmas.
1: Come on. Might as well get up. We certainly won't get any peace unless we do. Is Aunt Effie awake?
2: Oh, yes. I woke her up first.
1: Come on, dear. Get up.
2: Daddy, come on, please. It's Christmas morning. Aren't you excited?
0: Yeah, sure,
1: Tommy, come on. Come on, just put on your slippers and your bathrobe. They're right here.
2: Daddy!
0: All right, honey, I am.
2: Want me to help you put your bedroom slippers on?
0: Yeah, all right, boy. I get service this morning.
3: Merry Christmas!
1: Merry Christmas, Aunt Effie.
3: I made the coffee and took it in the living room. And I also brought in some sweet rolls and the orange juice.
1: Oh, that's wonderful, Aunt Effie.
2: Get into your bathrobe, Daddy. Stand up.
0: Oh, golly. Wouldn't it be terrible now if Santa Claus forgot to stop here last night?
1: Oh, now don't tease her.
2: Oh, he stopped, Daddy.
0: Oh, some young lady's already been downstairs peeking, huh?
3: Well, she didn't see very much. I scooted her right back upstairs.
1: Well, come on. I don't think Betsy can wait another minute, can you?
3: I just love the smell of Christmas, don't you?
0: I love the smell of that coffee.
1: Well, come on in the living room, everybody.
0: Oh, wow, look at this. Hey, Santa Claus certainly did stop here.
2: Mommy, Daddy, look.
1: You like it?
2: Oh, a dollhouse. Oh, look.
0: She likes it.
1: Yeah, she likes it.
0: Well, come on, everybody. Let's get started. Let's open the presents. Merry Christmas, everybody.
1: Merry Christmas.

0: I must say, I think this is just about the nicest Christmas I've ever had. I just love this sweater.
1: Yeah, well, you better just love it.
2: Oh, he means he had quite a time finding it, Aunt Effie. There aren't a lot of lavender sweaters with little fur collars.
0: Well, it's just the most beautiful thing I've ever had. Do you think we should tell him?
2: Oh, I guess you might as well. It doesn't matter now.
0: Well, I knew you were giving it to me.
1: No.
0: Yes. We found it on the closet shelf. And since you gave her a jewel sweater for her birthday, and anyhow, she never wears lavender, I said, do you suppose this is for me?
1: Oh, for heaven's sake.
0: Well, I said, don't tell him. I don't want to spoil his surprise.
1: Oh, yeah.
0: Now, didn't I act surprised when I opened it?
1: You did, Aunt Emma. You were wonderful.
3: Do you like the pipe I gave you, Daddy?
1: Like it. Darling, that is the nicest pipe I've ever had. I mean it.
0: I suppose we can start picking up. Save the paper and ribbons now, everybody. Betsy, now don't walk on that gold paper. That's a good piece. We can use that over again.
2: Well, I think it's ripped, Aunt Effie. There's no sense saving that.
0: Oh, no, there's enough there for small packages.
1: Oh, don't start picking up the mess yet. Let's just relax for a little bit, huh?
2: Yeah, I still have some presents to open. You like your fishing rod, dear?
1: Oh, honey, I love it. That is exactly what I wanted, exactly.
2: The man said now, if it wasn't right, you can exchange it, dear. Now, you can take it.
1: Why would I exchange it? I told you it's exactly what I wanted.
0: Don't throw any bows away. Here's a box. Put the ribbons and bows in here.
3: Oh, Mommy, you haven't opened what I gave you.
1: Hey, no, I was wondering about that, huh?
3: I was saving it to last. Here it is, open it.
2: Well, my goodness, what could it be?
3: Oh, you'll just love it, Mommy, won't you, Daddy?
1: No, will she, though?
2: I just can't imagine, and it's wrapped so beautifully, Betsy.
3: Thank you.
0: Shall I save this silver paper, or is it too wrinkled?
1: Aunt Abby, come on and sit down.
0: Well, I'll save it. I think we can iron the wrinkles out.
1: Oh, jeepers.
0: Paper is much too nice to throw away.
1: Sit down.
0: All right.
2: Betsy, a wristwatch.
0: Oh.
2: A wristwatch?
3: And I bought it with my own money, too.
1: Yes, she did. Well, you tell Mommy how you did it.
3: I went over to Mrs. Pemberton's after school, and I dusted her furniture, I swept her porches, and I set the table for dinner, and she paid me.
2: You worked?
1: She did, indeed.
3: Daddy said he was flat broke this year. That's why he was just giving you a garbage can for Christmas. And I wanted you to have something nice.
2: Oh, Betsy, darling.
3: Don't you like it?
2: Oh, Betsy, I...
3: Then why are you crying? It costs $14.
0: Oh, darling, your mommy's crying because she's so happy.
2: Oh,
0: she's so proud of you.
3: Gee, I don't cry when I'm happy.
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2: Oh, well, I agree with Aunt Effie. This is just the nicest Christmas I've ever had. And it is certainly the most beautiful wristwatch I have ever seen in my whole life.
3: Who is that?
2: Thank you.
4: Who's what?
3: Oh. Just drove up.
4: What?
3: Well, it looks like that Mr. Baldwin you used to work for.
4: Oh, my gosh.
2: Oh,
4: yes, it is.
2: Mr. Baldwin? Yeah. Oh, yes, he always drops over every year with something for Betsy, and I forgot about him this year.
4: Oh, my gosh, we always have a box of candy or something for him.
2: I know, I just forgot this year, dear.
3: Well, he seems to be getting something out of the back seat.
4: Oh, look, we have got to have something for him. And look, he always brings something for Betsy.
2: Wait a minute.
4: He'll be at the door in about half a minute.
2: Well, where is that box from Evelyn? I haven't even opened it yet, and she always sends us candy. Where is it?
4: Oh,
2: look under the tree.
4: Oh, well, my gosh, it's such a mess.
3: Well, if you had let me start picking up what I wanted to.
2: Get me a card. Give me a plain white card.
3: One.
4: Here. Is this the box from Evelyn? Yeah.
2: Is it?
4: Yes,
2: it is.
4: Love, Evelyn.
2: That card and I'll write another Evelyn. To Mr. Baldwin. Where are the plain cards?
3: I don't know where you put the things. They were in with the wrapping paper and the ribbons.
5: Oh, Mr. Baldwin is coming up the front walk and he's carrying a big package.
2: Oh, honestly.
4: I don't see how you could forget him. You know he always drops in on Christmas Day.
2: I can't help it. I forgot. Here's a plain card. Give me your pen.
4: What? Here.
2: Let him in. I'll get the card on and put the present back under the tree.
4: Well, hurry up. Oh, hi, well, Mr. Baldwin, come in.
6: Well, I just thought I'd stop by and wish you all a Merry Christmas.
4: Well, we're certainly glad you did, for goodness sakes. Wouldn't be Christmas. Look who's here.
2: Oh, why, Mr. Baldwin, Merry Christmas.
3: Well, my goodness, Mr. Baldwin, Merry Christmas.
5: Merry Christmas, Mr. Baldwin. Is that for me?
2: Betsy.
6: Oh, I guess she knows I always stop by with something for her. Here you are, Betsy.
5: Thank you, Mr. Baldwin.
2: Come in and sit down. I'm afraid the room's kind of a mess.
6: Well, I guess it's a mess that none of us mind. Oh, you do have a lovely new home.
4: Oh, hey, that's right. You haven't seen it.
6: No, but I knew where to find you.
4: Yes.
3: Well, my goodness, Betsy, what'd you get? A lovely doll.
5: Look, Mommy, it's just like the one Aunt Martha gave me.
2: I don't think it's just like it, darling.
5: Yes, it is.
6: Well, now, if she has another like it, this can be exchanged.
2: No. The other isn't like it at all, Mr. Baldwin.
5: Yes, it is, Mommy. It even says so. Baby Barbara.
2: Well, isn't that nice? Now you'll have twins. Mm.
4: Yes, that's right. You'll have twins.
2: Yes, twins.
4: Hey.
2: And Mr. Baldwin, we do have just a little something for you.
6: Oh, now you shouldn't have.
2: Well, it isn't anything, but now I saw it just a minute ago under the tree. Where was
3: there.
2: It, dear? Here it is.
4: Oh, yes,
2: here it is.
6: Well, that's...
2: Here you are.
6: That's very nice of you.
2: Well.
6: Thank you.
5: You can open it now if you want to, Mr. Baldwin.
6: Well, all right, I'll just do that.
2: Yeah. Betsy can't stand to see a present that isn't open.
3: No. There's more coffee. Would you like some, Mr. Baldwin?
6: Well, now, I don't want you to go to any trouble.
3: Oh, my, no. It's no trouble at all.
6: Thank you. Well, now let's see what I have here.
5: Take the cover off.
6: Oh. Well,
5: Mommy, it isn't candy. It's a pink evening bag.
2: Oh. My goodness.
4: Pink evening bag?
2: Well, dear... Oh, of course. That's for Mrs. Baldwin.
4: For Mrs. Baldwin? Honey.
2: Oh, dear, I am sorry, Mr. Baldwin, of course. How could I...
6: Well, no.
2: I'm so sorry.
6: That's all right. It seems to me, too, as though Catherine was still with us.
5: Where is she?
3: She's with the angels, dear.
2: Mr. Baldwin, I am so sorry.
5: Why are you sorry, Mommy? If she's with the angels, she must be having a wonderful Christmas in heaven. Maybe she's getting a new pair of wings for Christmas.
2: Betsy!
6: No, the child is right. I'll bet she's having a wonderful Christmas in heaven, too, Betsy. And if I know my wife and she got a new pair of wings, she'll be taking them back tomorrow to exchange them for a smaller size.
2: Oh, Mr. Baldwin, I want you to stay and have Christmas dinner with us.
6: No, no, Christmas is for families. The hotel has a nice menu.
7: Oh,
5: aren't you part of our family?
4: Well, he is now, Betsy.
2: I should say so.
4: You just start making yourself right at home, Mr. Baldwin.
2: Yeah.
6: Well, thank you. Then I guess the best way to start is to help pick up some of these Christmas wrappings, huh?
3: Yes. Well, now save the good paper and don't throw out the ribbon.
2: Oh, and
6: yes, that does sound like home.
2: Well, Mr. Baldwin and Betsy are outside playing in the snow, working up an appetite for dinner, I guess. Look at them. Oh, they are having the most wonderful time with that toboggan.
4: Aren't they, though? Boy, look at that.
2: Oh, I felt terrible about that pink evening bag business. Oh, there and then about his wife. Oh, the things you say without thinking.
4: Look,
2: you know,
4: forget it. All turned out better than if you hadn't. You know, if the box had been candy, he'd have said thank you. We'd have talked a while and he'd have gone on back to the hotel. Now, as Betsy says, he doesn't need to feel alone anymore. He has us.
2: Yes. Oh, honestly, children make you so embarrassed sometimes, the things they say, and then they'll turn around and say just the right thing, you know. Oh, really, darling, this is a wonderful Christmas, isn't it?
3: Except for one thing.
4: Oh, what now?
3: Did you know that Betsy unwrapped all her presents without saving the cards with them?
2: Oh, no.
3: There is just no way of telling who gave her what.
4: Oh, boy. Really?
2: Uh-oh.
3: How is she ever going to write any of her thank yous?
2: Oh, honestly, now let's see if we can remember. Now, didn't the Jansons give her the paint box, or was that Aunt Edith?
4: Say, wait a minute, who gave her these wonderful fleece-lined bedroom slippers? They're beautiful.
3: Well, I didn't even see those.
4: Yeah.
3: Who gave her this necklace?
2: Oh, dear,
4: well, honey,
2: oh, dear,
4: you,
2: oh, dear.
4: I
2: know, we should make
4: lists, you know.

0: The Couple Next Door is written by Peg Lynch and stars Peg Lynch and Alan Bunce with Francie Myers, Margaret Hamilton, and Stuart Germain, and is produced by Walter Hart. This is Stuart Metz, inviting you to listen again tomorrow for The Couple Next Door.
1: From Christmas Day, 1958. I'm Greg Bell, and earlier we had the voice of Donald Duck, Clarence Nash, voicing Herman the Duck on The Burns and Allen Show. Now, he voiced that famous Disney character up until his death in 1985 at age 80. Since then, Donald has been played by a fella actually trained by Nash to replace him. I'll name him and then wrap up when radio was right after this.
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1: 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Before the break, I was talking about the fellow who took over as the voice of Donald Duck after the 1985 death of Clarence Nash, who had originated the role. His name is Tony Anselmo, and he took over at just age 25. Nash himself had trained Anselmo to replace him. I'm Greg Bell, and we're done this time around, but hey, remember to visit us online at whenradiowas.com. 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
12: Hi, this is Kyle Bauer with Plain Talk with the girl that probably didn't have as busy a weekend as I did, Jamie Bloom.
13: It doesn't sound like I did. I think our highlight, we went to Abilene Saturday night, and Caleb actually worked all day Saturday and all day Sunday. But Saturday night, we went to Abilene. They were having their Oktoberfest.
12: I saw some pictures, but I didn't know.
13: Yeah, it got pushed back a little because of the rain. We actually drove to Abilene in the storm, but, you know, lightning and whatnot. But anyway, and that was fun. Just hung out with some friends and drink some beer. Actually, I didn't drink any beer, but a lot of people were drinking beer.
12: It's Oktoberfest.
13: It's Oktoberfest. They had these big plastic mugs, and so like you would pay one price.
12: And then
13: it was like $5 or something to refill
12: it.
13: All
12: right.
13: So if I wanted to drink a lot of beer, I really could have, but I'm not really a huge beer person.
12: Somebody's got to drive home too.
13: Yeah, exactly. Yeah. So, well, and Caleb doesn't drink it at all. So.
12: Oh, that's right.
13: Yeah, he doesn't drink beer at all. So anyway, so we drank $2 water bottles. So it was cheaper for us, for sure, there. But anyway, no, that was a good time. And gosh, other than that, we got home late. And gosh, Caleb did chains at the football game Friday night.
12: Yep, saw him out there.
13: Went to respect calls yesterday.
12: He did a nice job.
13: Mm-hmm. Yeah, good. Yeah, it was a big win for the Tigers. Yeah. So you went to that game?
12: Yeah, it was a beautiful night. Oh my gosh. Mm-hmm. You know, for those who don't know, 4, 5, 6 years ago, we built a new football stadium and football field, and we, as in Clay Center. And for years, I mean, since 1940, we had faced into the sun when the sun was setting.
13: Yes.
12: And it was just awful this time of year because that sun would beat down on you and you couldn't see. And so when we built the new one, we changed it the other way. We're looking the other way.
13: I'm sure that was the number one thing, too, when people talked about how should we build the stadium? For heaven's sakes, don't look into the sun.
12: Don't look into the sun. Well,
13: yeah,
12: then, of
13: course, it's pretty comfortable sitting
12: it
13: there.
12: It really is because it makes this gigantic shade, and then it seems like there's always a breeze.
13: A nice breeze because it's kind of up away, you know, from a lot of tall buildings and things.
12: Well, it's near the highest point in Clay Center.
13: Exactly. Yeah. So there is a nice breeze.
12: So it was beautiful there and had a fun time at that game and got to see the kids play. And there's some young players on the Clay Center team that are really doing very, very well.
13: Mm-hmm.
12: And I actually got to meet one of them last night at church.
13: Okay.
12: Because at church we had, yesterday afternoon, we had Numana, which this is the 10th year I think we've done Numana.
13: That's probably about right.
12: Which, for those who don't know, you package soybean meal and beans and rice and dried vegetables in a bag, and then those are boxed up, and then they are palleted, and then they're sent to various places around the world. This year, I think they went to Tanzania. It's right next to Kenya. I think it's Tanzania.
13: I'll take your word for it.
12: Yeah,
13: I don't know if I ever saw that to the bank.
12: So, so anyway, we did 22,000 of them yesterday afternoon, and there's about 120 people there, and it's just really fun. At our table, it takes 10 people to fully staff a table. Quite honestly, it takes more like 6.
13: Mm-hmm.
12: At our table, we had from 4 to 90 years old at our table.
13: Mm-hmm.
12: I mean, just the full gamut of people. And did that in about an hour and a half, let's say.
13: It always goes really quick.
12: Yeah, hour and a half. And then we stay to clean up, which you don't need 120 people to clean up.
13: Right.
12: And took a pee. And the hardest thing is vacuuming that huge area because that rice just does not want to vacuum up.
13: Yeah.
12: So anyway, did that yesterday afternoon. But Saturday, went to the K-State ball game. We had an event before the game, and so we basically got there right as the game started, or just before the game started, and oh my gosh, it just was so hot.
13: Yeah.
12: And so after the first quarter, I went and stood up above in the shade.
13: Yeah.
12: And stood through the first half, and then we decided to go out at halftime because there was a sunshade out at our,
13: at your tailgate area.
12: Tailgate that we attend. I start to say ours, but quite honestly,
13: it's actually
12: we
13: somebody
12: just
13: else's.
12: Attend it.
13: Yeah. Mm-hmm.
12: And it was so nice out there because there was wind moving. And so we sat and listened to the game out there till the end of the third quarter and then decided to go home. Well, the Tattigan boys, which are our grandsons that live in Clay Center, they couldn't go home because their sister was getting ready for the homecoming fall
13: with friends
12: dance,
13: at the house.
12: Yeah. So they came to our house to stay out of the way.
13: I see. Yeah. So,
12: and great. I'm going to fess up on a big grandpa faux pas here.
13: Mm-hmm.
12: So Pratt asked if he could ride the mini bike. I said, sure. And, you know, we ride them all the time when we're there as a group. And so got it out. Sure enough, bang, starts right off. And I said, there you go. Well, he had never ridden it before.
13: Oh, okay.
12: And so he was kind of like, well, Grandpa says, just here you go. So he turns the throttle off. Uh-huh. He goes. Well, I didn't tell him where the brake was.
13: Oh, no.
12: And, well, our neighbor has a trailer there that's fairly low to the ground. And thank goodness, because he ran into the back of the trailer and didn't hurt a thing. And a good thing the trailer was there, because I think by the time he hit the bottom of the hill, it had been going 100 miles an hour. So anyway, hit that, and nobody was hurt. We only had to put one bolt back in the mini bike, and so then we got that handled. And so then I had bought slingshots over the years, and one of the boys said, man, I wish I had a slingshot. And it's like, well, there's a half
13: I've
12: a dozen
13: some, yeah.
12: of them in the shed there.
13: Mm-hmm.
12: And so we got those out, and we slingshotted things. I don't think we broke any neighbors' windows or anything.
13: Well, that's good.
12: Yeah. So that was kind of fun. And we actually had a deal. The first one to hit this board out in the yard got $1.
13: Okay.
12: Well, luckily, I was the one who hit the board, so I didn't have to pay my
13: dollar.
12: Got to keep my dollar, mm-hmm. right. So. And played some pool. So we had a great day after we got home from the game, and it just didn't seem nearly as hot when we weren't at the game. I don't know. So.
13: Yeah, and then the weather kind of moved in. Saturday evening. Cooled things off pretty fast.
12: It really did.
13: And then, gosh, yesterday was a gorgeous day weather-wise. I took a long walk with the dog, and she's always happy to get to go do that.
12: Well, I think the low tonight's in the 50s, I think. Mm-hmm. So, wow. Fall is here. That'd be great.
13: It's coming. I think I'm ready for it. So, Yellowstone National Park, Kyle, they recently cleaned out their hydrothermal areas.
12: I saw that.
13: Did you see the story?
12: Do they do that every year?
13: Let's see if it says here. It doesn't say here.
12: Okay.
13: But they pulled out over 20,100 pieces of trash from their hydrothermal areas that people had lost or thrown in kids.
12: Probably lost for the most part.
13: For the most. There were a staggering 280 hats in there. It says from a World Cup hat. Somebody lost their World Cup hat they probably just bought this summer. Alongside the hats, the park's geology team has unearthed a mix of bizarre items. There were 54 camera lens caps, which is funny. Now, I had a camera lens cap that it had like a little fishing line thing to keep it so that you didn't do that. So you could pull the cap off and let go of it, and it would...
12: Right.
13: Hang there. And that was a brilliant way, I thought, to do it. But yeah, 54 people lost theirs. 5 AirPods, which I bet they were frustrated about that.
12: Yeah.
13: And 6 retainers.
12: Oh my gosh. I bet mom and dad were mad about that.
13: I bet they were. It says there were a lot of kids' toys. So again, you know, kids' mini race cars, little rubber ducks. There was a vintage McDonald's toy from 2010, which is funny to me that they call that vintage from 2010 among the haul. But anyway, lots of bizarre things. And I know if you look online, there's actually a picture, I think, where they've laid them all out. But
12: so I wonder how they do it, because they can't shut off the geysers and that sort of thing. And so, and if they get out 20,000, you'd think they'd leave another 20,000 in there, because, you know, if you're just dipping it, if you're just dipping it out, you can't get a very good job, I wouldn't think.
6: Get ready to write down a phone number, but first, this is The Making of America. I'm Michael Emerson. Neil Diamond is an icon in the world of music. But the next time you hear Coming to America, listen carefully to the lyrics, because they are autobiographical. Lyrics such as,
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15: Good morning and welcome to Sunday Meeting Time here on KFRM. Samuel's here.
16: Cowboy's here.
15: I are.
16: I am.
15: You are?
16: I am too, yes. Hey, brother, what'd you do last week?
15: Work.
16: Work, what's that? Oh,
15: it's what I do every week.
16: I forgot you young whippersnappers still got to work, man.
15: And when I'm not working here. I'm working at home. So.
16: Okay. Well, you know, I got a deck I need you to build, man. Can you do that?
15: You don't have one of those honey lists?
16: Yeah, I do, but I want somebody else to do it. Hey, so what we're going to start them off with today, brother?
15: What is it? Brandon Hickson and What We Carry.
16: What you carry?
15: We shouldn't be carrying anything. We should turn that over to the Lord.
16: Amen.
15: Let Jesus help us with that deal.
16: Take the wheel, Jesus.

0: Crowder, and it's a glorious day.
1: That it is.
0: We say, brother, a godly glorious day.
1: Amen to that, brother. And coming up next, it's a God thing. This is by Chosen Road.

0: Down East Boys, and when Believers will be leaving.
1: Oh, man, I want to go too, brother. I'm a believer.
0: Do we hear the trumpet thing?
1: I don't hear it yet, but when I hear it, I'll be.

0: Brian Free and Assurance, and behind my praise would be who?
1: Jesus.
0: Yeah.
1: I praise him all day long.
0: Yeah.
1: And coming up next, yes, he can. Who's that he? Is that Jesus King?
0: Yeah.
1: All right. This is by Kane.

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4: Fairly seasonal temperatures. As we finish out our weekend, throughout the area, we'll have lots of sun with a few clouds across the eastern and western portions of our region. Temperature is going to be climbing into the mid to upper 70s for the northeastern half of our area to the mid 80s in the southwest. We'll also have a few isolated showers and scattered storms in extreme eastern portions of Kansas early in our forecast, and then again redeveloping this evening. As we head into tonight, those spotty showers and storms will be sliding eastward out of the area, looking fairly quiet through most of the region. Temperatures will be dipping down into the mid to upper 50s across northwestern portions of the region, and we'll see those 60s elsewhere. Looking at lots of sunshine on Monday for the region, temperatures climbing into the 70s for southern Nebraska and most of Kansas, with a few low 80s in southern Kansas and northern Oklahoma.

0: Brandon Lake, Daddy's DNA, being Daddy being, you know, Jesus.
1: Amen, you know.
0: Actually, he invented DNA, right?
1: Yes. Hey, look, I don't
0: know.
1: Or
0: his dad did.
1: Well, we all got it, brother. And there's a hole in our heart that fits that DNA that he has.
0: That's right.
1: And coming up next, the old rugged me. Not the old rugged cross, but the old rugged me.
0: Yeah.
1: This is Dave Atkins.
0: I look more rugged some days than I do others.

0: Ben Fuller and Walking Through Fire.
1: Man, I don't want to do that, man. But if God called me to do it, I will do it.
0: Well, he helped Daniel.
1: Yeah.
0: In the lion's den. And
1: yeah. Shadrach, Meshach, and Abednego. And the lake of, in the fire. Hey, the fiery furnace. Coming up next. Say something, brother. Say something.
0: What?
1: Amen to that. This is by Tim Menz featuring Ben Isaacs and Sonia Yearly.
2: You said the word and there was light. You spoke and stars lit up the sky. Your breath gives life. The waters part at your command are come pouring down and flood dry land. When you say it's time,

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I know you want what's best for me.

0: Cochran and Company and that eastern sky.
1: Really?
0: Yeah, it'll be beautiful one of these days.
1: Yeah, man. Look here. Just like on some of our computer screens, we have that riding into the sunset. Oh, man, that's beautiful, brother. Coming up next, Journey On. This is by Joe Mullen and I'm Radio Ramblers.
0: Wait, I'm a little confused. Isn't that the western sky?
1: Yeah, though? That's the western sky, but...

0: Ronnie Booth and the Blackwood Brothers, and Lead Me and Guide Me.
1: Yes, well, we all want him to do that for us.
0: Oh, I surely do, because I've messed it up really easy.
1: Yeah, you know, I just close my eyes and hold his hand and just lead me. But coming up next, that's who he is. I always like to say that's who I am, but that's who he is. This is by Rachel DeLong.

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6: Fairly seasonal temperatures. As we finish out our weekend, throughout the area, we'll have lots of sun with a few clouds across the eastern and western portions of our region. Temperature is going to be climbing into the mid to upper 70s for the northeastern half of our area to the mid 80s in the southwest. We'll also have a few isolated showers and scattered storms in extreme eastern portions of Kansas early in our forecast, and then again redeveloping this evening. As we head into tonight, those spotty showers and storms will be sliding eastward out of the area, looking fairly quiet through most of the region. Temperatures will be dipping down into the mid to upper 50s across northwestern portions of the region, and we'll see those 60s elsewhere. Looking at lots of sunshine on Monday for the region, temperatures climbing into the 70s for southern Nebraska and most of Kansas, with a few low 80s in southern Kansas and northern Oklahoma.

0: Jeff and Sherry Easter and the Archers helping him out there with the sunshine on a cloudy day. Only God can do that.
1: Amen to that, brother. And I like to see that. What about you?
0: Yeah. I always like that when you're out on a tractor with no cab and it's pouring down rain and you kind of stop for a little bit and all of a sudden, oh, look, now it's shiny already.
1: It's shiny again. Coming up next.
0: What?
1: This is Joseph Habedak. Gene McDonald for moments like this, and they got a lot of friends singing with him, Todd and Rhonda Neely.

0: We the Kingdom, singing about that lake of fire.
1: And brother, coming up next, that Holy Ghost fire. This is by David Dawson. You know about that Holy Ghost fire?
0: Oh, yeah. That's better than the lake of fire.
1: Hey, amen to that, brother. Amen.

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1: What you gonna break down, brother?
0: Well, I'm gonna break down and give it all to God.
1: Hey, man, you gonna break down the four Gospels and say, hey, Matthew, Mark, Luke, and John?
0: You know, you can't beat that kind of a breakdown.
1: Oh, hallelujah to that,
0: now, when
1: brother.
0: My car breaks down, I'm not as happy.
1: I'm happy about the other breakdown. But coming up next, God gave me a song, brother. Did he give you a song?
0: He always gives you a song.
1: Amen to that. This is by Michael Combs.
0: And I like to hear it. I just don't like to sing it.
1: Amen.

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0: Little Chapel and Lead Me On, Lord.
1: Hey, man, where you want him to lead you?
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1: To that big mansion in the sky, brother. I like that.
0: I've tried to make a better plan, but it never seemed to work.
1: Look here, and we want this song coming up next. We want to welcome you to the family. Hey, man, this is by the Booth Brothers. Welcome.

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4: Fairly seasonal temperatures. As we finish out our weekend, throughout the area, we'll have lots of sun with a few clouds across the eastern and western portions of our region. Temperature is going to be climbing into the mid to upper 70s for the northeastern half of our area to the mid 80s in the southwest. We'll also have a few isolated showers and scattered storms in extreme eastern portions of Kansas early in our forecast. And then again, redeveloping this evening. As we head into tonight, those spotty showers and storms will be sliding eastward out of the area, looking fairly quiet through most of the region. Temperatures will be dipping down into the mid to upper 50s across northwestern portions of the region, and we'll see those 60s elsewhere. Looking at lots of sunshine on Monday for the region. Temperatures climbing into the 70s for southern Nebraska and most of Kansas, with a few low 80s in southern Kansas and northern Oklahoma.

0: the Livestock Band, and it's a bad day for the devil.
1: It's always a bad day for the devil, especially when Jesus came up out of that tomb.
0: That's right.
1: And coming up next, he has given us the authority to put our feet on the devil's neck. This is by Eric Van Zandt.

0: true song, and I got saved.
1: Amen to that, brother. I got saved too. But you know, this song coming up next, man, I will someday. I know they're not talking about someday, you know, give your life to the, well, they're talking about someday something else, but don't wait till someday to give your life to the Lord. Do it today. This is by Newfoundland Road.

0: Brandon Lake, praise you anywhere, anytime.
1: Anywhere, anytime, any place. 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
0: Yeah, I've seen both of us doing that before.
1: Amen. Hallelujah, brother. And coming up next, that somebody was me.
0: I told you I seen you doing that.
1: Oh, hey, amen. This is by the Guardians.

0: Cochran and Company, and as for me and my house, we follow the Lord.
1: We will serve the Lord. Hey,
0: that's right.
1: I enjoy that, brother. It's time to go already. I'm so glad we had this time together. And you know, as for me and my house, we will serve the Lord. And I like to say, if you're not a Christian, want to become a Christian, go find your church preaching the Word of God. And if you're a Christian, don't have a church home, go find one serving, preaching the Word of God, because you're going to be there someday. And that somebody was me that wanted to serve the Lord. Hey, and as my brother Tom down south always, and I never met him any time where he didn't say, I'm looking forward to spending eternity in heaven with you. So get on board there. And you can say, as for me and my house, we will serve the Lord too. Brother, what are we going to leave him with?
0: What are we going to leave him with? Need to breathe. But the song is called The Long Surrender, and you know, you don't have to make it a long surrender at
1: Amen
0: all.
1: Amen to that, because you don't want to suffer. Until next week, be blessed.

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1: Breaking news this hour from townhall.com. I'm Michael Harrington. Shareholders are taking on the New York Times over what they call biased coverage of the Israel-Hamas conflict. Correspondent Ken Lorman has that.
2: The State Board of Administration of Florida and the National Center for Public Policy Research have filed suit demanding internal records from the Times board. The lawsuit cites a former Jewish employee who says she repeatedly raised concerns about anti-Semitism and anti-Israel bias. The groups argue the paper lacks an effective system to correct errors and tell readers the truth. Ken Lorman reporting.
1: A powerful storm rolling up the U.S. northeast coast this weekend, causing all kinds of trouble with high winds knocking out power. The nor'easter affecting the Mid-Atlantic area and New England. Hundreds of thousands of people in the dark from time to time. The National Weather Service warns that high winds, tides, and heavy rain will continue on throughout the rest of today, but hopefully this week things will clear up. New Jersey and New York, some streets are underwater, as are some homes and businesses. President Trump honoring Gold Star families on Gold Star Mothers and Families Day, observed today.
3: In his annual proclamation, President Trump praised the courage and sacrifice of fallen service members while recognizing the profound grief carried by their loved ones. He also saluted Gold Star families for turning sorrow into service, supporting military families, veterans, and others across the nation. Richard Boyd reporting.
1: Russian strikes on Ukraine have killed at least two people overnight into this morning. The report from officials comes hours after Moscow rejected German calls to ease its escalation toward NATO. Russia's top diplomat dismissed a meeting with his German counterpart during the UN General Assembly. Tensions between the two nations are growing. This is townhall.com.
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10: Welcome to the Front Porch here on KFRM. My name is Dave Deacon, and today we're glad to welcome Jack Carnifix. He is the operation manager for the National Wrestling Hall of Fame in Stillwater, Oklahoma. Jack's been around sports and storytelling for more than four decades, with a career that's taken him through communications, media, public relations, and so much more. Along the way, he's worked with organizations like the Professional Bull Riders, the ECHL, formerly known as the East Coast Hockey League, and Oklahoma State University Athletics. He's also an OSU journalism graduate, so in a lot of ways, this career brings together his roots, his experience, and his love of sports. Since joining the National Wrestling Hall of Fame back in 2015, Jack has helped share wrestling's history with fans both inside and outside of the museum through online efforts. Those are both important because the hall isn't just about names and trophies. It's about keeping the stories of the people who built this sport alive. So, pull up a chair. Jack Carnifix is joining us here on the front porch. And Jack, what did I leave out? Where did you grow up?
11: Actually, my story is interesting. I was born in Kingsville, Texas, and my dad was a naval aviator.
10: Oh, cool.
11: So, we moved from Kingsville to Massachusetts, Massachusetts to California, around in California a couple times, then I was 9 years old, and we got a change of orders, that's what they call it, and I was told we're going to Stillwater, Oklahoma. Now, we've always been East Coast, West Coast, because my dad flew off of carriers. That's what his job was.
10: Yeah.
11: So I look at an atlas, and I look at the encyclopedia, and I said, no, this doesn't make sense.
10: Right.
11: So I went to our neighbors. I said, they're going to Oklahoma. I don't think it's going to work out, so I'll hang out with you because they should be back. Well, Stillwater had a Naval Reserve Training Center.
10: Oh, that's right.
11: And so my dad ran the Naval Reserve Training Center for 2 years. We then got a change of orders to Dallas. So he was at NAS Dallas, and he retired after 21 years. Unbeknownst to me, that was always his plan because he wanted me to be able to go to one high school.
10: Yeah.
11: Because prior to that, I'd been in a lot of schools.
10: Yeah.
11: So we took a family vote and decided to return to Stillwater, a place I didn't want to go. We came back. I went to Stillwater High School. My dad actually went to Oklahoma State University, got his teaching degree, and then taught at Jennings for 10 years, retired, substitute taught, retired again. So that's how we ended up here. And then
10: what drew you to Oklahoma State University aside from just being down the road?
11: You know, before we moved to Oklahoma, I mean, I really didn't even have a college football team, you know, because we were in California. It was pro teams. So, you know, you grow up here and you start to, you know, you kind of have a familiarity with Oklahoma State. And so, plus I was told by my dad I couldn't go to USC. Apparently that was very expensive.
10: It still is.
11: So that slowed me down. And, you know, I enrolled at Oklahoma State and got into journalism and started out, I mean, coming out of high school, I mean, my high school journalism teacher told me, you can't write. Stick to taking pictures. So that's how I showed up at Oklahoma State as a photojournalism major. Mm-hmm. And then someone at Oklahoma State said, we think you can write. So, and I also learned photographers don't get treated very well.
10: Yeah,
11: so
10: that's true. That's true.
11: So I made the switch, and I was just there at a good time. I started out, I got on the sports staff, I think, when I was a sophomore. And then most of the sports staff graduated. So then I took over as sports editor and transitioned to sports information. Then decided in 94 we should take off for 20 years.
10: Yeah.
11: So we went to Iowa, Idaho, New Jersey, Colorado, and then returned in 14.
10: And in that time, you had the East Coast Hockey League.
11: Mm-hmm.
10: You had the Professional Bull Riders.
11: Yep.
10: What is that like transitioning from OSU athletics to the different sports like that?
11: So when I first left, I went to Sioux City, Iowa. Sioux City Explorers, independent minor league baseball, and they're talking about we have to have theme nights. They said, well, you have theme nights, that way people buy tickets. What'd you do at Oklahoma State? I said, we just beat the crap out of people. And people showed up for it. So they said, well, we don't have that guarantee. So
10: we don't have that guarantee.
11: That's the first thing I learned.
10: Yeah.
11: And then we moved there in February, left in September because the company that owned that team moved me to Idaho. So I still did everything for Sioux City. I still did all their press releases, game notes, you name it. I was just doing it from Idaho. Then I had the Boise Hawks. We had the Idaho Sneakers. That's World Team Tennis. And we were going to build an arena. So we did. We built a 5,000-seat arena, multi-purpose arena in downtown Boise. And that's when I was introduced to hockey. I fell in love.
10: Yeah.
11: I mean, they were the best athletes I'd ever been around. They're just kind. They do go above and beyond. Then I met Bull Riders. They're kind of in the same category. Worked with the Steelheads, the Hawks, everybody in Boise, and then had the opportunity to go to New Jersey. That's when I got hooked up with the East Coast Hockey League. Mm-hmm. And at that time, you know, baseball always had big leagues, AAA, AA, Class A. So we worked at the ECHL to become the AA for professional hockey. Because it used to be in the ECHL, NHL teams would send goalies. They're usually safe.
10: Yeah.
11: And they'd send tough guys. Because if you could fight your way out of the East Coast Hockey League, you could fight in the NHL.
10: Wow.
11: Yeah, exactly. I mean, 1 year, the ECHL, every tough guy in the western half of the NHL, they were all ECHL alums. Did that. Loved it. It was fun working for the league. And then PBR came along, backed up, moved to Pueblo. You know, I thought Oklahoma State baseball was kind of like almost famous, kind of a circus. The PBR, wow. I mean, there's the office crew, then there's a whole nother group. And the other group, they're the guys that are driving trucks, pulling into places. And, you know, as Jackson Brown says in the loadout, they set it up, they tear it down.
10: Yeah.
11: And our road crew was amazing. They would go into a place, tape off an entire arena, fill it full of dirt, put everything up. We'd have an event, and I used to challenge people, come in on Monday. If you can find any dirt, give me a call.
10: Yeah.
11: They were that good. The guy that oversaw everything was Jerome Robinson. And Jerome was a longtime cowboy. He was a world champion, and he had a group that just, they just worked. And my favorite event used to be New York City, Madison Square Garden, because you're in New York.
10: Yeah.
11: There's unions.
10: Yeah.
11: Our guys couldn't do most of what they normally did, so they had to sit in the stands and watch. And they were so angry because it's not happening as fast as it should, and then, oh, time for a break.
10: Right.
11: The only thing we did learn is in New York, all the unions they have, they did not have a bull loading union. So when it came time to bring the bulls in and unload them, our guys got back on the clock pretty quick. And at Madison Square Garden, it's interesting because you come in on the street level, but you actually have to go up six stories to get to where the floor is. So the bull trucks would pull in, and then they would have to run the bulls up like a circle.
10: Wow.
11: Up six floors, and it usually went pretty smooth, but every once in a while, you'd hear, and then you'd hear, whoops, we're coming back.
10: Oh, boy.
11: And then you'd usually see whoever had the stick and was trying to lead the bulls, he'd come flying out, he'd peel off left, and usually the bulls just go back on their trailer.
10: Wow.
11: So, yeah. And then my mother passed in 13, so we moved back in 14. My wife got a job at the city of Perkins. I filled in for them as a park and rec director. So I cut grass, cut fields, had to run T-ball and coach pitch. That was almost a deal breaker. We finally came to an agreement. Then I got a call from Leroy Smith, executive director of the Hall of Fame, his wife, Lisa. We had worked together years before.
10: Yeah.
11: Social media told her I was back in town. So I came to visit Leroy, 2015, started working for the Hall of Fame. Got a perfect time. I mean, I came in, we took everything out, totally demolished the place, put $3 million into it. So my job's been easy. So from 2015 to now, it's been a lot of wrestling.
10: We'll dive into the meat and potatoes of the National Wrestling Hall of Fame here in just a couple of minutes, but kind of talk about the first time you walked into a new building during a renovation. What was that like knowing that you were going to be working at such a storied building?
11: I can remember I started, and the first time I came over, I was only in this building, you know, for like 2-3 weeks. Then we moved to temporary offices downtown while they did the demolition.
10: Right.
11: When I first showed up, I remember I came in, there's a lot of stuff that needs to be packed up. And I said, who's packing this? Our students. I said, how many students you got? Four. Looked around, I said, when's it have to be out? October. I said, that's not happening. They said, how are you so sure? I said, I moved a lot. So
10: yeah.
11: I kind of have an idea. I said, we need help. So I called the moving people. Guy answers the phone. This is Brian. Hey, Brian, Jack over at the Hall of Fame. Yeah, what's going on? Here's what I need to do. And he goes, did we go to high school together? I said, yeah, I graduated with your brother.
10: How cool.
11: You're younger than me, and your cousin is the best man and one of my best in my wedding. He said, okay. So they sent over 8 professional movers.
10: Yeah.
11: And it took them like 4 days.
10: Wow.
11: So, there's a lot of materials in
10: there
11: here.
10: There is.
11: And it all has to be wrapped up. So we took everything out. Then the process started. It was exciting.
10: Yeah.
11: You know, I mean, when you're looking at it, and the only problem was someone came up with the idea, let's do all this work, but let's make sure we can unveil it on June 2nd for Honors Weekend.
10: Oh, jeez.
11: Yeah, let's put a hard deadline and make it the biggest event
10: that
11: the Hall of Fame does. I swear, on Friday night, the first night of the events, we were having people come in the front door, and we were still putting contractors out the back door.
10: Oh, jeez.
11: And a couple places we had students stationed because people shouldn't touch those walls because otherwise you're coming away with some paint. But we got it open.
10: And you did. Wow. That's amazing. We are talking with Jack Carnifix of the National Wrestling Hall of Fame in Stillwater, Oklahoma, and we'll be back in just a couple of minutes to dive into what the National Wrestling Hall of Fame is, and we'll be doing that here coming up.
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10: And we're back on the front porch with Jack Carnifix of the National Wrestling Hall of Fame in Stillwater. And Jack, for the listener who doesn't know what the National Wrestling Hall of Fame is, walk us through the history of it and what it means to the sport.
11: The easiest way I explain the National Wrestling Hall of Fame to people is it is just like Cooperstown for baseball, Hockey Hall of Fame in Toronto, Pro Football Hall of Fame in Canton, and the Basketball Hall of Fame in Springfield, Massachusetts. It is the Hall of Fame for all of wrestling. Some people, because it's on next to Oklahoma State's Gallagher-Iba Arena, they think it's an Oklahoma State Hall of Fame. It's not. These are the best wrestlers in the history of the United States. So the Hall of Fame began in the original concept, I think it was about 1972, 73. It becomes a reality September 11th, 1976. So that is when it opened.
10: Mm-hmm.
11: So we actually just celebrated our 50th anniversary. Because there was a pandemic this past year in June, we only inducted our 49th class. So the 50th one won't happen until next June. So we're just celebrating all the way through then. Get some bonus celebration. So, you know, when it came time to, you're going to build a wrestling Hall of Fame, there was, you know, talk of Michigan, Iowa, Pennsylvania, and Oklahoma. I've heard that Myron Roderick, who's in Oklahoma, who ironically is from Winfield, Kansas, but wrestled Oklahoma State, coached at Oklahoma State, While other people, I think, were following the rules, Myron kind of did what Myron did. Made some phone calls, and he made things happen.
10: Yeah.
11: So next thing you know, with the governor, the president of the university, and some other Puerto Ricans, now Myron has a piece of land. The property that our building sits on still belongs to Oklahoma State. We have a 100-year lease.
10: You're halfway through it now.
11: It'll renew. It automatically renews. So we're good. So, you know, they came up with this idea. They initially were going to build this building. There's a gentleman that never wrestled, but he loved wrestling. His name is Melvin Jones, youngest tenured professor in the history of Oklahoma State University, 24 years old. He could raise money. He raises money. They build the building. They open the building. We're off and running. They don't have money to run the building. So Dr. Jones raises more money and keeps it going. So, you know, the first class was 14. The next one had 12. I always joke, not so sure they thought they were going to have many classes. So let's get some people in quick. It's continued on, and it continues, you know, for the last 24 years, I think. It's been Leroy Smith. He's been the executive director. Leroy came in. He did a lot of work, a lot of help from our board members, people in town, you know, to get the Hall of Fame where it's now financially stable, viable, and can keep going. So the official mission statement is we preserve wrestling history, we recognize outstanding achievements, and we inspire, you know, future generations. So we have great wrestlers, but we also have what we have outstanding Americans. And those are individuals who wrestled, but you don't know them as wrestlers.
10: Yeah.
11: So there's, you know, people familiar with, you know, the Apollo moon landing. So you have Aldrin and Armstrong, they're on the moon. The guy circling the command module, his name is Michael Collins. He was a wrestler.
10: Yeah.
11: You know, we had a gentleman, Dom Gorey. He was a state wrestling champion in Florida. Went to the United States Naval Academy, flew F-18s in Desert Storm, went to NASA. He was twice the shuttle pilot, twice the mission commander, and at one point in time, he's in like the top three for a number of days in space.
10: Wow.
11: So the goal is to show, you want to show young people wrestling. It teaches stuff. For many, it opens up an opportunity to go to college, but more importantly, use it to achieve what you want to do. A lot of what we do is trying to say, you know, there's 13 U.S. presidents that wrestled.
10: Wow.
11: You know, John Irving, author, Academy Award winner. We have Randy Couture. He wrestled Oklahoma State in the UFC Hall of Fame, became an actor. Mario Lopez, he came in, you know, and his character on Saved by the Bell, Slater, was actually a wrestler because Mario was a high school wrestler.
10: Yeah.
11: That created his character. That's what the Hall of Fame does, and, you know, we have people come in. I always tell people, even if you're not a wrestling fan, come to the Hall of Fame, because things that we have that everybody recognizes, we have 10 Olympic gold medals. We have a lot of world championship medals. You know, things that, even if you're a casual fan, I mean, you know, I'd go to the Bobsled Hall of Fame simply because I see it in the Olympics. And a lot of people, you know, wrestling is one of those sports. In the Midwest, a lot of people are familiar with it, but some places, they don't have a lot of high school wrestling or college wrestling. So, but, you know, we have probably the coolest awards that we do. They're called Lifetime Service to Wrestling. These are individuals who have done 20 years. They've given 20 years to the sport, wrestler, coach, official, you name it. We have 37 state chapters. So that's who awards those are, the state chapters. When you receive Lifetime Service to Wrestling, you get a green jacket, you get a plaque, and your name's in the Hall of Fame. When those people come here, it's special.
10: Yeah.
11: Because it's the grassroots. These are the people that make the other guys possible.
10: Yeah.
11: And the funny thing is, the people that actually are in, they're almost uncomfortable with it because they're not people. They're coaches. They're teachers. They don't draw attention to themselves. For them, it's kind of like, yeah, that's cool. But the ones that are the best are when we have wrestlers and people and they come in and find their coach. They lose their mind. They're taking selfies with their coach on the screen. They're texting their coach. They're calling their coach. You know, we had one gentleman come in, and it was his grandfather. And all of a sudden, I mean, he's just standing there crying. Because it's like, He goes, you know how much I love this man, and to see him here.
16: Yeah.
11: So, you know, that's special. And, I mean, you know, I talked about the green jackets. If you go to a wrestling event, guys with the green jackets, it's like they're a biker gang. Because they walk along, and when they see each other, they just kind of always give this little cool, like, nod that says, you know, yeah, you're one of us.
16: Yeah.
11: And so watch out for the green jacket people.
10: It's funny you say that about the awe of the folks that are in here. I grew up in Perry, Oklahoma. I
11: lived anybody across, wrestle there?
10: They dabble. They dabble. They try.
11: Yeah.
10: Have a storied career there. And my brother actually wrestled in Perry years ago. But I grew up across from Danny Hodge. I knew of Danny Hodge. My grandpa graduated high school with Danny Hodge. Kind of knew he was a big deal in wrestling. But then I saw his plaque here. But then also Jack Van Bever. And the story of him at the, what was it, the 32 Olympics, where he ran down the...
11: Yeah, he had the wrong time.
10: Yeah.
11: Someone gave him the wrong time, and he's at the Olympic Village. And someone said, what are you doing, Van Bever? He goes, what? And they said, you know, you're like getting ready to wrestle. And it was 6 miles.
10: Yeah.
11: And he just took off. I think he made it 3. Somebody picked him up, drove him the rest of the way. But I had a great niece, somebody related to him, because I had heard the stories. He used to run from Stillwater to Perry.
10: Yeah.
11: He'd run home.
10: Yeah.
11: That's not a short distance. I hope he ran through the woods or something. I don't know. Because, you know, and if you go straight out, I think, what is it, 18 miles out to I-35, and then how many down to Perry?
10: Yeah, so, 12. You know,
11: So if Jack's running 30 going that way, but I think he went as the crow flies. You know, and Hodge, I mean, Hodge was that guy. You know, I mean, his hand strength.
10: Yeah.
11: That's what he's known for.
10: Yeah.
11: And, you know, you hear all the rumors, he had an extra tendon. I don't know. But when I just started here, the one day we're downtown at the offices, and Leroy says, we have to go to the museum and meet Danny Hodge. Okay. So we come in, and here's Danny and his wife. And what Danny came to pick up was his headlock machine.
10: Yeah.
11: Yep. So the headlock machine is basically two blocks of wood. In between the blocks of wood are car springs, like the big car springs.
10: Yeah.
11: So Danny had won the headlock machine from Ed the Strangler Lewis. It was Strangler's headlock machine. He was getting ready to retire. So at a pro event, he said, whoever can hold this the longest, they get to keep it. So Danny wins the contest. Now, we show up. We take it out of the case, hand it to Danny. He was at least 80 then.
10: Right.
11: And he just takes it and puts it under his arm like nothing. I'm like, wow. Then there's the hand strength. So when he would go in for pro wrestling events, he'd go to the auto parts store. He'd break pliers.
10: Mm-hmm.
11: And he would crush apples. We have pictures of him crushing apples in the Oklahoma State Capitol. So, while he and Lee were talking, all of a sudden, pinches the back of my arm.
10: He's done that to me, too. It hurts
11: bad. So he does it the first time, and I'm kind of like, that's okay. He's a distinguished member of the National Wrestling Hall of Fame.
10: I'll let him pinch
11: me. Here. We're going to be respectful, and that's fine. Not very long passes. He pinches again.
10: Oh.
11: And I said, hey, you got to quit. And he was like a little kid.
10: Yeah.
11: Just giggling. Yeah. And his wife is like, you know, Danny, don't. And so he looks at me and he says, I'm an 80-whatever-year-old man. I go, I don't care. That freaking hurts. Knock it off. And that's all he wanted. He was just giggling away. And so that's actually a dream exhibit for me is I would like to see what can we do with technology. Have some type of like the old fair games where you used to try to see what your grip strength, but I think we could do something with the ball, and then we just need to figure out what would it take to break an apple to be like Danny, but then something that you
10: that's
11: can actually
10: a really cool idea.
11: You can actually test it. But yeah, you know, I mean, we have Van Bever's gold medal, we have Danny's silver medal.
10: Yeah.
11: You know, the thing with Danny is we have his boxing gloves because he was a national golden gloves champion,
10: right.
11: And he holds a distinction. He's the only amateur wrestler ever to be on the cover of Sports Illustrated. No one else ever accomplished that, and they're not printing it anymore. So
10: he has that forever.
11: He's keeping that one.
10: That's great.
11: Yeah.
10: We are talking with Jack Carnifex of the National Wrestling Hall of Fame in Stillwater, Oklahoma, and we'll be back in just a couple of minutes to learn about the future of the National Wrestling Hall of Fame and what directions it's going from here.
17: Severe flooding from hurricanes and other serious storms frequently damage cars. However, some of these flooded vehicles will end up back on car lots or for sale online, with no indication they were submerged in floodwaters. 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
10: And we're back on the front porch with Jack Carnifex of the National Wrestling Hall of Fame in Stillwater. And Jack, where will the National Wrestling Hall of Fame go from here in 2026?
11: So, I mean, wrestling's the oldest sport. It was competed in the very first Olympics.
10: Yeah.
11: It has a long, long history, a long tradition, but it's had to adapt.
10: Yeah.
11: It's had to change.
10: Much
11: so,
10: like wrestling.
11: Just like everything.
10: Yeah.
11: You know, you have to kind of, so as far as the Hall of Fame, it started in 2016 with that $3 million renovation. We took a lot of what used to be just plaques on a wall and went digital.
10: Yeah.
11: Digital is great, unless you're the guy in charge of the screens, and trust me, they can wear me out. But, that's kind of what we're looking towards. How do we make it more digital? A lot of times people, everybody wants to criticize the current generation. You know, they criticize my generation, your generation,
10: yeah,
11: everybody. You know, but what I've learned is, young wrestlers now, they know the history.
10: Yeah.
11: They learn it differently. They digest it differently. And when they come into the museum, older visitors, they stop, they read a lot of stuff and everything. For the younger ones, they already know.
10: Yeah.
11: But they do, that's a quick little take, bam. But then what they do is they come up, how do I put myself into this?
10: Yeah.
11: So be it a TikTok, it's a video, it's a photo, whatever. Doesn't matter to me, doesn't matter to the Hall of Fame. They're learning and they're enjoying it. So, one of the biggest things that happened to wrestling recently, women.
10: Mm-hmm.
11: So for years, if you were a woman, you wanted to wrestle, you were on the boys' team, and you fought.
10: Yeah.
11: And they did not have it easy, from showing up, and the other team won't send a wrestler out because no one wanted to wrestle. They didn't want to wrestle a girl.
10: Yeah.
11: Don't want to wrestle a female. And I've heard that usually the young woman accepted it a lot better than her teammates did.
10: Yeah.
11: Because I've heard teammates will be yelling across, send somebody out, she'll whoop them.
10: Yeah.
11: And I've also heard from a lot of the young women, when they would first go into a wrestling room, everybody's like, why are you in here?
10: Yeah.
11: And then there's typically going to be one or two guys, typically upperclassmen, and they would say, if she shows up and she works, then she's one of us. Leave her alone.
10: Yeah.
11: So, but a lot of people had to do that. Now, I think we're up to 47 states.
10: Wow.
11: They have women's or girls' high school championships.
10: Yeah.
11: So they have their own championships. The NCAA, this just in 2026, held their first NCAA women's championship. So women's wrestling is basically the fastest growing high school sport. And there's some people, women's wrestling is helping to save men's wrestling.
10: That's true.
11: Because it's getting interest. And watching, they wrestle freestyle at all levels, which is different.
10: Yeah.
11: But, there's a young woman, her name is Amit Allure, and she has, I think, 9 gold medals. At one point in time, she was the U20, that's under 20, U23, under 23, and senior world champion, all at the same time.
10: Wow.
11: Then she got pregnant.
10: Yeah.
11: She's now had a son. But throughout her pregnancy, she continued to train and work out. I think it was a week before she actually gave birth. She was doing pull-ups. And now, she'll be going here in October, and she's on the world team, and she's going to take her son and go and defend, try to win a world championship. Adeline Gray, she has 6 world championships. She had twins. She continued going. So, you're trying to inspire, they're inspiring young women, not only you can do this, but also, you don't have to stop being a woman. You can still be a mom, and you can still do what you want to do. So I think we'll continue to, social media is huge for us. Facebook, Instagram, Twitter, you know, LinkedIn, you name it, you know, you get it out there. But what it does is, it used to be, you want to see the Hall of Fame? You had to go to Stillwater, Oklahoma.
10: Yeah.
11: Now, you know, we do a lot of birthdays, you know. You know, Danny Hodges' birthday's in December.
10: Yeah.
11: I can tell you that. And every year on Danny Hodges' birthday, we're going to put up on the Hall of Fame, it's Danny Hodges' birthday. You know, we will do when, you know, somebody won their first national title, their third national title. And it's just, you're constantly working it into the conversation, you know, and all sports. I've done it for a long time. You know, something happens and everybody immediately says, it's never happened before. Boy, nine times out of ten, it has.
10: Right.
11: I learned that in hockey. Because there was a guy named Mike Smith. He was a goaltender for the Lexington Men of War. And Mike Smith scored a goal. The goalie scored a goal because the other team had the goalie pulled. So, everybody's like, that's the first time it's ever happened in East Coast Hockey League history. Well, by the time I got done on Monday, he was actually the ninth, I think, to do it. But it was good. It was a little exercise.
10: Yeah.
11: And then we figured them all out. Now, Mike Smith, he did take it a step further because he not only scored a goal in the ECHL, he then scored one in the American Hockey League, and he scored one in the National Hockey League. So he did it all three levels.
10: Wow.
11: But, you know, so, and that's what we do a lot of times with the Hall of Fame. Someone says, you know, oh, so-and-so did blah, blah, blah, blah, and no one's ever done it. And it's like, let me introduce you to Danny Hodge. Let me introduce you to, you know, pick some, you know, guy named Carlton Hasselrig. So Carlton, Johnstown, Pennsylvania, played football in high school, wrestled in the summers. Decides to go to college and wrestle. So he's at University of Pittsburgh, Johnstown, Division II. So he wins Division II national title. At that time, if you won D2 or D3, you went to the D1 tournament the following week. So Carlton goes to the D1 tournament, wins it.
10: Wow.
11: Next year, he wins the D2. He wins the D1. He's got four titles now.
10: Holy cow.
11: Senior year, wins D2, wins D1. Now he's got six. They then put in what a lot of people in wrestling refer to as the Hasselrig rule. And basically, I think the D1 coaches didn't like people saying, how'd you miss this cat? So they said, no more. Now, the crazy thing is, so Carlton gets his six. Then he actually went back to football, was all pro with the Steelers, and then blew up his life and then put it back together.
10: Right.
11: But, so in our room with the granite plaques, on the north wall, you have Carlton Hasselrig, six national championships. Everybody loves that story. Almost directly across from Carlton, on the south wall, is a guy named Elliot Gray Simons, Pennsylvania. He wrestled for an NAIA school. He won four NAIA national titles. At that time, NAIA could go to the Division I tournament. He won three.
10: Wow.
11: Division I titles. He has seven. Crazy thing is, he couldn't win an eighth because NCAA freshmen were not eligible.
10: Oh, my gosh.
11: Otherwise, so that's one of the things I like to tell people is, look at this guy. Da, da, da, da. He won six. And then I go, and that guy? He has seven.
10: Yeah.
11: So, you know, that's the fun part. You know, I mean, those are the stories. You know, we have all six of John Smith's gold medals. Bruce Baumgartner, who has the most medals, not only among Americans, but tied for the most worldwide, he has 13. He reached out to us. Would you guys like to display my medals? Yes.
10: Yes.
11: We would. The great part about it is, the case that Bruce's medals are displayed in our lobby, Bruce Baumgartner built that case.
10: Really?
11: He was training at Oklahoma State back in the 70s and early 80s, and the Hall of Fame didn't have any money, and Myron Roderick learned that Bruce could do woodworking, as could Greg Strobel, another distinguished member. So they built that case and a lot of other stuff. And when I first started, and they're showing me what's going to happen with the renovation, and that had a big X on. I go, what's that for? That's going to be demoed out. I go, well, what's that plaque say? And so I lean down. It says this was built by Bruce Baumgartner. Yeah.
10: Oh, geez.
11: And I said, but you can't take that out, because what other Hall of Fame has something built by a member? We'll have to check. So that was like my first week, not my second. Yeah. It's not real popular because when you make a change like that or suggest a change like that, there was engineers and architects and all kinds of people had to get involved, and it kind of held us up a couple days, but we won.

0: for the next story.
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0: Well, and speaking of that, we are going to come back here in just a couple of minutes on the front porch, and we're going to learn about Honors Weekend, because it is quite a large event, and it honors a new class of inductees into the National Wrestling Hall of Fame, and we will discuss that coming up here in just a couple of minutes as we come back to the front porch right here on KFRM.
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0: And we're back on the front porch at the National Wrestling Hall of Fame here in Stillwater, Oklahoma. And we have the operations manager, Jack Carnifix. And tell us about the big weekend in Stillwater, Oklahoma, whenever all of the honorees come to town. It is the Honors Weekend.
1: It is. Honors Weekend happens the first weekend of June every year. And so it begins on Thursday night, and we have kind of an informal get-together for honorees that have already arrived, state chapter people, because they hold a state chapter conference in conjunction with Honors Weekend. So that brings in all of our state chapter leaders, so they get to enjoy Honors Weekend. We'll have four distinguished members. Then we have a Outstanding American. That's an individual who is recognized not only for being a wrestler, but more importantly, what they accomplished as a business person, an astronaut, an actor, you name it. We have Medal of Courage. Never want to follow the Medal of Courage when they're doing speeches, because these are people who have had something happen in their lives, and through wrestling, they've overcome it. I mean, Anthony Robles, one leg, wins an NCAA title. Last year, it was Patrick Morrissey. Here's a gentleman who is diagnosed with multiple sclerosis. So some friends of his are going to row from California to Hawaii. It's like 44 days. And so they reach out to him. I'm sorry, Parkinson's, not multiple sclerosis. He has Parkinson's. Mm-hmm. So they're just kind of trying to see if he'll help them, because they're supposed to raise money. Then he starts thinking. Next thing you know, he's in the boat. He's one of the four. And he had to adjust his diet, his medications, and everything else. You're thinking, I got a bad day. No, you really don't.
0: Yeah.
1: Here's a guy doing some stuff. We have Order of Merit. That's individuals who have played important roles in wrestling, but not as a wrestler or as a coach.
0: Right.
1: So it can be, you know, Gary Abbott with USA Wrestling. You know, he worked for them from 1988 until just this past year. So, you know, and then last one is Meritorious Official. You got to give those guys some love. Everybody hates officials. Friday night, we have the big event. It's called the Presentation of Plaques. We'll have, this year we had a record. We had 400 in here.
0: But, holy cow.
1: Yeah. Presentation of plaques. Each of the honorees gives us memorabilia. Our staff does an amazing job putting these cases together. And then Sandy Stevens comes in. She talks about each honoree. Rip off the black cape. And there we go. Saturday morning, each honoree chooses two people that know them.
0: Yeah.
1: And they get to talk for 5 minutes. No more than 5 minutes. So we've had Randy Couture's mom spoke about him.
0: Wow.
1: Don't ever follow Sharon.

0: if you're on some type of a speaking thing and yeah. Randy Couture's mom goes ahead of you, just tap out and leave. Rich Bender with USA Wrestling, his wife spoke. I said, "You sure about this?" He goes, "I'm positive." Good luck with you. And what it is that we just try to spend a whole weekend introducing people, get to know these people a little better. It all culminates on Saturday night. That's the induction ceremony. For that, each honoree has a 7-minute video that's been pre-prepared. Mm-hmm. We play that, then they're only supposed to talk at the microphone for 2 to 3 minutes. The best way to look at it is you always have people complaining
1: yeah.
0: after how it went long. And the one time an individual is complaining to John Smith, 6-time
1: right.
0: medalist, OSU wrestling coach, the man's a legend. And they kept going, and this took too long. And he said, "It was fine." "No, you don't understand. No, it was good." And then they had to say it one more time, and he said, "This happens one time in their lives.
1: Exactly.
0: So it didn't bother you that much. Let them have their moment." And I was like, and there you go, ladies yep. and gentlemen.
1: Yep.
0: John W. Smith has spoken. That's the end of discussion. So I always tell honorees when we first contact them in October, my goal is when they go home on Sunday of Honors Weekend, that they, their family, and all their friends have had the best weekend ever.
1: Yeah.
0: I always tell them, I can't beat births or weddings, but I can pretty much smack most of your other big moments out of the park.
1: How many folks are in the National Wrestling Hall of Fame right now?
0: Oh, geez. I think we're 216 distinguished members.
1: Oh, wow.
0: Yeah. So everybody always looks because we have to keep adding trays. And I just right. had the guys from OSU facilities, so they help us out. And they were looking. They go, "Well, you only have room for so many trays. What are you going to do then?" I go, "Jackson will be gone." That's what Jackson did. We run out of trays from the back.
1: Right.
0: That's my exit time.
1: And to that end, you're actually doing some renovations in here right now.
0: We're fixing our timeline.
1: Yeah.
0: We're digitizing it. It's going to be 2 98-inch screens, a 50-plus screen, and a 30-plus screen. So, again, you just have to kind of keep reinventing yourself. That's going to be the next one when it's done. The plan was we're going to have it for Honors Weekend. Then apparently there's all these problems with supply lines and getting stuff.
1: Oh, yeah.
0: So they just actually started work this week, and they'll do all their stuff, putting in all the power, cabling and everything, paint it out, and then Dimensional Innovations out of Kansas City, they'll come down. They say they can do an install in a day.
1: Wow.
0: So once it's all up and running, fully functional, then we'll probably schedule an event, invite people in Stillwater.
1: Yeah.
0: Dignitaries, have another event.
1: That's awesome. Well, you do all of that, but mm-hmm. then you also have a really cool venture on the side. Tell us about You Know Jack.
0: Okay. So anybody that's ever met me, and you guys, the Front Porch listeners, you're right on board now. One thing Jack's always been able to do is talk.
1: Uh-huh.
0: And I've been blessed. I always tell people, I've never had a real job.
1: Yeah.
0: I've always done what I wanted to do, and I've been around athletes, coaches, teams, and it's been great. But people always say, "You should write a book.
1: Yeah.
0: You should do this. You should do that." Well, a book seemed like a huge undertaking. So I said,
1: so many words.
0: Yeah. So I said, I don't know. Maybe I'll start out with, I'll just write some stuff down. So I started out on Substack. I also have a website, but it's really just kind of, I remember when this happened. I'm known at Oklahoma State for 3 things. Number one, the bomb song. So the song that plays after Oklahoma State hits a home run, that was myself and Tom Dorado.
1: Yeah.
0: Tom was the PA guy. I was in sports information, and we used to operate with the old cassette player, dual cassette player. So the fight song was always in the left slot. Next half inning music was in the right, but somehow a little mix up. So Jimmy Berrigan hits a home run. Dorado's going button, so he hits the button. Well, actually, the next half inning song was in there. And it was the Gap Band. "You dropped the bomb on me."
1: "You dropped the bomb on me."
0: So Ray Ortiz is on first base. He gets the home plate. He's just dancing because it's the Gap Band. And then Berrigan gets there. Then my first year, Oklahoma State baseball, this guy named Pete Incaviglia. So that year, Pete hit 48 home runs.
1: Oh, geez.
0: So he breaks the NCAA record by 6, breaks all kinds of offensive records. The crazy thing was, when I worked at the Ocali, Dan O'Kane went to Baseball Media Day. He came back, and I'm editing a story. And this freshman, Pete Incaviglia, says, The OSU school's home run record is 19. I plan on hitting 20 as a freshman, 30 as a sophomore,
1: wow,
0: and 40 as a junior. So Dan kisses him like, is this freaking guy nuts or what?
1: Right.
0: He goes, I don't know, he's pretty big. So Pete as a freshman hit 23. He missed it as a sophomore. He only hit 29. But then he hit 48.
1: Wow.
0: So that's how I'm indoctrinated into college baseball with this. I'm getting phone calls from the New York Times, USA Today. I mean, everybody. And Pete was so great because I'd have these interviews. Pete, will you do these interviews? No. Seriously? Then he'd take them. He always did them perfectly. It's 85. In 86, though, Ventura, Robin Ventura, he did have a 20-something game hitting streak school record. So 87, I'm just joking with him. I go, we could have a hitting streak this year? He goes, well, okay, maybe we should try one. Well, it ends up being 58 games. It went through all the way to the College World Series. I mean, the New York Times, towards the end, they had a Robin Ventura watch in the corner of every day's paper, keeping up with it. And, you know, Joe DiMaggio had a 56-game hitting streak. Everybody wanted to compare him. Robin's like, it's not even the same. Those are my three things with OSU baseball is a bomb song, an Incavelia, and a Ventura. I started with those, and then you go through, you know, what's it like building an arena? What's it like doing hockey? You know, with the PBR, what's it like being in Springfield, Missouri, and the guy that's hosting the event brings a bull to a TV station and basically lashes two panels between a pickup truck and the trailer? That was fun. This bull's standing on a parking lot. He is not happy. And at one point in time, he jumps, and he's literally trying to come out. And he gets most of his body out, and I'll never forget, Luke and I jumped back. Cord ran. And when Cord came back, we're like, what were you doing? He goes, I was running to find a horse and a rope because someone's going to have to catch that bull. I actually have a file that has just like two or three words, and they're all saved as notepad document. You know, it's just like I'll think of something,
1: yeah,
0: and then, oh, I got to write that. I should write that. So it's exciting sometimes when you put something and people get excited. What are you going to be writing? I'm like, I mean, the year we have pitchers at the Big 8 tournament and they're trading baseballs for hot dogs out of the bullpen. So afterwards, we find out what they did. And I said, well, what was the exchange rate? And they said, well, we'd give them a baseball and they'd give us a hot dog. I go, baseball costs us $5.
1: Yeah.
0: Hot dogs are $2.50. You guys got ripped off by children. Yeah, so it's easiest thing to remember is You Know Jack, just YOUKNOWJACK.org. That's where the stories are, and check them out.
1: And how do people learn about the National Wrestling Hall of Fame or get in touch?
0: National Wrestling Hall of Fame's website is NWHOF, National Wrestling Hall of Fame. .org. Always check social media, check our website, because sometimes if OSU's wrestling on a Sunday,
1: yeah,
0: we'll have special hours.
1: Well, Jack, thank you so much for going on with us here on the front porch.
2: Hi, this is Kyle Bauer with Plain Talk with the girl that doesn't know what a house would cost the year she was born, Jamie Bloom.
3: Gosh, okay, that would have been 1970, and I'm trying to think if my parents told me they bought the house that I grew up in like 72. So
2: and that
3: like
2: wasn't new
3: later,
2: at the time.
3: No, it was an old house at that point. So I'm trying to think what they told me they paid for that. I know we bought our house in 1992 and spent $28,000 on it.
2: Mm-hmm.
3: In 1992.
2: Mm-hmm.
3: So, gosh, I don't know.
2: Well, it seemed like 15? A nice little house. Was it in fairly good shape when you got it? I didn't know if you'd fixed it all up or not.
3: Yeah, I mean, we did a lot of work to it later, but yeah. So that was 1992. So maybe, I don't know, $15,000 for...
2: Well, and these are new houses.
3: Oh, these are new
2: houses.
3: Okay.
2: Right.
3: $20,000. I don't know.
2: Well, first of all, you in 70, you were listed here, $26,600. And in today's dollars, that would be like $210,000.
3: Really?
2: Well, you're not going to buy a new house today for $210,000.
3: No, you're not.
2: So, and that was kind of the point of this. The depressing thing about this is it only went back to 1965, and I was born in 58.
3: So you didn't get to see
2: it's
3: it,
2: like,
3: yeah.
2: It's like, gee, you're clear back to then, old fella. You know, really the thing where you know you have to pick your age and or your birth date, and you have the little wheel that you,
3: yeah.
2: you scroll
3: mm-hmm.
2: on.
3: You spin it.
2: And,
3: mm-hmm.
2: you know, to find 1958, and you click on it, and it goes...
3: And you have to spin and spin and
2: spin. Pretty soon it gets smoked. And just, are you sure? So... Anyway, the thing that I'm amused at, too, is you have to put the 2000 in front. When I was a kid, you didn't have to put
3: that. Of course
2: that.
3: Not. No, it always said 19.
2: It was 19. Like,
3: right.
2: said 19.
3: Yeah. So what was a home in 65 then, which would be as close to as we could get?
2: In 65 was 21,500.
3: Okay.
2: For a new house. And, you know, when I was a kid, there wasn't many new houses. Mm-hmm. Certainly not. I was out at Morganville, which is rural Clay Center, and there everybody was still fixing the old ones.
3: Right.
2: Mm-hmm. And the old ones, a lot of them were built in the 20s. Well, that technology, building technology, just, it had passed leaps and bounds by the 70s. A house that was built in the 70s, you know, the windows were better, the insulation was better, the wiring was better, the everything
3: right.
2: was just
3: right.
2: better about
3: yeah.
2: them. The foundation under them was better.
3: Just kind of grew by leaps and bounds as
2: yeah.
3: far as what they could
2: what
3: do
2: they
3: better.
2: Could do. We, mm-hmm. Our house that we live in now is 45 years old. And gosh, it's pretty much like the day it was built.
3: Yeah.
2: I mean,
3: it's
2: and you
3: really
2: think
3: held
2: and,
3: its value.
2: Yeah. Well, I don't know about value, but it's just well-built technology.
3: Right.
2: Uh-huh. I mean, yeah, it's held its value. But of course, that house, okay, the house that you bought when you got married, mm-hmm. I'm sure the value of that skyrocketed over
3: yeah,
2: the years.
3: Yeah.
2: Because you bought it about the best time.
3: I think we did. Yeah.
2: Yeah.
3: yeah to get it for $28,000
2: right.
3: in 1992. Yeah, definitely. Yeah. We sold it for more than that. And then we bought one that was built in 1928. So our house is coming up on 100 years old here in a couple of years.
2: The house I grew up in was built in 28 or 29. And the house that we spent our first 25 years of marriage was built in 28 or 29. So
3: yeah.
2: I wonder if there was just a huge building boom right there.
3: Might have been.
2: Well, the Roaring Twenties.
3: Mm-hmm.
2: That was before the Depression of the 30s.
3: Right.
2: So it probably was. And then you hit the Depression mm-hmm. of the 30s and things weren't built. And then you hit World War II. You couldn't get materials.
3: Mm-hmm.
2: And so then by the time World War II was over, there was such a pent-up demand that that probably started the boom. From there. So.
3: Right. Yeah. So speaking of old age, I guess, or you were talking about the spin in the wheel. I've mm-hmm. seen where people say that when they have to put that in, they feel like they're on The Price is Right.
2: Oh, it does.
3: They have
2: it spins and
3: spin
2: spins
3: and
2: spins and
3: spins. A woman in Japan turns 114 years old, or she did on Friday.
2: Hmm.
3: But she doesn't. We don't know her name. It said she didn't want to. She wanted to remain anonymous.
2: She didn't want people to know her age.
3: Yeah, exactly. It says the people who keep a list of the oldest living humans say that she wishes to remain anonymous, and that's how she's listed. She was born September 18th of 1912. And then next week, or this week, actually, the 26th, which would be Saturday, Naomi Whitehead, who lives somewhere here in the United States, but it doesn't tell me where, she turns 116 years old.
2: Wow.
3: And then the oldest living person still in the world is in the UK, Ethel Caterham. She turned 117 last month in August.
2: Just think, like, the Japanese person and the English person, they saw two world wars.
3: Yeah.
2: Lived through two world wars. And then Japan, then built into a world power by the 70s, was rebuilt into a world power. That she would have seen a lot.
3: Yeah, absolutely. But we talk about Japan quite a bit and how their population is aging
2: yeah.
3: so fast. Well, there's a...
2: You know,
3: an example.
2: And when we talked about that a few days ago, I turned the page after we were done, and I happened to notice that they don't have enough workers to staff the retirement homes.
3: Oh, yeah.
2: And Japan is a very closed country on immigration. It's very hard to immigrate to mm-hmm. Japan,
3: mm-hmm.
2: but they have made exceptions in this case for workers to the retirement homes. They just don't have enough people, and they're allowing in 80,000 people a year that will work in the retirement homes.
3: Yeah.
2: Now, I don't know. I doubt if that's citizenship. It's probably work visas.
3: Right.
2: And I don't know where they come from.
3: Mm-hmm.
2: I mean, a lot of that area, the workers will come from the Philippines.
3: Yeah. Yeah. So. Also, on birthdays here, an Iowa family has earned a Guinness World Record for having five generations born on the same day.
2: Wow.
3: Isn't that crazy? They all have the same birthday. Fred Harlow, along with his grandfather Wilbur, mother Addie, daughter Emma, and grandson Arthur all celebrate birthdays September 14th. So they just had birthdays.
2: That's crazy.
3: And the daughter, Emma, she learned that the family could tie the record with four generations. And then the birth of her son, Arthur, on September 14th of last year secured their place in the record books. So they went ahead and applied for the world record. And,
2: wow.
3: And got it. It makes you wonder, like, did she ask the doctor, like, I need to have this baby on September 14th? Like, was she aiming for that?
2: It's not unusual for people to induce for, I mean, when
3: various
2: they,
3: reasons,
2: for
3: yeah.
2: various reasons. And so, yeah, well, I wouldn't have blamed her if she did. That's just kind of a cool deal.
3: It really kind of is, yeah. And then, speaking of world records, a Slim Jim that stretches, you know what a Slim Jim is,
2: well,
3: the meat snack.
2: Okay, that's what I thought of when you said that. All right.
3: Not a guy named Slim Jim, but
2: okay.
3: A Slim Jim that stretches an impressive 429 feet, 5.4 inches.
2: 429 feet.
3: Has a new world record for the longest meat snack. The giant Slim Jim was unveiled at ConAgra's Omaha campus and surpassed the previous record by a whopping 116 feet.
2: How long is it again?
3: Well, 429 feet, 5.4 inches.
2: Man.
3: Well, that's a long
2: obviously
3: slim.
2: How long the casing is that it slides in, and then I suppose it's on rolls when they smoke it.
3: Yeah.
2: And I suppose that's how they do it all the time, and then they just cut it into lengths. But
3: right.
2: This one they made the casing extra long. Wow, that is a long Slim Jim. Do you like Slim Jims?
3: I do. Yeah. I don't mind them at all.
2: We always put them in the
3: guy's stockings, you know, at Christmas time. And
2: well, there's a lot of those kinds of snacks available, but Slim Jim's been around forever.
3: Yeah, like the original Slim Jim.
2: Perfectly, honestly, when you bite into it, you go, oh my gosh, this cannot be healthy whatsoever. But it tastes
3: you
2: good.
3: Know, there's a new brand called Chomps that has become extremely popular because of the whole protein trend.
2: Sure.
3: People are trying to reduce carbs and eat more protein. And so you see those like that's, and it is funny to me to think about. It's like, you know, we always thought of eating Slim Jims as being awful for you.
2: Mm-hmm.
3: Well, now it's kind of like they're being promoted as a high protein snack.
2: You know, for years, animal fat was thought to be the devil's
3: right,
2: grease.
3: Right.
2: And now people like the animal fat. I mean, people understand the value of animal fat in the diet. And then you add the meat protein to it. And then, of course, then all that's left is salt.
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12: It's the Weekend Daily News Drop Recap, your quick rewind of everything you might have missed this week. Let's start back on Monday.
13: And now the Daily News Drop. Let's start with business. Wall Street heads into the new week with interest rates back at center stage. Friday's market numbers were mixed. The Dow lost 95 points. The S&P 500 gained 13. And the NASDAQ added 104 points. The 10-year Treasury yield hit 5% as investors continued digesting the Federal Reserve's first rate hike in 3 years. Treasury Secretary Scott Bessent and the Chinese Vice Premier opened talks on Sunday in New York ahead of this week's Trump-Xi summit in Washington. The agenda includes tariffs, artificial intelligence, and China's critical mineral exports. The current trade truce expires in November. Also potentially on the table, additional Chinese purchases of American agricultural products and Boeing aircraft. The U.S.-Iran conflict is also entering another potentially dangerous stretch. Iran's military has warned Sunday of a sustained retaliation against U.S. bases. That warning comes as shipping remains disrupted around the Strait of Hormuz. And those disruptions are helping keep oil above $100 a barrel, feeding directly into inflation and transportation costs back here at home. Now to news, North Korea is turning up the pressure again. The country launched two short-range ballistic missiles on Sunday, both fired into the ocean. South Korea reports one traveled 280 miles, the other 370 miles. U.S. military says the launches pose no immediate threat to America or its allies. But Washington is concerned, of course. The tests come after North Korea criticized recent U.S.-led military exercises and vowed to continue strengthening its nuclear arsenal. Now to agriculture. Record diesel prices are arriving at exactly the wrong time. Harvest. Farmers are running combines, tractors, and trucks, while diesel costs have climbed to unprecedented levels. Reuters reports some producers are spending thousands of dollars more just to bring crops from the field. Railroads are also imposing record fuel surcharges on grain shipments. And the squeeze matters beyond the farm as well. Higher costs for harvesting, hauling, and processing crops can eventually work their way into your grocery prices. And the USDA has already forecasted overall U.S. net farm income will be down this year. Now to a bit of sports. Watching your favorite NFL team is getting expensive, especially if you have cut the cord. All About Cookies ran the numbers for all 32 teams and found the average fan would need $157 in streaming subscriptions this season just to catch every game that requires a paid service. Rams and Packers fans are the most expensive. Each team has 5 games on premium platforms. A Rams fan could spend $216 this season and will need ESPN, Prime Video, and Netflix. But the Dolphins, Raiders, Jets, Cardinals, and Titans fans catch a break. None of their scheduled games require a premium streaming service for an in-market viewer. And if you live outside your team's market, that's where it gets really expensive. If you want to watch the Chiefs, and let's say you're in Texas, well, you have to add YouTube TV, NFL Sunday Ticket, plus the other services needed, and watching every NFL game this season could cost a new subscriber $738. A returning customer, $921. Football's getting expensive, even from the couch. Now to some tech news. President Trump says he's creating a new AI force to oversee artificial intelligence, while making clear he does not want Washington slowing that technology down. Trump says he's also going to name a new AI czar, comparing the initiative to the creation of the Space Force during his first term. But so far, there are few details about exactly what the AI force would do, where it would operate, or what authority it might have. Trump says America cannot afford to surrender its AI advantage to China and promises the government will not hinder or stifle the industry's growth. And finally, the Force has officially arrived here in Los Angeles. Lucas Museum of Narrative Art celebrated its opening in Hollywood over the weekend and opens to the public on Tuesday. May the Force be with you. I'm Jeff Vaughn. That's your Daily News Drop.
12: Into Tuesday we go. Here's what made the headlines.
13: And now the Daily News Drop. A drop of business, a drop of news. Wall Street roaring back on Monday, powered by artificial intelligence and a big break in oil prices. The Dow gained 366 points. The S&P 500 jumped 114. And the NASDAQ surged 600 points to a new record close. Winners on the day, AMD climbed about 10% and crossed a $1 trillion value market for the first time. Intel jumped 12% and ARM Holdings up 17%. Oil falling back under $100 a barrel and the 10-year Treasury yield slipping below 5%. But interest rates remain a wild card. Traders now put the odds of another Fed hike next month at roughly 50-50. The AI spending boom isn't slowing down quite yet. Investors pouring back into those technology stocks on Monday after last week's warnings from AI executives rattled the markets. Accenture has now announced a $2 billion partnership with Anthropic, focused on AI evaluation. While Meta surged more than 11% following the launch of its Muse AI assistant and a Wall Street price target increase. The message from investors and all this, concerns about where artificial intelligence eventually leads, haven't stopped companies from spending billions to build it out today. The world's two biggest economies are heading into a potentially big meeting. President Trump hosts Chinese President Xi Jinping at the White House this Thursday. Tariffs, rare earth minerals, artificial intelligence, and trade all on the table. The current U.S. trade truce expires in November, and Reuters reports Washington has proposed extending it another 6 months. China is seeking an even longer extension. And, of course, farmers want additional Chinese purchases of U.S. agricultural products. By the way, China has recently resumed buying those American soybeans after trade tensions hammered U.S. agricultural exports. USDA reports another 111,000 metric tons of soybeans sold to China on Friday, following several additional purchases this last month. China has previously imposed tariffs on billions of dollars in American ag products. Farmers will be looking for Thursday's summit to produce longer-term purchase commitments, not just another temporary trade truce. At the same time, world leaders are converging on New York. United Nations General Assembly gets underway this week with the Middle East, Ukraine, artificial intelligence, and trade among those major issues. President Trump says he is open to meeting the Iranian president while both are in New York. That possibility helped push the oil prices sharply lower on Monday. The bank of mom and dad apparently doesn't close when the grandkids arrive. A new BMO Bank survey finds 37% of parents with young children expect to get some sort of financial help from their own parents or grandparents over the next year. And I'm not talking about just for major purchases like a house or car. Families are getting money from their parents for groceries, diapers, and clothing, along with childcare and school expenses. But there is a downside to this. Grandparents are sometimes, well, having to dip into their own savings or sacrificing their retirement goals to help their kids raise their kids. Speaking of kids, squishy sensory toys are everywhere now, but federal regulators are warning about counterfeit versions with unknown chemicals that can rupture. America's Poison Center says it has received more than 11,000 squishy-related reports in just the last 6 months. The Consumer Product Safety Commission is especially warning parents never microwave one of those squishies. The heated gel inside can become dangerously hot and then burst, causing severe burns. Toys left in hot cars have a very similar risk. And finally, your plastic trash may someday help fill your gas tank. Scientists at Oak Ridge National Laboratory say that they've developed a new process that can turn polyethylene, one of the world's most common plastics, into gasoline and diesel. Polyethylene is the plastic used in everything from shopping bags to cutting boards. Researchers say the process uses relatively inexpensive aluminum-based materials and could eventually provide another way to deal with mountains of plastic waste. I'm Jeff Vaughn. That's your Daily News Drop.
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13: And now the Daily News Drop to business. Wall Street finished mixed on Tuesday. Tech kept running. The Dow lost 185. The S&P 500 was unchanged. The NASDAQ gained 122, closing at a new record. AI stocks powered the NASDAQ. Micron up 5% on the day. SanDisk nearly 7%. But the AI boom is also creating some unexpected losers. Investors are worried Meta's new Muse AI assistant could disrupt companies that make money helping consumers shop, travel, and handle their financial transactions. Uber, Lyft, and Airbnb all fell, while Charles Schwab dropped more than 6%. Amazon has already blocked Muse from shopping on its platform. Meta's new AI assistant is quickly becoming one of the biggest stories in technology. Muse can send emails, book travel, and even complete transactions for users. It recorded 2.8 million downloads during its first 12 days, and Meta shares have added more than $200 billion in market value since the product launched earlier this month. Analysts are now looking at AI agents as a potentially significant new revenue stream beyond traditional chatbots. A new Reuters Ipsos poll finds 73% are concerned AI companies have not gone far enough to prevent artificial intelligence from causing serious harm to society. The finding comes as investment in AI continues, and companies roll out increasingly powerful agents capable of taking actions for users, not simply answering your questions. But if you're looking for a job that's being reshaped by AI, you're likely seeing better pay. Indeed Hiring Lab reports jobs exposed to AI like software development, IT systems, data and analytics, marketing, banking, and finance have seen salaries skyrocket. Aura is going public. The maker of those health tracking rings is planning an IPO that could raise as much as $2.2 billion. The ring tracks sleep, your heart rate, and other health metrics. The offering could be another big test of investor appetite for consumer health technology. A new Talker survey for Patient Point finds nearly two-thirds of doctors are more anxious today about the healthcare industry. Too much paperwork, insurance approvals, staffing shortages are all stressing those doctors out. And then there's Dr. AI. About 7 in 10 physicians say patients have brought them health information generated by artificial intelligence. Patients are stressed too. 4 in 10 say their anxiety is rising, mostly because of cost. Nearly half say that anxiety has caused them to delay preventative care. The Federal Reserve is still making Wall Street nervous. Richmond Fed President Tom Barkin says the economy appears to be on firm ground with continued consumer spending, but inflation remains broader than just energy and tariffs. The Fed raised rates last week, and traders now put the chance of another increase in October at about 50-50. President Trump addressed the United Nations on Tuesday, and the war with Iran remained front and center. But Iran is now signaling the Strait of Hormuz could reopen within a week if the U.S. eases military pressure and lifts its blockade on Iranian ports. Trump says the two sides are talking, and he believes a settlement will eventually be reached. President Trump says the United States will continue buying potash from Canada, but is exploring cheaper supplies. Potash is, of course, a critical fertilizer ingredient, and Trump says lower prices will help American farmers. Meanwhile, a lot of people will be watching soybean markets come Thursday with that Trump-Xi meeting for any sign that China could increase purchases of American crops. Disney rolling out a $59 evening ticket at Disneyland to get people back in the theme parks, and it appears to be working. Disney's park attendance was up about 3% over the summer. SeaWorld, however, is moving in the other direction. Attendance there fell by 180,000 visitors in just the last quarter, while profit dropped 21%. The company is blaming fewer international tourists to America, the weather, and the late timing of Easter. I'm Jeff Vaughn. That's your Daily News Drop.
12: Almost to the weekend. Here's Thursday's edition.
13: Daily News Drop. Let's start with Wall Street and the markets taking a hit on Wednesday as interest rate worries came roaring back. The Dow lost 352 points. The S&P 500 fell 59. And the NASDAQ dropped 308 points, snapping its run of record closes. The culprit, bond yields. The 10-year Treasury yield surged to 5.11%, its highest level since the year 2007. After new data shows U.S. business activity running considerably stronger than economists expected, oil prices also moving higher on the day, adding to those inflation concerns. And that brings the Fed right back into the conversation. Federal Reserve Governor Michael Barr says additional interest rate hikes will likely be necessary to get inflation under control. Traders are now pricing in about a 70% chance of another rate hike next month. Translation, Wall Street's concerns are now shifting from whether the Fed has finished raising rates to how many more hikes may be coming. The world's two biggest economies are sitting down face to face. President Donald Trump is hosting Chinese President Xi Jinping during his first U.S. visit in nearly 3 years. The agenda includes tariffs, Taiwan, rare earth minerals, artificial intelligence, and Iran. One potentially important development, U.S. and Chinese officials have been discussing an AI incident reporting and crisis communications system. Essentially, that would be a hotline if powerful AI systems create a dangerous international situation. The summit could also determine whether the current U.S.-China trade truce is extended. I'll let you know. The White House wants artificial intelligence under a new name. They don't like the word artificial. Superintelligence, or SI, is being considered. There is one problem with the rebranding. Artificial intelligence is not a government-created name that can simply be changed. That term dates back to 1955. And superintelligence already has a meaning, referring to intelligence that exceeds beyond human capabilities, like AI. President Trump is backing a possible ban on U.S. diesel exports. Treasury Secretary Scott Bessent confirms officials are studying that concept. National average for diesel hit $6.50 a gallon, up 75% year over year. The shortage is global. Wars, including Iran and Ukraine, have disrupted major fuel producers, while Ukrainian strikes on Russian refineries have reduced, of course, diesel supplies. So the idea here is to keep more American-made diesel at home and bring those prices down for truckers, farmers, and, of course, consumers. On that note, there may be finally some movement towards reopening one of the world's most important oil routes. U.S. and Iranian officials have held indirect talks during the United Nations General Assembly. Reuters reports discussions included reopening the Strait of Hormuz and potentially lifting the American naval blockade on Iran. But major differences, however, still remain. Any agreement restoring normal traffic through Hormuz could have enormous implications for global energy prices. Keep your fingers crossed. California Governor Gavin Newsom has signed legislation accelerating the sale of gasoline containing up to 15% ethanol. Studies show widespread E15 gas sales could knock as much as 20 cents a gallon off California gas prices, the highest in the nation, and save drivers up to $2.7 billion a year. But there's an interesting twist for this crazy climate-conscious state. Ethanol contains less energy per gallon, meaning it reduces fuel economy. So, California, a state aggressively pushing electric vehicles, low rolling tires, tighter emissions, and reduced dependence on petroleum, is now promoting a gasoline blend that will get you less MPGs. And that means you'll have to fill up more often. So, is it really worth it? No. But Governor Newsom will soon be running for president, and of course he wants to say he lowered California gas prices. I'm Jeff Vaughn. That's your Daily News Drop.
12: And we wrapped up the week with Friday's News Drop. 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
13: And now the Daily News Drop, a drop of business, politics, and news. Now to Wall Street. The Dow lost 185. The S&P 500 was essentially unchanged, down less than 1 point. The NASDAQ gained 122 points, closing at a record 27,244. Now the winners on Wall Street. AI stocks powered the NASDAQ higher, with Micron jumping 5% and SanDisk nearly 7%. Now to the losers on the day. Uber, Lyft, and Airbnb all fell, while Charles Schwab dropped more than 6% in trading on Thursday. A major Iran war vote on Capitol Hill, with gasoline prices hanging over that debate, the Senate rejected an effort to block President Trump from continuing military action against Iran without congressional authorization. The War Powers Resolution failed 47-53. The vote comes as the Iran conflict continues disrupting global energy markets, particularly shipments through the Strait of Hormuz, and Americans are feeling it at the gas pump. Gas prices surging during the conflict, hitting a four-year high of $4.56 a gallon back in May. Prices have since eased a bit, but we're still around $4 a gallon nationally, and it's mid-September. So while the Senate fight is over presidential war powers, for consumers, one of the most immediate consequences remains the price of fuel. Oil did move back towards the $100 a barrel mark as President Trump addressed the United Nations with the conflict of Iran at front and center. Iran now signaling the Strait of Hormuz could reopen within days if the United States eases military pressure and lifts its blockade on Iranian ports. Trump later said the two countries have been talking, and he believes a settlement will eventually be reached. Any reopening of Hormuz could relieve those pressures on global energy supplies. Now to mortgage rates. They hit a two-year high, soaring to 7.12% for a 30-year fixed. The Mortgage Bankers Association reports home purchase applications fell 1%, and refinancing dropped 60% year over year. At the same time, the necessary down payment to make a typical U.S. home affordable has now skyrocketed to $159,000 for a median income household.
14: Economists say that is far more cash than most renter households have readily available. Meta has announced a lineup of new and upgraded products, including VR glasses, a lighter alternative of the headset. Priced at $12.99, they are cheaper than Apple's Vision Pro. On stage at the Meta Connect event, CEO Mark Zuckerberg also introduced an audio-only model of Meta's smart glasses. When it comes to the AI build-out, apparently even the sky isn't the limit. Google now plans to launch a data center satellite next week. That is the first tech heavyweight taking a serious step towards putting AI computing in outer space. And back here on Earth, the spending is getting astronomical for artificial intelligence. The Wall Street Journal says tech companies are taking on massive debt to finance the AI boom. One projection estimates AI infrastructure investment could hit $10.3 trillion between 2025 and the year 2032. That works out to about 3.6% of U.S. GDP every year, potentially making the AI build-out a bigger economic investment than America's railroads, electrification, highways, even the internet. It may be the biggest infrastructure bet in American history. Stanford University in California used artificial intelligence to replace a white male student in a college advertisement. The student-run Stanford Review newspaper reports several students posed for an ad promoting the dining hall. The original photo had a white male. The finished advertisement shows the white male student replaced with an AI image of a black woman. The university confirms the manipulation violated school policy and announced that the ad had been removed. And finally, Disney Plus is raising prices for the sixth straight year, and Hulu is going up as well. The cost of the ad-free Disney Plus plan will increase to $21.49 a month, up from $18.99, while the ad plan rising from $11.99 to $12.49. I'm Jeff Vaughn. That's your Daily News Drop.
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16: Fairly seasonal temperatures. As we finish out our weekend, throughout the area, we'll have lots of sun with a few clouds across the eastern and western portions of our region. Temperature is going to be climbing into the mid to upper 70s for the northeastern half of our area to the mid 80s in the southwest. We'll also have a few isolated showers and scattered storms in extreme eastern portions of Kansas early in our forecast, and then again redeveloping this evening. As we head into tonight, those spotty showers and storms will be sliding eastward out of the area, looking fairly quiet through most of the region. Temperatures will be dipping down into the mid to upper 50s across northwestern portions of the region, and we'll see those 60s elsewhere. Looking at lots of sunshine on Monday for the region. Temperatures climbing into the 70s for southern Nebraska and most of Kansas, with a few low 80s in southern Kansas and northern Oklahoma.
17: From Ohio to Louisiana, Illinois to Oklahoma, this is American Radio Journal. On this edition, the Trump administration is dismantling the Department of Education, sending policy and dollars back to the states. Chris Ullman from Eagle Forum is here to discuss. The midterm elections are headed into the final weeks of the campaign. Scott Parkinson from the Club for Growth has the real story on the national political climate. A California law forces manufacturers to fund green research as a condition of selling lawful products in the state. Eric Boehm of Reason Magazine gets details from Christian Townsend of the Pacific Legal Foundation. And states which have right-to-work laws protecting worker freedom are the most prosperous. Jonathan Williams from the American Legislative Exchange Council has this week's American Radio Journal commentary. I'm Loman Henry, and welcome to American Radio Journal. The Trump administration's push to send education policy and dollars back to the states will help empower parents. And in many districts, parents are fighting for their rights. To learn more, we talk with Chris Allman. She is president of Eagle Forum. Chris, welcome to American Radio Journal. Chris, I know in a number of states, a number of school districts around the country, parents are being basically cut out of the decision-making process, out of the planning process for their own children's education. Could you talk a bit about how teacher unions and education bureaucrats are in a lot of cases freezing out parents and why parents should be involved?
18: Education is primarily the role of the parent. And obviously, we have come together as a nation and decided that education of all children is important, and we have established public education. But it's important to remember that parents are still in charge. I just want to tell you what an Iowa school board member said about the purpose of public education. It's to teach kids not what the parents want, but what society needs them to know. The client is not the parent, but the community. And that's exactly the opposite of what parents feel. Public education is controlled by the public, and parents have the right to weigh in. And they are very dissatisfied with what's going on in public schools now. Just 32% of adults say they're satisfied with the education system this year. And that is why it's so important that we return education to the states and to the local communities, where parents can have an even larger role in impacting what their children are taught.
17: We can take a look at what's been happening nationally here with the Trump administration, Chris. They've been attempting to devolve public education back more to the states. Can you talk for a minute about what they're doing and why it's important that these steps be taken?
18: Well, it's really important to devolve education back to where it began in our country, which was the local level. Obviously, in the late 70s, President Jimmy Carter started the Department of Education as a payoff to the teachers' unions for giving him money and helping him get elected. And what we have seen is a drop in student performance ever since the creation of the Department of Education. So what the Trump administration is trying to do is to send power and money back to the states and ideally the local communities. And the way they're going about it may not be as fast as organizations like Eagle Forum would like, but they're doing it in a very methodic and very well thought out way. They're taking certain programs and moving them to different departments. For example, kids with disabilities, some of that education is now going to the Department of Health and Human Services, because that's where a lot of those kids get other programs from the government. And they're taking as much as possible and sending it back to the states. Authority to control curriculum back to the states, money back to the states so they can decide which schools need it and where to put the emphasis. And the closer education is to parents, the more power they have to direct what is happening in their kids' public schools. And that's why we're so in favor of what the Trump administration's goal is here.
17: It would appear that in addition to bureaucrats, the teacher unions are exercising considerable power over our curriculum, over our children. When did it become more important for unions to be concerned about their power than actually educating our children?
18: Well, I would argue that from the very beginning, the teachers union's goal is not providing a good education, but job security and benefits, and also implementing their radical agenda. Phyllis Schlafly, our founder, has wrote about the teachers unions way back in the 70s, obviously after the creation of the Department of Education. And she actually had people who attended every one of the NEA conventions and highlighted some of their policy prescriptions. They're much more interested in social justice issues, promoting graphic sex education, LGBT and transgender issues, opposition to school choice, anti-American narratives in U.S. history. These are all proposals that they pass at their annual convention every year. This is not hidden. It's right out there. These are radical leftist ideologues who want to push their version of what American students should earn. And they also are huge donors to leftist politicians. They've contributed over $1 billion over the last 10 years to get their politicians elected, who will give them more and more power over the schools, more money, And students, again, what really matters is student performance. And that has gone down. And that is the real tragedy in all of this, because we care so deeply about our students' education and their ability to read and write and do math.
17: You are so correct about student scores going down. We talked about that on our program last week, where they're going down actually worldwide, but certainly here in the United States. When we look at this, Chris, are some states embracing reforms, particularly in the field of literacy? Are there some states that are doing that?
18: There are a lot of states who are finally moving away from the ways to teach reading that don't work, commonly called whole language or whole word. Those are things that is, in 1981, Phyllis came out with a reading program based on phonics, which is the proven way to teach children how to read. And she used a program she made up to teach all six of her own children how to read. And then she created a program that she sold starting in 1981. And finally, we are seeing that states like Mississippi and Indiana, Arkansas, Georgia, are all now reverting back to phonics. They're saying, you know what, this other way, this liberal progressive way, whole language where we teach kids to memorize what words look like but not sound them out, is not working. This has been, you know, a 40, 50-year-old battle in this country.
17: We have been talking with Chris Ullman, who is president of Eagle Forum, about education and the need for more literacy among our students generally throughout the country. Chris, tell us a little bit about Eagle Forum. Also, can we have your website so folks can learn more?
18: Sure. Our website is eagleforum.org. We were started in the 1970s by Phyllis Schlafly, who is known for leading a band of women to defeat the Equal Rights Amendment adoption in the country. And when she won that battle, she said, there's still more work for the pro-family movement to get involved in. Education has always been one of her top issues and remains one of our top issues today. And if any of your listeners are interested in learning more, they can go to eagleforum.org and get involved in the issue that's most important to them.
17: Chris Ullman, president of Eagle Forum. Chris, thank you for taking time. Appreciate it.
18: Thank you so much.
17: Scott Parkinson at the Club for Growth. We have a little over a month left until the midterm elections, the first week of November. So we're going to take a look around the country and see where things stand. Scott, as always, great to have you here.
19: It's my pleasure.
17: Let's look around, first of all, at the general mood. I know, Scott, a lot of times elections for the U.S. Senate, the U.S. House, tend to feed off of what the national trends are. A bit dicey for Republicans at the moment?
19: Probably depends on the state. I think there's a lot of Republican voters out there. We saw how many people came and voted for President Trump in the 2024 election. And there is a question on turnout and registration. And there's good data supporting the concept that Republicans can make history in this midterm election. But we need our people to show up and sort of recognize what's at stake if the Democrats gain power in Washington and the House and the Senate. When you think about the level of investigations, the lawfare that goes on, I was reminded recently of a records case from President Trump and whether or not he'd actually classified information that he totally had the authority to do. Did he have a paperwork error? And all of a sudden, you've got dozens and dozens of agents raiding Mar-a-Lago going through Melania's dresser. And I think that that's just sort of one example of the level that Democrats will take things, not just with President Trump and his administration, but people even in the private sector, people that have been supportive of President Trump. This goal of socialism that the far left has is all about control over our lives and our freedoms. They want to take away our freedom, make us dependent on government so that they can ultimately be wielding power and flexing against sort of the idea of liberty and opportunity that free markets ultimately support. And so we need to remind people why capitalism is a good thing, why the economy has gotten better, even if there are higher costs that were baked in underneath the Biden administration when inflation increased by 21.44%. over those 4 years. I think that there are still obviously pressing issues related to the cost of living for a lot of people, but we need to talk about the pro-growth ideas that we've been enacting. We need to talk about school choice and parents' rights. We need to talk about what's going on with violent crime and how those statistics have significantly improved during the last 2 years. Really make the case to the voter that, hey, we can continue to build on this momentum and get a lot more done over the next 2 years, but you got to show up and vote. You can't just be soft about one thing and decide you're going to take your toys away and no longer be in the political room is just, you know, a way to put it. So I think about all these states throughout the country, and I do think that we've got

0: says Republicans currently control the U.S. Senate by, what, 3 seats? But we have a lot of competitive races. Where do you see as the most competitive points?
1: Well, that's a great question. You know, and I'd start to think with Ohio, honestly, because that's a state that President Trump won in 2016, 2020, and 2024. It is a red state, and we have an issue here with very strong Democrat candidates running against our Republicans. You know, John Husted was appointed to the United States Senate to fill the J.D. Vance seat when Vance became vice president. And Husted is in a dogfight against a former U.S. Senator, Sherrod Brown, who I think has been elected statewide like 5 times. And so, you know, Democrats and union voters are very familiar with Sherrod Brown and comfortable with him, even if the state has gone toward President Trump over the last 12 years or so. So that's one that I'm really watching because Vivek Ramaswamy, who previously ran for president, is also running for governor. Those polls are far closer than they need to be. But we know that there's Republican voters in Ohio that can get us to a pretty comfortable spot in winning. And we need those folks to show up. We need to remind all those people in Ohio just how terrible the Democrats' policies are when it comes to their freedom and their lives. I would look down to even Florida. Florida is a state that President Trump won in 2024 by 13%. Ron DeSantis has sort of changed Florida since 2018, when it was really a coin flip, to being a rock-solid red state, sort of the free state of Florida is you know, what all of us are calling it. But it's also become a competitive state when the polls are showing that the governor's race with Byron Donalds, that he only has a few-point lead. I'm not sure if I believe those polls, but the poll that really matters is the one on Election Day. So, you know, even if you're upset about some of the positions that these Republican candidates have, if the gap closes at the top of the ticket from 13% down to 2% and we still win, think about all the other competitive races below that where you're not going to have split ticket voters. And instead it's sort of like, oh, you know, a race that we should have won by 6%, we lost by 4%. And that's why I think it's just so important to focus on registration and turnout. And I'm going to be redundant and repetitive when I talk about this, I think over the next 6 weeks or so. But think about my state, the Commonwealth of Virginia. We already had early voting start last week. People can go and vote for the November election right now. I think that it's also necessary for these candidates to run like they're 2 points down, run up the score as much as you can, and, you know, really try to build some enthusiasm among the Republican electorate so that we can hold those majorities and win a lot of governor's races. I think there are 36 governor's races up in 2026.
0: In the meantime, Scott, tell us a little bit about the Club for Growth.
1: Well, today we mostly talked about races, and the Club for Growth has Club for Growth PAC and Club for Growth Action, where we endorse candidates and then make independent expenditures on these campaigns all throughout the country. 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
0: The state of California requires manufacturers to help fund green research to sell legal products in that state. Eric Bame of Reason Magazine talks with Christian Townsend of the Pacific Legal Foundation.
2: California regulators are now trying to force businesses in other states to pay for research into environmental projects that regulators in California think are worthwhile. Of course, if you're a business in one of those other states, you might not like that idea. And one of those businesses is now suing over this scheme that Californians have cooked up. And that's what we're going to take a look at today. Hi, folks. I'm Eric Bame with Reason Magazine. Thanks for joining us on this edition of American Radio Journal. My guest today is Christian Townsend. He's an attorney with the Pacific Legal Foundation, and he's representing Texas-based business that is taking these California environmentalists to court. Christian, thank you for taking some time and joining us here to talk about this interesting case.
3: Thanks so much for having me.
2: Tell us about your client in this case, Christian. Let's start there. This is a Texas-based spray foam manufacturer, and they don't want to have to pay for something that's not even happening in their own state.
3: We represent Quadrant Performance Materials, which is one of the largest spray foam manufacturers in the country. And like a lot of spray foam manufacturers, they exist in Texas and they produce their product, spray foam.

0: in Texas and then ship it to other states.
1: And so this is a company that is actually working to make homes, insulate homes, insulate buildings of all kinds, right? Like kind of they're participating in the fight against climate change in some sense in that way by making places more energy efficient.
0: Yeah, I went to law school and not science school for a reason, but they told me about all the different uses spray foam has. But their big use is in insulating homes. And as opposed to fiberglass, spray foam cuts down on electric usage and lowers energy bills for homeowners, making houses more energy efficient, which California says they want homes to be more energy efficient. And so their product actually helps towards that.
1: Yeah, California, of course, doesn't just want homes to be more energy efficient. They also want you to pay some money so that they can redirect that money to their own preferred. And this is really the crazy part of this to me, Christian, and correct me if I'm wrong here, but this is a state regulation in California that puts fees on businesses like the one you're representing, Quadrant, and then that money gets funneled actually to other private businesses. It's not even, this isn't like a tax or something that goes to the state. This is being redirected. It's taking money from one private entity and giving it to another.
0: Exactly. Our clients won't even pay this money directly to California. They will pay it directly to a third-party fund called a Green Energy, Green Chemistry and Green Engineering Research Fund. They love really catchy names over there. But then that money will be then directed to researchers that they decide, this third party then decides, deserves the money to research, to do green chemistry research.
1: I imagine that a lot of this is what you guys will be litigating in court. But the first thing I think here is how can California or any state for that matter, make a rule that reaches across state lines that says to business in Texas, hey, you have to abide by our rules. Like that business is in Texas. It's not in California.
0: Their sort of trigger is that when you send this product into California, that's when they can require these fees.
2: Sure.
0: They're basically standing on the border saying that these funds or these product as it comes in has to pay these fees or else you can't send it into California.
1: Yeah, seems like one of those things that they're not supposed to be able to do. And we're glad there's people like you guys at the Pacific Legal Foundation suing over this. We're chatting with Christian Townsend. He's an attorney with the Pacific Legal Foundation. And as we've been talking about here, PLF is currently suing or has just filed a lawsuit against challenging this California law that forces manufacturers to fund these green research initiatives as a condition of selling their products in the state. Christian, one thing that you guys mentioned here, and I wanted to ask you about this because this doesn't seem really obvious to me, but there's a First Amendment issue here too, not just a Commerce Clause issue, which seems like the obvious thing, right? Is commerce crossing state lines? Okay, that triggers the Commerce Clause. What's the First Amendment argument here against what California is trying to do?
0: Our First Amendment forbids the government from stopping you from saying things that you believe. But it also prevents governments from forcing you to say things that you don't agree. And it actually goes all the way back to Thomas Jefferson, who said that to compel a man to furnish contributions of money to fund opinions that they disagree with is both sinful and tyrannical. He didn't mess around with words. And so being forced to pay into this fund that funds research that you disagree with, this research is being done to try to replace one of the chemicals inside spray foam that California thinks is dangerous, even though they've never shown anybody harmed by this chemical in spray foam. And so our clients have already done research to demonstrate that, but they're now being forced to fund research that will disagree with their own research. And that is sinful, tyrannical, and unconstitutional.
1: About a year ago, or maybe a few years ago now, there was a ruling from the Supreme Court involving pork that was being sent, right? California had a similar type rule saying, hey, pork that gets sold in our state has to come from farms that meet certain conditions, even if those farms are in other states, kind of similar dynamic to what you guys are talking about here. The Supreme Court looked at that and said, oh, that's actually okay. Like that doesn't violate the Dormant Commerce Clause. States can put these types of regulations in place. Does that undercut or does that affect kind of the argument that you guys are trying to make here?
0: California will definitely argue that this case is similar to that. We think that when you're putting these fees on products coming in, it's a lot more like a tariff or an import tax than necessarily regulating what sort of products are coming in. So obviously California is putting other regulations on spray foam manufacturers, like what their canisters have to look like or what education has to be done for the people who are actually applying these in homes. But when they're putting these sort of barrier tariffs on products, we think that goes above and beyond the other regulations. And that's why we think it's unconstitutional.
1: Yeah, so the idea that states can regulate what comes into their state, regulate what crosses the border, but they can't actually tax it. I believe the Constitution just outright forbids that. And that's what this looks like to me. This looks like a tax. The First Amendment issues here are really interesting, too. Folks, if you're interested in more about this case, you can read more about it at plf.org. You can check out the complaint is up there as well if you want to get down into the nitty-gritty of the legal arguments. Christian, thank you for walking us through this really interesting stuff, and good luck to you.
0: Thanks.
1: And once again, that is Christian Townsend. He is an attorney with the Pacific Legal Foundation. For Reason Magazine, I'm Eric Boehm. Catch me right back here next week on another edition of American Radio Journal.
2: The American Legislative Exchange Council has released its latest report on worker freedom in the 50 states. Jonathan Williams has details on this American Radio Journal commentary.
3: In state capitals around the country, leaders are strengthening our nation's economy and protecting individual liberty by protecting worker freedom. Work is critical to the American dream and the earned success and the dignity that can bring to all individuals. The United States economy and the job market is a part of that, have become the envy of the world by unleashing competition in the free market and giving every American the ability to use their God-given talents to produce for themselves and others. Absent government interference, workers, families, and businesses are able to pursue the work arrangements that best work for them. Too often, when governments get in the way, however, they destroy voluntary work practices and decimate economic opportunity for those workers. The recently released States That Work report from our organization, the American Legislative Exchange Council, provides a roadmap for labor policy across the states. Looking at key policy variables, it shows which states support worker freedom and which others have pursued burdensome labor regulations. One of the key policies in this report is what they call right to work. Those states with right to work laws give workers the fundamental choice if they would like to join a union. But in the states without these policies, workers are forced to join a union as a condition for their employment and pay dues to that union regardless of whether they believe the union is providing enough value for those dues that are paid. So what states lead the pack for worker freedom in our new ALEC report? Arizona ranks as the top state for the second year running. The Grand Canyon state has the gold standard policy for universal recognition of occupational licenses. This addresses the all-too-common difficulties for workers moving into the state to obtain licenses for their profession. Arizona and other states address this by passing these universal recognition policies. They recognize that comparable licenses issued to individuals from other states. Arizona has also led with a ban on a practice known as union release time. This practice allows government employees to perform work for unions while receiving pay and benefits for their taxpayer-funded jobs. While Arizona continues to lead, other states are improving by enacting policy changes. Mississippi, for example, improved its ranking in this year's edition of States That Work by becoming the fourth state to require secret ballot union elections for any company receiving economic development incentives from that state. Mississippi also now requires employee consent before workers' contact information can be shared with unions. These two measures represent protections for worker privacy. They ensure that workers in the Magnolia State can decide privately and free from outside influence as they decide whether they would like to be represented by a union or not. In Oklahoma this summer, voters wisely rejected a ballot question that would have raised the state's minimum wage from $7.25 per hour all the way up to $15 an hour by 2029, with automatic increases pushing it even higher after that. The measure threatened the state's economic competitiveness by having the state intervene in the labor market and demand employers pay those higher wages instead of letting the market determine higher wages. A report from the NFIB explained the damage this would have done to the state's economy. Oklahoma could have lost 16,000 jobs and $700 million in economic output by 2035, with 60% of those losses coming from small businesses. The new ALEC report on state worker freedom also recognized one of the most important labor reforms passed in decades, Wisconsin's Act 10, which was enacted now 15 years ago and signed into law by former Governor Scott Walker. Among other pro-taxpayer reforms, Act 10 eliminated mandatory union deductions from government paychecks and required public sector unions to hold annual recertification votes. Before Wisconsin's Act 10 was enacted, the state faced a $3.6 billion budget deficit. By enacting this incredible pro-taxpayer legislation, Wisconsin taxpayers saved over $30 billion now in these 15 years. Authority over public schools and local government operations was returned to the leaders elected by taxpayers, ensuring those organizations served the people of the state. It also began to align government worker retirement and health care contributions with workers in the private sector. Now, 15 years later, Act 10 continues to deliver savings for Wisconsin taxpayers and ensures that worker freedom and proper accountability in government continue. As these and other states show, worker freedom is essential for economic freedom. It is the free market economy that has built unparalleled wealth for American workers. Through policies like these, states can protect worker choices and strengthen economic prosperity for all. To see how your state ranks on worker freedom, you can visit alec.org. For American Radio Journal, I'm Jonathan Williams. 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
6: Can you legally transfer real estate without any kind of legal document or deed? That was the question in the case of the Acrimonious Acre. I'm Curtis Howard. Today's Point of Law. Ben London had always been on good terms with his stepfather, Pete. Even after his mother died and Pete remarried, Ben and Pete remained good friends. But they didn't see each other very often since Ben worked as a second mate for a shipping line and was gone at sea for months at a time. One Christmas Eve, though, Pete's doorbell rang and it was Ben. He was joyfully welcomed by the whole family and invited to stay for dinner. "Ben, why don't you stay ashore and settle down for a while?" asked Pete. "Well, I make pretty good money at sea, and being single, there isn't really anything to keep me here," explained Ben. "Well, I've got a Christmas present for you that might change your mind," said Pete. "You know that acre of land I own just outside of town? Well, it's yours, with no strings attached." Well, Ben was very touched by Pete's generosity and decided he would settle for a while. So instead of leaving on another voyage, he used his savings and built a duplex on the land. He found a shore job and eventually even got married. He and Pete remained close friends until Pete died. As it turned out, Pete left quite a fair estate and insurance policy to his wife and daughters. But when the executors of the estate claimed that Ben never actually owned the acre of land Pete had given him, they filed suit to have it returned, and have been evicted. The executor's attorney told the court, "There was never a formal transfer of this property to Ben. No deed was ever drawn up, and no payment was ever made. In fact, there were no papers of any kind. And in this state, land exchanges are subject to the statute of frauds, which says that no real estate can be transferred without something in writing." Ben's attorney argued, "This is an exception to the rule. Here, Ben actually took possession of the land with his stepfather's knowledge and consent. He built a home and has actively lived on the property for many years with the full knowledge of the estate. Had any members of the estate objected to the transfer, they should have done so at the time. Their failure to do so is an implied acceptance of Pete's gift to Ben." Who do you think owns the land? Can you legally transfer real estate without any kind of legal document or deed? Under these circumstances, yes, ruled a New York court. Ben spent time and money in reliance on his stepfather's verbal gift. This is good consideration for the transfer. The property is Ben's, and he cannot be evicted or his ownership taken from him. It's a point of law.
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9: Pack of shirts got that magic ingredient called Retsin. 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
9: They called him up. 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
11: If your horse gets upset when you tighten the girth strap, don't worry. Here's a solution that's so easy, it's a cinch. I'm Rick Lamb, and this is the Horse Show Minute. When you remember that a horse is naturally claustrophobic, it's easy to understand why the constriction of a cinch or girth strap around the middle can set him off. Clinician Clinton Anderson offers this technique for desensitizing the girth area.
12: I wouldn't tie him up. I wouldn't even worry about the saddle. I'd get the end of your lead rope. I'd throw it over his back, right where the girth would be, and I'd pick it up like it's a girth. And I'd pull both ends of a lead rope up so it squeezes on his belly. And he'll probably get a little toe in, a little antsy, and he'll move around a little bit. Just let him move around. And then when he stops moving his feet, drop it and relax it. Rub him, go do it again.
11: This is a good example of the correlation that so much of horse training tries to create in the horse's mind, that whenever I get upset, things will get better if I stop moving my feet and just relax. To learn more, visit thehorseshow.com. I'm Rick Lamb, and this has been the Horse Show Minute. Ride safely.
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14: Breaking news this hour from townhall.com. I'm Michael Harrington. UK police have arrested five men today near an airbase used by the U.S. during the war against Iran. They are suspected of preparing a terrorist attack, apparently with explosives. Metropolitan Police received a call about three suspicious vehicles near RAF Fairford. The men were arrested in the Welford area. A 400-meter cordon is in place around the neighborhood. 85 households evacuated. Economist Steve Moore says there's a growing disconnect between public perception and economic reality. While many Americans remain frustrated by higher prices and the cost of living, the former Trump economic advisor argues that key economic indicators point to a stronger economy than the public mood.
15: If you look at the economy just overall, we've got a manufacturing boom going on. We have a construction boom going on. We have a lot of investment, hundreds and hundreds of billions of dollars from abroad that is being invested in the United States. We have more jobs available today than capable workers to fill them and so on. So it's a strong economy.
14: He spoke to the Salem Radio Network from Unleash Prosperity. Danish intelligence warns of growing, though limited, risks that Russia could strike a NATO nation.
10: A new assessment says Moscow has intensified hybrid warfare across Europe, including sabotage, cyber attacks, and drone operations. Officials say Russia may be testing Western resolve while reportedly exploring drones launched from ships in the Mediterranean. Denmark's defense minister says the Kremlin is under growing pressure and failing to achieve its objectives, but warns that pressure could make Putin more dangerous. Ron Taylor reporting.
14: A bus carrying tourists from the Philippines veered off a highway west of Munich, Germany today and killed two people. This is townhall.com.
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18: This is The Making of America from the Jefferson Media Group. The Great Locomotive Chase began April 12, 1862, when a group of Union soldiers stole a Confederate train called the General and set out to destroy as much of the Confederate railroad system as possible. However, Confederate soldiers saw them and commandeered their own train and gave chase. During the 87-mile race, the Union soldiers tore up as much track and burned as many railroad bridges as possible, but in the end, their Confederate pursuers won out. When captured, several of the Union raiders were executed as spies while others escaped. Those surviving soldiers were amongst the first to receive Congress's newly created the Medal of Honor. This has been The Making of America. I'm Michael Emerson, and you can visit us at jeffersonmediagroup.com.
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21: He was the first, and he's still the best. For 30 years, Tom Gresham has been your trusted source on all things ballistic. New guns, Second Amendment, personal protection, be part of it. Call Tom Talk Gun. Now, here's Tom.
22: Well, it's been a week, that's for sure. Hey, I'm Tom Gresham, and this is Gun Talk. We're going to be talking about guns and the Second Amendment and new stuff, optics and pistols and all sorts of things. Also, we'll dive thing where I don't know what it is about people on the Internet. They just want to defend their positions where I guess if you're a competition shooter and that's all you do, you think that tactical training or self-defense training is of no value, and all you need to do is learn to shoot fast and hit targets. We're going to go into that, yeah, because I just think that if you live only in one world, all you know is that one world. And we're going to be talking to some people who have feet in both or even more than that world, which I know the analogy kind of falls apart at that point. If you want to join us, give me a call. It's real simple. Tom Talk Gun. That is the phone number here. If you want to go over on X and check out what I've been doing, I'm stirring it up over there. On X, I am at Gun Talk, of course. And obviously, you can check out the Gun Talk Media Facebook page. We're posting videos there all the time and getting millions, tens of millions of views. It's amazing. Good stuff. You'll see a lot of cool stuff there. Okay, well, in a bit, I'll tell you about my hunt. Yeah, I went elk hunting, or as we, I like to say, I took my rifle for a walk. Yeah, there's the story there. But this past week, we had a new pistol introduced and something else that I think maybe people are just missing out on or not paying attention to it. And who better to explain what happened, what transpired, than our very own Ryan Gresham, who was not only there to attend this event, he actually, Ryan, you were chosen to MC this big event up at SIG in New Hampshire.
0: Yeah, thanks for having me. SIG Next is kind of SIG's big event where they launch their new products. This is the third year, and it's, you know, a lot of companies are launching new products at SHOT Show, NRA Show, but it's kind of become really throughout the year that firearms companies and companies in this industry are doing that. SIG is, because they're so big, they do optics and ammo and guns and silencers and a bunch of other things. They host their own event up at their headquarters in New Hampshire, and I was lucky enough to be the MC of the welcoming event, and they introduced a lot of new things.
22: Well, yeah, obviously the one that everybody is talking about is the brand new P385. Of course, they broke ground and established an entirely new category with the P365, and it's been a runaway success, probably exceeding anybody's wildest imagination of what it could do. But the SIG P385 is brand new, and I think you described it as like a 365 that just grew a bit.
0: Yeah, if anybody has any hands-on experience with the P365 fuse, it kind of feels like that. It's a bit of a combination, and I don't know if SIG would say it this way, but it's a little bit of a combo of a big full-size 365 meets a 320, but they've done some things to it. So there's a few things with the 385 right out of the gate. They have five different sizes, which a lot of times companies will introduce one or two sizes and say there's more on the way. But they introduced five sizes right out of the gate. And another thing that people, you could almost hear like an audible reaction when they mentioned the price of it, because it starts at $599, and for a SIG pistol, that's a pretty strong price.
22: Ooh,
0: that's an attractive value there. Other
22: it really
0: things
22: is.
0: They've done on it, it's a good shooting gun. One of the things they've done on it is it's a new FCU, fire control unit. It has a new trigger system that has triggers, you know, that where it's kind of got that safety in there, like MSD is a tag trigger, Glock has the two-piece trigger shoe or whatever. They've done something there, but the tab does not protrude. So, yes, it has to be pressed. It's still in the center of the trigger shoe, but it's just a little bit more natural trigger pull. You don't really notice it's there, but it does give an extra layer of safety. But shot the gun, and the gun shoots very nice.
22: Okay, well, I was going to ask you, we already mentioned that one of the keys to the 385 is it uses the same magazines as the P320, and there are millions and millions of those. A lot of people are sitting on a ton of those magazines, and they can use those in the new 385. But, okay, so now you get to give us your range report. How's it feel? What's it like to shoot this pistol?
0: You know, it's funny because, I mean, I think even SIG said this, almost at the edge of how new can something be at this point with polymer striker fired 9mm guns. I mean, there's a lot of good ones out there. This is another good one. And there was nothing about it that was off-putting to me. The controls, the feel, the ergonomics. For me personally, the 320, the grip angle was a little bit too vertical, a little bit too straight up and down. And it shot great, but just my feel and ergonomics, I wanted something with a little bit more grip angle. This has that, and it had a good feel to it. And, of course, as you move your way up in models, there's some really tricked-out models. You've got the Mach 3D with the comps that, it just controls recoil dramatically.
22: So, and I saw people mentioning that, and they have a full size, and then they have a carry version, an even smaller version. But people kept talking about the comp version, almost no muzzle rise at all.
0: Well, I think that's just a trend right now in all things pistols, is everyone's seeking to, as they like to say, delete recoil. And one of the things they've done with this Mach 3D, and they put it on the 365, which was a great shooting gun as well. The P365 Mach 3D has that comp built in. So, of course, SIG also has a suppressor division, and SIG has literally hundreds of engineers, and they had these suppressor engineers work on this comp, which, if you think about it, they understand, you know, suppressor engineers understand how to move gases and control gases and all that stuff, which is what a comp is doing. And so that sucker works, let me tell you. It reduces, what they tell us in the 365 is it reduces muzzle flip by 40%, and it reduces rearward recoil by 40% as well. And for a 365 that is a little bit smaller pistol, it's just a physics thing. Smaller, lighter weight pistols, you're going to feel more recoil typically.
22: Sure.
0: But the Mach 3D comp, it really works well.
22: That's really amazing. I mean, it's an exciting pistol. People are talking about it. And yeah, we understand what's going on with the P320, and this is, they're not offering it as a replacement, but it's just kind of the newest, greatest version, and we'll see what happens as everything evolves. Let me ask you before, and we're going to take a break before we get to the optic. They also are talking, and I don't know if you even got a chance to shoot it, maybe a new version of the P211.
0: Yeah, they have a few new versions of the 211 family. They're double-stack 1911s. The big deal about it is they've got a full and they've got a carry. So the full is a 5-inch bull barrel, and the carry is a 4.2-inch bull barrel. But the big deal about it is it's a polymer grip module with an aluminum frame, both of these versions. So it saves a little weight, and it's a little bit less expensive. I think they shaved about maybe $300 off of those. So they're in that $1,800 ballpark. Still not an inexpensive pistol, but for a double stack 1911, it's, you know, under $2,000. What was interesting as far as shooting the gun, when you start losing weight out of it, that's nice for carry. And one of the things is you do have law enforcement, especially SWAT teams, carrying these double stack 1911s. So if you're going to have to carry it every day for work, it's nice to save a little weight there. But I was curious, is this going to affect the shootability of it? Because one of the tricks of making a pistol shootable is make it real heavy. And sure. I mean, it was still a great shooting gun. I didn't notice, the loss in weight, and it was still just a tack driver.
22: Huh. Okay, that sounds good. All right, so before we hit the break, you bottom line it for me on the new P385. Everybody wants to know about the trigger, and that's the thing we can't see in all these reports. So how does it feel?
0: I'll tell you, I think it's a better trigger than the 365. It's a better trigger than the 320. To me, those triggers sometimes were a bit inconsistent, sometimes, for my taste, a little mushy. And so it has a distinct wall, and I was able to reset and recover and recoil and get back on the wall and shoot quickly and accurately with it.
22: Excellent. Great report there. All right. Don't go anywhere, Ryan. We're going to come back because there was another thing they introduced that I think got overshadowed by the pistol, but it actually may be more revolutionary than anything they've done recently. When we come back, we'll talk about some more of the stuff that SIG brought out at this great introduction. I'm Tom Gresham. This is Gun Talk.

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0: Hey, coming up just a little bit on the show, we need to talk a little bit about what's going on with the Department of Justice and them issuing opinions that say, yeah, these gun control laws that have been on the books for 60 years, they're unconstitutional. We'll give you some more information about that as we go along. Right now, we're talking with Ryan Gresham. He's just returned from the big introduction event up at SIG. And Ryan, when I talked to you right after, you know, I was asking about the pistol. Everybody wants to talk about the pistol. And you kind of stopped me. You said, yeah, it was a good pistol. But let me tell you about this optic. And I have never heard you get that excited about a new optic. What's going on here?
1: Absolutely. All the media who were there, and we had everybody in the gun media there, all agreed that the new Sig Sauer X-Ray 5 was the biggest deal at this as far as new products go. It is a red dot sight, and obviously Sig Sauer is an optics company. They have a very large electro-optics division. It's actually, I had no idea, it's 250 people in Oregon at their optics facility there. But, and the guy who runs it, Andy York, is an optics veteran. I mean, he was at Leupold for, I think, 10 or 12 years as well. Mm-hmm. But the X-Ray 5 is a red dot optic. However, it's completely different than all the other red dots that have ever been, frankly. There's three really big deals about this optic. One of them is they project the red dot itself is actually on the roof of the red dot of the optic itself. So usually it's projecting a dot onto a lens that you're looking through, and the lens is collimated. The thing is, you're always going to have some degree of distortion looking through that lens at your target. So if you move the gun or if you move your head, you're going to notice the target downrange is like squiggly, like you're looking through water, right? Mm-hmm. There is no distortion because the image is projected from the roof of the optic. And so it's like looking through a windshield. There's perfectly zero distortion there.
0: So it comes down from the roof, and it actually hits like a 45-degree angle piece of glass and comes back to your vision. So that keeps everything square.
1: That's correct. But the other part of this is it's not projecting one dot. It's actually a 225-dot matrix, 15 by 15, and they just turn on the dots. If you think about, a television that has LED bulbs or whatever, right? You mm-hmm. just have you have 225 dots, and they just turn on the dot. So that also means that you can do a lot of things with this. And because you're not having any moving parts with it, you're not, like, physically moving something in the optic, as Andy York said to me, they're called moving parts because they move, and you don't want that on your optic. So now they can just turn on the different dots. It makes it more rugged.
0: Sure. Let me jump in because I make sure people understand. You got 225? 225 dots available. So you got that many diodes, if you will, and rather than when you sight it in, rather than moving your dot around, it simply turns off the other ones and turns on the dot where you want it to be. So nothing is moving inside.
1: Exactly.
0: Wow.
1: And so it's way more rugged. There's no moving parts at all. And then they said, well, if we could do that, let's put Bluetooth in this. The interesting part about the Bluetooth is there wasn't a Bluetooth chip small enough or rugged enough to put on a red dot that's going to be riding on a slide and getting 7,000 Gs for thousands and thousands of shots. So they had to go out and figure out how to make their own Bluetooth chip. There's a whole story there with testing rocket ship Bluetooth and automotive Bluetooth chips and crystal diodes. But now you have Bluetooth in this optic that can go to an app, and they've created an app for this. So now you can have multiple zeros. Think about it. A red dot doesn't have multiple zeros. If you want to re-zero it, you have to re-zero it. This time you can say, okay, we're going to label this as this zero. Now I'm going to shoot my subsonic ammo, and you have a different zero in the app, and you literally just say on, and now a different bulb is lit up, and now you have a new zero. You could move it. You could move it from a pistol to a rifle. You could do anything with this. I mean, you have unlimited user profiles and zero profiles there. So you can do a lot with this. It also gives you a round counter, so it starts counting your rounds, and you can set alerts on the app to say, hey, let me know when I get to 1,000 rounds because I want to do a full maintenance on it, or I need to, you know, change my batteries or whatever. So it kind of opens up a lot of possibilities.
0: It's an odometer, so you can know when to change the oil.
1: That's right. Exactly. And what's funny is when you look at it, it looks like some version of a red dot. I mean, it has a nice design, but it just looks like a red dot optic. When you shoot through it, there's nothing special visually about it. Okay, there is a red dot. You put it on the target, you shoot, it works. But it's all these other things that need a little bit of explanation because it's just very different than the red dot optics that we're used to.
0: It's called the X-Ray 5, and you're going to go check it out at SigSauer.com. You mentioned their engineers, and if I remember right, I think they told us that Sig has more engineers on staff than all the other gun companies combined.
1: That might be true. I know that they have a ton of them. I mean, I think they've got like 3,000, maybe 3,500 people working there, and they have hundreds of engineers. So, I mean, Ron Cohen, who's the CEO, he's kind of a guy who he likes the engineering and the manufacturing. He strikes me as a guy that if you're working at Sig and you're like, Ron, we want to buy this really new high-tech piece of machinery that's going to make our products better, but it costs $1 million, he's like, yeah, go ahead and do it. You know, he's like, he wants to support those engineers and those manufacturing guys. And I don't know how much time we have left, but let me tell you, the sleeper in all of this, and also the media guys on one of the buses one day, we were talking and we all agreed, the gun that everybody really, really was impressed with was a special edition P226 collab with Agency Arms. It's a single action-only gun, an SAO gun. Just a phenomenal shooting gun, and it was one that, you know, probably because all these other stuff is new and it's sexy, maybe doesn't get the attention, but everyone who shot that was blown away at how great that gun shot.
0: Wow, okay. That's something to look at, too. You got a lot to talk about, and you're already doing videos on them. I know you're getting ready to put some more out. Best place for people to see what you're doing?
1: Oh, absolutely. Just look up Gun Talk, right? You know, find us on social media. Find us. Go to guntalk.com. Sign up for the email newsletter. We'll be putting out more content. I'll just throw this out there for anybody who's interested. They also released the world's smallest rangefinder. That's another sleeper because the X-Ray 5 is the biggest deal in optics, but the world's smallest rangefinder is pretty neat, too.
0: A lot of stuff. And also, of course, people can go check out Shooting Sports Life. Go to shootingsportslife.com, and they can see where your network is running 24/7. You can get it on your TV, load it up like you do Prime or Netflix or anything else. It's called Shooting Sports Life. It is all about the Second Amendment, the gun culture.
1: Yeah, it's free. It's 24/7. It's running all the time. It's you know, remember that thing called TV? That's what it is.
0: I love it. Hey, great job, Ryan. Thanks so much.
1: Thank you.
0: All right, there you go. That is a lot to cover in a short amount of time. We got 10 pounds into a 5-pound bag. There you go. All right, so what do you think about this? Would you buy the new Sig? Yeah, I know. People go, I don't want to do that. Yeah, but why? Give me a call. You call me at Tom Talk Gun. I'll be right back with more Gun Talk.
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5: This afternoon, we'll have a bit more sunshine across the southwestern portion of our area, a bit more cloud cover further to the east, even a spotty shower thunderstorm in extreme southeastern portions of Kansas and northeastern Oklahoma. This activity will be slowly working its way to the east out of the area as we head through the late afternoon, early evening hours, and we'll see a few spotty showers and storms in the northeastern and east-central portions of Kansas later this evening. Otherwise, looking fairly quiet overnight and into the day on Monday. Temperatures this afternoon climbing into the 70s through a good portion of our area. Extreme western and southern portions of our region will be seeing highs reaching up into the low to mid-80s. Tonight, looking fairly quiet across the region, temperatures falling into the 60s across a good portion of our area with a few 50s across the extreme western portions of our region. And on Monday, look for those temperatures to remain fairly seasonal across a good portion of our region. I'm meteorologist Laura Lockwood.
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7: I'm sure most of you have taken a foreign language of some sort. 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Couple? 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Greek? 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
8: This is The Making of America from the Jefferson Media Group. Historians call it the Revolutionary War's most logistically challenging and dangerous operation. But it worked. It's December 25th, 1776, as George Washington's army crosses the Delaware, a snowstorm engulfs Trenton, New Jersey. Short of military supplies and desperately needing a victory, Washington is planning to attack the British outpost in Trenton, commanded by a Colonel Johann Rall. The attack was successful, inflicting heavy casualties, including Colonel Rall himself. It was then they found a note in his pocket from a British spy warning him of the pending attack, a note he never opened.
9: This has been The Making of America. I'm Michael Emerson, and you can visit us at jeffersonmediagroup.com.
10: 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I'm Rick Lamb, and this is the Horse Show Minute. 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
10: 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I'm Rick Lamb, and this has been the Horse Show Minute. Ride safely.
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0: All right, now we are, in fact, open lines. If there's something on your mind, if you got a range report to offer, you've been out doing a little shooting, or you're buying something, getting rid of something, selling something, let me know. I'm going to sell a rifle. Well, makes sense. You know, the lovely, and it is lovely, it's a really good rifle, the GT-30 we did, which was the Gun Talk rifle, scout rifle. Well, it's right-handed. And what am I doing with this? I don't shoot right-handed. I shoot left-handed on long guns. I shoot right-handed on handguns. So I'm going to sell that to a buddy. It's a very nice rifle, but it needs to belong to somebody else because I really have adopted the attitude that if I'm not going to shoot it, I don't need it. I don't need anything just living in the safe, sitting back there in the dark and never coming out to play. So there you go. So I was not here last Sunday. I was going to say you may have noticed, but you may not. Who knows? I don't. So I was out hunting. Went out into the backcountry here in Idaho. We fly into a lodge, a ranch. And then we get out of the airplanes and we saddle up, get on horses. And we got a pack train with mules and haul everything in. We got a drop camp there. And the outfitter drops us off and he leaves. And then we're hunting on foot because it is a wilderness area. Nothing mechanical is allowed in there. So we just put these packs on our backs each day and go out and hunt. We're hunting elk, and it was during the bugling season and doing it with rifles because most places, the bugling season is only for archery. But in this area, you can hunt with rifles during the bugling season, which is very cool. So we go out the first day, and it's going to be glorious. Got my buddy Bob and I are hunting, and my good friend Brad is with us. He's not hunting. He just wanted to go with us. He's also a really good caller. So he just lights them up, and he's bugling, and we've got three bulls calling back at one time. It's like, oh, man, we have hit it. This is going to be great. And we think one's coming in. Turned out he didn't, but we can see, we probably saw 30 elk that morning. And we can hear these bulls crank it off. We're going, this is going to be a fabulous week. We're here right in the middle of the rut. Wonderful. Good stuff. So we're really feeling good about the whole thing. Go back to camp that evening. Go to bed, and then we hear it. There are wolves everywhere. They are sounding off. And that was it. It simply shut off the elk. Because they're not generally going to bugle and say, hey, Mr. Wolf, we're over here. So the bugling stopped, and yeah, the short version is we did not get any deer. Elk did not fire a shot. I blame it on me carrying a .30-06. It's an obsolete cartridge, and why would anybody want that? It was totally, totally ineffective. Only because I didn't fire a shot, but that's okay. But it was a great time. We had good fun. Elk are just special. They really are. And if you don't know, I'll give you the quick background. In Idaho, wolves were brought in. They were not reintroduced. Because you can't reintroduce something that was never here. Idaho had timber wolves in the old days, but that's not what was brought in. Some doofus decided to bring in Canadian gray wolves. Well, Canadian gray wolves are considerably larger.

Anyway, that's what happened. We had a good time. We basically had a camping trip, and we took our rifles for a walk, and that was all great fun. So there you go. Yes, I did. I had a thing happen, and I have not had time to diagnose it, but I had my 338.6 improved and took it out and started getting ready first morning, and I had a couple rounds that wouldn't chamber. I go, what's that? More than likely, when I was loading, I pushed the shoulder a little bit when I was seating the bullet. And I had like 3/4 of the round. I put a couple of dozen rounds through just trying to chamber them. And most of them would, but some of them wouldn't. And I said, yeah, I'm not going to trust that. So I put that back in the case, and I got out my 30-06, which was my backup rifle. And everything just worked great with that. And frankly, it's... You could argue that's a better choice anyway, because with the .06 using 165 grain bullets, I am completely comfortable shooting out to 400 yards, and frankly, probably 450, because I know where the drop is. Plenty of energy, very accurate, and you know, honestly, if you're going to shoot at 450 yards, if you're comfortable doing that, I'm not sure what a Magnum does for you. Okay, yeah, you say, well, but I want to shoot longer. Knock yourself out. I'm not against doing it if you know what you're doing. If you got a good rest and you're a good shooter and you got the right rig and you know you can always put the shots where they're supposed to go, do what you want to do. I've kind of moved beyond wanting to tell people what they should and shouldn't do. I know, I have no place on the internet. Because if you're not going to tell people what they should do and that they're dumb for not doing it the way you do it, what's the point of you even being on the internet? I ran into that this week where people say, well, you know, the self-defense thing, you know, if the shooting schools you go to, if they're not all about competition, they're not really good for gunfighting. You go, what? Well, yeah, because gunfighting is just shooting fast and accurate. No. But if all you've ever done, and we'll talk about this later in the show, if all you've ever done is do competition, IDPA, USPSA, IPSC, whatever, and all the training you've ever taken is going to schools where they teach you to shoot fast, then that's all you know. And you've never been to a place where they might teach you how to draw slowly. Well, Tom, why would anybody want to draw slowly? Well, you could be in a situation. Imagine you're in a restaurant and things are going south. You can see it's things developing. And you want to get your gun out without anybody knowing it so you can have it in your hand. Well, you want to do it surreptitiously. You want to draw slowly. You want to do it in a stealthy manner. They're not going to teach you that at go fast school. They're probably not going to teach you how to lay on the ground and shoot underneath a vehicle and shoot somebody in the ankle. And they're definitely not going to put you inside of a car and have you shoot through the windshield for real. And what happens there? Real world stuff. Not saying that it's, look, it is a worthwhile skill. Being able to draw fast, shoot accurately is a very worthwhile skill. But it's not the only skill you need. We'll get into that in just a bit. Let's see here. Yeah, we'll get to that guy in a minute. Looking at some releases coming out, the U.S. Department of Justice under Donald Trump is a completely different animal. The ATF under Donald Trump is a completely different animal than we've seen in the past. The U.S. Department of Justice has just weighed in on an issue. This is fascinating. You know that the Gun Control Act of 1968 made it illegal for a gun store to sell a handgun to an adult, a legal adult, who happened to be 18, 19, or 20 years old. You had to be 21 years old to buy a handgun from a gun store. Now, in some states, you can end up owning one. You can own a handgun at 18, 19, and 20. You just can't go buy it from a store. I know, it's ridiculous. Well, under Trump, the Department of Justice just came out
with an opinion, a formal

0: legal opinion that says the law that bans selling handguns to adults who are under 21 years old is unconstitutional under the Second Amendment. This opinion was written, it came out September 17, written by Elliot Gazer, Assistant Attorney General in the Office of Legal Counsel. In this thing, he says, it starts out, our laws deem an 18-year-old mature enough to be drafted, vote, serve as a juror, and be sentenced to death. One such 18-year-old represented the United States at the Tokyo Olympics in 2020, shooting skeet. Yet, due to the statutes predicated on concerns over an 18-year-old's ability to handle a pistol as a responsible adult, it would have been a federal felony if a licensed dealer had sold her such a firearm before she left or after she returned to her studies at the University of Texas at Arlington. This is huge. Absolutely huge. The Department of Justice is saying it's unconstitutional to prohibit 18, 19, and 20-year-olds from buying pistols, handguns. We'll see where this goes. This will be in challenge. Now, right after this opinion came out, surprise, surprise, New York Governor Kathy Hochul, she rejected that. She says, let's see, how does she put this thing? Just basically not in New York. She says, our laws don't allow it, and that's not changing. Now, what she didn't say was if New York was also going to prohibit 18, 19, and 20-year-olds from voting, from having free speech, freedom of religion, trial by jury, or if it's just the Second Amendment among all those other rights that people cannot exercise their rights until they're 21 years old. You'd have to have a little bit of history or maybe be a little bit older, like me, to understand this, but I'm thinking about Governor Hochul saying, not here, not now. We're not going to let 18, 19, and 20-year-olds exercise their constitutional rights here. And all I can see is Governor George Wallace standing in the schoolhouse door, blocking entrance to black students, and thinking, boy, are you on the wrong side of history, Governor Hochul. Holy cow. You know, 18-year-olds, even 17-year-olds, are trained how to handle machine guns and recoilless rifles and drive tanks. But they can't go off base and go buy a pistol from a gun store. It's a little bit nutty, don't you think? We got a lot of things going on right now in Dallas, are just wrapping up the Gun Rights Policy Conference. And there's been a lot of interesting stuff coming out of it. They had Judge Benitez there, also called Saint Benitez because of his great decisions he's put forth on the Second Amendment. He said something that I thought was very interesting. I mean, a lot of things that were interesting. But the one that I want to offer to you is this. In essence, I'm not going to try to quote him. In essence, he said, you know, we really shouldn't be talking about gun rights. Because when you do that, it puts you in a little box, and it's easy for people to marginalize you. Oh, you gun nuts, you zealots, et cetera, et cetera. He says, we should simply be talking about civil rights. And he's right. Because the Second Amendment is about a civil right. It is an inherent property of being a human that you have the right to protect yourself. You actually have the right to protect your property, and you most certainly have the right to protect your loved ones. That's a civil right. When we argue that we are supporting civil rights, it makes it more difficult for people to demonize us and marginalize us and mock us. If we say we're supporting gun rights, they go, yeah, who cares? Guns don't have rights. And the Second Amendment isn't a real right. And they it goes on and on. It's all the stuff you heard for half a century or more. Is it important to have the right language? Yeah, it really, really is. Because language determines what people think. Language determines what people perceive. I mean, the anti-gun folks have been doing that for quite a long time. Saturday Night Special, assault weapon, ghost gun. It's all nonsense, but it's very effective nonsense. If we ignore that, if we say, well, that's just silly, we continue to lose in the battle for public opinion. If we start talking about civil rights, the civil right to protect yourself, the civil right to stay alive, the civil right to not let somebody rape you, hurt you, steal your children, kidnap your children, that's what having a gun is about, is protecting your civil rights. And anything that says you can't have a gun is an abrogation of your civil rights. Generally speaking, most people find it difficult to say I'm against civil rights. So when you phrase it that way, when you position it that way, you stake out ground that is not impossible, but more difficult to be assailed by those who in fact do want to strip you of your civil rights. So there you go. There's a lot more coming out of the Gun Rights Policy Conference. You can go on X and see what's going on there. Follow the Second Amendment Foundation, Firearms Policy Coalition, the NRA, and the other folks who are there. A lot of stuff happening there. All right, we're open lines. You can give me a shout right now at 866-TALK-GUN or TOM-TALK-GUN. We're talking about the new SIG pistol, optic, and rangefinder. Cool stuff out there. What are you thinking about buying?
1: Get ready to write down a phone number, but first, this is The Making of America. I'm Michael Emerson. Texas declared its independence from Mexico and named David Burnett as its president and Sam Houston as its commander-in-chief. Mexico's president, Santa Anna, declared them revolutionaries and ordered them shot on sight. Because of their heroics, history has focused on the Battle of the Alamo, where superior Mexican forces eventually defeated its 189 defenders. But 6 weeks later, in a battle that lasted less than 18 minutes, Sam Houston's army attacked and defeated Santa Anna's forces at the Battle of San Jacinto, and the Republic of Texas was born. 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
2: Attitude is everything. I'm Mitch Anthony with today's Daily Dose. I don't think the coach was aware of his mistake. He sent a player into the game. The young lady got the ball, saw an open teammate cutting to the basket, and tried to thread the needle with a risky pass. Had she completed the pass, it would have been a sensational play. Her attempt, however, failed. The coach, within 1 minute of putting her in, pulled her out of the game and began to berate her. His mistake was a common one. He gave his young athletes no room to fail. It's one thing to fail because of a lack of effort, but an altogether different matter to fail in spite of a great effort. Michael Korda said, "The freedom to fail is vital if you're going to succeed. Most successful people fail time and time again, and it is a measure of their strength that failure merely propels them into some new attempt at success." Korda's perspective on failure is one that our society would do well to heed, because sometimes all we need to succeed is a little freedom to fail. 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

0: Well, the hits just keep on coming from our Department of Justice and ATF, and also our courts. U.S. Court of Appeals for the Fifth Circuit just ruled that several of the provisions in the 1968 Gun Control Act violate the Second Amendment, including the one that says you're buying and selling handguns across state lines. They said that violates the Second Amendment. The way the law is written right now, you can go to another state and buy a long gun, shotgun, or rifle. You cannot, however, go to another state and buy a handgun. Or you can, but they'll have to send it to an FFL in your state. I think, trying to remember way, way back, that's a long time ago, I think the idea was that we didn't have background check. They were all state run. But now we have instant background checks. It's all FBI. You do the same background check no matter where you are if you're buying a gun from a gun store. And so the Fifth Circuit Court of Appeals says, yeah, that's unconstitutional. If you can buy it in one state, you can buy it in any state. You can't say you can buy long guns in another state and not buy handguns. So that's yet another one of these advancements that we are making. It is amazing what's happening. Now, in the state of Connecticut, the governor just signed a bill into law that bans Glocks and other, they call them cruciform pistols. The ones that you can put the so-called Glock switch in and convert them to full auto. They're being sued, of course. That was going to happen. Glock has said, hey, we're going to challenge that. NSSF is saying we're challenging that. Let me help with perspective on this. They're saying, state is, and other states are doing it too. They're saying that because a criminal can take an illegal device, the Glock switch, and then illegally modify the pistol, making it a full auto, that the company that originally made this perfectly functional, perfectly safe, perfectly legitimate and legal pistol now can't sell it because of the criminal activities of these other people. For perspective, imagine this. Them saying, okay, you can't buy a shotgun of any type, no matter the barrel length, because somebody could take a hacksaw and cut the barrel off to a shorter than 18 inch length, making it a short barrel shotgun, a sawed off shotgun. Now, if you don't have the paperwork on it, that would be illegal. Yeah, I know it's illegal, but because people could do that to it, and some people have done that to shotguns, then we're going to simply ban the sale of all shotguns. That's exactly what's going on here. We've got a perfectly functional, safe, legitimate, lawful product. And they're saying, yeah, but because some people, criminals, will illegally modify them, we're going to say you can't sell these at all. That cannot stand scrutiny in the courts. We'll see what happens. I mean, it's got another one of these fights we have to have. We will always have these fights. There's more coming. And in a bit, I want to talk a little bit about the upcoming case that's going to be heard by the U.S. Supreme Court on December the 2nd, challenging the bans on AR-15s. The court's going to rule that you cannot ban AR-15s. The states are already creating and writing laws around that to say, oh, yeah, we may not be able to ban them, but we're going to make it so hard for you to get one that nobody's going to want one anyway. We'll see what happens with that. Hey, when we come back, what's important with defensive shooting? We'll reveal some secrets.
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4: This is The Making of America from the Jefferson Media Group. It is a medical institution that cultivates and disperses the most powerful of all medicines, hope. Having opened in January of 1914 as a sanitarium for the sufferers of tuberculosis, once that disease became less prevalent, in 1946, the sanitarium's director, Samuel H. Golter, transitioned the facility into a full medical treatment and research center, but kept its name, the City of Hope. In 2023, U.S. News and World Report recognized the City of Hope as one of the 10 best hospitals in the world in the prevention, treatment, and cure of cancer, as well as diabetes and HIV/AIDS.
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7: 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I'm Rick Lamb, and this has been the Horse Show Minute. 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
10: Breaking news this hour from townhall.com. I'm Michael Herring. British police have arrested five men near RAF Fairford, an air base used by the U.S. during the war in Iran. They're being held on suspicion of preparing an act of terrorism, possibly with explosives. Arrests were made in the Welford area. Authorities set up a cordon around 85 households and evacuated them. No word yet on how the investigation is progressing. A growing debate over academic standards is putting the University of California under scrutiny these days. We get more from correspondent Richard Boyd.
11: More than 2,000 UC faculty members have signed letters raising concerns about students' math and reasoning skills since SAT and ACT scores were dropped from admissions. Remedial courses are reportedly increasing as regents consider bringing testing back. Critics say the current system relies too heavily on grades and short essays, and argue that California must restore academic rigor if its universities are to remain excellent. Richard Boyd reporting.
10: A new survey finds most Americans believe the rule of law is weaker today than it was a decade ago. Correspondent Ron Taylor.
12: 56% said the rule of law has declined, compared with 14% who said it's stronger. Democrats were more likely to blame Donald Trump, while Republicans more often cited election reforms. Some analysts argue the deeper problem is cultural, declining respect for law, accountability, and truth across American society. Ron Taylor reporting.
10: Rain has eased in Thailand's capital today, but flooding persists in several low-lying areas with thousands forced out of their homes. Continuous downpours have caused widespread flooding in Bangkok over the past several days, disrupting traffic and business. More on these stories at townhall.com.
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0: Welcome back to Gun Talk. I'm Tom Gresham. You can join us by giving me a call at Tom Talk Gun. Yeah, that's actually the phone number. Tom Talk Gun, because, well, that's what we do. We talk guns and shooting and self-defense and Second Amendment and anything else that has to do with guns. That's what we do around here. I started up again over on X. I don't know what it is. There seem to be different camps, people who only shoot competition and think that's the only thing there is, and that shooting fast, drawing fast, shooting fast, being accurate is all that's needed in maybe a gunfight. Okay, would be a good thing to do. Good to have those skills. I think there's more to it than that. I said, you know, who can we get who has experience in all these different worlds? So combat veteran in Desert Shield, 3 years as member of Special Operations Response Team, taught at FLETC, the Federal Law Enforcement Training Center, Air Marshal, set up all the training for the Air Marshals. Goes on and on. We're joined right now by Mike Seeklander. Mike, welcome.
1: Hey, good afternoon, Tom. How are you, sir?
0: I am great. I'm glad that you are here. You are a top-level instructor, and I got to tell people that they don't know about you, they should. And you think this stuff through. You're kind of one of these, if I can say, a thoughty person. You actually kind of think about, okay, what actually works? How do I explain this? What are people doing that maybe kind of wasteful motions? You apply martial arts to shooting, fair enough?
1: Yeah, I do, Tom. But man, I think you're on to something there. I think the skills you refer to are all important. You know, being able to draw the handgun, use the handgun, step, pivot. You know, all these actionable skills with a gun. But you mentioned something in the thread that we talked about briefly, and that was, you know, maybe if you truly have to defend yourself with a handgun, the ability to shoot sooner, right? To get the gun on target and fire faster. Now we're talking about, if it's 100% warranted, shooting sooner might save your life. That awareness, that ability to perceive that the threat is there. Because, you know, it's funny. I am the director of education training for USCCA, the Concealed Carry Association. But if we have to do a concealed carry draw in a fight, we are already behind the power curve, if you think about
0: right.
1: it.
0: Right. Well, you know, and if you can see it sooner, if you can, and it sounds weird, but there may be times when you would actually be better off drawing slowly and stealthily, if you will, so that you can have that gun in your hand and just be waiting in case something, in fact, does break out. And that's a skill that you need to develop as well.
1: Well, uniquely enough, it was one of the big skills we taught at the Air Marshals when I was there. It was a stealthy draw process, the ability to get the gun out without the person that you might be fighting in the airplane knowing you were drawing the handgun. I think it's also applicable to law enforcement, and it's very applicable to the armed civilian defender. Once again, you got to be 100% justified, and you have to have a situation where you can't escape and evade and get out of there. That's your first rule. Get the heck out of there. Don't get into the fight. But if you can't, man, I tell you, smart tactics probably goes a long ways. And maybe smart tactics go farther than just some basic skills if you think about it.
0: Okay, so you're a grandmaster at USPSA. I mean, you're top level in competitive shooting. You also done all this combat experience and all this, you know, law enforcement, and you train people. In your experience, and you hear it all the time, this is nothing new about the competition versus tactical. I hear a lot of people say, well, you know, there's no point in going to gun sight. There's no point in going to one of those schools because they teach that old stuff. And I'm thinking, if you haven't been there, how do you know?
1: I completely agree. If you haven't been there, how do you know? And it's the same thing about competition. It's funny, you were talking about that on the pre-interview court, kind of, and also like what is important? Is it good to shoot competition or whatever? And for the record, I literally just flew back from the IDPA Nationals. So that's a defensive-oriented shooting sport that allows you to test your ability to draw and do things with a handgun under pressure. And I'll give you a great analogy. My son just competed in a big jiu-jitsu tournament. So it was one of the first tournaments he had done in a long time. Now, up to the tournament, he did lots and lots and lots of sparring, rolling with other opponents. And I kept telling him, when you get into the tournament, it's going to feel different. It's going to be a different environment. The stress is going to do something different. And a major match, like an IDPA match, is one of the best ways to put yourself under some stress just to see what it'll feel like when you're trying to draw your handgun and shoot your handgun and grip your handgun, and you get that massive adrenaline dump, you know. So there's a lot of value there.
0: In flying, we call it helmet fire. You know, you get into the middle of it, you're going, where did my brain go? I have no idea what's going on here.
1: Yeah, the timer goes off, and we call that the brain scrambler, Tom. It's like, it scrambled my brain. I don't get it.
0: But in practice, I was really good.
1: That's exactly right.
0: But look, I'm not saying it's not a good skill to have, because competition is a great way to work on your gun manipulation skills and all the things you need to do, drawing, presentation, sights on target, press the trigger, get the hits, and all that. Great skills to have, but it's not the only skills you need.
1: 100%. I mean, you're talking about hard skills, the ability to actually get the gun out and fight with it, Tom. But I would tell you, if I had to pick a partner, like someone that was on my side, I think I would pick the wise gentleman or lady who was using smart tactics before I might pick the person that just had skills and bad tactics.
0: Well, I've seen, you know, been to gun sight a number of times. I have seen a couple of competition shooters get in there and go so fast that they expose their backs to threats continuously just because they were moving fast to get to the next target.
1: That's right. Yep.
0: Yeah. And I've done the guilty thing of going through the shoot house and kind of ignoring the fact that there were windows, and I'm just working with what's inside, and go right past a window, and there's a bad guy right there, and would have shot me right in the back. It's like, oh, I'm dead now. Okay.
1: Yeah, multiple layers, multiple rooms. We forget that real life is a 3D environment. And that's another great example of something you have to experience. Even though, you know, you're not at gun sight in a shoot house in combat, you're experiencing things that you can't experience on a normal flat range. And that's a great example of something you need to experience. And once the hardest lessons are the best lessons. So when you fail in that shoot house or in some training environment or at a match, you fail to draw, you can't draw your handgun. You get caught up in your garment, your clothing, and you realize, I can't do this as good as I thought. Well, that gives you time to fix it before the real thing happens.
0: All right, let's switch to something that you were doing something. I just love the video. People say, well, you know, how hard should I grip my pistol? You know, and back in bullseye shooting days, we would kind of hold it loosely, shooting one-handed, a little pressure on the front strap, a little pressure on the back strap, and just let it rock, you know. But that's a whole different thing when we're trying to shoot fast and get hits, isn't it?
1: Tom, it is. It's so funny. I'm glad you brought that up because it's all about the context, you know. So if you're talking about extreme accuracy and speed is irrelevant, you literally can do anything you want to in terms of the grip. You want it to be as neutral as possible. You don't want to move the gun. But when we're talking about shooting fast and accurately, you know, when a gun recoils, it's force. It's violent movement in your hands. And the only way to counter that force is with pressure. I always say position and pressure. You get the right position in your hands, you know, the very best position you can, and then pressure. So now you have that friction, that leverage to be used against the gun. It's funny, though. The video I posted, I said, hey, just go to the range and try it. I don't care if you believe me or not. Go to the range, turn a little pressure dial on your brain, and, you know, grab the gun and dial it down to 20% and fire around. Now grab the dial and turn it up to 60% and fire around. Then do it at 80 or 90% of your hardest grip, you know, with both hands and fire around, and the gun will tell you which one works. You won't have to listen to Mike Seeklander or Tom Gresham or anybody else, you know.
0: I mean, and you can tell the gun is moving off a target. If you're gripping it really firmly, I'm talking about really gripping it firmly, the front sight, if you're using front sights, if you're not using a dot, but even with a dot, it just kind of dances on the target. It doesn't like come off the target. Is that a fair way to explain it?
1: That's 100% correct. It literally doesn't move. It just kind of wiggles if you have a decent amount of strength. And the more you learn to put that pressure on the gun, the faster it returns. And the faster it returns, the faster we can pull the trigger for the next shot. It's simple physics, you know. So the funny, it's always interesting when people argue that. Now, I will tell you, there is a gray area. So a very tricked out competition handgun, let's say an open gun, Tom, that is designed to push the gun back on target due to the ports, you can relax a little bit more on a gun like that. But I can tell you that most of the guys shooting carry optic these days, which is a slide-mounted optic, they're still applying a lot of pressure on the handgun. They may describe it slightly different, but if we can measure their hands, they have to have pressure because recoil is a physical force. The only way to control it is with countering that force, if you just think it through.
0: And what we're talking about is being able to get shots off accurately faster. Because if the speed is not a factor, then it doesn't really matter. But if you're trying to keep the shots on target and shoot fast in a defensive situation or competition, it matters. Now, I mentioned to you, we'd laugh because, you know, we both know Rob Latham. And Rob is like, yeah, he's a really, really good shooter. He's also a funny guy, too. And at one time it said, well, how much strength, you know, people say 60% on your left hand and 40% on your right hand. He said, well, I understand. He says, I like to do 100% on my right hand and 100% on my left hand. I'm thinking, that's kind of what Sieglander was talking about.
1: Yes, sir, man. Or someone else referred to him once and said, he said, just try to squeeze the oil out of it. So I always like to copy that one, too.
0: And just, yeah, exactly. Grip it strong. The other part, and I want to just touch on this before we have to go, is the idea of, I get so many people who say, yeah, I hear you talk about training all the time, blah, blah. I go to the range and shoot, and I keep telling them, if there's no instructor there, it's not training. What do you think?
1: I completely agree. I think training is instructor-led. It could be an instructor there. It could be an instructor in video or book form, potentially. But Tom, there's no substituting the value of wise eyes on your technique. There's no way to get better if you don't have that knowledge. Now, if you're going to the range by yourself because you possess some of the knowledge because of a good instructor, you're practicing. So that's typically how I turn sure. Use two different words.
0: All right, so tell people what you're doing and where they can see your videos and all the stuff you're up to these days.
1: Oh, you can find out my homepage, shooting-performance.com. Of course, I now work for the U.S. Concealed Carry Association. That's uscca.com. 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And I'm on Instagram at mike.cklander is my primary page. You can find me on social media as well.
0: Sounds great. Mike, thank you so much. I think we got a whole bunch in on this one.
1: Thank you, Tom. I appreciate it.
0: All right, you take care. All right, don't go far. We'll be right back with more Gun Talk.

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4: Black Hills Ammunition is now loading a 300 PRC round with the excellent Hornady 212 grain ELDX hunting bullet. The new PRC eliminates the unnecessary belt of the 300 Winchester Magnum and increases the body diameter. The 300 PRC 212 ELDX travels at over 2,850 feet per second with 3,824 foot-pounds of energy. The result is an optimum combination of accuracy and game-stopping performance. Black Hills Ammunition, the power of performance.

0: Man, that was a good chat we had with Mike Seekander. A lot of good information there. Might make you want to go take a lesson or go to a school somewhere. Somebody asked me online, says, was trying to challenge me. Well, yeah, what shooting schools have you been to? I went, huh, I don't know. And so I started making a list. I went, holy cow, I've been to a lot of shooting schools. Wing shooting schools, long-range rifle schools, hunting schools, and lots and lots and lots of pistol schools. SIG Academy, Smith & Wesson Academy, Gunsight, Thunder Ranch, Firearms Academy of Seattle, Shoot Right Academy, TAC Pro in Texas. Obviously, range ready to, you know, a lot of stuff all over the place. Well, who have you shot with? Well, I don't know. Jerry Mitchell, Doug Koenig, Max Michelle, Rob Latham. I was in one class with Latham. One of my high points where he just announced to the class, he said, well, of course, Tom is the best shooter in this class. And I said, really? He said, no, easily, by far, you're the best shooter in the class. I went, well, I'm just going to go take that and go sit down now. Thank you very much. And I'm definitely not a competition shooter or anything, but I, as I like to say, I hang around the people who know what they're doing. So there you go. Hey, let's go talk to Jay in Colorado. Hey, Jay, you got an interesting question here. What is this thing you got?
1: Well, I went to a gun show and I saw the gun I'd kind of been looking for, a Ruger Blackhawk in 45 Colt.
0: Nice.
1: Yeah, and with a Bisley grip frame. And I, you know, I good price, so I got it. And then I got it home and was looking at it a little closer, which I should have done already. And it seems like the rifling is really light. And I'm wondering, has this gun been shot 100,000 times, or is that something you can tell without lugging the barrel, or how do you?
0: Well, let me ask you this: have you shot the pistol, the revolver yet?
1: No.
0: Well, we should just keep the mystery going. Let's not shoot it because it's a lot more fun to speculate, right?
1: Yeah.
0: Well, you see where I'm going with this, right?
1: Way to find out.
0: It is somewhere between highly unlikely and impossible that the barrel is shot out on that revolver. It just doesn't. Yeah, it doesn't happen.
1: It was made in 2015. So yeah, that's what I was thinking.
0: No, you shoot out barrels in rifles because of all the hot gases that erode the throat area. But you don't wear out barrels with bullets. That does not wear out a barrel. And there's not enough powder and burning, you know, hot gases and all that in a 45 Colt to burn out the barrel, and certainly not in one that was made, you know, fairly recently. Here's the other thing. They don't really need a lot of, I guess you'd call it deep grooves in that to stabilize the barrel. I think you're going to go shoot that thing and fall in love, and I am so jealous because I really, really like the 45 Colt cartridge, and I think you just got a winner there.
1: Oh, wow. That's so good to hear. Yeah, I will definitely go shoot it and see what kind of groups I get.
0: And, you know, the thing that's great about the 45 Colt, and I know you probably already know this, is that you can get some pretty hefty plus P loads, but you can also get, like, cowboy action nothing loads that are just fun to shoot.
1: Right. Yep. That's why I like it too. I've been following Brian Pierce on YouTube and seen a lot of that.
0: Well, of course, the other thing is, people may not know this. You know this without me telling you. Colorado has become an area where there are a lot of serious bear encounters. I mean, like, people are getting mauled and attacked by bears.
1: Yeah. Mountain lions too.
0: Yep. And that 45 Colt with heavy loads will go right into and through a bear. So that is a really good bear protection load and a good revolver for that.
1: Wow. All right. Sounds good. Thank you very much.
0: Well, have fun with, tell you what, do us a favor, because people are going to wonder. They're going to say, I wonder what ever happened to that guy with that revolver. After you go shoot it, give us a call back in a few weeks and let us know how it worked out, okay?
1: Okay, great.
0: Yeah. All right, appreciate the call, sir. You take care. Here's another example of what the DOJ is doing, Department of Justice. Well, let me back up. what has happened after the Bruin decision at the Supreme Court, which said you states, you do have to issue concealed carry permits. You can't just not issue these. And the states went, well, we don't want to, but now we're required to. We don't like the fact that you are taking away our gun control. So what we're going to do in the case of concealed carry permits, we'll just make it really expensive, like $2,000 for you to go to the classes and do the paperwork and require you to get a psychological evaluation. And we're just going to make it so difficult that people just won't do it. And when it comes to the guns we don't want you to have, well, you're telling us we can't ban those. Well, we'll just require you to get a permit to purchase. So the Department of Justice is telling states, yeah, that permit to purchase scheme that you're doing, that's not going to fly. We're going to have to challenge you in court on that. Because what happens is they'll say, well, you have to get a permit to purchase. So before you can buy the gun, you got to get a permit. But before you can get the permit, you got to go take a class. Yeah, and it's going to be like a 4-hour class, and it may be like $300 to take the class. And we're only going to hold it on, you know, every other Thursday on odd numbered months. And yeah, we know it's a little bit of an inconvenience, but it doesn't really block your Second Amendment rights. You can still get it. We're not saying you can't. It's just a slight burden on the Second Amendment. And the courts, unfortunately, are ruling, yeah, that's probably okay. No, it's not. It's a burden. Would you require somebody to take a 4-hour class and pay $400 before they could register to vote? No, you would never do that. But they'll do it to the Second Amendment because they don't think it's a real right.
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5: This afternoon, we'll have a bit more sunshine across the southwestern portion of our area, a bit more cloud cover further to the east. Even a spotty shower, thunderstorm in extreme southeastern portions of Kansas and northeastern Oklahoma. This activity will be slowly working its way to the east out of the area as we head through the late afternoon, early evening hours, and we'll see a few spotty showers and storms in the northeastern and east central portions of Kansas later this evening. Otherwise, looking fairly quiet overnight and into the day on Monday. Temperatures this afternoon climbing into the 70s for a good portion of our area. Extreme western and southern portions of our region will be seeing highs reaching up into the low to mid 80s. Tonight, looking fairly quiet across the region, temperatures falling into the 60s across a good portion of our area with a few 50s across the extreme western portions of our region. And on Monday, look for those temperatures to remain fairly seasonal across a good portion of our region. I'm meteorologist Laura Lockwood.
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7: If you have a teenager, applaud. 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My guess would be 15.
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8: Attitude is everything. I'm Mitch Anthony with today's Daily Dose. Walt Disney had a rule about ideas. If he didn't meet with at least 90% resistance on a new concept, he figured it must not be too great an idea. Think about it. If almost everybody agrees with the way you're thinking, then you're thinking like almost everybody. Walt had an idea about buying a bunch of farms and swampland in Central Florida and building the largest theme park ever imagined. 90% of the people he presented the idea to thought it sounded fun, but said it just wouldn't work. Disney then knew he had to do it. Those of us who have children know that the 90% who dissented were dead wrong about that place. Too often, we let public opinion sway us from our ideas, imaginings, and innovative bursts. People are slow to change and to accept new ways of looking at things. Disney's rule is one that could work for all of us. If everybody immediately loves the idea, it's probably not original enough. If 90% think it won't work, however, you just might be headed down the right road. 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
0: You know, if you don't call me now, I don't know what I'm going to talk about. Give me a call. Tom Talk Gun. That'll, you know, it doesn't matter. It's about guns or ammo. Or optics. We'll talk about it. Have you ever shot out a barrel? Really? How did you know? How did you know the barrel was shot out? I mean, I'm not saying it doesn't happen. It definitely does. But I kind of think a lot of people who think their barrels are shot out maybe just need to clean their rifle barrels. And we have really good gun cleaning materials now, including something like JB Boar Paste, which is kind of like a valve lapping compound, a mild abrasive, just to get stuff out. We're also fortunate these days that some of the gunpowders, I know a number of those are available to hand loaders, but I'm guessing probably some that are used in factory ammo too. They actually have bore scrubber material built into the gunpowder. They eliminate fouling. Particularly copper fouling. You got CFE 223 and some other powders that when you shoot around and these hot gases from the burned powder go through the barrel, it actually cleans the barrel. I mean, really does. It's noticeable that it gets rid of the copper fouling. Pretty amazing stuff. So just kind of food for thought. Everything is better now. All of our equipment is better. The ammo is better. The bullets are better. The rifles are better. I mean, you can get a $500 rifle that'll shoot half-inch groups out of the box. That's crazy. Just to imagine that. You got optics that are really excellent. Although, let me throw this out. I'm going to digress for a second. If you think your rifle is losing its edge, you're starting to shoot bigger groups, and you're using a scope, a rifle scope, I'm going to suggest you think of the scope as being the problem first. It's quite a bit more likely that the problem is with the rifle scope than it is with the rifle. And it may not be the scope itself. More times than not, something has come loose. The screws are not quite tight in the rings or the bases. Totally, I was going to say inexpensive, but it's free. Way to diagnose this is to take everything off. Take the scope completely off. Take the bases off. Start over. Remount everything. Clean out the screw holes. Use Loctite where you're supposed to. Use a torque wrench to get the proper inch pounds of torque for all the screws. Remount the bases. Remount the rings. Put your scope back on. And I would bet 7 or 8 times out of 10, that's going to solve your problem. And you can say, well, it doesn't feel loose. Yeah, I know. It doesn't have to feel loose. And look, I'm guilty. I've had it happen. I thought, I had a rifle. I thought, this thing is just no good. There's something wrong with this rifle. And I was scratching my head and shooting it. A buddy came over. He says, let me check those screws. Sure enough, put the screwdriver in there. And he got like a maybe an eighth or a quarter inch turn on the screws and went, oh, if they're not tight, it's not repeatable. It's simple as that. Let's go to line one. Bill's calling out of Colorado. He's got a range report for us. Hey, Bill, you're on Gun Talk.
9: Tom, this is a range report on the recent Mag 40 class at Nebraska Shooters in Firth, Nebraska. It's an excellent and well-balanced training class between classroom and range. Maths is both a brilliant legal mind and range operator. Both the
0: Let me explain. Hold up a second here. Let me explain what we're talking about. The Mag 40 class is put on by Masad Ayoub. He was really almost a pioneer when it comes to teaching not just shooting, but the concept

0: I was able to get some good instruction from the range safety officer and borrowed a Glock 19X from a classroom mate. And I ended up getting a side target as the most improved shooter.
1: When you say you were undergunned, what are you talking about?
0: I had a P-80 that shot fine all the time I had used it because it was cold. But once it heated up, it wouldn't cycle. It was just a jam-o-matic. So I'm looking for a better range and training gun.
1: Well, you know, that's an excellent point. And I really don't think about it because I go out and shoot a fair amount. But if you don't shoot a lot, you don't understand that sometimes your carry gun is really not up to doing a class like this.
0: Well, after 700 rounds, things start to become apparent.
1: Yes, with the gun and with you, right?
0: Yes, sir.
1: So what did you get out of his legal explanations?
0: He's a brilliant legal mind. He had some lecture. He also had a lot of videos when he was younger from 2013. He has a whole series of videos from that era on kind of a confidential private training he'd given to, you know, confidential groups in law enforcement. So there was a lot of legal strategies that he explored. It was a real eye-opening experience, and this class is worth every penny.
1: Well, I would definitely recommend it, the Mag 40 class with Masada Yoob. You know, when I created the first TV show about personal defense with guns called PDTV, Personal Defense TV, and the first person I called to be on this show was Masada Yoob. I said, we've got to get Masada because nobody explains it better than he does.
0: He is still sharp as a tack.
1: Yeah, he is. He's actually down at Gun Rights Policy Conference right now doing stuff there. Sharp guy. He's, for those who don't know, he also has served as an expert witness in many, many cases where people have used guns in self-defense. And they bring him in to explain to the jury the nuances of how it works because he's got a background as a law enforcement officer, a competition shooter, a trainer, and, of course, the legal expert in this. And so he can explain, this is why a person would need to do that. Well, for instance, if somebody said, well, he shot him in the back. I said, well, sometimes that's the smart place to shoot somebody and forget all that movie BS about don't shoot him in the back. Because if you let the guy turn around and shoot you, then you have failed.
0: Yes, so, sir. It's an awesome class. I'd recommend it to everyone. Most of my classmates were expert shooters. They were already firearms instructors. So I had a lot of good role models.
1: That's great. Well, thank you for the range report. I really appreciate you taking the time to share your experience. Yeah, the Mag 40 class, you can check that out, Masada Yoob. And I would recommend anybody grab his first book. All of his books are good. The first one was called In the Gravest Extreme. And it really changed the literature on self-defense with guns. It explained, it's a very small book. It explained things exceptionally well. He's an excellent writer, excellent lecturer, a good trainer, and just a fun guy to hang out with, too. I mean, I've done a lot of TV with Masada. I brought him in on the PDTV show, and we've done some other stuff with him. That was a fun experience, by the way. The way that came about when I produced that show, I was working for the people at Peterson's Publishing, Guns and Ammo, all of those magazines, and I was doing some TV with them, and I was producing and directing some shows for them, and they had a show fall out. That's a story that I will tell only over a drink with good friends, what happened to that show. But they called me and said, hey, this show just collapsed. We've got a hole. We got to come up with an idea. I said, well, I know the idea because I was already doing the radio show. I was doing Gun Talk. He said, well, what's that? I said, we'll do a show on personal defense with guns. He said, well, what do you mean? I said, well, that's the reason people buy guns. I mean, I know you're right about everything else, but honestly, that's the number one reason that people buy guns is why they own guns is for personal defense. And I said, here's how it works. I mean, I've still got the document. I wrote a 3 or 4 page rundown on what the show would be. We'll go to gun site. We'll shoot most of it at gun site. We're going to get a Masada Yoob. We're going to get Clint Smith. We're going to get so-and-so and some of the instructors. Because here's the thing. I said, here's what you got to understand. These trainers

0: can deliver the information you want on demand. If you say, I need 3 minutes on the draw and movement, and you give them about 3 seconds and turn the camera on, and they will give it to you. And they're all that good because that's what they do. They present this information to audiences all the time. And so we created this show, and I produced and directed it, and I hosted it, and it was a runaway hit. Now, the funny part, okay, I think I've told this before, trying to get sponsors, nobody wanted to sponsor it. They were afraid of it. I remember, now this goes way back. It's different people at Glock now. But people at Glock said, well, we're not going to sponsor that. We don't make guns for shooting people. I said, well, actually, you don't make guns for anything else. That's all your guns are for, is self-defense and police work. But yeah, I said, and the other part is, I said, you do understand, we're not actually going to be shooting people on this TV show. It was such a brand new thing, a foreign concept, that nobody could understand what we were going to be doing with this. But I knew. I also told people, you know, who were putting it on, I said, look, understand, this show is going to have about a 3-year lifespan. And they said, what do you mean? I said, because there are only so many drills, and we will end up covering the same thing over and over again. And I told them that because of knowing there are only so many things to learn about this. And yeah, there are nuances to movement and everything else, but in terms of, you know, the draw, the presentation, what kind of gun, what kind of holster, how to shoot, how to manipulate a gun, how to work with malfunction drills, and, you know, on and on, all the things that we know. I said, but we're going to go through all those. And after about 2 years, we're going to start repeating ourselves. And after 3 years, it's just going to look like the same show. And that's exactly what happened. It's a great idea. And I was really happy to be among the first to be doing that. In fact, we created the first TV show about gun self-defense with guns, created the first radio show. We had the first online site for gun videos way, way back. That was a gun talk thing. We've been breaking ground all along. And, of course, now we got the first 24-hour network TV, a TV show, a channel that just runs all the time about guns and shooting. We got some real big plans for that. We'll see what happens there. Also, of course, created the first and only, so far, content creation center about guns down at Range Ready Studios. It's a TV studio with, I don't know, 5 or 6 sets inside. Edit suites. We got 3 full-time video editors. Big classroom, offices, indoor shoot house, outdoor shooting ranges. And everything there is about guns and shooting. And so because of that, once we built that, we didn't have to pack up everything and go to a shooting range to shoot videos. We simply packed it up in our office and then walked outside and started shooting videos, started shooting guns. As a result, we can produce an incredible number of videos. So anything that comes in, anything that somebody brings out, we just say, look, send it to us. We'll go knock out a video on it. And it is an amazing resource. It is an online encyclopedia, if you will, of information about guns and shooting and gear and techniques. And sometimes we do just silly stuff. Yeah, we do actually. Jim's pointing out, we were the first podcast about guns. Before there was an iPod, before there were a podcast, we were putting Gun Talk Radio, this show, online in a format that was called Real Audio. We're talking 30 years ago. And I didn't know how to do it. Didn't even know what it was. But I got contacted by a guy named Dave. And he said, you know, you ought to put that show online. I go, what are you talking about? I said, I wouldn't know how to do that. And Dave says, I do. So we had to record the show. We do it live, of course. Burn a CD of the show. Mail it to Dave in California. He would rip the CD. And then he would upload it in Real Audio. And we would have it online. So I'm talking a decade before there were any gun podcasts. We were putting a podcast up. I guess you can't call it a podcast because there were no iPods. So, yeah, breaking ground everywhere we can. And we've got some other things working we're going to be doing. Fun stuff for sure. At the same time, you know, you got all this new stuff. And we're talking about the new SIG pistol and the P385 and the new optics and everything else. But all the old stuff is fun. And I put out something on X earlier today. I said, to treat yourself to an old movie that's very cool, Winchester 73 with Jimmy Stewart. And there's a scene in there where they're doing a shooting contest with rifle and throwing up things and shooting them and throwing up coins. And he throws up a washer and shoots. And they say, well, you missed. He says, no, the bullet went right through the middle of the washer. And they all laughed. He takes a postage stamp and puts it over the center of it and throws it up and shoots through the center. And you think, well, that's silly. No, actually, that was done. Herb Parsons was the exhibition shooter from Winchester. He was on the set, and he was actually doing the real shooting. No CG, no computer stuff. He routinely did this in his exhibitions, where he would shoot through the center of a washer, throw it up in the air, and shoot through it with a rifle, and then cover it with a piece of tape and do it again to show people it was really doing it. Check it out, Winchester 73. I guarantee you it's a movie you'll enjoy.
1: 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I'm Michael Emerson. The 18th Amendment to the Constitution outlawed the manufacturing, transportation, and sale of intoxicating liquors. The Volstead Act then gave federal authorities the power to enforce prohibition, but with only 30 agents per state, organized crime had no problem quenching America's thirst. In his 1932 presidential campaign, Franklin Roosevelt endorsed the repeal of Prohibition with his slogan, "I think we all could do with a beer." 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
2: 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I'm Mitch Anthony with today's Daily Dose. 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

0: back with you here. Give me a shout at a gun. Let's go talk with Lonnie on line one out of Lakewood, Colorado. Hey, Lonnie, thanks for calling in.
1: Yeah, thanks for taking my call, Tom. I heard you talking a few minutes ago about the wolves you didn't encounter but heard in Idaho during your elk hunt. I'm sorry you didn't get to shoot about seven or eight of them. because they introduced them here in Colorado because people seem to think we needed them here. I worked for a cattle rancher once in a while up on my cabin, and they haven't been to his place yet, but they have crossed on the south side of I-70. I'm on in Jefferson, Colorado, Park County. Mm-hmm. So, but they have devastated some elk up in northern Colorado, Walden, up through that area, and cattle ranchers are having problems too.
0: Let me ask you, Lonnie, I think people maybe don't believe me when I tell them, look, these wolves will go kill elk and deer and cattle and not necessarily to eat them. They just want to kill them. Is that what you're seeing?
1: Yeah, absolutely. But nobody is questioning, and if you kill one, they will fine you up to $5,000 and some imprisonment too.
0: That's why in Idaho, I always keep a wolf tag in my pocket, because that way if I see one, I can shoot it. And here we can have five tags, each of us. And yeah, you're right. It's a shame you don't get to, if I could, I would shoot five of them in a heartbeat. People go, really? Oh, yeah, absolutely, because they are horrible for the wildlife environment out here.
1: Taking on the calves up at this one ranch up north. He's lost about 12 calves so far. And Colorado Parks and Wildlife now, they have to reimburse him for them, but they have to prove to the wildlife people that that's what happened.
0: Yep. No, I understand exactly what you're saying. It's a real issue throughout the West, and you've got environmentalists, do-gooders, whatever you want to call them, who say, yeah, we got to establish these natural predators. No, you don't. These were not the natural predators. You're bringing in the wrong wolves. And besides that, the question is, all right, do you want to have these packs of animals killing cattle, killing deer, killing elk, knocking down the populations? Where's the benefit in that? It just, if you're obviously, if you're a rancher, there's no benefit. If you're a hunter, there's no benefit to it. Now, in some states, the problem is in some states, you can't hunt wolves. I'm not sure what it is in Colorado, but I know in Idaho you can. And a lot of people come here to hunt wolves, and we have outfitters and guides who will take you on a wolf hunt. And I would suggest if people don't understand what I'm talking about, go on Facebook or go someplace and look for pictures of wolf hunters with the wolves they've shot. You will be shocked at how large these wolves are. You'll have a guy who is 6'2", 6'4", holding up one of these wolves, and the wolf is quite a bit longer than he is tall. I mean, they're just huge, 150 pounds for a male. They're amazing, and they are some kind of killing machine. So there you go. I mean, I don't begrudge the wolves. I'm not mad at them. I just don't want them to be wiping out the wildlife populations. Simple as that. And so when people say, well, would you shoot one? Yes. In fact, one of my friends said, look, I would shoot a wolf before I'd shoot an elk, even though I had an elk tag in my pocket. That's just the way it is around here. So there you go. Hey, when we come back, let's talk to a special forces guy about what's really important when it comes to being in a gunfight, to being in a gun battle, what you need to work on, and how do you choose the right gear? Because there's a lot of
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7: Attitude is everything. I'm Mitch Anthony with today's Daily Dose. I still remember the thrill as a young teenager when my father took me to a Major League Baseball game. We went extra early and I stood at the fence to get a close-up view of my heroes. There was a young player on the opposing team that I recognized. Mr. So-and-so, I politely asked, could I have your autograph? He didn't say a word. He didn't have to. He rolled his eyes, turned up his nose, and walked off with a hmm. I was stunned. During the game, I couldn't keep myself from hoping he'd strike out. He didn't. He went on and had a long and distinguished career. I could never get myself to cheer for his team, however. His sudden fame had obviously overinflated his head. In later years, I would meet many professional athletes and so-called famous folks. Some treated you with dignity and respect, and others were patronizing or even downright rude. The whole experience reminds me of the words of Will Rogers. Now there's a man who knew great fame. It's great to be great, Will said, but it's even greater to be human. This is Mitch Anthony reminding you once again that life is whatever you make it.
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9: News this hour from Town Hall, I'm Mary Rose. Shareholders are taking on the New York Times over what they call biased coverage of the Israel-Hamas conflict. Correspondent Ken Lormand has the details.
10: The State Board of Administration of Florida and the National Center for Public Policy Research have filed suit demanding internal records from the Times board. The lawsuit cites a former Jewish employee who says she repeatedly raised concerns about anti-Semitism and anti-Israel bias. The groups argue the paper lacks an effective system to correct errors and tell readers the truth. Ken Lorman reporting.
9: A powerful, slow-moving nor'easter continued to batter the Northeast on Sunday, leaving more than 130,000 customers without power and threatening coastal communities with another round of flooding at high tide. National Weather Service lead forecaster Bob Orovec says the nor'easter is sticking around for another day and flooding will linger.
11: With respect to rainfall, the worst of what's remaining of the storm is going to be today. on Sunday, you know, anywhere from northern New Jersey across Long Island, New York City, into southern New England. The winds will still be, as they have been, pretty gusty across the northeastern part of the country.
9: President Trump is praising the arrest of five men on suspicion of terrorism and explosive charges near a U.S. airbase in the U.K. The president called it fantastic news after stepping off Air Force One in Chicago today. The president said the suspects had been looking to do big damage and had been under investigation by British and U.S. authorities. British police said they made the arrest early Sunday, acting on a tip about three suspicious vehicles heading towards RAF Fairford in Western England. More on these stories at townhall.com.
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0: Yeah, I'm still here. Welcome back to Gun Talk. I'm Tom Gresham. You can join us anytime you want. And it really doesn't matter what you want to talk about. If it's about guns or shooting or training or hunting or whatever, we'll talk about it. Give me a call at Tom Talk Gun. That's the easy way to remember the phone number, Tom Talk Gun. A lot of controversies on the internet. A lot of people who have opinions based on what? I don't know. No experience. But, you know, they have strong opinions. That's okay. But I thought, you know, let's talk to somebody who actually has been there, done that. I'm bringing in right now, Larry Vickers joins us. You know him from Vickers Tactical, retired Delta Force combat veteran. Larry, you've been all over the world, done all sorts of stuff. I'm glad you're back.
1: Thank you, Tom. I appreciate it, bro.
0: All right, so let's clear the air first. You just had recently had a development in, because you got into a legal mess, and you're kind of on the exit path of that. You want to explain what happened and where you are?
1: Yeah, I'm now on 1 year of probation, September 3rd, so not quite a month ago. It all wrapped up in Baltimore. Went in front of Judge Rubin and talked to her, and she, you know, saw where we were coming from, and, you know, I readily admitted that I'd screwed up and took ownership, and she said, I understand, and, you know, you did the wrong thing, but you're owning up to it, but your service to the country is such that I'm going to give you 1 year probation and a $500 fine.
0: Wow.
1: So
0: wow.
1: I almost fell over. Actually, I was sitting down when she said, I literally almost fell out of my chair. So did my attorney. I tapped his foot, and he looked at me. And we couldn't believe it. And actually, you know, any of the ATF guys who were there, you know, who were super professional, I dealt with, they shook my hand when I walked out and said, good luck. So there was no, you know, I hate to say, but no hard feelings anywhere in the whole, you know, their side, my side. It's all about, you know, just owning up to screwing up and you know,
0: okay,
1: going to make an effort to do the right thing.
0: And the next step is to try to get yourself a presidential pardon, because Trump just did that for several people. And I think if you could get it in front of him, given your history and your service to the country, I think you could get that.
1: I'm hoping so. I agree. It's just all about, you know, getting it in front of him, which is the big challenge. So we're pushing that. Several people helping with that. So we're putting a maximum effort on presidential pardon. And also, I know you heard about the AG coming out with this new policy where nonviolent felons can apply to get their gun rights back.
0: Right.
1: We're going to pursue that, but I cannot pursue it while I'm on probation. So I have to wait. I have to wait till I get off probation. And then that's the plan B, is to go after that, is to submit to get my gun rights through that approach. So plan A, of course, the big one that would wipe slate clean is a pardon, presidential pardon, and plan B would be to get my gun rights back through that approach. So we have two plans in action. One's just on the back burner. Plan B is on the back burner until I'm out of probation.
0: All right. So people know you, they know you as Vickers Tactical. You develop a sling, you develop all this gear, you work with the development of some of the best guns in the business out there. You're a tactical guy, a real, you know, a gunfighter, but you also like the gear. But I saw you do a video recently that I thought that was interesting, because there's a lot of, I don't know, cool gear, the tactical stuff, and it really, I mean, it's useful, but doesn't really apply to most of us. Is that fair?
1: Oh, yeah, 100%. A lot of the gears, you got to remember, a lot of it kind of came from in this day and age, from the military side of the house with the GWAT that's been going on as long as it has. You got a lot of gear that came from that side of the house that honestly isn't super applicable to your average civilian that's, you know, looking to defend themselves or their family. So
0: I'm not wearing, you know, four tube nods and a gas mask and everything else. And you did this thing on these, and I've been looking at these in the images and thinking, what is that? You got an optic on top of an AR, but it's like on this pedestal that sticks, I don't know, 4 or 5 inches above the rifle. And I kept thinking, what is that all about anyway?
1: Well, it's kind of interesting. We kind of go back to where we began. I remember when I was in Panama on Operation Just Cause and Desert Storm, we were running CAR 15s that had optics mounted on the carrying handle. So now you're several inches above the bore line. Well, and you had more of a chin weld than a cheek weld. And we got used to it. Now, you got a couple things going on. You've got optics that are on top of your handguard, so to speak, or your rail system, and that eats up, you know, what would be normally a lower sight picture. And then on top of that, now if I'm wearing any kind of, let's say, hearing, you know, hearing protection or comms or whatnot like that, now I'm forced back into that chin weld situation versus a cheek weld. So that is the natural evolution where now the optic is higher than it once, you know, once was. We're kind of back to the beginning, which I find very interesting. And I kind of chuckle every time I see it, is this high risers, these high risers, because that goes back to where we were at in the late 80s and early 90s.
0: But if you're not wearing nods and you're not wearing a gas mask, do you need that?
1: No, you don't. No.
0: I didn't think so. Yeah. Well, no. It's kind of like what's happened. I mean, and look, we've had some real advancements in pistols and everything else. And if I remember right, you're a pretty big proponent of using optics and red dots on your pistols.
1: Yeah, I am. My good buddy Ken Hackathorn, he makes a strong argument for a lot of people. They're a bad idea, and he actually makes a good point that your average cop is not going to, you know, maintain them, is not going to take the time to master them. Yeah, in a lot of many cases, a lot of the civilians are, and he's got a point. My argument is, you can say what you want, but they're here and they're here to stay. So what you have to do, instead of saying, hey, you know, these people aren't going to learn to master this, so why even bother having them? You actually got to look at it and say, no, they're here to stay, so let's try to get these people on board to learn them. Because they're here to stay. There's just no way around it. And actually, it's a good thing. But they're more difficult to master in a lot of ways. You know, they're easier to shoot in some ways, but in other ways, they're more difficult to master. And you have to put the time in, like everything else, to get a handle on how to run a red dot on a pistol.
0: Well, you know, I mean, maybe we should say that, look, they're different. It's not the same as iron sights. And you, just as you, people forget, originally they had to learn to use iron sights. Somebody had to show you that. And this is a different system, so you need to learn to use that. You can't just say, well, I know how to shoot a pistol, and this thing is harder to use. Yeah, it's different. It requires some different skills, but you can acquire those skills, and it's not really that hard to learn red dots, is it?
1: No, it's not. We're kind of at the same spot in some ways. I'm oversimplifying it, but in some ways we're kind of at the same spot where we were red dots on carbines. You know, they're different, like you just said, you hit the nail on the head. They're different, you know, and you got to apply yourself to learn what is different and how to master them and how to put them into use. Now, red dots on carbines are so common that nobody even thinks twice about them. We're getting there, Tom, with red dots on pistols. It is so common now to see a red dot on pistol. It's kind of bizarre when you see a new handgun coming out and it doesn't have one on it.
0: I mean, and a lot of classes you go to, you're going to be the odd man out if you're shooting irons in a lot of classes.
1: Yes, you 100% are. Yep.
0: I saw something. I don't know if it was yours, but they were talking about maybe early on when you're putting red dots on the carbines and people started using those, I think, in GWAT, in Global War on Terror. And the inspector generals were saying, are you guys shooting these guys as hostages? Because they're all headshots. And I'm thinking, no, actually, just... they made it possible to make headshots, didn't they?
1: Oh, yeah, especially in different lighting conditions. You know, you go in, just, you know, low light. I mean, you had to have something to allow yourself to identify the target and identify where you're aiming at the target. So, yeah, it's just a huge, you know, Patton said, you know, the M1 Garand's the greatest fighting implement ever designed. I'm paraphrasing it. I'm not holding it. Yeah. You know, don't hold me to that exactly. But I think it might have been Clint Smith who came out and said, you know, this red dot is the same revolution that the M1 Garand was. And there's a lot of truth in that. I agree with him 100%. If, in fact, he's the one who said it, whoever did say it, I'm subscribed to that 100%.
0: It requires some work. it requires, you know, it's a commitment of saying, okay, I'm going to learn to do this. I'm going to master this thing. And that's going to require a lot of draws, and it may be just a lot of dry fire draws, just working with it dry and then getting out to the range and using it. But if you said, okay, I'm going to do 1,000 dry fire draws, and then I'm going to get 500 to 1,000 rounds through this thing, at the end of that, it will feel comfortable and natural to you.
1: Yeah, and here's the other thing, and I'm preaching to the choir here. As you get older and your eyesight deteriorates, a line and iron sights becomes a major issue. And what dots can get you back into where you can actually make decent shots and align the dot on the target. And it's a game changer as your eyesight gets, as you get older. I mean, I don't care who you are, your eyesight's going to deteriorate. And you can do a variety of things. Like, I've had LASIK, you know, a couple years ago, which made a huge difference.
0: Mm-hmm. Right.
1: And different, you get different shooting glasses and your prescriptions and all that. But at the end of the day, iron sights just become much more difficult to use and align as your eyesight deteriorates as you get older, and a dot helps fight that. So they aren't going anywhere. And you know what? I argue it's a good thing. I'm glad they're here.
0: So you're like my buddies who are fighter pilots, and I hear them grousing about their eyesight going downhill. And you started off with really good eyesight, and they say, "Yeah, I'm down to 20/20 now." I'm thinking, "What? What did you just say?" You see, and they're just complaining and bitching about the fact that, you know, they can't see very well because they're down to 20/20 now.
1: I wish I was in that boat.
0: I understand.
1: My distance is 20/20 now, thank God, because of LASIKs. That made all the difference distance-wise. But my doctor said, he goes, it's not going to help you at all up close. You're going to still need reading glasses. Your distance, you're going to be 20/20, and he's 100% right.
0: Yep, there it is. All right, if you had to tell somebody, says, okay, Larry, I want to carry a gun, or I carry a gun for self-defense, what is one or two things that I need to know about the reality of carrying and using a pistol in self-defense?
1: Well, you got to practice some point shooting, and we see a ton of incidents on the internet now, and it's very common. It's not universal, but it's very common that you're going to initiate the gunfight, or the gunfight is going to be initiated on you at very close range. So you have to have the ability to do some point shooting in a wide variety of lighting conditions. You know what? With some practice, not that difficult to master. And then as situations develop, then you can get into where you're more precisely aiming in the gunfight. So initially you got to get some training in point shooting your pistol. And then you got to get, you got to get some aim fire in so you can master both. And second to that is it's almost inevitable that there's going to be some kind of movement. Either you're going to be moving or the bad guy is going to be moving, or both. So you got to practice shooting on the move or shooting at moving targets. So you have to have some point shooting ability and training. You have to have some shooting on the move and moving target training. So those two things jump out at you.
0: And that leads me to say,
1: beyond the normal, beyond the sight alignment, trigger control, and all that,
0: right.
1: We understand that. But beyond that, like you're alluding to, what's a couple things that people need to dial in on, and that's it right there.
0: There you go. And you're not going to get that at an indoor range where you have to shoot in a lane. You've got to go find the right place to shoot.
1: Oh, that's right, my friend. Nailed it.
0: There you go. Larry Vickers, thank you so much. Congratulations on moving through this thing. I know you got the light at the end of the tunnel now.
1: Yes, sir. Weight off my shoulders, bro. Weight off my shoulders.
0: I know it. Hey, thanks for being here. Appreciate your work, and thank you so much for your service. All righty. We will be back in a minute. You can give me a call, 866-TALK-GUN. Yeah, we got to get out of those indoor ranges. Sorry, just we have to.
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4: 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The 300 PRC design eliminated the unnecessary belt of the 300 Winchester Magnum and increased the body diameter. The result is increased powder capacity and a nearly 150 feet per second velocity increase to 2800 FPS. The 300 PRC 225 ELD match provides superior capability on distant targets. 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

0: This is a great example. You know, the anti-gun group, gun control group, Giffords, with Gabby Giffords, they just endorsed a federal bill to redefine BB guns as firearms. Why would they do that? Because you know that they know BB guns are not used in crime. Of course, that's one of the things they always say is, you know, we've got to do something about gun violence. Another term they came up with, gun violence. But they know that BB guns are not a problem in gun violence, and BB guns are not a problem with gun crime. So why would they want to redefine BB guns as firearms so that they can be regulated by the federal government? There's only one reason. It's a culture war. They want to destroy the culture of firearms. They want to make it very difficult for young people to get and shoot BB guns. They want to destroy the gateway into the shooting sports. They want to be able to control everybody. Not everything, everybody. And if they can keep you from, and us, and everybody else from being able to get BB guns, we'll have fewer people enjoying it, fewer people getting into shooting, fewer people buying guns, fewer people supporting the Second Amendment. It's a long game, but they have been fighting the long game a long time. They, the gun control groups, they have a branch that does nothing but feeds storylines to Hollywood into TV. When you see a cop show and they say something about, well, you know, he had a gun for self-defense and it has ended up being used against him, that almost certainly came from the gun control people with their screenwriters or scriptwriters, their showrunners who are pushing these ideas. They have a team that does that. Why would they want to insert that into our popular movies and our TV shows? It's a culture war. They want to convince people that guns are never used in self-defense. They're never used by women to save themselves. There's no practical, logical, useful reason for having a firearm. And the more they can push that through, sometimes subtly, sometimes not so subtly, in movies, in TV, and other things, and of course online now, then they convince more people of that. And then those people vote that way, and those people support those things because, and they don't even know where they got the information. They don't even know where they got the idea. But they know that self-defense with guns is a myth. They know that people don't really use guns to protect themselves. That's just a story that the NRA and the gun lobby puts out. Now, we know from research, from the data, that Americans use guns successfully in self-defense anywhere from several hundred thousand times a year to 3 million times a year. We don't know the actual number because a lot of it's never reported. I mean, somebody gets a gun out and says, hey, get out of here, and the guy runs away. They don't even call the police. But that was a successful use of a gun for self-defense. Never forget that it is an ongoing culture war. They do want to destroy the culture of the Second Amendment and of gun ownership. They want you to have no guns. I mean, sometimes they'll say, oh, no one wants to take your guns away. And then the next minute they say, well, of course we want to take the guns away. Or as Beto says, hell yes, we're going to take your AR-15, your AK-47. Yeah, no, you're not, actually. And we're not going to let you. And so it's up to us to say, we're not going to let you. Well, how are we going to do that? Well, we're going to register to vote. We're going to vote in the midterms. We're going to vote in the midterms. Do I need to say it again? Get off your rear. Make sure that you're registered to vote. And then make a plan to actually go vote. Simple as that. It is your duty.
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4: Mostly cloudy skies tonight with lows falling into the 50s in the west. To the east, lows in the 60s. Spotty rain showers pop up across east central Kansas and eastern Oklahoma, with breezy south-southeast winds in the far west at 10 miles per hour, gusting to 20. Isolated patches of fog pop up early Monday morning, then partly sunny skies, with highs in the mid-70s, some 80s across the south. South winds at 15 miles per hour gust to 30 miles per hour in the west. Breezy conditions build across the area on Tuesday with rain showers and thunderstorms. Mostly cloudy skies and highs in the 60s and 70s. A few spots in Oklahoma will see highs in the 80s. South winds at 10 miles per hour gust to 20. Rain showers continue across the region on Wednesday before a cold front clears skies through the late week.
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7: This is The Making of America from the Jefferson Media Group. 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Every year, California had raised property taxes so high that people who had worked all their lives to buy their home with the dreams of retiring in it were being forced to sell it to pay those taxes. Howard Jarvis and Paul Gann set out to change that by helping to pass Proposition 13, which prohibited the government from taxing property owners more than a base rate of 1% of how much they paid for that property. The proposition passed overwhelmingly, sparking similar taxpayer revolts in cities, states, and countries around the world. This has been The Making of America. 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
0: gotta tell you, this is so much fun. Just shooting the breeze, talking with my friends about guns and shooting and culture and whatever, hunting, competition, self-defense, safety. We'll go pretty much anywhere as long as there's some, even a thin thread that connects it to the shooting sports. We'll talk about that. And you can join us. Give me a call at 866-TALK-GUN or TOM-TALK-GUN, easier that way. Let's see. Tom did that. He's in Houston, Texas on 4. Hey, Tom, what are you looking at on the SIG website here?
8: Well, you had the man from SIG on, and it interested me. I think it was a P220, I believe, is what y'all were talking about.
0: Actually, it was the new it was the new P385, which is a brand new pistol.
8: Well, yeah, but towards the end of the interview, you talked about a sleeper gun that they had. I thought it was a P2 something.
0: Oh, but, yeah, it was, but it's not the 320. Sorry.
8: Yeah.
0: Yeah, it's the 226.
8: Anyways, 226?
0: Yes, sir.
8: Okay. I went to the website to check it out, and I see that they have one available in an air gun.
0: Right.
8: And I said, man, that'd be great for practicing. And yes, exactly what you're talking about with jerking the trigger, exactly. And then you also brought up the regulation of BB guns.
0: Right.
8: Well, my first thought, am I able to have that air gun delivered to my house? No background check.
0: Yeah, it's just a BB gun, because it's not a firearm. The thing is, BB guns are not firearms by federal definition.
8: Yes, sir. Correct. And there are some hellacious air gun rifles these days. I mean, if you got a squirrel problem what do they call those, lizards down in Honduras or whatever?
0: Iguanas. Yeah, the iguanas.
8: Yeah. You can take care of business with that real easy. But so with a question you just answered to me, the air gun doesn't have an option of buying a barrel kit to swap to a actual bullet.
0: Oh, no. Yeah, you can't, like, take the parts out of a BB gun and make it an operative firearm. I mean, I guess if you were a machinist, you could do anything, but no, they're not made that way at all. But back to your original point, yes, I think having one of these BB guns, it's a P365 or whatever it is, and they make them in a lot of different configurations. They will fit your holster. You can practice drawing and shooting with a BB gun, and you can get in a lot of reps and a lot of practice with one. I think that's a great idea.
8: Yeah, for about $3 for 100 rounds versus $3 for 2 rounds. But now, what another question that comes to mind is the drawing and the aiming and the trigger pull, that's all great. But this is available across multiple manufacturers, or just SIG is doing this?
0: Oh, no, it's a lot of manufacturers. Thing is, SIG is not making this. There's a company called Umarex, and they make BB guns. Huh. And they make them as Smith & Wesson's and Taurus's and SIG's. And basically, they're just changing the outside of it to completely match these guns, and they work the same way. But, yeah, so SIG will license these with Umarex, and Smith & Wesson does, and everybody else does, Beretta. So you can get a BB gun that fits your holster and gives you a good bit of practice.
8: Okay, and I want to make a shout-out to the girl from University of Texas at Arlington who made the Olympic team. I think that's great, a shooter. Are you familiar with her?
0: I'm not. Which lady is this?
8: I can't recall the name, but she's here at the UTA, University of Texas at Arlington, which is right in between Dallas and Fort Worth. And,
0: outstanding.
8: I think she had some issues with carrying her her gun to the Olympics. Oh, no, that's what it was. She is 18 years old.
0: Oh, you're talking, okay, I know. That's in 2020, yeah. She was the one that skied in the Olympics. But we were just using her as an example to say she would not be able to, at age 18, to go into a gun store and buy a pistol, handgun. So that was just an example. But, yes, that was back in 2020. But we've had some, and look, I appreciate the call. We have had some really good young shooters in the Olympics. I think about Kim Rohde. She was 16 when she went to her first Olympics, and then she just turned 17 when she won her first medal. And of course, now she's won 6 different medals in 6 different Olympic Games. Amazing. I was going to say young lady. She was at the time, and now she is a mother and

0: concerning Joe Biden's executive order to prohibit certain veterans from having firearms. We must appreciate him for that.
1: Absolutely. I'm glad you mentioned that last one, because a lot of people are still not aware of that, that under Biden, the Veterans Administration, if a veteran came in and said he or she was having trouble with their finances and needed somebody to handle their finances for them, they marked that person as essentially incompetent and sent that information on to the FBI and put them on the prohibited list. And that meant they could not buy a gun and could not own a gun. And they did that to hundreds of thousands of veterans. And President Trump went back and said, no, undo that. You can't do that anymore. That is just wrong. It's a violation of their Second Amendment rights. He's done dozens of things like that to help with gun rights. And yeah, I mean, people get all wrapped around the axle about other stuff he's done. I come back to the same place I always end up. And thank you very much for pointing that out. And thanks for the call. I'm a single issue voter. I vote on the basis of the Second Amendment. And the old, what about this? Well, yeah, but not my issue. And I may have an opinion on it, and I do. But when it comes to politicians and electing people, my issue is very simple. How does that affect the Second Amendment? What's going to happen? Toward that end, I'm going to use this as a jumping off place. We have a midterm election coming up real soon. You can't vote in the midterm election if you're not registered to vote. If you're not registered to vote, shame on you. But I don't want to be unregistered because then I could be put on jury duty. I'm sorry. Jury duty is, a duty. That's what happens when you're a United States citizen. Are you a proud United States citizen? There are some duties that come with that. And some of them are inconvenient, like jury duty. If you're not registered, you can't vote. If you don't vote, shame on you. You have if you disagree with me, call me and tell me. I think you have a duty, not just a responsibility, an absolute duty to vote. And this is why it's so important. This is what's coming up. It doesn't look good for the House elections. If and when the Democrats get control of the House, they're going to start immediately with impeachment hearings and proceedings against President Trump again. Well, that's going to be inconvenient and a pain. It's going to be a zoo, be a circus. But honestly, that's not the one I'm worried about. The one I'm worried about is the Senate. Here's how this works. Federal judges have to be approved by the Senate. They're nominated by the president, but they got to be approved by the Senate. Justices on the U.S. Supreme Court have to be approved by the Senate. If the Democrats control the Senate, Trump won't get any judges through, won't get any justices through. Or if he does, he'll be forced to pick some who are not good on the Second Amendment, who are not conservative, who do not judge laws on the basis of the law, but rather who judge them on, well, that's not what the law is, but this is what the law should say. So we're going to make our decisions based on what the law should say, because it will be good for society. Well, that's not how it's supposed to work. If you hate the idea of getting judges who make decisions like that, then you have to hate the idea of losing control of the Senate. And we have to go vote. So, I mean, there it is. It's a pretty simple thing, honestly. And it has become a lot easier to vote absentee or to vote early, or you got to check it out, whatever it is in your state. But you got to make a commitment. And yeah, I hate to sound like I'm nagging. I really do. What I'm really trying to do is just remind you. We all get caught up in life. We get busy. Maybe our voter registration card has expired. Maybe it needs to be renewed. Are we sure we have it? Did we move? Is it the right address? If I show up to vote, are they going to say, well, that's not where you live anymore, so you can't vote?

0: It's up to you. It's called a responsibility. We have responsibilities in life. We're supposed to take care of our family. We're supposed to, we should help other people. And we certainly should be voting. We should be participating in the democratic process. This country is the greatest country that has ever existed in the history of the world. Just as simple as that. This grand experiment, we're 250 years into it now. It's going pretty well, but there's some problems. The only way it works is if we participate. If we don't, here's what happens. If you don't participate, if you don't vote, if you're not involved, other people will be. And they will come and tell you how you're going to have to live your life. I don't want people to tell me how I have to live my life or tell me what I can and can't do. I mean, you got to put up with that to some extent. But I most certainly don't want them to tell me, you can't own that many guns. You can only buy one gun a month. You can't buy a gun that looks ugly. You can't buy a gun that shoots too quickly. You can't buy a gun with a barrel that is 1 inch shorter than an arbitrary number. Or you will go to federal prison. If you're like me, and you don't want to be told those things, then how do we change that? How do we make sure we're okay with that? There's only one way. It's called passing laws, and we get the right people in to pass the laws. And yeah, we're working the courts, and we're going to win some there. But honestly, as the lawyers tell me, which is always interesting, because you think, well, they're going to say, well, the solution is the courts. No, no, no. The Second Amendment lawyers always come back and say, the courts are not the solution. The courts are a stopgap measure. The solution is to pass the right laws or to get rid of the wrong laws. The solution happens in the state legislatures and in Congress, in the House and in the Senate. Well, there it is. Simple as that. And, you know, for me personally, the problem is that the elections always come during hunting season. Oh, boy. So I'll be hunting, but I'm going to make sure that I vote. I got two deer tags left. Unfortunately, my elk tag is, my elk hunt's going to end up with tag soup. I'm not going to get an elk this year again. It kind of has been the theme for the last several years. It's no elk for you, but I've been able to get my deer, except for last year. I didn't get my deer because I wouldn't take the shot. It was about, it was very doable, about 350 yards, which with the rifle I was carrying was easy, not a big deal. The problem was twofold. One, I was on a really steep hill. And every time I tried to set up my shooting sticks and get set up for the shot, I would start sliding. I was on a loose talus slope, loose rocks, and I'm sliding down the hill. At the same time, this buck is about 350 yards away, and he's just walking across the face of another hill over there. So he was moving, and I was moving. And it's like, yeah, I'm on him, I'm off. I'm on him, I'm off. This crosshairs are on. Nope. At a certain point, I said, you know, this is not going to happen today. And I'm not going to take a shot where I feel like it's only possible that I'm going to make a good shot. While there may not be a 100% chance of always making a good shot, I want to feel like when I press the trigger, I absolutely know I'm going to hit the target. Well, how do you do that? I call it acceptable reticle movement, ARM. If your crosshairs are on the deer or the elk or whatever it is, and they're not, you're going to have wobble. You're always going to have wobble. And they're not wobbling off the animal, that's acceptable. If the crosshairs are moving off the animal and then back on, and you're trying to time it to get the shot off when the crosshairs move across the animal, no. No good. No good at all. You got to change something. You got to get closer. You got to get a more steady rest. You got to settle down. You cannot have the crosshairs moving off the animal in the wobble. Because if they stay on the animal, then whenever the gun goes off, it's a hit. Obviously. Makes sense. Acceptable reticle movement. On that given day, it just wasn't happening. I could not keep the crosshairs on him all the time. They were on sometimes, but sometimes off. So yeah, okay. He went on to live another day, and I went on to hunt another day, and that's okay. That's why we call it hunting instead of killing. It's fun to be out there, and it's fun to have those experiences. What's on your mind? Give me a shout at Tom Talk Gun.
1: Get ready to write down a phone number, but first, this is The Making of America. I'm Michael Emerson. In 1620, the Mayflower dropped anchor at a place called Plymouth Rock, where its passengers founded one of the earliest successful English colonies in North America and the first permanent colony in all of New England. Originally named New Plymouth, that settlement today is the modern town of Plymouth, Massachusetts. 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
2: Attitude is everything. I'm Mitch Anthony with today's Daily Dose. My wife and I were so excited about the gift we had picked out for our daughter's birthday. We knew that of all the gifts she would receive this day, this one would stick out because it was big. And kids love big presents. When the time came, we watched with joy as she gleefully tore open the large package and screamed playfully at her find. And she played for hours. But not with a toy. No, she played with the box. She couldn't have cared less about the toy. Children have the great ability to find pleasure in the simplest of things. Little children seem to find as much pleasure in cardboard boxes as they do in the toys that fill them. 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

0: All right, going straight to the phones. Line one, Paul's with us. This says Wasilla, Alaska, but I don't think Paul is actually in Wasilla, Alaska right now. Hey, Paul.
1: Oh, hey, how you doing? I am in your backyard. I'm headed to your house for supper. I wanted to let you know so you could put some more water in the soup.
0: Where are you?
1: I am in Grangeville right now.
0: Oh, okay.
1: I'm sitting on the outskirts where I have cell reception.
0: I was just going to say, because when you're driving in that part of the world, you're going to go in and out of cell phone service, and you get dropouts all over the place. It's funny. I've got a place where I drive. I tell people, okay, in 30 seconds, I'm going to lose service here, so we better end our call right now, because when I cross the cattle guard, I know we're going to lose service, and that's just the way it is out here. What are you doing in Idaho?
1: Well, I'm on my way to see you, actually.
0: well, good luck.
1: My wife just wanted to look around down here, so we are.
0: Oh, okay. Well, good deal. Yeah, you're in a pretty area. That Grangeville area is a beautiful area. You're about a couple hours north of McCall there, so it's not too far from where we live.
1: Yeah, we're headed for McCall. That's our next stop.
0: Oh, good. Beautiful, beautiful little town. So you'll have a good time there. Good places to eat and a fun place. And by the way, that lake is like 600 feet deep, even though you wouldn't know it just looking at it.
1: Well, okay. If I drop my watch in, I'll hold my breath really good before I
0: fish it out. Right. Good luck with that. Welcome to Idaho.
1: Okay. Well, have a good day.
0: All right. You too. That was kind of fun. Welcome to Idaho. Yeah, we've got this little lake. I say little lake. The one I live on here is 3 miles across and 25 miles long, but it's only 50 feet deep. It's an actual man-made reservoir, not really a lake. They tell me there's a difference. And then just up the way, you got the Payette Lake at McCall, and it's 600 feet deep. And then you go further north up around Coeur d'Alene, you got Lake Pendere, and it's 1,600 feet deep. For a freshwater lake. I don't know the details, but I'm told, or at least I've heard, that the Navy has done some submarine testing in that lake because it's so deep. That'd be interesting to know what the details are on that. But the very idea that there's a freshwater lake that's 1,600 feet deep is amazing to me. So there you go. Interesting stuff. I grew up on the water. Well, that's assuming I grew up at all. But when I was young, I lived on the water. I used to go to town in a boat. We had several boats behind the house. And when I went to get a haircut or go to the movie theater or go to the library, I just took a boat, took it down to town and tied it up and walked up to the hill. And I was in town and could do stuff. And then I got to where I could tool around in a little John boat and take a BB gun. And we were pretty tough on the snakes. And I used a slingshot for quite a while. It got really good. I could hit snakes and kill them shooting marbles, and then a BB gun, and never graduated beyond that because, we were around houses and everything. But you know that, what is it, Model 25 Daisy? It was a kind of a pump action with a scissor action on it. And if you're small and your arms aren't real long, you end up holding it on that scissor action instead of on the forearm out there. And when you shoot, that thing will pinch you and give you a blood blister. Oh, my gosh. Man, I remember that. That thing would eat me alive. But we had a lot of fun. There you go. Well, look, I appreciate you spending time with me today. I would ask you to get out and do a little shooting and make a commitment to go out and do more shooting. Invite somebody to go with you. Commit to making yourself harder to kill, because that's what self-defense is really all about. Carry the right gun, train a lot, shoot a lot. Take some classes. Yeah, I know. Take some classes. It makes a huge difference. Once you go to the first one, you're going to go, that's a whole lot of stuff I didn't know about that. In the meantime, check us out over on X. I'm at Gun Talk over there. Be safe out there. Always check your six.
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11: 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And then we're driving into the critical topic of the horse racing industry. We'll be speaking to Michael Bisonhertz, the Senior Director of Testing Strategies for the Horse Racing Integrity from the Welfare Unit of the Drug-Free Sports International. And he'll give us the latest on keeping the sport of horse racing clean and safe. 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And they'll tell us all about the start to finish full service breeding, training, and showing facilities and what it takes to operate them. So for all you horse lovers and cattle lovers out there, we got you covered. 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Mark?
12: Well, thank you very much, Ed. Great program here lined up once again, it sounds like. And here we go as we roll into fall here now. Boy, how fast summer went by. On a personal note, this is kind of we call birthday week in our family. My brother, Phil, celebrated his birthday last Saturday. My sister's friend celebrating his birthday here on Monday. And yours truly celebrating Thursday of this week. So we have all the three of us have T-shirts that read, "All men are created equal, but the best are born in September." Great to get into the fall here, and let's take a look at this cattle market here. Wow, some of the analysts I had visited with talking about October live cattle, that 218 was going to be a key level here this week. Boy, and they blew right past that on Monday. So let's look above that. What would be next? 223.5, and then 229 on October cattle. With a longer-term target, of course, would be those contract highs over 232, but I kind of most analysts I agree that we're kind of running out of time to approach that 232 level. But hey, like early week here, when you're going up $3 and $4 on a day, It wouldn't take long to reach that level. So as I put this together today, that 232 looks a little bit far away, but boy, wouldn't take long to get there. Cash market last week, we had the 350, 355 in the north, addressed prices. Cash live sales, more 222, 223. I have to mention that August, they're the placement figure in the cattle on feed report. That's, of course, gave the momentum here early in the week, no doubt. August placements well below estimates at just 1.6 million head. That was a record low for an August report, and it is down 9% from a year ago. You know, you remember a year ago, it even seemed like 16, 18 months in a row. You know, it is lower placements. And you wonder, well, we're going to level off at some point. Well, here we are. Placements during August, 9% below a year ago. And a year ago in August, down from the previous year. Exports, you know, it's the same thing in the grain trade, Ed. You talk about the supply and demand. We know the supply, I guess talking corn here mostly, because the soybeans are, you know, still have a chance to be, you know, become what many analysts think that they can. But corn, all the crop tours and USDA kind of agree we're not going to have a record crop, but boy, we're going to have a big crop. And look at the demand side there. Same thing in the beef trade. And I bring all that up because our weekly export sales, again, last week, 14,200 tons in export beef export sales. Here are the top four customers. No surprise, they're usually these same four, not always in this order. But this last week, we watched South Korea, number one, then Mexico, then Taiwan, and then Japan. Last week, again, 14,200 tons. The four-week average is just right around 10,000 tons. And for the year, our beef export sales, over 570,000 tons, and that is up nearly 3%, actually 2.7% from a year ago. So things looking good here. Better cattle, better prices here this week. Looks like turn the corner, and we can look for, again, a strong market as we get into October. That'll do it for us here as we wind up this week. Right now, wishing everyone a profitable week ahead.
11: All right. Thank you, Mark. Well, it's going to be a great ride. So tighten up your cinch, settle back on that saddle. I'm your host, Ed Adams, and we'll be right back right after these messages.
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11: And we are back with Better Horses Radio. We so appreciate you joining us as we talk about horses. And with me today, I have professional horse trainer Alexis Losey from Crown One Farms talking about a very specific issue that we talked about, and that's training horses and some of the challenges we have when we have horses that have multiple riders and multiple different cues. And what do we do to offset the owner who's frustrated with their horse but can't seem to get that confidence level in riding, and she brings a lot of trainers to ride the horse, and the confidence level just never gets there. Alexis Losey, thank you for joining us here at Better Horses.
23: Hey, Ed, how's it going?
11: Good. And so with that topic, what would you say our biggest challenges are, and what are some of the corrections we can have?
23: So if you have a rider who has, say, her main trainer, maybe she's bringing in other trainers to ride her horse, for various reasons, training purposes. First, my question would be, how adept or how skilled is your rider? Is your rider an amateur? How confident is she, number one? Does she have a good seat? Does she have good hands? Is her confidence level in her horse good or bad? Is she nervous around her horse? Is that why she's bringing in all these different trainers? Is it a rider problem versus a horse problem? So maybe my first suggestion would be, I want to see the rider ride the horse. I want to see, does she hold on to the horse's reins for balance? Does she tighten up, and is she super tense on her horse? These are all going to be things that we want to work on. We want to work on relaxation. So maybe I'm recommending with this client lunge lessons. We put the horse in side reins. We put the horse we put the saddle on the horse, and the client goes on the horse, and the trainer lunges the horse and rider on a 20-meter circle, and the rider does not use her reins, and she just works on her balance. She works on her seat. She works on her woe aid. She works on her go aid. And so we're starting there. We're filling in the gaps that maybe this rider has never learned how to use her body properly to keep herself in the saddle. So that's where her lack of confidence comes from.
11: Is it a fair statement that we always say it's a horse issue and the owners throw these horses off to a professional trainer for 90 days and it comes back and it's great? It turns, it's supple, it's great on the cues, and then all of a sudden it all falls apart. Is that a fair statement on what's going on out there? Because people get very frustrated and the confidence level really just goes downhill.
23: Yeah, of course, it's the issue. You know, a professional trainer can obviously make your horse look beautiful, you know, in 30 days. They can get rid of a lot of problems in 30 days. So I'm not going to say that it's always a horse problem. Sometimes, of course, it's a horse problem. Maybe the horse is not educated enough and it's not a great match for this client. Maybe she's too much of an amateur and she needs an older senior horse, but the rider needs to learn to ride the horse. If he's an educated horse, she needs to learn the cues and how to hold her body to aid confidently and correctly so that the horse understands what she's asking for. The horse might just be completely frustrated with her swinging legs, her unbalanced seat, her pulling hands, and she's just super unbalanced in the saddle, and the horse is more and more fearful of the horse, you know, of the rider being, you know, really too tight with her legs, too holding on with her reins. The leg aids are super inconsistent. The horse is getting more frustrated, and that could be where a lot of the problems are stemming from. Maybe the horse starts popping up its head. Maybe he starts balking. Maybe he starts rearing, bucking. I mean, all those things could happen from a rider with a too insecure or uneducated seat.
11: And if you just join us, we're talking to Alexis Losey, a professional horse trainer at Crown One Farms here in Mid-Missouri. And let's talk about routine. And we always fall into that same routine because we're at the same barn, we're at the same indoor arena, and we never challenge the horse from going outdoors. It never challenge the horse from going to another arena. Never challenge the horse of getting in a trailer, that type of thing. Do you find that we just get into this routine over and over again, and when we deviate from that just a slightly, it becomes a train wreck?
23: Yeah, of course, you know. I'm at several different facilities where all they have is one arena. So the horse only sees that one arena. The rider becomes confident in that one arena. And you have to take your clients, you have to haul the horse to other facilities to see how the horse and rider are going to react in those facilities. Or if you have multiple arenas in your facility, take that horse and the rider into a different arena because there's different noises, there's different sounds. Take them on a trail ride. All these things are going to gain your rider confidence, because I find riders, they want to stay in the same arena because they feel confident. And when you take them out of that confidence arena, their confidence blows. And they're like, oh, my horse might react to the spooky thing over in that arena's corner. Well, good. Let's go get it used to that thing over in the corner so you can ride no matter where you find yourself.
11: And Alexis, let's talk about when you actually get bucked off a horse or you have an accident on the horse. Let's talk about PTSD, getting back on that horse. What are some things or tools we can use to get the confidence back if I don't have a trainer with me and I'm frustrated as opposed to taking it out on the horse? What are some of the things you recommend?
23: Yeah, if you don't have a trainer working with you, like when you get bucked off, that can be really hard, because you should, unless you're really, really hurt and you need the ambulance, if at all possible, you should get back on your horse straight away and just walk. Just get back on your horse so that you can be like, okay, you know, assess what happened. Did the horse spook at... Who knows what the horse spooked at? Did it spook at a bag?
11: And that's not necessarily for the horse, that's for the rider.
23: Rider, yeah. Because maybe you gave a bad aid and the horse took offense to it. I've had that happen with clients. But if the rider does not get back on the horse because they're too injured, then that's where the fear settles in. And then it's really, really hard for that rider to become confident. It takes a long time to get past your PTSD. So maybe you do not get back on your horse. Maybe you find a very old stable horse that you feel confident. You need to build up your confidence again. So get on a different horse, take some lessons with the trainer, build your confidence back up. And while you are rehabbing, then you need to put your horse possibly in training with someone, just so it keeps the leg up on your horse. So it doesn't, you know, get in, it just needs to keep going. But your PTSD is a real thing. It's a serious thing, and that takes riders. It can take years to get over some PTSD. Don't be afraid that it takes you a long time to get over a buck. Take your time, build your confidence slowly, and maybe you will never get back on that horse that bucked you off. That's okay. Find a horse that doesn't make you fearful, because if you're always fearful when you get on the horse that bucked you off, you're never gonna have a good partnership, and you're always gonna be waiting for the next whatever. And that's not a happy way to live your life. And you want to enjoy horseback riding.
11: And that's a very good point. And actually matching a good horse with the proper rider is always something that everybody struggles with. Getting too much horse for that rider. How many times do you experience that in your career?
23: A lot.
11: Okay.
23: A lot, because you go and you try a horse and the horse, it seems like it's going to work out when you go try it. But then you get it home and the horse is like, it just doesn't mesh as fast as you want it to, as fast as you think it's supposed to. I always tell my clients it should be 6 months to a year before you and your horse really start forming a partnership when you buy a new horse. That's a long time. People think that, you know, oh, the moment I get home, I'm going to be able to do everything I was able to do with my other horse. No, that's, you have to build a relationship. Your cues are different than what that previous horse knew. So you have to build your own set of aids with this new horse. That takes time. So give yourself some grace. 6 months to a year, easy. Sometimes even longer. Don't let it bother you.
11: Professional horse trainer, dressage trainer, Alexis Losey from Pleasant Hill, Missouri at Crown One Farms. Alexis, I want to thank you for joining us. Have you come back, give us an update of what's going on in as far as the training world, as a matter of fact, and we'll have you back in a couple of weeks.
23: Cool. Thanks, Ed. Appreciate it.
11: All right, everyone. Stay with us. We got more Better Horses coming your way right after these messages. I'm your host, Ed Adams, and we'll be right back.
0: Hey, it's Matt at Heritage Tractor. Around here, we don't just sell tractors. We stand behind what we run. 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We put the John Deere 1025R head-to-head against the competition. 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
11: And welcome back to Better Horses Radio. So glad you dialed in. I'm your host, Ed Adams.
1: And I'm Merle Arbo.
11: And you know what, Merle? This is exciting on this segment because we get to talk about what is really kind of exciting, National Reining Horse Association. I know you and I have talked about that many times, and we have the communications director, Callie McCarthy Bovers, and she has been with the NRCHA for quite some time. She's going to walk us through all the details of this great event as we have all these athletes coming to the radio show coming forward. Callie, I want to welcome you to Better Horses Radio.
2: Well, thank you so much for having me on to talk about the NRCHA and the sport of reined cow horse. I'm super excited.
11: You know, not only do we get to talk about these athletes going on, but we make sure that we understand you're also a rider and you're a competitor too. So we want to make sure that you're married into the family of this special event. So Callie, kind of walk us through, if somebody's not familiar with the NRCHA, and talk about the three disciplines that you have to have when it comes to herd work, rein work, and cow work, exactly what do they have, and talk about the actual event itself and the disciplines that have to be put in place.
2: Yeah, so the NRCHA and the sport of reined cow horse has been something that has been going on for years. The NRCHA started in 1970 out in California and is really based on the vaquero traditions of training. And I think the cool thing about NRCHA and reined cow horse is it's very much like a triathlon or three-day eventing. If you're familiar with either sides of those, you know, these horses and riders compete through the three different events. They get a score for each of it. And then that composite score determines our winners or determines who makes it onto the finals, depending on what event they're at. So herd work, very, very similar to cutting. It's going to be that 2.5 minutes where the horse and rider separate a cow from the herd, and they have to make sure that that cow stays away. So it's very similar to what you saw at the ranch many, many years ago when they had to doctor cows. Reined work, very, very similar to reining. It is going to be, you know, same sliding stops, lead changes, everything that you see in that reining pen that you see at the NRHA and all of those events. And then the cow work is what is true and near and dear to NRCHA, and that is the cow work or the fence work. That is where one rider and horse is going to enter the arena with one cow. And they have to demonstrate a series of maneuvers at a very high rate of speed. So they're going to box that cow along the short end of the arena, gaining that control, showing that they can have that horse read the cow before they go down the long side of the arena. And that's when the speed increases. That's when the intensity increases. And they have to do two turns on the fence before taking him out into the middle of the arena and circling that cow at a very, very high rate of speed. And that's what makes our event so exciting and makes us stand apart from anything else that you've seen in the horse industry.
1: And Callie, as the director of media and communications for the NRCHA, what does your role involve and how do you help spread the word about these performances and these horses?
2: Well, I personally think I have the coolest job because I get to share all of the stories from our members, whether it's our equine athletes or our professionals or even our non-pro competitors and our youth members. The cool thing about NRCHA, there is something for everybody. Whether you are just a fan and you love cow horse, there's a place for you here. And we have competitions starting all the way from our youth kids that start when they're 8 or 9 years old, all the way through the non-pro division. And then, of course, our professionals that are always exciting to watch at the top of their game, who have earned millions of dollars across this entire industry. And so my job is everything from social media to the magazine to website to different media relationships. I get to spread the word about cow horse and get people excited about the sport.
11: You know, I like the idea that you say you go on all levels. Can we talk about those high levels and also the beginning levels? I know you have some great athletes out there. I mean, we got $2 million winners out there. And talk about all the different levels that you can participate in.
2: Yeah, so one of the big things with NRCHA is we have family at our core. We understand that this is something that the kids can do, mom and dad can do. We have tons of kid activities. That's one big thing that we have always strived to have, even at our top premier event levels. At the Snaffle Bit Futurity, you will still see a lead line class that we do for all of our little kids and getting them excited. And so we have a couple different levels on the non-pro and youth side. We have what we call our boxing class, which is going to be our very entry-level event that, you know, allows those riders to get experience in the arena, and they don't have to go down the fence yet. So this is just going to allow them to box that cow at the end, get comfortable with working through everything before they're ready to take that next step down the fence. And then, of course, you know, we've got things from our limited age events, which is going to be our more derby focused horses. These are going to be our younger horses that are coming up in the industry, all the way up to bridle classes. So that's one thing that's very unique about our sport is not only is there a place for riders to compete at different levels, but there's also a place for horses to compete at different levels. So we have classes that are based on the horse's age. We also have classes that are based on the horse's eligibility as far as how much they've won. So it's been a really cool involvement. So there really is a place for everybody. You don't have to be concerned, oh, I've never done this before. You know, am I going to have to go up against really, really high quality people or high, you know, a very big talent, if you will? There's definitely a place to get involved. And then, of course, our open riders, you can't talk about the industry without them. Our highest earning rider right now is Corey Cushing. He's a $3 million rider. He is getting very, very close to $4 million, which is really exciting. Wow. That we have that much payout going on in our industry for sure.
11: Kelly, before I let you go, talk about your events. Where can people go see and what's the best thing to look forward to?
2: Well, we're super fortunate. We produce 5 events throughout the year. So all of the details for all of these events are at nrcha.com. My personal favorite is to come watch the Snaffle Bit Futurity in Fort Worth, Texas. That is going to be in October, and tickets should go on sale about Labor Day weekend. So definitely one to mark on your calendars. But all the information is at nrcha.com. And then there's also a place that you can look for events in your hometown. So we have a schedule of events and we've produced a whole bunch of shows across the country. So even if you can't make it to one of our big premieres, there's always an NRCHA show in your backyard that you can go check it out.
11: That's a way to wrap it up. Well done, Callie. And again, that her favorite Snaffle Bit Futurity is October 3rd through the 18th in 2025 in Fort Worth, Texas. We invite everybody to take a look at their website at nrcha.com. And Callie, I can't tell you how much we appreciate you coming on board, explaining this out. We look forward to having all of your athletes come out and appreciate everything you're doing.
2: Perfect. Thank you so much for having me.
11: All right. That's Callie McCarthy Bovers. She's the Director of Media and Communications there at the National Reining Cow Horse Association. And everyone, we've got more better horses coming your way and more professional trainers. I'm your host, Ed Adams.
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11: And we'll be right back right after these messages.
3: Mostly cloudy skies tonight with lows falling into the 50s in the west. To the east, lows in the 60s. Spotty rain showers pop up across east central Kansas and eastern Oklahoma with breezy south-southeast winds in the far west at 10 miles per hour, gusting to 20. Isolated patches of fog pop up early Monday morning, then partly sunny skies with highs in the mid-70s, some 80s across the south. South winds at 15 miles per hour gust to 30 miles per hour in the west. Breezy conditions build across the area on Tuesday with rain showers and thunderstorms. Mostly cloudy skies and highs in the 60s and 70s. A few spots in Oklahoma will see highs in the 80s. South winds at 10 miles per hour gust to 20. Rain showers continue across the region on Wednesday before a cold front clears skies through the late week.
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11: And welcome back to Better Horses Radio. I'm your host, Ed Adams, as we talk all about the equine industry. And today we're going to explore the systems that keep our sports fair, safe, and clean. Joining us today is Michael Beisenhertz, a Senior Director of Testing Strategy for the Horse Racing Integrity and Welfare Unit, managed by the Drug-Free Sports International. Now, we're talking all about the latest in medication control, anti-doping strategies, and what these standards mean for the future of the horse racing industry. Pleased to have him join our program, Michael Beisenhertz. Welcome to Better Horses Radio.
25: Thanks, Ed. Thanks for having me on.
11: And Michael, do we have a drug problem in the horse industry?
25: I don't think we do. Our big role here is to protect the integrity and the welfare of these horses. That's what we're here to do, is protect the thoroughbred industry. I think going from the human side of the anti-doping, horse anti-doping, there's just those few bad actors that give the industry a bad name. So we're here to make sure everyone's on a level playing field, protect these horses. But I do not think there's a widespread epidemic of doping in horse racing, particularly thoroughbred horse racing, which we oversee. But that's why we're here, to promote that deterrence from that ever becoming a drug problem.
11: Okay, so now you're involved in overseeing the test distribution plan. So what percentage of equine testing is purely random versus targeted intelligence-based or performance trigger testing?
25: That's one thing that we kind of pride ourselves on. There is nothing random about our program. Every test that we authorize stems from data analytics. It comes from intelligence from our investigators, our science team, our lab partners. So nothing is such as we're going to draw your number out of a hat and your horse is tested today. Everything is backed by data. There's a reason behind every single one of our authorized tests.
11: And so, Michael, I want to ask you, are you the only horse racing integrity welfare unit? Do you have any competition?
25: Not in the U.S. So within HISA and HIWU, HISA has all jurisdiction over thoroughbred racing in the U.S. as long as that track or that state, I should say, is exporting their signal for parimutuel betting. So only the states that are able to export that signal fall within HISA's purview. So that's where we are the enforcement arm for the drug testing there. So there are certain states here in the U.S., namely Louisiana, West Virginia, you have Wyoming, Idaho, Colorado, those states that do not fall under HISA's purview. So they cannot actually export their signal nationwide. So those states still fall back on their state racing commissions and their rules and regulations, while all of the others nationwide would then fall under HISA.
11: Now, we just experienced Kansas. The state of Kansas is opening up thoroughbred racing and racing in general. How do you see the racing industry? Do you see it dramatically growing from your perspective? Is it hard to cover everything? Or how do you see the entire economics of thoroughbred racing in the United States right now?
25: Yeah, I mean, I remain optimistic. Kind of every day you might read an article about, races getting canceled or whole crops decreasing. But I also think that you see these states, you see these tracks that are trying to open up if they haven't been racing in a while. So it's very encouraging from our perspective that there are other states that are continually reaching out to add racing, to look into coming under HISA to promote their racing as something that is looking at integrity and welfare first. So yeah, we're very encouraged at the future prospects of thoroughbred racing.
11: Okay, Michael, when you're building a testing distribution strategy, for example, now, do you have specific risk indicators? Now I'm talking about win percentages or veterinarian patterns or top line data that prompts your targeting testing and specific stables or anything like that?
25: Absolutely. Kind of going to what I was talking about earlier, there's nothing random about this. So when we build what we call our risk assessment, we are looking at many, many different risk factors, upwards of 100 different risk factors that we are taking into consideration when building our risk assessment, when building our test distribution plan. So yeah, win percentage goes into it. Past performances, we look at both the test history of prior findings, potentially within horses. We look at trainer affiliation, owner affiliation. And of course, we bring in all different things from our investigator who have boots on the ground. They're on the backsides of every racetrack. So we get a lot of information from them as well. But when we do look at medications, we look at trends. We see what are the outliers, both on the medication side. We talk with our regulatory veterinarians at every track as well. So they kind of feed us some information on what they see, what doesn't maybe feel right with them. So yeah, we have upwards of 100 different risk factors that we kind of put into this algorithm that really helps us spit out our best strategy. Because at the end of the day, we're trying to be as efficient with our resources as possible. So we can't just throw numbers at this and hope that's going to show any sort of value. So we are making sure that there is a reason why we are going to test any horse, whether that's in a post-race setting, an out-of-competition setting. We want to make sure we're getting the most bang for our buck within any of those. And a lot of that is just stemming from all the data that drives that strategy.
11: Perfect. And if you're just joining us, we're talking to Michael Bisonhertz, and he serves as a Senior Director of Testing Strategies for the Horse Racing Integrity and Welfare Unit. Now, this guy leads and designs the enforcement of anti-doping systems across the United States, specifically the thoroughbred industry. So, Michael, besides counting all the raw numbers of positive tests and the gotcha moments that you have, so do you have internal metrics that from Drug Free Sports International uses to determine if testing strategies are successful in making sure that you are a deterrent for using drugs there in the horse industry?
25: Absolutely. If you want to look up anything regarding HIWU, the Horse Racing Integrity Welfare Unit, we do put out quarterly and annual reports. So we do explain a lot of that within those reports, but yeah, our program doesn't come down to, are we successful purely on a positivity rate? A lot of this stems from deterrence, to where we want to deter any foul action from taking place before it even does take place. So a lot of this has to do with, if you can look at from our past years, 2023, 2024, and so on, we do see a lot of different movement in terms of maybe what drugs are being used. So I feel like with our testing program, we can, you know, promote the better behavior within the industry. A lot of this also stems with HISA, who is the Horse Racing Integrity and Safety Authority. They are basically our governing body. HIWU is really

0: investigation science team really leads to some change of behavior from on the positive side within the industry.
1: Yeah, that's really helpful. And Michael, doping control officers out there, in the human sports, sample collection environment is highly controlled. I get all that. Now, in horse racing, you deal with, various environments across different states and things of that sort. So, how does your experience as a field trained auditor help you standardize that DCO training in North America?
0: When we got jurisdiction of the thoroughbred horse racing industry, that was our big priority, is how are we going to standardize all of our rules and processes. Prior to us, every state had their own rules and regulations, so we wanted to make sure we had a standardized process so that everybody was under, on a level playing field. So one of our first real big action items once we got jurisdiction was to really bump up our training team. So we had a process where every single sample collection personnel has to be trained and then certified through us. So they went through an in-person training at every single track that we went to. They had to take a quiz and exam to really certify. And then we are constantly working with them to enhance those competencies. We wanted to make sure that it is a little bit different from what they were doing, and part of that is a learning curve. But the more and more reps you take, obviously, the stronger you're going to be. So we were going out every, like I said, every track, working with those groups. A big change was everybody was on paper to do their chain of custody. For years and years on the human side, we've done electric chain of custody systems. So moving from paper to how we collect now is actually on an iPad. So some people, are more technologically sound than others. So again, a bit of a learning curve. But we spent probably our first 2 years really diving into the training and assessment of our sample collection personnel, because they're the ones on the front line. They're the ones that make sure that chain of custody is airtight. Because if we do have an adverse analytical finding, the chain of custody is the first thing that everyone's going to look at. And if that's not buttoned up, we have no real adjudication process forward. So that was a major focus for us.
1: Exactly. So we'll wrap this up so that everybody knows we're talking to Michael Bisonhertz. He's the Senior Director of Testing Strategies for the Horse Racing Integrity and Welfare Unit. And you probably have one of the funnest jobs that I can think of right now. But because when you're in the Kentucky Derby, the first thing everybody has to do is we're going to drug test this event. So when you look at the drug testing, does it change? Does all of the athletes, does all the trainers know what they should and should not do? Is there any accidental, just not bad actors out there that we just didn't know? Your opinion.
0: From when we took over jurisdiction, there was a whole new set of rules. And as I was saying earlier, prior to us having jurisdiction, every state ran their own program. So everything varied state by state. You could have certain drugs outlawed in one state, but acceptable in another state. So within HISA and HIWU, it's not a learning curve. We have a brand new set of rules. So it obviously takes a while for some people to read through all these rules, understand it. But yeah, at the end of the day, we understand that there are going to be times where mistakes happen, overages happen. This is not built to be a program of gotcha. We're here to, again, ensure the welfare and integrity across all parties. So we do work with different trainers. We try to promote constant education out to horsemen and horsewomen, seemingly every day. Just with reminders of, hey, this is the rule, this is the standard, just so that everyone can make sure that they are acting under all of the correct information.
1: And we've been talking to Michael Bisonhertz at the Senior Director of Testing for Drug Free Sports International, and his division is the Horse Racing Integrity and Welfare Unit. Michael, I want to thank you for joining us. It's been very educational. I think you have one of the most interesting jobs we have in the horse industry.
0: Appreciate your time, Ed.
1: All right, everyone. I want you to stay with Better Horses. We got more Better Horses coming your way right after these messages. I'm your host, Ed Adams, and we'll be right back.
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7: 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In 4A, Bishop Miege ranked number one, ahead of St. Thomas Aquinas, Great Bend, Wamego, and Lewisburg. 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
10: And you know, Merle, every show we need to have a gut check and bring in some professionals. And I'm very excited to have Scott and Shelley Rystrom. They are professional with Scott Rystrom's Quarter Horses, and they're a full-service breeding, training, and showing facility. I'm glad to have them from Trumbull, Nebraska. 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
12: Hi, Ed. Hi, Merle.
13: Hey, guys. Hey.
10: You know, we're going to break the ice immediately because we were just having our Better Cattle segment at the beginning of the show, and we were talking about inventory and how the cattle industry has not really rebounded fast enough when it comes to inventory. Shelley, you're breeding out there. You got your pulse on the industry right now. Talk to me about the horse industry and how we're doing as far as that category goes.
12: I think the horse industry is strong. I think the economy in and of itself is strong. I've said before on the show that the horses tend to follow the cattle market, and that's really true for the Midwest. I don't know how, you know, they see that in areas where they don't gauge things off cattle and corn, but here we do. And we were also talking about the shortage of good horses. We are still in a deficit of good quality horses, and I don't know if we'll ever, you know, regain where we were in the early 2000s. So, you know, we hit a huge economic battle in 2008 with the housing crisis. We had a subsequent drought around that horses, and that catches up with us now, 15 years, 17 years down the road. That is, we are living the lack of horses and good broke horses for, you know, kids starting out and even amateurs starting out.
10: Do you feel this is an economic impact that's happening to the middle class, that they're not being able to feel that? Or do you think a lot of people are just hesitant of grabbing more horses?
12: I think a lot of people would say this. I don't know that it's so much unaffordable or inattainable for the middle class right now, but I think the class has pulled so many directions, and for their play money, for their are we a necessity or are we a luxury? And where are those luxury monies being spent?
13: Well, and Scott, I know you're just up at Rapid City at that show over the weekend. How is the numbers up there? What was that like, you know, being up there? It's a different part of the country. It's still the Midwest, but what were your thoughts?
14: I thought the show was good as far as numbers go. They pulled a lot of people from Colorado, and we were there, obviously, from Nebraska. The numbers were good. There was, you know, that 15 to 20 range of horses in pretty much every class. As far as that show draws in, like, every level of horse. You have some top-end horses, and then you have some, you know, local people or stuff will show up and show. It was good. Everybody had fun, and I thought it was good. I was surprised to see it was that big, to tell you the truth.
13: Yeah.
10: We're seeing that everywhere around the country. The numbers are still holding up when it comes to the shows. We're talking to Scott and Shelley Rystrom. They're at Scott Rystrom's Quarter Horses. And Scott, going right back to you and talking about where do they want to take these horses and how much training do you usually start off with them before you let them off and how much you can release them. So taking a horse from cradle to grave here, how long do you take before you train them? And you'd like to train them for a period of time before you let them back to their owner?
14: It depends on the owner's level where they want that horse. We've had horses in for multiple years, and we still have a very important job here to have that horse perform to the level that these people want him to perform to. So it's like you're never done. It might get a little easier, but there's still an amount of preparation that a lot of amateurs won't be able to do on their own, or they don't have the skill set yet. I'm not saying they can't, but at this point.
13: Well, and I think also that, I mean, it's like I equate it to professional athletes. And so when you're talking about that level of intensity, you can't just say, okay, well, I won the Super Bowl, now I know everything there is to know. And you know what I mean? Like those guys, yeah. it's a continual quest.
14: Yeah. And it's even for those guys, it's a part of knowing their bodies, staying healthy. How do you not get injured? How do you heal from an injury? It's no different, because on the older horses, you still, that's a big part of it is keeping them healthy and sound.
13: If you're just joining us, we've been talking to Scott and Shelley Reistern from Trumbull, Nebraska. Hey, we'd love to be able to talk. We should probably just do a whole show with you guys. I mean, we could. I was telling Ed, we usually talk for quite a while on the phone. So he said we need to start recording them, Scott.
12: So that's probably true, but Brianna would have a lot of editing to do.
13: That's exactly what I said.
11: depending on the topic, I would imagine.
13: So, hey, thanks again for being on the show. I know we're going to want to have you back again.
12: Thank you, guys.
14: Thanks a lot.
13: You know, Ed, I always love having Scott and Shelley on the show. They have such a wealth of knowledge and a variety of topics. See, we can talk all kinds of horse topics with them.
10: Yeah, they do it all. I mean, they're teaching, they're breeding, they're raising these horses. I mean, it's really unbelievable what they've gone through. What a great show. I mean, we've had the stunts are just incredible when you're doing a possible fancy riding superstar, Ginger Duke. I mean, just pleased to have her on board.
13: Yeah, very nice.
10: And Justine Staden is also great at the Kansas Horse Council. Like to remind everybody, Equifest is coming your way in January, and it's coming in Topeka. That's what we're excited about. And if you haven't got your place on the calendar, that's the first thing you have to do. So mark that down for beginning January 23rd.
13: Hopefully it's heated.
10: Yeah, it will be. Hey, listen, if you want to listen to this show, as always, I want you to be able to hit that show wherever you go, wherever you get your podcasts. Just type in Better Horses.
13: And the Better Horses Fall Edition newspaper is out. Be sure to check that out. And the full Color Breed Congress schedule is in there.
10: And we're excited because we're having more events coming on the Better Horses television show. It is now airing on RFD, the Cowboy Channel, streaming on Equus TV. We also have all our episodes up on our YouTube channel under Better Horses.
13: Our special thanks to our team behind the scenes, our very patient radio producer, Brianna Johnson, our television producer, Kelly Creech, and of course, all of our great sponsors.
10: And you know, Kelly's also pretty patient, you know, because we mess that up a lot. So
13: I pick on Brianna a little bit because she's on here.
10: That's true. Well, that kind of wraps us up. Merle, I want to thank you for joining me. As always, I appreciate that. And I want all of you to be good buckaroos and buckarettes. Mind your mom and dads, be brave, but don't take any chances out there unless you're doing trick riding. Until next time, I'm Ed Adams.
13: And I'm Merle Arbo.
10: Happy trails, and always ride for the brand.

0: Attitude is everything. I'm Mitch Anthony with today's Daily Dose. Sidney Harris had an interesting thought about life. He said, "When I hear somebody sigh, 'Oh, life is hard,' I'm always tempted to ask, 'Compared to what?'" Someone else said, "It's an awfully arrogant person who thinks their shoulders are big enough to carry the world upon them." Still another observer said the trouble was above the shoulders. Life isn't as hard as most folks' heads. Many people's minds are like cement, thoroughly mixed and well set. Some days we have to get up early, work extremely long hours, and we come home drained. Some days we have to address situations and problems of which we don't have answers and we feel exasperated. And some days we have to deal with folks that we'd rather not, and they seem to push us to our very limits. Each day has its own peculiar difficulties. This all might lead some to conclude that life is hard, but they still must answer the question, compared to what? This is Mitch Anthony, reminding you once again that life is whatever you make it. 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
4: Mostly cloudy skies tonight with lows falling into the 50s in the west, to the east, lows in the 60s. Spotty rain showers pop up across east central Kansas and eastern Oklahoma, with breezy south-southeast winds in the far west at 10 miles per hour, gusting to 20. Isolated patches of fog pop up early Monday morning, then partly sunny skies with highs in the mid-70s, some 80s across the south. South winds at 15 miles per hour gust to 30 miles per hour in the west. Breezy conditions build across the area on Tuesday with rain showers and thunderstorms. Mostly cloudy skies and highs in the 60s and 70s. A few spots in Oklahoma will see highs in the 80s. South winds at 10 miles per hour gust to 20. Rain showers continue across the region on Wednesday before a cold front clears skies through the late week.
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6: I'm Greg Bell, and we open with a high-quality married couple comedy. And then later we make our weekly visit with The Adventures of Superman. Growing out of the popular Fitch bandwagon variety series, the Phil Harris and Alice Faye program got rolling in 1948 and continued into the mid-1950s. The real-life married couple had got hitched back in 1941 when she was a top big-screen musical star, and he was the on-air band leader for the highly rated Jack Benny radio program. Their marriage lasted more than half a century and produced two daughters named Alice and Phyllis. On the air, though, they were played by young radio performers Janine Roos and Ann Whitfield. The two biggest scene stealers, though, were Elliot Lewis's Frankie Remley and Walter Tetley as Julius the Delivery Boy. In this broadcast, you'll also hear the legendary Gail Gordon as Rexall executive Mr. Scott. It's from February 24th, 1952.
7: 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For your enjoyment, here is the Phil Harris Alice Faye Show, written by Ray Singer and Dick Chevrolet, with Elliot Lewis, Walter Tetley, Robert North, Janine Roos, Ann Whitfield, Walter Scharf and his music, and yours truly, Bill Forman. Phil's charm has always been very persuasive with the opposite sex. Tonight, he finds it a good deal more persuasive than he bargained for. And now, the stars of the RCA Victor program, Alice Faye and Phil Harris. This morning, while Phil was sleeping, Mr. Scott of the RCA Victor Company called and told Alice that he was going to drop in and see Phil about a matter of importance. Phil has just come down, and Alice is relaying Mr. Scott's message to him.
8: He didn't say what he wanted, Phil. He just said he'll tell you when he gets here.
9: I wonder what Mr. Scott had on his mind. Could he be mad at me for something? No. What could I have done that he'd be mad about?
10: Maybe you heard your show last week.
9: Well, if it ain't the first daffodil of spring. Little petunia head.
8: Say, Phil, do you think Willie could be right? Is it possible that RCA Victor is unhappy with the way you're doing the show?
9: Unhappy with me? Oh, Ruby, relax. Everybody says that I'm the hottest thing to hit the airwaves since Jessica Dragonetta.
10: I wouldn't worry if I were you, Philip. If your sponsor's unhappy with you, you don't need them. Well, with your talent as a musician, you can always get another job.
9: Oh, you think so, huh?
10: Mm-hmm. There's a great demand for Cherokee tom-tom beaters.
8: Oh, now, Phil, I don't think this has anything to do with your ability, but perhaps Mr. Scott is a little annoyed with your brashness. You know, you haven't been as respectful as you should be to your boss.
9: Well, maybe I have been too irrepressible. Maybe that I have... Uh-oh, that must be Mr. Scott. Well, if it's respect he wants, I'll pour it on. Oh, good morning, sir. I'm your humble servant. Your wish is my command.
11: Go make me a mint julep, Jeeves.
9: Oh, it's you, Remley. Come on in, sir.
11: Yeah.
9: I thought that you were Mr. Scott, the sponsor.
11: You're going to be nasty. I'll go out again. What's the sponsor coming over here for?
9: I don't know. And frankly, he's got me worried. Mr. Scott may be coming over to fire me.
11: Well, if you don't know, why look at the black side of things? Maybe he's coming over here has nothing to do with your job. Maybe it's a simple thing that has nothing to do with the show.
9: Like what?
11: Maybe he's in love with Alice and wants you to give her a divorce.
9: Frank, look, this is serious. The boss is...
8: Well, if that's Mr. Scott, why don't you... Oh, hello, Frankie.
11: Hello, Alice. Curly seems to be worried about his job. I was cheering him up.
9: Yeah.
8: Phil, you're being very silly. You're building things up in your own mind without knowing what it's about. Has it ever occurred to you that Mr. Scott might be happy with you on the show?
11: Oh, Alice, you and your wild ideas.
8: It's not wild at all. Phil's doing a good job on the show. He's selling lots of RCA Victor products, and he's helped their business. You know, I think maybe Mr. Scott is coming over to give him a slight increase in salary.
9: Yeah. Yeah, that's it. I've helped his business, and in appreciation, he's giving me a slight increase. A slight increase? Why, that ingrate. I've tripled his business, and all he wants to give me is a slight increase.
8: Oh, for goodness sakes, Phil.
9: Well, I'm not going to let him get away with that. Wait till I see him. I'll tell him. That must be him now. I can't wait to tell him off a slight...
12: Good morning, Mr. Harris.
9: You cheapskate. After all I've done for you, you have the nerve to offer me a measly $2 raise.
12: Perhaps I'd better come back when he's sober. See you later, Harris.
8: Oh, don't go, Mr. Scott. Please come in.
12: Oh, very well, Mrs. Harris.
9: Well, I'm sorry, Mr. Scott, but I'm a little excited. I can't wait to find out why you came to see me. Now, tell me, Mr. Scott, are you here to give me a raise?
12: Oh, come now, Clyde.
9: Well, you're not here to cut my salary, are you?
12: No, but when I get back to the office, I'll drop it in the suggestion box.
13: No, Harris, I'm not here to cut your salary.
9: Well, then, why are you here? Why are you here?
13: If you'll shut your cornpone mouth, I'll tell you. I'm merely here to ask a little favor of you.
9: Oh, is that all? Well, anything you want, Sahib. Boss man, great white father.
13: I just want to ask
11: you... Hey, Curly, what kind of a host are you? You leave me standing in... Oh, it's the prime rib himself.
13: Well, if it isn't Remley the no-talent kid.
11: That's a pretty nasty remark. Scotty, I'm not going to beat around the bush. I don't like you.
13: I don't like you.
11: I just said that. Don't be a copycat.
9: Will you please stop? I don't want to
11: get
9: many
11: beefs. Curly, you're my best friend, and I'm not going to stand by and let this old potbelly fire you.
9: Remley, he ain't firing me. Scotty, look, pay no attention to Frankie. The poor kid don't know what he's saying. You see, his mind...
13: You mean he's...
9: Like a bag of cashews. You see, Mr. Scott, he has a loose connection in his master switch. It's caused by the fact that he hates his father.
13: I should think it would be the other way around.
9: But, Mr. Scott, you wouldn't think of firing me, would you?
13: Harris, what is this firing complex you have? Is there something wrong on the show? Have you been receiving threatening letters from the public?
9: No, of course not. The public loves my radio show. Everybody's crazy about it. And if you don't believe me, just ask anybody.
13: That isn't necessary. I don't have to ask.
9: No, I insist. I want you to know how people feel about me. I want you to ask the next person you see.
14: Anybody home? I brought the groceries.
9: I should have my tongue tied in a knot. Mr. Scott, but don't ask Julius.
13: And why not? A grocery boy should be a good average listener. Son, my name is Scott, and I want to ask you a few questions about Mr. Harris.
14: I don't know what crime's been committed, but he done it, officer.
9: Julius, he's not a cop. He's my...
13: No prompting, Harris. I'll do the talking. Son, what do you think of the Phil Harris radio show?
14: There is a good question. And I'm just the kid who can give you a good answer.
9: Julius Ixnay.
14: That show is beyond a question of a doubt about...
9: Julius. Hey, I just happen to think I owe you $20, kid. Here it is.
14: Well, you don't owe... Of course, the 20. I'll take it.
9: Well, now, first answer Mr. Scott's question.
14: Okay. What was the question again, sir?
13: I said, how do you like Harris on his radio show?
14: I think he's the funniest man in the world. He's the best comedian on the airwaves. He's sensational, colossal. I'll take that 20 now.
13: Do you really think he's that good, Julius?
14: I certainly do. Why, every week, the two of us sit there listening to the show and just laugh our heads off.
13: The two of you?
14: Yeah, me and me psychiatrist.
9: Look, Julius, this is no time to kid around. This is my sponsor.
14: Oh, I'm sorry. Mr. Scott, I love that show, and I never miss it.
13: Well, I'm glad to hear that. How do you like the commercials?
14: Them commercials is wonderful. You have such great products to sell.
13: Do you ever buy our product?
14: Oh, I'd like to, but I'm too young to drink Bock beer.
13: We don't make beer. We make records, record players, radios, and television sets.
14: Oh, of course, yeah. I got one of your television consoles at home.
13: What's the name of it?
14: The name?
13: Hmm.
9: Ictor Vayetse.
14: Oh, yeah. Mr. Scott, I am the proud owner of an Ictor Vayetse.
13: What kind is that?
14: Don't ask me. He made it up.
9: Oh, Mr. Scott, what he means is that he has an RCA Victor set. And what a set. It has the brightest picture you ever saw. Julius, tell Mr. Scott how bright your picture is.
14: Gladly. Mr. Scott, our picture's so bright that we buried our set 3 feet under the ground and we still have to wear dark glasses to watch it. And with that unsolicited testimonial, I take my leave. Good day, gentlemen.
13: Hmm. 3 feet underground.
12: I don't believe even our engineers knew it was that good.
9: Oh, Mr. Scott, it's better than that. Why, do you know that on a clear day, you can put that set 2 miles away and you can see
12: Don't overdo it, Harris. Now, I'm here to talk to you about... what was it again? Oh, yes, it's about my daughter. Her school is giving a dance. She's on the entertainment committee, and she insists your band play for the dance.
9: Oh, is that all?
12: Mm-hmm.
9: Oh, gee whiz. Well, that would be an honor. Of all the bands to choose from, she picks mine? Tell me, why does she like my band so much?
12: She's tone deaf. By the way, Mrs. Harris, would you consent to come along and sing a few numbers for the youngsters?
8: Oh, it'll be a pleasure.
12: Oh, thank you. The entertainment committee is meeting at the school gym in about an hour. I wonder if you two would mind coming over to discuss the program with
9: them. Oh, sure, we'll be over.
15: I'll be there too, Scotty.
12: Oh, goody. Don't put yourself out, Remley.
15: Well, that's no trouble at all. I'll bring my guitar.
12: Well, we could use your guitar.
15: You want me to play, huh?
12: No, but after the dance, they're having a wiener roast, and they'll need some wood to start the fire.
13: See you folks at the gym. Goodbye.
15: Nice fella. Has all the charm of an old catcher's mitt.
9: Oh.
8: Say, gee, if they want me to sing tonight, I'd better rehearse my song.
15: When?
8: Right now.
15: Oh.
8: You keep me waiting till it's getting aggravating.

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2: Oh, there you are, Mr. Harris. It's nice of you and Mrs. Harris to come over to the gym. Remley couldn't make it, eh?
3: Oh, no, Mr. Scott. He'll be here soon. He went home to get his guitar.
2: Oh.
4: Which one of these two lovely girls is your daughter, Mr. Scott?
2: They're both mine. This is little Laurie. She's just 8 years old. She sort of tags along after her sister.
4: Oh, hello, Laurie. My, but you're a bright-looking child.
5: Yes, but not as bright as an RCA Victor television set. The only set that has picture power and can be seen in fringe areas.
2: No, not now, dear.
5: Daddy, introduce me.
2: Oh, I'm sorry. Marjorie, I want you to meet Mr. and Mrs. Harris.
4: Hello, Marjorie.
6: How do you do, Mrs. Harris?
3: Hi, Margie.
6: Hello, Curly. I hope you don't mind my calling you Curly, but all the kids do.
3: Oh, that's all right. Margie, your dad tells me that you insisted on having my band play at your dance. Why did you pick me?
6: Who else is there? I bet you'll look keen up there in the bandstand. I can just picture you in a tuxedo. You must look terrific.
3: Oh, no, I don't.
6: I'll bet you do.
3: No, really, I don't.
6: But you must.
4: Marjorie, have you ever seen Curly in a tuxedo?
6: No, I haven't.
4: Well, I have, and the boy knows what he's talking about.
3: Alice, I don't think it's very nice of you to contradict Miss Scott.
2: Mr. Harris, please pay no attention to Marjorie. She's only 16, and anything looks good to her. Now, why don't you and Mrs. Harris come along and meet some of the other girls?
6: Oh, Daddy, why don't you and Mrs. Harris go alone? I want to discuss the dance with Mr. Harris. You go with Daddy, Laurie.
5: Okay. But, Margie...
6: What?
5: I don't think Curly's as good-looking as you said he was. See you later.
3: Poor little kid. Only 8 years old, and already she's so nearsighted. They call it stigmatism. Well, Margie, what kind of music would you like at the dance now? We can give you Dixieland, 4-beat, or how about a little bebop with a Lombardo float?
6: It's not the dance I want to discuss, Curly. May I be brutally frank?
3: Oh, yeah, sure. What's on your mind?
6: I hope you won't misunderstand me, but, well, we moderns believe that curbing one's emotions can result in a serious frustration that tends to impair one's psychological development. Don't you agree?
3: Yes. Allegorically speaking. But perusing it superficially, I find it rather rhetorical. I love algebra, don't you?
6: I'll get right to the point. You might not believe me when I say this, but I think you're charming and handsome and the most wonderful man in the world.
3: Yeah. But what were you going to tell me that I might not believe?
6: I know I have no right to say this, but I can't help myself. I'm in love with you.
3: You're in what? With who?
6: I'm in love with you. You don't hate me for feeling that way, do you?
3: No. It's a perfectly normal feminine reaction.
7: But Marge, let's face it. This is madness.
6: Oh, you're laughing at me.
7: No, I'm not, honey. Honest, I'm not. But, well, you're a little late, kid. I've already been spoken for. Look, Margie, you just got a schoolgirl crush. You'll get over it. I ain't saying you'll ever be the same again. But honest, honey, you'll survive.
6: Don't you like me just a little bit?
7: Yeah. Yeah. Yeah, man. I think you're a swell kid, but Margie, I'm a happily married man.
6: Are you happy? Are you really happy being married to an older woman?
7: Oh, she's not that much older than me. Look, Margie, if you'll excuse me, I think I hear Alice calling me. I'll see you around, Margie.
6: Au revoir, Sherry. Oh, he's so irresistible.
2: Marjorie, don't you think it's about time you got started? Marjorie, you look sick. What's the matter?
6: Daddy, I'm in love.
2: Oh, that again. Well, who is the lucky boy this time?
6: Phil Harris.
2: Oh, no. No! No!
6: Get up off the floor! You're causing a scene!
2: I won't stand for it! Harris! Harry! Marjorie, you run along. I'll take care of this.
3: Wait a minute. What's up, Mr. Scott? What's all the excitement
2: about? As if you didn't know. You old roué. My daughter just told me she's in love with you.
3: Well, it ain't my fault. Besides, what's to get so excited about? She's just a school kid with a crush. She'll forget about me by tomorrow.
2: I refuse to be tortured that long. If you don't make her fall out of love with you by the time you leave here today, I'll have you barred from radio for life. I'll give you a...
3: Mr. Scott!
7: I wonder if he was in the death of a salesman.
3: Mr. Scott. Oh, why couldn't I have been born homely?
4: Phil, what was all the racket over here? What's Mr. Scott's
7: mad
4: about?
7: Oh, Alice, am I in trouble? Now, look, you've got to be sympathetic. Honey, Mr. Scott's daughter is in love with me.
8: Oh, that poor girl.
3: Never mind that poor girl. Think of me. Scott threatened to bar me from radio unless I can make her forget me before we leave here. Now, look, Alice, you've got to talk to her. Talk to her and try to convince her that I'm not as wonderful as I am. But do it in a nice way
4: Phil, she's headed this way. You duck behind this post and let me handle her.
3: Okay.
4: Go ahead. I'll fix everything, but good.
6: Oh, Mrs. Harris, didn't I just see Mr. Harris here? Where'd he go?
4: Oh, he'll be right back, Marjorie. He stepped out to adjust his girdle.
6: His girdle?
4: Yes. Middle-aged spread, you know. All men get a little paunchy when they reach the halfway mark.
7: Halfway mark? My mother used to take me to see her pictures.
6: Mrs. Harris, what do you mean halfway mark? Mr. Harris can't be a day over 30. He doesn't have a wrinkle in his face.
4: Plastic surgery does wonders.
6: You mean he's had his face lifted?
4: 4 times.
7: All I did was go in and get an estimate once.
6: Mrs. Harris, did he really have his face lifted that much?
4: Yes. In fact, he overdid it. Last time he had to go back and have it lowered. His nose was lifted so high, every time he sneezed, he blew his hat off.
7: Oh, now she's reaching.
6: I don't believe you, Mrs. Harris. If he were as old as you say, he couldn't sing the way he does. His voice has such a wonderful quiver.
4: Upper plate wobble.
6: Mrs. Harris, I'm sorry, but I don't believe a word you say. You are very fortunate to be married to such a wonderful man. And if he were mine, I couldn't talk about him the way you do. Goodbye.
7: That's telling her, Margie.
4: Well, Phil, you can come out now. I'm sorry it didn't work, but I tried.
7: Oh, yeah, yeah, you tried. To hear you talk, you'd think you were married to an old Essex. Didn't do any good either. Now, Alice, how am I going to discourage this girl? I can't... Hey, wait a minute. Remley. There's the guy that can get me out of this. Good
9: Hi,
7: old
9: Charlie. Sorry I'm late,
7: oh,
9: but I had to stop.
7: Frankie, don't worry about it. You're just in time. Man, are you the guy I'm looking for? Remley, I'm in a lot of trouble. Now, you got to do me a big favor. Mr. Scott's daughter has fallen madly in love with me.
9: Scotty didn't tell me he had a half-wit daughter. Must be hereditary.
7: Please. Now, listen to me. All I want you to do is to take her off my hands.
9: Okay. What's she look like, girl?
7: Never mind that. Look, she's standing over there with those other girls. See her right over there? Now, go over and ask her for... Just go over and say that you want to speak to Miss Scott, and then make up to her.
9: All right, what do you want me to tell her?
7: Tell her anything. Tell her that you're in love with her. You can't live without her. That you want to marry her.
9: Okay. Now, the things I do for that guy. Oh, well, she probably won't be interested in me. She goes for Curly. She won't like the Tyrone Power type like me. No, I'll just tell her that
5: Hello, mister.
9: Somebody talking? Oh, you're down there. Hey, kid, maybe you can help me. Where can I find Mr. Scott's daughter?
5: I'm his daughter. I'm Laurie Scott.
9: You're... Oh, I gotta have a talk with Curly. Look, kid, are you sure you're Mr. Scott's daughter?
5: Yes.
9: I don't get it, but Curly asked me to do it, so here goes. Laurie, I'm madly in love with you, and I want to marry you. What do you say?
5: Okay.
9: Eager little beaver, ain't you? Look, Laurie, let's not rush into this. I may not be the one for you. Shop around a little.
5: I don't wanna. I like you. You're funny looking, but you're cute.
9: Thanks a lot.
5: What's your name?
9: Frankie Remley. Why?
5: So I can tell Daddy when I ask him if it's all right to marry you.
9: Wait a minute, kid. Come back. Don't get up. Kid! Oh, no!
6: Daddy, Mrs. Harris made me realize that Curly is much too old for me, and I am no longer in love with him.
2: Oh, thank goodness. Now I can face the world again.
5: Daddy, can I talk to you?
2: Yes, Laurie. What is it, dear?
5: Daddy, I'm in love.
2: Oh, you're a little too young. Wait a minute. Laurie, please, please tell me it's not Phil Harris.
5: Oh, no, it's not him, Daddy.
2: Oh, thank goodness. Who are you in love with, dear? What's the little boy's name?
5: Frankie Remley.
2: Oh, no.
9: No, no, no, no! No, no!
5: Don't throw yourself through the window!
9: I'm a no!

0: Folks, this is Phil again. In spite of the many appeals made on the air, the supplies of blood and blood plasma are still far short of the needs of our fighting forces in Korea. A minimum of 300,000 pints of blood a month is essential. We've got to give more blood now. Make a date with your Red Cross Blood Center tomorrow. Will you do that for us? Good night, and thank you.
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3: Harrison Fay from February 24th, 1952. As you heard, it aired during the Korean War. Later that year, Frankie Remley would leave the series, but Elliot Lewis did not. You see, they retired the Remley name, so the actor began using his real name for his character. There was a real Frankie Remley, indeed a left-handed guitar player who worked in the orchestra over on the Jack Benny program. For a few years, Phil continued to work on both of those shows, but eventually he left Jack's employ, and then it was later decided to stop using the Remley name on the Harrison Fay program. In later interviews, Lewis stated that Elias was never quite as funny as Frankie. I'm Greg Bell, and up next, our weekly visit with the adventures of Superman. We resume the fall 1947 storyline, The Ruler of Darkness, right after this break.
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3: 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Known as the Ruler of Darkness, it played out in the fall of 1947. 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
15: Faster than a speeding bullet. More powerful than a locomotive. Able to leap tall buildings at a single bound. Look, up in the sky. It's a bird. It's a plane. It's Superman.
16: Today, eat Kellogg's Pep, the Super Cereal. Super as in Superman.
1: Kellogg's Pep, the Sunshine Cereal. Kellogg's Pep, the Super Cereal, presents The Adventures of Superman. Today, with Superman unaware of their plight, girl reporter Lois Lane and private detective Candy Myers are in grave danger as Harry Niles, the man they've been trailing, checks their story by telephone with Mike Hickey, corrupt political boss of Metropolis. Listen.
17: Hello, Mr. Hickey. This is Harry Niles. Listen, I had to call you because there's a guy and a dame here who says you sent them out here to take me. Yeah, they're right here.
18: This is Curtin Candy.
19: Easy, Miss Lane, easy.
17: Oh, you didn't, huh? Don't you worry. My uncle's holding a gun on him. Yeah, sure, I know what to do. So long.
20: They're spies, ain't they, Harry?
17: Yeah, Unc. They're spies, all right. But they ain't gonna do no more spying. Not in this world.

0: And now, the adventures of Superman.
1: When Perry White, editor of the Metropolis Daily Planet, announced that he would run for mayor on a Reform Party ticket, Mike Hickey, powerful and corrupt political boss of the city, laid plans to nip this challenge in the bud. He arranged a fake automobile accident in which White was identified as a hit-and-run driver and arrested. Before Clark Kent, who as we know is Superman, could expose the frame-up, Harry Niles, who pretended to be the hit-and-run victim, disappeared from the city hospital with a Dr. Tobin, another Hickey henchman. While Kent searched for Dr. Tobin, Candy Myers, a private detective, learned that Niles was hiding out in an isolated farmhouse. And accompanied by Lois Lane, girl reporter, he went out to confirm his tip. But they were surprised and captured by Niles' uncle, an ex-convict named Nelson. And now in the farmhouse kitchen, Lois and Candy face two guns.
2: All right, you two, talk up. What was your angle in tracking me out here? Was it to get me down to police headquarters and show them I wasn't even scratched in that phony hit-and-run deal?
3: Well, no. We...
4: No use, Miss Lane. They're wise to us.
5: You bet we are.
4: Well, what are you going to do about it, Niles?
2: You're a bright boy. What do you think I'm going to do?
4: If you're smart, you won't try anything rough. Because, like I told you, certain Daily Planet reporter and Inspector Henderson know about this place. Chances are they're on their way out here right now. So if anything happens to Miss Lane or to me, they'll know who did it.
2: Hey, get some rope.
5: What for?
2: We're going to take these two up to the old quarry and tie them up there. Then we'll get rid of them, and after that, you and me will hide out in Masterson's cave until the elections are over. Henderson or nobody else will find us there.
5: They sure won't. You got a head on you, Harry.
2: Hurry it up!
1: As the two ex-convicts tie Lois Lane and Candy Myers' hands and ankles before taking them to the old quarry, Clark Kent is in the office of a public garage in Metropolis where he is talking with Mr. Collins, the garage manager.
6: It's been over 3 hours since Dr. Tobin phoned, Mr. Collins. I'm beginning to think he changed his mind about coming over for his car.
7: Could be. Maybe he figured you'd be waiting for him here, Mr. Kent.
6: Yeah, that's possible. Well, I might as well go back to the office. Maybe they'll have some good news for me there.
7: Wait. But... here comes Dr. Tobin now.
6: Really? Where?
7: Look. The fellow with the little mustache, just crossing the street. Do you see him?
6: Yes, I see him. Look, Mr. Collins. You know what to do, don't you?
7: Leave it to me, Mr. Kent. Mike Hickey condemned my garage once, bankrupt me because I wouldn't pay graft to his mobsters. I'll do anything I can to get back at him.
6: Okay, this is your chance, so go to it.
1: Leaving the office, Clark Kent runs up the ramp in the garage to the shadowy second floor, where a long row of cars stand, unattended. Then, behind the end car, under an open skylight, he swiftly strips off his business suit to stand revealed in the blue costume and brilliant red cape of Superman.
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0: directly on the side of his head approaches his car, Superman steps out to meet him.
1: Good evening, Dr. Tobin.
2: Who are you?
1: I'm Superman. Don't you recognize me?
2: Super? Oh, go on, you're crazy. Get out of my way, will you? I want my car.
1: Suppose we have a little talk first, Doctor.
2: I haven't time
1: about
2: to...
1: Harry Niles.
2: Harry Niles?
1: Yes. Where is Mr. Niles, Doctor? Would you know?
2: Look here, I don't know what you're talking about. I'm going out to get a police...
1: Oh, no, Doctor. No, you're staying right here until I get the truth.
2: Let go. Help! Help!
1: Shouting won't help you. Nothing, not even Mike Hickey can help you now, so stand still and talk.
2: There's nothing to talk about. I did nothing wrong.
1: Oh, is that so? Then why did you remove Niles from the city hospital before a legitimate physician appointed by the governor could examine him?
2: Because... Because there were threats made against Niles' life, and mine, too, by White's friends.
1: That's a lie, and you know it. You spirited Niles away because you know if a legitimate physician examined him, he'd find nothing wrong with him. That would put Niles and you and Hickey, too, in danger of a penitentiary sentence for conspiracy.
2: No, that's not true. I tell you, Niles was seriously hurt. Practically every bone in his body was broken.
1: Don't tell me that, because I saw Niles, and I know he wasn't even scratched. Now... I want to know where you took Niles.
2: It's none of your business.
1: I'm making it my business, Doctor. Because the proper authorities have been handcuffed by Mike Hickey, who thinks he's the law. He must be shown he's wrong. Quickly now, where is Harry Niles?
2: I won't tell you.
1: I warn you, Tobin.
2: You can't do anything to me.
1: You'll find out. Up with you.
2: No, let me go.
1: Up through that open skylight. No. Up and away! No.
3: We're flying. Don't drop me.
1: Are you willing to tell the truth now?
3: Please take me down. You might drop me.
1: I might indeed, unless you talk fast and truthfully. Where is Harry Niles?
3: I don't know.
1: You're a disgrace to an honorable profession, Doctor, and I'm sure the Medical Association would be well rid of you, so...
3: No, don't drop me.
1: All right, then tell me. Where is Niles?
3: All right. I left him in the County Forest Preserve.
1: The County Forest Preserve?
3: Yes, his uncle's farm is near there. I didn't want to be seen near the farm with the ambulance.
1: You're going to be seen near it now. Away! You're sure this is the farmhouse, Dr. Tobin?
2: Yes, this is it.
1: Why is it empty?
2: Well, I don't know. Niles was going to hide out here with his uncle until after the election.
1: Wait a minute. Scent of perfume in the room. Yes, it's the perfume Miss Lane wears. That means she was here with Candy Myers. Candy told Mr. White he thought he knew where Niles was. But where are they now?
2: Well, maybe your friends took Niles back to Metropolis.
1: We'll soon find out. Come along.
2: Huh? Where are we going?
1: They left Metropolis to come here only a couple of hours ago. So they must have left here very recently. If they started back to Metropolis, we'll find them quickly. Up with you. There. Now, up and away!
4: Leaping up from the farmhouse steps with the cringing little doctor in his arms, Superman streaks away through the night skies toward Metropolis, vainly searching the road below for a car bearing his friends and Harry Niles. But as we know, Niles, with Candy and Lois as his prisoners, is not en route to Metropolis. We'll be back in a moment for the tense climax of today's episode. So stand by.

0: And now, back to the adventures of Superman.
1: Carrying Dr. Tobin, Superman has streaked through the sky to the city limits of Metropolis, darting and circling to scan every car on every road below him. But he has failed to find the car carrying Lois Lane, Candy Myers, and Harry Niles. Now, convinced that something must have happened to his friends, the Man of Steel hurtles back to the farmhouse like a thunderbolt and ranges over the dark countryside of farm and woodland and swamp, searching for his friends. Meanwhile, on the edge of a deep black quarry, Lois Lane and Candy Myers, their arms and ankles tied, stand facing the guns of Harry Niles and his gaunt uncle.
2: Okay, Uncle, all set. Let 'em have it.

0: Their faces drained of color, Lois and Candy see the guns raised and aimed at them, and slowly realize that this appears to be the end for them. How will Superman, who is not yet at hand, be able to save the gallant girl reporter and the loyal, likable private detective? What will happen now to Mike Hickey's corrupt machine that flourishes in Metropolis like an evil weed? Be sure to hear tomorrow's exciting, action-packed episode when strange and thrilling things happen. Don't fail to tune in tomorrow, same time, same station, for Chapter 13 of Ruler of Darkness on The Adventures of Superman.
1: And remember, for breakfast, it's Kellogg's Pep.
0: For excitement, The Adventures of Superman.
1: Superman is a copyrighted feature appearing in Superman DC Comics magazine and is brought to you Monday through Friday at this same time by Kellogg's Pep, the super cereal.
2: Part 12 of The Ruler of Darkness will have the 13th installment of that long-running fall 1947 Superman storyline at the same time and day on your local radio station next week. I'm Greg Bell, and Jackson Beck not only served as the announcer, but in that offering, he also played one of Mike Hickey's henchmen. One of Jackson Beck's later in life roles is serving as the narrator for a 1969 comedy film, Take the Money and Run, written, directed by, and starring a funny fella whose birth name was Alan Konigsberg. I'll tell you who that is and then wrap up when radio was right after this.
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12: But we've introduced a flexible credential whereby a single card can be what you want it to be depending on the transaction type. 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And it's a way in which the consumers can have a little bit more control over who they share their data with.
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13: From the farmers and ranchers of Farm Bureau, this is Farm Weekend. USDA recently moved to streamline the farm loan process, but it's only one piece of the farm economy puzzle. Chad Smith has the details.
14: The USDA has announced several changes to its farm loan program as farmers face tighter margins and greater credit demand. Danny Munch, an economist with the American Farm Bureau Federation, says the changes should help farmers access the program.
15: First, they're making a fast-track application process permanent for qualifying direct loan borrowers, which has already reduced processing time by about 8 days in the pilot. They're also giving experienced lenders more authority to process guaranteed loans, with less paperwork and fewer layers of review. They're also moving away from largely paper-based applications toward electronic processing beginning 2027.
14: Munch said that while this is a great step toward modernization, the biggest remaining issue is increasing farm ownership and farm operating limits to make sure they reflect the actual cost of farming today.
15: Farmland values, equipment costs, production expenses have increased dramatically. The proposed farm bill would raise those limits to $850,000 and $750,000 respectively. It would also increase guaranteed loan limits and double the microloan limit to $100,000. And there's real demand for those programs.
14: He said USDA can improve the loan process, but needs Congress to actually increase loan limits through a farm bill.
15: They can cut paperwork at USDA, modernize technology, but it can't independently raise those limits without a federal law change. That's why the farm bill is so important. It gives Congress the opportunity to update those limits that truly reflect today's farm economy. And that's why we're hoping to get this farm bill across the finish line soon.
14: Stay tuned to FB.org for updates. Chad Smith, Washington.
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18: 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Farm work often involves routines we've done hundreds of times, but there's no substitute for taking a few extra seconds to be safe. Farm safety might cause a slight delay, but it helps make sure you get home at the end of your day.
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19: News this hour from Town Hall, I'm Mary Rose. British police arrested several men on suspicion of terrorism and explosives charges Sunday near an airbase the U.S. military has been using to facilitate strikes on Iran. President Trump was asked about the arrest Sunday.
20: The arrest in the U.K. was fantastic. Working with Britain, it was an amazing job. We had them under investigation. They were looking to do big damage to our force.
19: A growing debate over academic standards is putting the University of California under scrutiny.
21: More than 2,000 UC faculty members have signed letters raising concerns about students' math and reasoning skills since SAT and ACT scores were dropped from admissions. Remedial courses are reportedly increasing as regents consider bringing testing back. Critics say the current system relies too heavily on grades and short essays and argue that California must restore academic rigor if its universities are to remain excellent. Richard Boyd reporting.
19: A new survey finds most Americans believe the rule of law is weaker today than it was a decade ago. Correspondent Ron Taylor reports.
22: 56% said the rule of law has declined compared with 14% who said it's stronger. Democrats were more likely to blame Donald Trump, while Republicans more often cited election reforms. Some analysts argue the deeper problem is cultural, declining respect for law, accountability, and truth across American society. Ron Taylor reporting.
19: Thousands of flights have been disrupted as a powerful nor'easter slams the East Coast. The National Weather Service says the slow-moving storm is expected to dump more heavy rain and create dangerous surf conditions from New Jersey to New England through tonight. But they do expect it to weaken. More on these stories at townhall.com.
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2: I'm Greg Bell, and we begin with The Private Eye. And then it's Tom Collins as Frank Chandler, a.k.a. Chandu the Magician. Dick Powell was a 1930s big screen song and dance man, who also carved out a nice little radio career. He starred first in the detective series Rogue's Gallery, and then in this one right here. Joined by Virginia Gregg as Helen, Ed Begley Sr. as Lieutenant Walt Levinson, and Wilms Herbert as Sergeant Otis. With Tommy Bernard, Sammy Hill, Lou Krugman, and Parley Bear. Known as the Newspaper Boy. It's from October 15th of 1949.

0: Dick Powell as Richard Diamond, private detective.
1: Hello there, this is Diamond. I've got a little office near 53rd Street on Broadway, 8th floor. My business? Trouble. What kind of trouble? Well, take your pick. If you come up with something unusual, a new kind of trouble, drop around and see me. Because I'm known along the big street as a shamus, a gumshoe, or to the guy on Park Avenue as a private detective. If you happen to be stuck with your problem, for $100 a day in expenses, I'll chase it around until I can catch up and break its back. I average about 20 fast rounds a week with old man trouble, and so far, the decision's been on my side. But don't misunderstand me. It's my business to beat him, but I respect him. Trouble goes to work with every trick in the book, so I play it the same way, and believe me, when I put him away for the count, I don't clap my little hands in glee. I know he's just taking a rest, and he'll be back again with some new stunts. Want to know how he works? Well, the other day, I was on the way to my office. I stopped at the corner newsstand, 53rd and Broadway, to buy a paper and to say hello to an old friend.
2: Hi, Mr. Diamond.
1: Well, hello, Jeff. How's the newspaper business?
2: Oh, swell. How's the detective racket?
1: Oh, swell.
2: Hey, you don't sound too happy.
1: Jeff, I couldn't be happier if my hair was on fire. Take my advice, son. When you grow up, be sure and get a job that pays off every week in that little white envelope. Don't ever become a private detective. It's like a penny getting lost in a gum machine.
2: Well, I'm going to stick to the newspaper business.
1: Good for you.
2: Say, I was just about to go across the street to Mary Lou's and get some ice cream. How about it? Can I buy you a cone?
1: Now, that is a beautiful idea. Let's go.
2: Aren't you coming to work a little late, Mr. Diamond?
1: Well, you see, Jeff, I was up kind of late. Research, you know.
2: Yeah, I know. I see him going into your office all the time. That blonde last week stopped traffic all the way to 42nd Street.
1: Yeah, she was lovely. Got tired of social standards and shot her husband right through his morning cup of coffee.
2: Was that the one in the headline?
1: That's the one.
3: Oh, hello, Jeff.
2: Hi, Mary Lou. Take a seat, Mr. Diamond.
3: Well, what do you and your friend have?
2: Well, I'm going to have a double strawberry. How about it, Mr. Diamond?
1: Sounds great.
3: Two double strawberries.
2: Oh, this is Mr. Diamond, Mary Lou. His office is in that building across the street.
3: Oh, how do you do?
1: How are you, Mary?
3: Well, all right, I guess. Business could get better, and I wouldn't mind at all. Here are your cones.
2: This is on me, Mr. Diamond.
1: Oh, no, now put it away.
2: Oh, now, come on. I asked you over, and that makes it my treat. Here's a five, Mary Lou. Mr. Diamond's money isn't any good today.
1: Tell you what I'll do, Jeff. Give me a five a minute.
2: Sure, here.
1: Now, if you can tell me whose picture's on this bill, you can buy the cones.
2: That a deal?
1: That's a deal.
2: Lincoln. Well, what's the matter? That's right, isn't it?
1: Hmm? Oh, yeah.
2: What's wrong?
1: Where did you get this bill, Jeff?
2: Well, I just made change for it a few minutes. Hey, what's the matter with that dough?
3: You two act like you've never seen a $5 bill before.
1: Well, this Finn's counterfeit.
2: What?
1: That's right. Good job, too.
3: You sure?
1: Yep. One of the best engraving jobs I've ever run across. Paper's not too good.
2: Oh, that's swell. That's real great. I get jipped out of a whole $5.
1: Who gave it to you?
2: I remember the guy, all right. He came by just before you did. Made change for him, the heel.
1: Yeah, $5 is a lot of papers.
2: I'll say it is.
3: Well, maybe you're wrong. You could be.
2: Not Mr. Diamond. He's a private detective. He used to be a cop.
1: Look, Jeff, mind if I take this bill along with me?
2: Nah. What good's it gonna do me?
1: Oh, it's not so bad. Here, I'll give you a good $5 for it.
2: No, sir. You only learn by mistakes. I made a big one, so I'm out $5. I'll get along.
1: Look, it's worth the $5. I'm just buying it from you.
3: Sure, Jeff. Go ahead and take it.
2: Thanks a lot, Mr. Diamond, but I just can't.
1: Okay, Jeff. Maybe I can find the guy who slipped this to you. Maybe we can get your $5 back.
2: What are you going to do?
1: Take a run down to the Fifth Precinct. See how much of this stuff is floating around New York. Now, I want you to do something for me, Jeff.
2: Sure, anything.
1: I want you to keep an eye out for the guy who gave you this phone.
2: I'm way ahead of you.
1: Well, now, that's what I'm afraid of. I want you to promise me if you do spot him not to do anything until you get in touch with me. Promise?
2: Yeah, okay.
1: And I'll be at the station. Ask for Lieutenant Levinson's office.
2: Right.
1: Here's for the ice cream, Mary Lou. Good ice cream, too.
3: Oh, thanks. I make it here. Right in back. Take a quart home some night.
1: I always do, but it generally has a cork in it. I left Mary Lou's ice cream parlor and headed for the Fifth Precinct Police Station. I don't usually start something like that, but when a kid gets fleeced out of a whole day's pay, I get a little hot under the collar. I walked into the squad room and spotted Sergeant Otis putting shine on his big shoes.
4: Oh, it's you, Diamond.
1: Now, what good is that going to do you, Otis? You can lose a whole can of polish in the cracks.
4: What do you mean? My shoes ain't cracked so bad.
1: Well, maybe not, but I've seen bacon that looked better.
4: If you want to see the lieutenant, go on in.
1: Thank you, Sergeant. Until we meet again.
4: Why don't you stop trying to be so funny?
1: Sergeant, I'll do it if you'll do something for me.
4: What?
1: Cut off your head. That face could start a Harry Carey epidemic.
4: Hello,
1: Walt.
4: Uh-huh.
1: Now, what the devil's the uh-huh about?
4: What do you mean?
1: That bilious explosion you just popped up with, uh-huh. Sound like you just swallowed a whole pineapple.
4: Why?
1: What do you mean, why?
4: Who's dead?
1: Huh?
4: The body you said you found.
1: The body I said... Uh-oh, no, no, Walt. You're not built for it.
4: Who?
1: No, Walt, it's my routine. It won't work for you.
4: Oh, I don't know what you're talking about.
1: Well, sure you do. You wanted to know who's dead. Well, I'm not going to tell you.
4: Huh?
1: Don't try to be cute with me. You know what it's all about. I'm not going to be the fall guy. You just hunt for the body.
4: Wait a minute. I don't know anything about a body.
1: You wanted to know who's dead, didn't you?
4: Sure, but that was just a gag.
1: Okay, have your fun, but I'm not going to tell you.
4: Tell me what?
1: Who's dead?
4: You mean somebody really is?
1: What are you talking about?
4: Well, I'm talking about what you just said. Now, who's dead?
1: That's a stupid question.
4: Why is it?
1: Well, if you don't know who's dead, what the devil are you doing in charge of homicide? Go on over to the robbery detail.
4: Now, you wait a minute. You said...
1: Yes, Walt?
4: Oh, get out of here.
1: I did not. I never said, oh, get out of here. When I came in, I said, hello, Walt, and you said, uh-huh. Then I said, what do you mean, uh-huh? You wanted to know where the body was.
4: I did not. I said, who's dead?
1: Why?
4: Oh, no, no, no, no, please. I'm an old man.
1: Oh, Walt, get away from that window and take a look at this.
4: Oh, please. Do I have to? It'll probably explode.
1: Now, be a good boy and open your little eyes.
4: Oh, all right, but I just know I'll be sorry.
1: Here.
4: Hmm? You don't owe me any money.
1: Well, if I did, I'd make sure to pay you off in this stuff.
4: Why, what's wrong with... Where'd you get this?
1: Some guy slipped it to Jeff, the newsboy. He got change for it.
4: Oh, that certainly is a nice stunt.
1: Well, maybe the guy didn't know he was passing counterfeit.
4: I doubt it. You don't give a newsboy $5 for a paper.
1: Okay, tell me about it.
4: Well, the stuff's been flooding the city. We can't get a lead. Picked up a couple of passes, but they won't crack.
1: How do they work?
4: Look, Rick, this isn't my department. The Treasury boys are working on it right now. Why don't you go over and talk to them?
1: Well, if you want to be snooty about it.
4: Now, you wait a minute, Diamond. Yeah? Lieutenant Levinson, homicide.
2: Is Mr. Diamond there?
4: Now, wait a minute. Rick, it's for you. Yeah, wait just a minute. Here, Diamond, and if you're mixed up in something...
1: Walt, be quiet. Hello?
2: Mr. Diamond?
1: Yeah, Jeff?
2: Yeah, I just spotted the guy who slipped me the phony bill. He went into the bar next to the ice cream parlor.
1: You stay where you are. I'll be right over.
2: I'll be at the stand.
4: Rick.
1: Yeah?
4: Please.
1: Walt.
4: Yeah?
3: Bye.

0: Jeff.
1: Oh, Mr. Diamond. He hasn't come out yet. He's still in the bar.
0: Come on.
1: Where are we going?
0: Leave your papers for a second. I want you to point him out.
1: Okay. He's a big guy. You better be careful.
0: Big guys always make me careful.
1: You want me to go in with you?
0: Just stick your head in the door and point him out, and then go on back to your papers. If I start bleeding, I'll scream. See him?
1: No. Yeah, there he is. Over in that booth.
0: Well, well, well.
1: You know him?
0: Yeah. Go on back to your stand.
1: Oh, golly, Mr. Diamond, can't I?
0: No, Jeff, go on back.
1: Okay.
0: Hello, Walker.
2: Huh? Oh. What do you want, Shamus?
0: Well, I'll have a talk. Mind if I sit down?
2: Does it make any difference?
0: Not much.
2: Then sit.
0: You passed a phony five spot this morning.
2: I did? Well, shame on me.
0: How many more you got on you?
2: I don't know what you're talking about.
0: You want me to turn you upside down, shake it out of you?
2: Diamond.
0: Yeah?
2: Boo.
0: Walker.
2: Yeah?
3: Oh, hey, you... Let go! Oh, out of my arm!
0: You want it back?
3: Yeah.
0: Oh. Now, let's see your pockets.
2: Okay, okay.
0: Get on your feet. I want to see what you're doing.
2: All right.
0: Okay, dump them.
2: Hey, what's going on here?
0: Just relax, bartender. I'm taking care of some business.
2: Well, ain't going to be any rough stuff in my joint, so you better relax, sonny.
3: Yeah, make this guy take his big paws off of me. He's trying to shake me down.
2: Oh, yeah? You want me to call the cops, sonny?
0: Maybe that's not a bad idea. How about it, Walker? You want him to call the law?
3: I don't care who he calls. Just get out of my way, Diamond.
0: You're not going anywhere.
2: Now, I told you to lay off, sonny, and I meant it.
3: Now, let him go, you hear me?
0: Look out, he's making a break.
2: Yes, let him be.
0: Get out of my way, Pop. You're too old to lose another set of teeth.
2: I ain't turning you loose until that guy makes the street.
0: Sorry, Pop, you better take a chair. See which way you went?
1: Yeah, there he goes around that corner.
0: Stay at the ice cream parlor, Jeff, so I can get you if I need you. I took off like a seagull in a hurricane. I turned the corner and spotted my man jumping into our cab, so I did the same. He led me across town to a little dive on 13th Street and got out of his cab. My boy parked up the block, and we watched while Walker looked around for a tail. When he was satisfied, he'd given me the shake. He went in. I paid off my cabbie and followed. It was another bar, and Walker wasn't anywhere in the room. I sat down, ordered a beer, and waited. After about 10 minutes, I saw a couple of guys wander out of a door in the back. A couple of minutes later, a couple of more wandered out. So I wandered in. It was a small-time gambling setup. The kind you can throw in the back of your car if the cops come. I started getting that lousy feeling again. You don't just walk into a place like that unless someone wants you to. And if they do, it's usually because they got it fixed so you stay around. Maybe permanently.
2: What are you tailing me for, Diamond?
0: Why? Make you uncomfortable?
2: Yeah.
0: That's a cozy setup. Good way to get rid of bad money. Pay the winner off with counterfeit.
2: I think we'd better go back to my office.
0: Oh, I don't know. I might have a little fun here. I'll bet if one of those guys at the table knew he was going to be paid off in counterfeit, he'd just about tear this place apart. And you, too.
2: Diamond, don't be stupid.
0: Oh, something new's been added.
2: Yeah, and it makes so much noise when it goes off. Let's go back to my office, huh?
0: For some reason, I just can't think of a good argument not to.
2: This way. Have a seat.
0: My ankles get lumpy when I sit down. Bad circulation.
2: Then stand on your head.
0: It doesn't work. I keep talking to toes all day.
2: How'd you get onto this setup?
0: Oh, luck. You passed a bad bill to a newspaper boy. He spotted you for me.
2: You know what happens to you?
0: No. As a matter of fact, I was thinking what's going to happen to you.
2: What do you mean?
0: Treasury boys, homicide, Fifth Precinct. And tomorrow we're taking a full-page ad in the Times. You should do a big business.
2: You're lying.
0: Okay. I think I'll sit down while you wrestle with it.
2: You mean the team I know about this place and me?
0: The only way they'll get to know you any better is when they give you a room number at Sing Sing. Oh, you mind if I put my feet up?
2: Oh, go ahead.
0: He kept asking questions, not waiting for answers. He was good and worried. And as long as I could keep him that way, the longer I was going to keep on breathing.
2: I don't believe one rotten thing you said, Diamond.
0: Okay. He kept trying to convince himself that I was lying. He wanted to shoot me in the worst way. He moved around behind his desk and sat down. Bless his little heart. I had both feet on the front of his desk, So I shoved out as hard as I could. I pinned him against the wall with the desk and jumped up to get better leverage. I shoved so hard the front of the desk nearly cut him in two. He was stuck and he couldn't use his arms.
4: I can't breathe.
0: You want to tell me about it?
4: I don't know a thing.
0: Okay. You'll look pretty silly from the waist down. Come on, Walker. If I mash you anymore, they'll be able to use you for wallpaper.
4: Yeah. Okay.
0: Now leave the gun in your pocket. When I pull the desk back, put your hands on top of it. You try a stunt and you end up in halves.
3: Okay. What do you want to know?
0: Who's the big wheel behind the counterfeit ring?
3: You give me a chance if I tell you.
0: No deals.
3: Can't blame me for trying.
0: All right, you tried. Now, you want back in the vice?
3: No. I'll tell you.
0: Walker. He died with his head rolled back and his eyes staring up like he wanted to starve for trying. Whoever shot him had been out in the alley and had nailed him through the window. I looked out, but the killer had disappeared. So I put in a call to homicide, and finally, Walt and his boys arrived.
5: Diamond, don't you ever get tired of corpses.
0: Well, of course not. I just do my bit and then try to make you happy.
5: Hey, you want me to call the wagon and get the coroner down here, Lieutenant?
6: No, Otis. I thought we might all sit around and wait for the dead man to say something.
5: Oh, I was only asking, Lieutenant.
6: Well, start using that mallet head of yours, your mallet head, and make a report.
5: Okay.
6: Now, Diamond, I want to know how you got mixed up in this thing.
0: Well, the dead man was the one who slipped the paper boy the 45. I tailed him, and he was just about to tell me who was behind the ring when he got a hole in his head.
6: Oh, he was going to tell you, was he? Just like that. What did you do? Set his clothes on fire?
0: No. We were playing truth and consequences, and he fibbed, so I...
6: Now, you stop that. This guy was the only link we had on the counterfeit ring. And you have to fix it so he dies. Rick, there's enough phony money floating around in New York right now to start another Black Friday. This is the best setup we've run into since Dad Foster operated in 1937.
0: Dad Foster?
6: Yeah, Dad Foster. You remember hearing about him?
0: Yeah, is he still doing time?
6: No, he served his sentence and he's gone straight ever since.
0: How do you know? Where is he?
6: He runs a little saloon on 53rd Street.
0: 53rd? Thanks, Walt.
6: Oh, now, you wait a minute. Who the devil are you calling?
0: A quiz program. I want to win an electric chair.
6: Oh.
7: Mary Lou's Ice Cream Parlor.
0: Is Jeff the newsboy there?
7: Why, yes. It's for you, Jeff.
8: Thanks. Hello?
0: Jeff, this is Mr. Diamond. I want you to do me a favor.
8: Sure, anything for you.
0: Okay, now, you know the saloon next to the ice cream parlor?
8: Yeah.
0: You know the bartender?
8: Yeah, old guy. Buys the paper from me every night.
0: All right. Now, stay in the parlor and keep an eye on the front of the saloon. If the bartender comes out, find out where he goes. But for Pete's sake, be careful.
8: Sure, Mr. Diamond. I'll do what you say. Is something up?
0: Well, could be. Now, if anything happens before I get there, call Lieutenant Levinson. I'll tell you all about it when I see you.
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11: You're getting to be a pretty important fellow, Jeff. Phone calls now.
8: Oh, that was Mr. Diamond. He wants me to stay here and keep an eye on the front of the saloon. Okay?
11: Oh, sure, of course. But why did he want you to do that?
8: Oh, it's something big, I think. Something to do with the bartender that works there.
11: The bartender?
8: Yeah. I'll just sit up in front here and keep an eye out.
11: Look, Jeff, watch the store for me, will you? I've got to go in back and pack some ice cream to be sent out.
8: Sure. Mary Lou! Mary Lou! Guess I'd better get it myself. Mary Lou's Ice Cream Parlor.
12: Can I talk with Mary Lou?
8: And she went in back. I'll get her for you. Just a minute.
12: Thank you.
11: I tell you, it's getting too risky. That Diamond's a private detective.
0: Yeah, he came in the bar and started to rough up Walker.
11: Well, that stupid Walker should have been more careful about passing out that money. What if Diamond catches him and makes him talk?
0: He caught up. But he didn't make Walker talk.
11: What do you mean?
12: I took care of Walker. I got a good shot at him from the alley.
11: Well, maybe it's better like that. But look, if we don't... Hello?
13: Yes?
8: Mary Lou isn't here. Get off the line.
13: What? What?
8: Yeah, get off!
7: Operator.
8: Get me the 5th Precinct Police Station. It's a matter of life and death.
7: I'll connect you.
8: Oh, golly, please hurry.
7: I'm ringing.
13: 5th Precinct.
8: Is Mr. Richard Diamond around there? He said to call Lieutenant Levinson.
13: Oh, Diamond isn't here. That is the lieutenant.
8: You know where I can reach them?
13: Yeah, but that's about it all. Who's this?
8: I'm a friend of Mr. Diamond's. I'm in an ice cream parlor.
13: Ice cream parlor? Look, son.
8: No. I just heard someone say that they'd killed a man named Walker, and I think I know who's behind the counterfeit ring.
13: What's your address?
8: It's...
13: Hello? Hello, kid? What's wrong? Hello?
14: Good lucky we came out this way.
11: I wonder how he heard us.
14: Walk back and open the door? What are we going to do with him?
11: Well, tie him up and gag him. There's a closet in the back, and we can put him in there until it's safe to take him out.
14: No, but he's making too much trouble the way he is. Okay.
11: I can get him back there. You better go on over to the bar in case someone shows up.
14: All right. Later tonight, I'll take the kid down to the river and teach him how hard it is to swim when he's dead.

0: Now, you listen here, young fella. If you're back here for trouble...
1: Dad, I'm back for a lot of trouble, and I think you're going to help me out.
0: You'd better leave, sonny, or I'll call the law.
1: Why don't you?
0: What do you want?
1: I want to know how long you've been back in the counterfeit racket.
0: Now, look, sonny, I've been going straight for a long time.
1: You know something, Dad? I don't think so. Let's get down to the station and talk about it.
0: You got a warrant, Shamus?
1: I got a nasty disposition. You want me to show you?
0: No.
1: You want a gun, Dad?
0: Why, what difference does it make?
1: I want to look at it. A guy named Walker got dead from a gun. Now, let's see it.
0: Sonny.
1: What is it?
0: I can't show it to you.
1: Yeah, why not?
0: Because I got it under the bar, pointed right at your belly. If I drag it out, it might scare the customers.
1: Oh, it's like that, huh?
0: It sure is. You see that door there in the back?
1: I know.
0: That's a good boy. You just keep walking along your side of the bar and don't try anything. I just had my floor scrubbed. It'd be a shame to spill you all over. Okay. Open the door. Go on out. Up the alley.
1: You shoot Walker?
0: I might have.
1: Oh, where you got your printing presses?
0: You're just full of questions, aren't you, sonny? Okay. Stop here.
1: Behind the ice cream parlor, huh? Well.
0: Mary!
1: Make mine hot fudge with the nuts.
0: Mary!
2: For just a minute. Say, what's the idea? I got you... Oh.
1: Good afternoon. I'm selling a new brand of Indian nuts, great for banana splits.
2: What's the shamus doing here?
0: He's too smart. I gotta cut off his education.
2: Are you crazy? This guy's got friends. That kid was calling the Fifth Precinct, remember?
1: Kid?
2: Yeah, your little news hound.
1: What did you do with him?
0: He's all right until tonight. We got him locked up.
1: Dad, I think I'll make you eat that .38.
0: I don't think so. No difference if I kill you right here.
2: Oh, hold it, Dad. We can't have a gun going off back here. Even if we could hide the shamus, they'd find the presses.
1: Oh, so that's it. Those ice cream machines, the cover-up.
0: Ain't he smart.
1: What do? Ship the stuff out in ice cream cartons?
2: What's with you? You want a tour of inspection?
0: Come on, now, take it easy. You won't be smart for long.
2: Well, how are you going to do it?
0: We're going to take a walk, aren't we, shamus?
1: Oh, I have the most horrible instep. I'll never make it without skates or something.
0: You'll make it. Come on, the car's around front.
3: Hey, what's happening in the street?
2: Dad.
0: Yeah, it's only some drunk come out of the bar the wrong way. Funny, I didn't see him in
3: there. Well, this is a very confusing thing. If this is 53rd Street, somebody's stolen some buildings. Oh, hey, hello.
0: Now, take it easy, Shamus. I'm putting the gun in my pocket, but it's still right in line with your belt.
2: I'm going back inside.
0: No. Play it straight. Just like we were talking.
3: Well, you're pretty unsociable, to say the least. What's the matter? Can't you even say hello?
0: I'm lost. Sure. You're in an alley. The entrance is right out there.
3: Oh, yeah? Oh, would you mind showing me? I seem to be a little confused.
0: Now, look, it's right up there. Just keep going.
4: Hey, where'd you go?
1: Oh, no.
4: Oh, there you are, Lieutenant.
1: Lieutenant.
2: Hit the cop.
1: Look out, Walt. Look out. Get the girl, Walt. Come on, Dad. Give me that gun.
2: Let go of me. Let me go, you lovely copper.
1: You got him, Rick? Come on, play. Now you will. Just take
2: go.
1: It easy, lady.
5: Hey, what's going on?
1: Otis.
5: Yeah?
1: Go out and start walking around the block.
5: Huh?
1: You hear me? Go on.
5: Okay, but I don't get it. What do you want me to walk around the block for?
1: I want you to get used to it, because that's what you're going to be doing for the rest of your time on the force.
5: Oh.
1: In Flatbush.
5: Flatbush?
1: Yes.
5: No.

0: Gee, Mr. Diamond, thanks for the dinner invitation, but where are we going?
1: Well, I'm going to introduce you to my gal. She's a redhead, Jeff, so no cracks about my office research.
0: Oh, sure. But don't you think you should have called her first? How do you know she's got enough dinner?
1: Jeff, this girl's got more steaks in her deep freezer than a bullfight arena sees in a year. Here we are.
2: Yes? Oh, good evening, Mr. Diamond.
1: Good evening, Francis. This is Jeff, Francis. He's going to have dinner with us.
0: Hi.
2: Oh, hi. Come right in. Miss Asher's in the study, Mr. Diamond.
1: Thank you, Francis.
2: Mr. Diamond.
1: Yes?
2: You know the various items that you've left with me for safekeeping?
1: Look, Francis, I promise I'll get them out of hock as soon as I get a paying client.
2: Oh, no, no, it's not that, sir. I didn't really want to hold them as security in the first place. But as long as you insisted in such a fine collection, I'd like to show them to, well, to my girl, sir.
1: Why, sure, Francis. I didn't know you had a girl.
2: Oh, yes, sir. She's the upstairs maid in the apartment below us.
1: Oh.
2: I'm afraid I told her a wee fib to get acquainted, as it were. She thinks I'm an undercover agent, and I'm afraid I'm going to have to prove it.
1: Well, my gun and the badge should do the trick. And if it doesn't work, just get under a cover.
2: Oh, my George, that was a real... Yes, sir. Good evening, sir.
1: Come on, Jeff. We're not appreciated.
3: Rick. Oh, hello.
0: Hello.
1: Helen, this is Jeff, the boy who's helping me send Dad Foster and company back to prison. Jeff, this is Helen Asher.
0: Yes, sir.
3: Well, thank you, Jeff.
1: They had him locked up in the closet for a couple of hours, and he looked kind of hungry when they got him out. How about it, honey? You think you can grind up another cow?
3: Oh, well, there's plenty for Jeff and me, but you've got to make up for three things.
1: Three things?
3: Yes. First of all, you haven't called me in 2 days. Second, you're half hour late for dinner. And third, well, I'll tell you later.

0: You have just heard Richard Diamond, Private Detective, starring Dick Powell. Helen was played by Virginia Gregg, Lieutenant Levinson by Ed Begley. Also in our cast were Wilms Herbert, Tommy Bernard, Sammy Hill, Lou Krugman, and Polly Bear. Music was under the direction of Frank Worth. Richard Diamond is written by Blake Edwards and directed by Richard Sandville. Dick Powell soon will be seen in the screen version of the best-selling novel, Mrs. Mike. Now, this is Eddie King inviting you to be with us again at the same time next week when we will again bring you Dick Powell as Richard Diamond, Private Detective.
1: Newspaper Boy, an episode of Richard Diamond, Private Detective from October 15th of 1949. The film being promoted at the end there, Mrs. Mike, not only starred Dick Powell, but also Evelyn Keyes, Nan Boardman, Angela Clark, and Will Wright. Mrs. Mike was adapted for radio a couple of times, for Lux Radio Theater and the Screen Director's Playhouse. I'm Greg Bell, and moving on, because up next on When Radio Was, it's our weekly visit with Chandu the Magician. We'll be right back.
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13: 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In gypsy dress, Princess Naji has secretly entered Mantovania for a conference with Frank Chandler. But when she learns from Dorothy that the malevolent dwarf Arenye is in the castle, she insists on speaking to him at once, unknown to Chandler. Over Dorothy's protests, Naji enters the locked room. Suddenly, fire breaks out on the lower floor. Almost instantly, the old woodwork is blazing furiously. Hurrying the regents outside, Chandler discovers where Naji is. Flames are racing up the stairway behind him as he opens the door. He lowers Naji from the window, and below, the family looks up, terrified and helpless, as the upper floors collapse with a crash. Chandu, the magician.
2: Come on, Mom.
14: You can't just stand here in the snow.
15: Oh, I'm not cold, Bob.
16: Mother, do you really think Uncle Frank... I mean, he didn't.
15: Darling, of course he didn't get out.
16: Oh, but Mother...
15: You saw him there in the window? The floor must have given away.
14: If he hadn't taken time to get that little shrimp Arenye out, he could have made it himself.
2: Let's go, Mom.
15: Oh, not yet, Bob. I can't think what to do.
16: I just know he can't be in there.
2: You're only making it worse for Mom, Beth.
16: Oh, no, I'm not, Bob. Mother, I bet this is what the yogi meant.
15: Meant by what, Betty?
16: Well, you know, about not being deceived by the appearance of death. Let's go around to the front and see if he
15: can. Oh, Betty, Betty. Those messages from the yogi were for Uncle Frank, not for us.
16: They might not have been.
2: Look, Mom, you can't do any good here. Let me take you to Mr. Mason. Well, that's what Uncle Frank would say, I bet.
15: Well, oh, I suppose you may as well. I'll have to send a telegram to your father.
2: You'd think the fire department could have got up here before the whole place caved in.
16: Oh, I bet there's no such thing as a fire department.
2: Yeah.
16: And I bet somehow or other Uncle Frank got out anyway.
2: Don't keep saying that, will you?
16: I will, too. I just don't believe that he... Oh, listen, Mother. There's a carriage coming up the hill.
2: I wonder if it's Mr. Mason. I bet you can see this fire for 50 miles. Come on, Mom. You can ride down to the consulate.
17: That's a good idea, though.
16: Huh? Uncle Frank! Oh, Frank!
2: My golly.
16: Well, I told you he'd get out.
2: My golly, I sure didn't think you'd make it. How'd you do it?
16: By magic, didn't you, Uncle Frank?
17: Well, there was no other way. Where's Naji?
18: Naji? I forgot all about her. I'll go and see.
17: Well, where did you leave her?
2: Around here in the back where we were standing. Mr. Chandler.
9: Oh, Mr. Mason. Thank heaven you're all here. When I saw the plane...
17: Just a minute, there's still someone missing.
9: Good Lord. Still in there? Who?
17: No, she was outside, but... Well, perhaps I'd better tell you about her now. Mason, it looks as though I'll have to impose on you to a certain extent.
9: My dear fellow, all of you must come down and stay with me at the consulate, of course.
17: Well, thank you, but the rest of us can go to a hotel.
9: Nonsense, I won't hear of it.
17: And the point is, this lady's in the country, well, illegally.
9: Mr. Chandler, I'm surprised you take such a risk.
17: She took the risk herself. I had no idea she was coming. And I certainly thought she could leave without being discovered.
9: Women seem to think restrictions are made to be outwitted. How did she pass the border inspection?
17: She came through the mountain.
9: Alone?
17: No,
9: but... how could she possibly...
17: I'd rather not explain, except to say that she didn't come here because of a feminine whim. She is working with me, and she had information she didn't wish to trust the mails.
9: I see. Well, it's risky business, but I'll do what I can.
17: Thank you. Can you trust your servants not to tell anyone?
9: Oh, certainly. They've been with me for years. Mr. Chandler, did you save anything from the fire?
17: Not a thing. 5 minutes after it broke through from the cellars, it was too late.
16: We found Naji, Uncle Frank. See? He's all right.
17: Good. We're going down to Lobova now.
18: We'll get in the carriage then. Naji?
9: Please do, Mrs. Regent. Why do you think the fire started in the cellars, Mr. Chandler?
17: It must have been running along those heavy beams under the floors for more than an hour. It was deliberately set.
9: No. You know who did it?
17: Yes. And I wonder what became of him.
9: Of whom?
17: Bob! What happened to Arenye?
2: Gosh, I don't know, Uncle Frank. I couldn't hold on to him.
9: Who was it?
17: A particularly vicious little dwarf. He'd just confessed to me that he'd shot the king.
9: Are you serious? And he got away?
17: Yes, because of the fire. Well, there's no reason to wait here any longer. It'll just have to burn itself out.
19: Fortunately, there are no other buildings up here.
17: Yes. I'm wondering how Dimitri will take the news.
19: Surely you don't think he was responsible for it?
17: I'm not too sure. I've found certain things in the castle that might have been quite embarrassing to Dimitri. Well, shall we go?
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22: A gentleman to see you, sir.
23: Will you know better than to announce a visitor without giving me his name?
22: You refuse?
24: Enough of this.
23: Roxor, if I had known.
24: Dimitri, have you nothing better to do than sit here in Messrs. Library pretending to be a strong man?
23: Metzos left his files in disorder, Roxor.
24: Files? The whole country's in disorder. I was not even questioned at the frontier.
23: An error for which the border guard will be shot.
24: How many other men do you suppose have entered as I did, unquestioned?
23: Metzos has been dead only one day.
24: I did not come here to listen to your excuses.
23: Oh, please, take this chair, Roxor. You are still far from well.
24: Do not regard the stories of my illness too seriously. It suits me very well that the newspaper should print them. According to them, I am at the door of death.
23: You do not look well, Roxor.
24: Enough! Now, what have you done with Chandler?
23: It goes well, Roxor. Bring on.
24: You are lying, Dimitri. When first I sent you here, you were filled with certainty. What is wrong now?
23: These things require time.
24: You have had time.
23: Did you not see the flames as you came from the station? The castle is burned.
24: Are you trying to tell me Chandler is dead?

0: I do not like to have to say this, but you cannot understand these things.
1: If I understood them, I would have no need of you.
0: You must permit me to proceed in my own way.
1: You have attempted this sorcery and you have failed.
0: You know I do not fail. The boy in Paris, Comte Stepan, Mademoiselle Roger.
1: We speak of Chandler.
0: Roxanne, permit me. Little brandy, you should not excite yourself. It is not poison. I will drink with you. A votre santé.
1: I will not be put off, Dmitri. Your sorcery has failed. Confess it.
0: Roxanne, I am more than a sorcerer, much more. I can accomplish more than mezzos dare to dream of. He was a clod, a simple soldier who never should have laid aside his riot.
1: This is your confession. You have failed.
0: Only with the boy, young Regent.
1: You fool!
0: Chandler discovered my plan before I was prepared. Ah, that is nothing, Roxor, this thing.
1: You will leave for Paris tonight.
0: Roxor, you are not thinking...
1: I will not tolerate failure.
0: If I go, who is to keep order here? The peasants are ready to revolt since the dwarf shot Pavel Karowitz. They are prepared to restore the throne. His son Nicholas has become an idol overnight.
1: I will dispose of Nicholas. Dmitri, you will go.
0: Monsieur Roxor, your long illness has dulled your wits. You cannot afford to be seen here.
1: No.
0: Chandler knows you. He will know why you have come. He will report to his government.
1: Nonsense. As far as the world is concerned, I have come to pay my last respects to my friend Metzl. Enough! I've seen men like you before. The embassies are filled with them, trying to gain power only by scheming.
0: This? From you, Roxor?
1: I tell you, the fist is the weapon. The iron fist. I have finished with you, Dmitri.
0: Impossible.
1: Where are the regent notes? Aranya has brought them?
0: They will be in my hands tonight.
1: Good. At least you have accomplished so much. When they were not in the Paris laboratory, I was sure Chandler had them.
0: Must be so.
1: But I warn you, Dmitri. If you fail in this, you will die in agony. There is a chemical of my own devising.
0: Roxor, I do not like to be threatened.
1: Threatened? One word from me to London and you would be hanged.
0: No.
1: You imbecile. You will bring me those notes, and then you will go. I will deal myself with Chandler. Chandu, the magician.

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1: From November 29th, 1948. 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I'm Greg Bell, and earlier we presented an offering of Richard Diamond Private Detective starring Dick Powell. That was written and directed by Blake Edwards. My question this time about that film legend. In addition to his success as the writer and or director of the following films, Breakfast at Tiffany's, Days of Wine and Roses, and the Peter Sellers-led Pink Panther movies, he directed his wife Julie Andrews in a number of comedies. Well, can you name the 1983 musical comedy motion picture that earned Andrews her third Academy Award acting nomination? It co-starred Robert Preston, James Garner, and Leslie Ann Warren. I'll name it and then wrap up when radio was right after this.
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10: 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Before the break, I posed the following question. Name the 1983 musical comedy motion picture written and directed by Blake Edwards and starring his wife Julie Andrews, alongside Robert Preston, James Garner, and Leslie Ann Warren. The answer is Victor Victoria. I'm Greg Bell, and we're done this time around, but hey, visit the website, whenradiowas.com. And until next time, I bid you farewell.
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12: Mostly cloudy skies tonight with lows falling into the 50s in the west. To the east, lows in the 60s. Spotty rain showers pop up across east central Kansas and eastern Oklahoma, with breezy south-southeast winds in the far west at 10 miles per hour, gusting to 20. Isolated patches of fog pop up early Monday morning, then partly sunny skies, with highs in the mid-70s, some 80s across the south. South winds at 15 miles per hour gust to 30 miles per hour in the west. Breezy conditions build across the area on Tuesday with rain showers and thunderstorms. Mostly cloudy skies and highs in the 60s and 70s. A few spots in Oklahoma will see highs in the 80s. South winds at 10 miles per hour gust to 20. Rain showers continue across the region on Wednesday before a cold front clears skies through the late week.
13: Hi, this is Kyle Bauer with Plain Talk with the girl that loves to talk weddings, whether she loves to or not. Jamie Bloom.
14: Weddings. Okay.
13: Weddings.
14: Why am I talking weddings?
13: The average cost, it varies greatly across the United States.
14: Yeah.
13: And this was taken on 57,000 people who had had a wedding in the 5 years prior.
14: Okay.
13: That's a pretty big sample set.
14: Yeah.
13: All across the United States. And all they asked them was, how much does your wedding cost?
14: Uh-huh.
13: And they didn't compare the people who were minimal and right. ones that were big, they just ask that cost only. Mm-hmm. And so it takes into account that some are small and some are large. Mm-hmm. But nationwide, the average wedding cost, I've lost it.
3: If he can find it on these papers.
13: I'm sorry. I'm flipping through all these papers. And the average cost is $24,000.
3: $24,000 yeah. for an average wedding.
13: And that did not include the ring and did not include the wedding trip.
3: Right, yeah, and okay. I wouldn't think that you would, yeah, include the ring or the honeymoon on
13: right, just on those, the wedding itself,
3: just the event.
13: And in Kansas, the average one is $20,000, so we're a bit below average. Oklahoma is very similar. Nebraska is just a bit more. Missouri is more. Colorado is more. They say that the biggest cost is the cost of the venue, and New Jersey is the highest with $57,000.
3: Holy
13: that's an
3: cow.
13: Average, yeah.
3: Wow.
13: That's a lot. Huh. But they say it's the venue costs that really bring it in. And, you know, I think some be culture, just how many people you invite. You invite 50 people, it's going to cost less than if you invite 500.
3: Well, and just looking at food costs, you know
13: yeah,
3: what I mean,
13: yeah,
3: as far
13: exactly.
3: as how many guests you had. And we didn't have food at our wedding, so
13: right.
3: we didn't have that cost. All we had was cake, and my mother-in-law right. made it. So
13: right.
3: yeah, so that was pretty simple for
13: and
3: us.
13: And then you didn't have a meal, you didn't have a band.
3: Right.
13: Yeah.
3: We had a DJ.
13: You did have a DJ.
3: We did have a DJ. We had a dance, but it didn't start until later. You know, the wedding was like at 6. And then we kind of gave, we had a reception, uh-huh. had ours at the Elks Club. I don't remember what it cost to rent the Elks Civic Room back then, but it was, I'm guessing, less than $200 probably,
13: oh,
3: you
13: yeah.
3: know,
13: I'm
3: to
13: sure
3: rent that
13: did.
3: Room.
13: Yeah.
3: So we had a reception there, and then we had a break, you know, basically a dinner break, and people could go have dinner or whatnot. And the Elks Dining Room was open at that point in time. Uh-huh. So I think a lot of people just went into the dining room and had dinner.
13: And then where was your dance?
3: Back in the back side of the Elks Lodge at,
13: right.
3: like we said, dance at 9. We had the DJ start at 9, and then we...
13: Mm-hmm.
3: Yeah, had a dance. And yep. I think we might have had some snack food out at the dance, you know, mm-hmm. but I'm talking pretzels and,
13: right.
3: you know what I mean?
13: Right.
3: Simple things. Mm-hmm. So yeah, our venue cost was not high. It's getting more and more trendy, I think, to rent a venue because they're available now. We have a lot more venues available that people will have kind of an all-in-one wedding at that venue.
13: Right.
3: I know there's one north, you know, up in the Palmer area that's really popular. And you can, you know, people can stay there, you can have your wedding there, you can have your reception there, and it's just right. a nice, out-of-the-way place to have your wedding.
13: Well, and you brought up a lot of expenses there that are optional,
3: right?
13: Whether you do it or not. Mm-hmm. And then, like, when you bring up the food thing, well, everything from light hors d'oeuvres to heavy hors d'oeuvres to a full sit-down meal.
3: Mm-hmm.
13: I mean, it's...
3: Right.
13: It's
3: right.
13: just a huge difference
3: I
13: there.
3: Saw all kinds of things when I was doing photography, you know, all
13: I'll
3: kinds
13: bet.
3: Of different, you know, the way people would cater or not cater or the way they did cake or maybe some of them had pies on the table or they had, you know what I mean? That it's just amazing all the different options there are. And you really can do it for less if mm-hmm. you want to do it for less.
13: If you're the photographer, do you always expect to be able to eat at some point?
3: I usually would ask. That was part of the paperwork ahead
13: okay.
3: of time was,
13: okay.
3: and especially if they wanted me to bring along an assistant, like a second shooter, to mm-hmm. also be taking pictures, then I would ask that question, will a meal be provided for us,
13: mm-hmm.
3: you know, at some point? And a lot of times it was hard to decide when we could
13: right.
3: take that break and eat because you didn't want to miss things, but also you really needed it. You know
13: yeah.
3: what I mean?
13: No, I know.
3: You really need it. I remember one wedding where they ran out of food, and so I didn't get to eat because I would have felt too guilty taking a meal. I was by myself at that wedding, and I literally survived the night on iced tea and mints. And I got home and was so wound up because all I'd had was this intense like sugar
13: and caffeine.
3: Iced tea and that iced uh-huh. tea, but it tasted so good because I was so, you know, I was
13: yeah.
3: just parched and it'd been a long day, but yeah, so they had, I don't know if the caterer just didn't communicate or what happened, you know, but they ran out of food, so.
13: Boy, all of our weddings, it was the other way. There was just like,
3: so
13: I
3: much
13: mean,
3: left
13: we
3: over.
13: Had... You know, the number that surprised me, I was told several years before we had a first wedding in our family that if it's pretty darn close to 60% of the people will come that you invite.
3: Right.
13: And it's like, oh, yeah, it'll be more than that because, you know, everybody loves us. No, but, you know, you just, or you have a lot of relatives that, you know, will make an effort in that. But that number is not that far off.
3: Right.
13: But if you figure 60%, or maybe it was 65%, the caterers, you generally don't order for that number.
3: Right.
13: So you order for, let's say, 200, and then 60% of that's 120. Well, you just have food out of your ears.
3: Yeah.
13: Well, then do you tell the caterer, well, 130?
3: Uh-huh.
13: And now you have 75% of the people that show up. Mm-hmm. So I don't, it's because nobody wants the, if you're going to have a big wedding, you don't want to run out of food.
3: Right. Yeah, absolutely. Yeah. But, yeah. Well, and they ask these days mostly for RSVPs. You know, they have you either log on to a website and give an RSVP, or sometimes they have a little card in there to send back. But, you know, a lot of people don't get around to sending back the RSVPs.
13: I have heard that's just a waste of time.
3: Right.
13: People aren't
3: good
13: about it.
3: So who knows?
13: Either way, they'll say they're coming and they're
3: not.
13: And
3: then they don't show up.
13: Or they, oh, I forgot to RSVP. Mm-hmm.
3: So. If I've RSVP'd to a wedding, I try really hard to show up. I feel like, you know what I mean? It's just, you feel like that's the...
13: Well, that's kind of my wife's job, is to do the RSVP, so I have no idea how good she is at it.
3: Right,
13: so,
3: right.
13: But 57,000 in New Jersey, and that's, again, that's not just of the people who had big weddings, that's of people that they asked, and that's how much they spend. It's like, holy schmockums.
3: Yeah.
13: Interestingly enough, I mean, it's $10,000 more than New York.
3: Mm-hmm.
13: That's just amazing to me. Massachusetts is 51,000. California's 39. Let me see if I can find the lowest one. Wyoming is 17 and Idaho is 18. So
3: I don't think I know how much we spent on our wedding in 1992. I think my parents, I don't remember if they ever kind of told me what the total was, you know, but
13: I can hardly remember what we spent on my kids. We did have a budget. Mm-hmm. And we had two budgets, one for the wedding and one for the party.
3: For the reception,
13: because I did not want my daughters spending, make up a number, $10,000 on flowers, and then my guests are getting a little bag of peanuts.
3: Right, yeah.
13: Yeah, so we had two separate
3: budgets for that.
13: Budgets for that,
3: yeah.
13: So.
3: Definitely something to think about.
13: And I really liked that. Then I wasn't constantly negotiating on... on, you know, what kind of nuts we're going to have. So it's like, the budget is here. So.
3: Yeah. Well, I know when I got married, it was just, I don't know, it was just more trendy to make a lot of your decorations. And, you know, you did a lot of it yourself. A lot of the weddings I've been to recently, they really didn't decorate the church very much at all. But it used to be that we would put pew bows on each one of the pews, and I made all of those things. And you had big fancy candelabras up at the front with lots of flowers. And I feel like people are kind of downscaling that, which I think is okay. You know, spend the money on your party and your food and your reception and do less there. But
13: when we were in our college and slightly after college years, I was in 22 weddings.
3: Oh, my goodness.
13: And now, on a male side, that means either you're a groomsman or an usher. And probably half of those were ushers. But my point is I got to see a lot of weddings.
3: Right.
13: And I kind of got to be a wedding critic because after seeing all these, and it was amazing how different it was. Some of them, the rehearsal was very... put together and very exact. And a lot of that had to do with the officiant.
3: Yeah.
13: I mean, if they had been through some real rodeos, they were really laying this thing down that you're going to do X, Y, and Z, and this is how. And then others, it's like, oh, yeah, you stand over there, you stand over there. And it was really amazing to watch the difference from one wedding to the next.
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10: I'm Greg Bell, and we open up with an ex-con turned do-gooder. And then later we present the exciting finale of the five-part Yours Truly Johnny Dollar storyline, The Laughing Matter. This opening character first appeared in a series of stories beginning in 1914. The first radio version starred Chester Morris. It was a 1944 summer series, but the episode we have is from a later syndicated program with Richard Calmer as Boston Blackie. Heading back now to October 1st of 1943.